0: efforts in response to this year's wildfires in BC. There is encouraging economic news today. Second quarter GDP numbers show on an annualized basis, the economy grew at a healthy rate of 3.3%. Peter Armstrong has details.
1: It'd be hard to drop a better report than this. The headline is that higher energy prices gave Canadian oil producers more money because they're getting more value for what they export. But there's a lot more here than just oil, right? This is the biggest increase we've seen in exports in 3 years. Along with oil, we saw an increase in metal products exported. Industrial machinery and equipment went out as well. But the biggest individual increase in exports was to passenger cars and light trucks. Those were up 27%. Certainly not what we were expecting in the midst of a trade war, a lot of that over the auto industry. But broadly speaking, business investment was up. Household spending rose. At the same time, household savings was up as income grew more than spending. And this, I think, will be the talking point of the day. StatCan revised the last quarter growth from 0.0% to 0.1%, which means instead of a very small contraction, we saw a very small gain last quarter. Peter Armstrong, CBC News, Toronto.
0: In the second quarter of this year, before tax, Canada Post recorded a loss of $277 million. Still, it's an improvement from the same period last year when it was $407 million. All of 2025 was tough for the Crown Corporation, with annual losses before tax at nearly $1.6 billion. Canada Post says it's trying to strengthen long-term financial sustainability. It's working to end home delivery to more addresses and expand community mailboxes. The Artemis II crew has been awarded the Congressional Space Medal of Honor. Four astronauts, including Canadian Jeremy Hansen, were the first humans to travel beyond the moon in more than 50 years.
2: They crossed behind the dark side of the moon and glimpsed sights never seen before, never seen by human eyes.
0: U.S. President Donald Trump presented the awards. He called Hansen a beloved member of the astronaut team. Last month, Hansen announced he would be leaving the Canadian Space Agency to pursue other opportunities, but will remain a reservist with the Royal Canadian Air Force. The state of Tennessee intends to rename Nashville International Airport after Dolly Parton. The country music legend died earlier this week. The change will require the approval of the Metro Nashville Airport Authority. Its current policy prohibits naming any property after a person who has not been dead for at least 2 years. And that is your World This Hour. For CBC News, I'm Martina Fitzgerald.
3: Hi, I'm Sarah Penton in Kelowna. You're listening to CBC Radio 1, and this is Radio West. Coming up on the program, we've got BC's best trivia just around the corner. And then not long after that, we will head to northern BC and hear about an island that appeared out of nowhere the size of two football fields on Williston Lake and then disappeared. That mystery coming up in the next little bit. Plus, later on in the program, Olivia Rodrigo and Sarah McLachlan are set to share the stage tomorrow at a concert featuring an all-woman lineup. Our pop culture columnist Rad Simon Pillay will be there with his daughter. We'll take you to the action coming up in the next hour on Radio West. Right now in Kelowna, it's really cleared out. We were kind of cloudy and hazy earlier, but it's turning into a really lovely afternoon in Kelowna. We are sitting at 26 degrees. It's 25 in Kamloops, Prince George. Still a bit of light rain, and it's 12. 16 in Prince Rupert under a sunny sky. Revelstoke's 25. Let's head to our Vancouver newsroom next, and Amelia John has some of the day's news headlines.
4: Sarah, Indigenous leader and NDP MLA for Vancouver Strathcona, Joan Phillip, has died. One of BC Conservative leader Carrie Lynn Findlay's rivals in this year's leadership race is calling for unity. And West Kelowna RCMP say they're investigating a kidnapping after a man was reportedly forced into a vehicle at a gas station. More local news at the bottom of the hour.
3: Thank you very much. That is Amelia John in our Vancouver newsroom. And Sonny LaRouche. You're like an octopus over there today. So many things going on the other side of the glass. How are you holding up?
5: I'm good. Yeah.
3: You ready for your hiking trip? hike on out of here and never come back. No.
5: Yeah, not yet. Like you said, we have a radio show to get through first, so I'm focusing on that right now. Okay,
3: we'll have a little bit of fun. How are the roads so far?
5: Well, just a reminder, I mentioned earlier Highway 1. The highway is closed between Golden and BC, Alberta border because of a vehicle incident earlier. So this is in the Yoho National Park area along Highway 1. So heads up if you're traveling in that region.
3: All right, definitely good to know, but important, especially on a Friday afternoon. Thank you very much, Sonia LaRouche. If you see anything else on the roads, you want to contribute to any of the conversations that we are having on the program, radiowest@cbc.ca is our email address. It's radiowest@cbc.ca. Up next, though, it is time for BC's Best Trivia.

0: All right, it's time for BC's Best Trivia. We are testing your knowledge of the people, places, and things that shape our beautiful province. The rules are pretty simple. I have a list of questions in front of me on a BC-related topic. Some of the questions are multiple choice. Some of them are not. If you get the question right, you get a point. If you get it wrong, your opponent has a chance to steal. The first person to get to 3 points wins. If each player gets the same number of chances to get first crack at a question, and if by the time we get to the end of the questions and we have a tie, there will be a tiebreaker to decide the winner, and the prize is a coveted Radio West mug. So that is what is on the line, a Radio West mug. We have our contestants on the line. Well, one of them anyways. We dropped the call, but I think we got them back. So let's bring our contestants on the line. Lori, I think we got Lori in Penticton. Are you there, Lori?
1: Yeah, I'm here.
0: Amazing. And we've got Julian on Highway 16, somewhere between Prince George and Vanderhoof.
2: That's right.
0: All right. Which one of you did we lose?
2: That was me.
0: Oh, Julian, you're back. I guess you're on the road. You pulled
2: I'm
0: over.
2: Back. I'm What? Yeah, well, I'm about to. I was driving, but now that I'm in a good spot, I'm going to pull over. I'm not going to chance it.
0: Oh, bless you. Where are you off to?
2: I'm just headed back to Prince George.
0: Yeah. How's the weather?
2: It's a little bit somber, but pretty beautiful at the same time.
0: Yeah, I like that. I feel that. Have you played this one with us before?
2: No, never.
0: Oh, well, welcome to BC's Best Trivia. Lori, have you played BC's Best Trivia before?
1: No.
0: Oh, my goodness. This is very exciting. Both of you don't sound familiar to me. How are things in Penticton today? I know it's been pretty busy there the last few weeks, hey?
1: I'm very nervous, but also very somber. You announced that Joan Phillips passed away. That's actually my stepmom.
0: Oh, Lori, I'm so sorry.
1: I know. I'm sorry to bring it up. I was just at Tim Hortons and no one was calling, so I called.
0: Oh, Lori, are you okay to play?
1: Yeah.
0: Are you sure?
1: Joan was like all about, she's always happy and smiling. She would want me to play.
0: Oh, tell me a little bit more. Do you have a memory about Joan that you want to share with us?
1: Just that she was the nicest person you've ever met. Like, I can't believe someone could be that nice. And she was.
0: Yeah. She had been sick for a little while, hey?
1: Yeah.
0: Well, Lori, my condolences, and thank you so much for sharing a little bit of your memories. And I really appreciate that you called in. So thanks so much for doing this.
1: Okay, thank you.
0: All right, you two. You want to hear your topic?
2: Let's go.
0: You ready? It is ambrosia apples. Pretty straight ahead. Either one of you fans of ambrosia apples? Lori, how do you feel about them?
1: Yeah, that's my preferred. My preferred brand, or not brand, but species, I don't know.
0: Yeah, I feel you. How about you, Julian? Are you an ambrosia kind of guy?
2: I'm trying to remember which one is ambrosia.
0: It's the one that's pretty, it's quite sweet. Oh, I hope I'm not giving anything away. Let's find out.
2: Yeah, you know what? I don't dislike any apples, really, so.
0: All right. So, Laura, you're call number one, so you get first question. The ambrosia apple was discovered in the early 1990s by orchardists Wilfred and Sally Mennell. Where was their orchard located? This is multiple choice, okay? It's A, Okanagan Valley, B, Elk Valley, C, Similkameen Valley, or D, Valley of the Dolls.
1: Oh, my goodness. I have no idea. I'm just going to guess the Similkameen Valley.
0: You're right!
1: Yay!
0: Girl. Nicely done. It was discovered in the 1990s. The original tree was first cultivated by the Mennell family, who lived in Coston.

0: A chance seedling is a plant that's a product of an unintentional breeding. Wilfred and Sally were growing Jonah Gold apples in their orchard, and Golden Delicious trees were growing in the area previously, and therefore the chance seedling of the ambrosia is thought to be a cross between the Jonah Gold and the Golden Delicious. So there we go. We are tied up at one apiece. Laura, you get the next question. What does the term ambrosia mean in Greek mythology? Is it A, food of the gods, B, fruit of the looms, C, goddess of harvest, or D, tree of nectar?
1: Oh my goodness. I'll just go with goddess of harvest.
0: No. Okay. I didn't know this either. Okay, Adam, you get a chance to steal. What does the term ambrosia mean in Greek mythology? A, fruit of the gods, B, fruit of the looms, or D, tree of nectar?
2: Let's go fruit of the gods.
0: You got it. We're guessing left, right, and center, aren't we? I know I am. Okay.
2: I'm going with my gut.
0: Yeah, that is different than totally guessing. Do you tend to do well when you go with your gut, Julian?
2: Sometimes the gut just gets a little bigger.
0: You and me both, my friend. Okay. You get first crack at the next question because we take turns with the first try. So here is your question, Julian, for question number 4. Ambrosia apples belong to which broad fruit category? Is it A, drupe, B, pepo, C, pomme, or D, berry?
2: Let's go with C, pomme.
0: Yay, there you go. And with that, Julian, you have won. Lori and Julian, thank you both so much for calling in.
2: Thank you. Yes. Thank you so much. And can I say, I would also like to extend my condolences to Lori, the challenger. Much love going out to you. And shout out to Professor Jasmine Janes at UMBC, who just taught me plant bio last semester. And I recognize that last question.
0: Hey, no way. That's nicely done. Well, thank you both so much for calling in. And Lori, thank you for telling us a little bit more about your memories of Joan Phillip. And again, our condolences. But thank you so much for calling in and playing along with us. Thanks to you both. And Julian, I'm going to give you a call after the show and get your details so we can get your mug off to you, okay?
2: Awesome. Thank you.
0: Okay. Bye. See you, Lori.
2: Bye.
3: Bye.
0: Bye.
3: Congratulations.
0: Bye. Bye, guys. That was Lori in Penticton and Julian on Highway 16 between Prince George and Vanderhoof with a bit of his education paying off on this quiz. Well, thanks so much for hanging out with us here on Radio S. We've got a little bit of music all lined up from Newfoundland and Labrador. Here is Rum Ragged and the Apple Tree.

0: sweet little song there. And that was a beautiful little song that was, and look it up there. We lost it for a second. It was Rum Ragged and The Apple Tree. Well, thanks so much for spending part of your Friday with us here on Radio West. Time right now is 5:18 Pacific, 6:18 in the Mountain Time Zone. And up next on the program, if you're out boating this weekend on Williston Lake, keep your eye out for a massive floating island of trees. It was spotted by residents in Mackenzie earlier this month, and just as fast as it appeared, it vanished. Our Fort St. John reporter Matt Preprost spoke with resident Rocky Avery about the mystery that has Northerners talking.
1: Yeah, I was just actually getting some fuel at Esso Bulk Plant in Mackenzie when one of my buddies that work at the till there actually showed me the video and told me how crazy it was, and yeah, it was pretty wild, so I actually asked him for a copy of it and posted it on Facebook there so everybody could see it there, because there was a big fishing derby coming up. So I wanted to make sure everybody was aware of what was going on. And I wanted Hydro to kind of know too that it was out there just in case it was floating down their way, because we did see it. It was spotted right at Finley Bay there. Yeah. And that's the Peace Arm that floats their way. So just trying to make everybody aware of it. It was pretty amazing sight to see. Never seen anything like that in my 40 years in this country.
0: That was a resident from the area, Rocky Avery, who lives in Mackenzie. BC Hydro says the floating island was last seen in Finley Bay, about 100 kilometers from the WAC Bennett Dam near Hudson's Hope. Bob Gammer speaks for the company. He says the satellite imagery mapped the island size at about 9,800 square meters. That's about the size of two NFL football fields.
2: Islands like this are rare. I mean, they can occur in large reservoirs like Williston, particularly when we have had water levels this year that are higher than they have been for quite some time. We haven't had a full reservoir in 14 years. You know, we can't pinpoint the origin of this floating island. One explanation that seems reasonable is that it formed from logs and woody debris that accumulated over many years, like I say, in a sheltered shoreline area. And as that material gradually decomposed, vegetation on top of it may have taken root. And then altogether, it created a stable mass of interconnected debris and plant growth. And then as the water level rose, it broke free, the winds carried it out into more open water. And so, you know, someone who was on the reservoir in their boat detected it. So that we would think is plausible.
0: That is Bob Gammer. He says the island can no longer be seen via satellite. It does not pose any operational risk to the Bennett Dam. Still, Mackenzie resident Rocky Avery says boaters need to be careful out on the water.
1: There's areas that we would never even drive a boat on before, and now we're going up over top of it. So there's still stumps and everything in there. So you do have to be careful when you get too close to shore in certain spots now, right? Because you could tag a stump or anything and rip your prop right off. And it does change things, because now all the debris that's been washed up on the shores, like the water came up that high and it picked it all up, and now it's all floating out there. So there is a lot of logs floating around out there. A guy's got to be careful of. When it's calm, it's fine. You can usually see them, but you get a little bit of choppy waves, and it's really hard to see them until you're right on top of them and rip your prop off, or yeah, things could go sideways pretty fast if you're not careful.
0: And that was Mackenzie resident Rocky Avery talking about the mysterious new floating island of Williston Lake. Have you seen it? Let us know. Radio West at cbc.ca. Let's head next to our CBC Business Desk with Chris Edwards.
3: Good afternoon. Let's start with the new GDP numbers we got this morning. Q2 was a very strong quarter for Canada. The Canadian economy grew at an annualized rate of 3.3%. That was well above the Bank of Canada's prediction of 2.5%. The key growth drivers here were a jump in exports and stronger domestic investment, especially with home resale activity in Ontario and British Columbia. Another big update today was Canada's Q1 results were revised upwards to positive 0.3%. Earlier this year, of course, the economy's negative Q1 performance prompted fears of a technical recession. Now that's no longer the case because the economy actually grew that quarter. Household spending this quarter rose just under 1% as well. And this is all while Canada's population shrank slightly over this period. I spoke to RBC's Assistant Chief Economist Nathan Jansen about that.
4: We're having still, significant growth in consumer spending, but it's despite, fewer consumers arriving from abroad than were arriving before. So on a per person basis, both the GDP numbers and, consumer spending numbers actually look significantly better than they do if you were to measure them just in an aggregate growth basis.
3: Now, the remaining months of 2026 may be more challenging. Growth in July was pretty flat, and Canadian businesses have the new tariffs to contend with. But Jansen says he's still cautiously optimistic about the rest of the year. Even with these new tariffs, the majority of Canada's exports to the U.S. remain duty-free. So he believes the economy will be strong enough to keep growing. And speaking of the U.S., their new Federal Reserve chairman made some interesting comments this morning. He said inflation in the U.S. is too high, which has sparked speculation he might raise interest rates. Kevin Warsh, who is the new Fed chairman appointed by Trump, made the comments this morning at the Jackson Hole Economic Symposium. While Warsh was careful not to hint at any decision, stock market indexes jumped temporarily after the speech. Like in Canada, consumer prices in the U.S. are rising above inflation. Their latest consumer price index report said prices have risen 3.4% there over the last 12 months. Canada's, by comparison, ran a little cooler at 3%. But remember, central banks in both countries are aiming for 2%. The next U.S. interest rate announcement is scheduled for September 16th. Canada's next interest rate announcement is scheduled for next Wednesday. And finally, yesterday, President Trump signed an executive order to change the name of Lake Ontario to Lake America. Anything we can do? Well, first, I'll note that no matter what executive orders or laws are passed in the United States, no American politician can compel Canadians to change what we call Lake Ontario. We have the right to call it what we like. The name also predates both Canada and the U.S. In fact, Ontario, the province, took its name from the lake. But we spoke to an Ottawa-based business owner today who's released a new line of Lake Ontario hats in response to Trump's calls to rename the lake. This is the same company that sold Canada is not for sale hats when the trade war first began last year. Liam Mooney is the founder of Jackpine. He says his hats are about bringing Canadians closer together.
5: The whole raison d'être, if you will, of Canada is not for sale is about sovereignty. I talked about economics, supply chains, and manufacturing. That was sort of like a realization and an opportunity that we seized after the fact. But the initial thrust was all about sovereignty.
3: I'll note that Mexico has not changed its naming of the Gulf of Mexico either, despite changes to the American side. For CBC Radio, I'm Chris Edwards.
0: Thanks, Chris. Let's head to the news next with some Tom Petty, a nod to our series on prosopagnosia or face blindness. If you missed any of it or would like to hear it again, you can head to our website at cbc.ca/radiowest. This is Face in the Crowd.

0: This is CBC News from Vancouver. Good afternoon, I'm Amelia John. Joan Philip, the NDP MLA for Vancouver Strathcona, has died. In a statement, her family says she passed away peacefully this afternoon, surrounded by the love of her life. Grand Chief Stuart Philip, president of the BC Union of Indian Chiefs, as well as her children and grandchildren. Premier David Eby says caucus and staff are grieving. Earlier today, BC Minister of Housing Christine Boyle posted online that Philip was back in hospital. She's being remembered as a fearless warrior and inspirational leader. Her family is asking for donations to the BC Cancer Society in lieu of flowers. Joan Philip was 74. Members of the BC Conservative Party are expressing support for leader Carrie Lynn Findlay, and they're calling for unity amid departures from caucus. Jonna Bailon has more.
1: 78 days into her leadership, I just don't think that's a fair shot down.
2: Uri Fulmer ran against Findlay for the party's top job and lost. Now he's calling for unity.
1: We need to be united under a right of center party. That's the only way we win.
2: Six MLAs have left the BC Conservatives to sit as independents, saying they're unhappy with Findlay's leadership, while some in her caucus have expressed their support. Kelowna Center MLA Christina Lowen.
3: She is our leader, and the members democratically voted her in, and so we need to work together as a team.
2: Former party leader Trevor Boland says Findlay has a chance to make things right.
4: Find out why they don't feel that she's the leader that they want.
2: Still, the fractures could make unity difficult. UBC political science lecturer Stuart Press.
5: I don't think there is a single vehicle for the populist political right and that more moderate political right to coexist. I think it is an unstable coalition.
2: CBC reached out to Findlay for comment but did not hear back by deadline. Jonna Bailon, CBC News. Vancouver.
0: The Greater Victoria School District says the senior leadership team, including the superintendent, is on leave. It's the latest development for the district that saw its board fired by the province and later reinstated over a disagreement about police liaison officers. Isabella Khaleesi reports.
6: A statement from the Board of Education today confirms the leaves and raises concerns about board operations. In the statement, the board alleges that key board policies, reporting directives, and procedures safeguarding fiscal responsibility, accountability, and student safety were rescinded or altered while they were removed from office with no reasons as to why. The statement says, quote, "We are concerned about the possibility of financial benefits being provided to one or more individuals who oppose the board's stance on school police liaison officers, as well as transactions occurring outside normal operating processes." The statement confirms the superintendent and other members of the district's senior leadership team have gone on leave and that the board can't discuss details of this. It does say the other staff are preparing for the fall start of school and district programs. CBC has reached out to the district, school board, and Ministry of Education for further comments over the past several days. Isabella Khaleesi, CBC News, Victoria.
0: West Kelowna RCMP are looking into an alleged kidnapping and assault. Mounties say on Tuesday at around 10 p.m., there was an altercation involving two men at a gas station on Industrial Road. One of the men was apparently forced into a gray-colored BMW. It's not clear how the incident ended or what happened to the men. Anyone with information is asked to call police. The federal government has announced new funding to build hundreds of homes in Port Moody. As Pinky Wong reports, some of them will be below market rentals.
7: Construction is underway in the Inlet District on Clark Street for one of the biggest developments in Port Moody. That's where the federal government announced $165 million to build 342 new rental homes. Zoe Royer is the MP for Port Moody Coquitlam.
8: As these homes are right beside SkyTrain, people will have real choices. They can get to work, school, appointments, and everything that our community has to offer and our entire region without the cost of owning a car.
7: 86 of those units will rent at below market rates. Mayor of Port Moody, Megan Lottie, says they are needed in her community.
9: But as our city grows, we must provide housing options that meet the needs of people at different stages of life and across a range of income levels.
7: The funding is provided to West Group through the Apartment Construction Loan Program. Construction is expected to finish by early 2029. Pinky Wong, CBC News, Port Moody.
0: The Regional District of Central Kootenay has issued a boil water notice for the Riandel water system on the east shore of Kootenay Lake. Notice was triggered by a mechanical failure at the treatment facility. And it was a stellar World Series run for Canada's Little League team. Canadian champions, Vancouver's Little Mountain, returned home today after representing the country. Team member Lucas Eisen says he made the most of the experience.
10: It was really fun. It was a great experience meeting all the different countries and players. I had a fun time with my teammates, and I'd say we worked really hard. We worked our butt off, and we had a great time.
0: The team came one step short of the quarterfinals. After losing the tournament opener, they went on to win three straight games. In the end, they were eliminated by Japan. And this was Canada's best performance at the tournament since 2017. And that is the CBC News from Vancouver this Friday afternoon. For news anytime, you can always go to cbc.ca/bc.
11: Thanks so much, Amelia John, on our news desk this afternoon. Let's have one last look at the weather forecast for the week with Steve Jung. Hey there, Steve.
12: Hi, Sarah.
11: How's the forecast for the weekend?
12: Well, heading into Saturday, we can continue expecting some unsettled conditions, and that will continue through the overnight hours as well as this evening with the risk of thunderstorms in Kamloops, central BC, as well as a chance of showers in the Columbias, central BC, the Peace region, Fort Nelson, as well as along the central coast. Now, what we're seeing happen today is something that's known as an upper trough. So it's this elongated low pressure system that's high up in the atmosphere, and it's moving over central BC, and it's bringing some of those conditions that we were seeing for today. So for tomorrow, southern BC will experience mostly cloudy skies, increasing cloud cover in some areas through the day, and a chance of showers with a risk of thunderstorms in the southern interior, the Kootenays, as well as near the Columbia Mountains. For central BC, we'll see mostly cloudy to start the day. There's a chance of showers through the day in the forecast as well, specifically for Williams Lake and Quesnel, and we'll get closer to a mix of sun and cloud for places like Prince George. It will be a little bit hazy due to wildfires, and in the Peace region, increasing cloud cover in the afternoon for more of a sun and cloud mix. Later on in the day, we'll see winds gusting up to about 50 kilometers an hour, so pretty strong winds there. Local smoke from wildfires, and in the northeast, mostly sunny to start, increasing cloudiness with a chance of showers, local smoke as well. In the northwest, we'll get some rain, some showers to start the day, and then that'll actually dry up and turn to more of a mix of sun and cloud in the afternoon. And as we get later into the day, cloudy with a chance of showers in the evening. For the central coast, it will be cloudy with a chance of showers. For the north coast, cloudy with a chance of showers there as well. Highs to about 16 degrees in Terrace, 13 in Prince Rupert for tomorrow, as well as 16 in Masset. We'll get some winds gusting up to about 40 kilometers an hour, and showers are in the forecast for Saturday night. For tomorrow's daytime highs, today kind of marks the beginning of something of a cooling trend, and that cooler, wetter weather does take us through to the weekend. We're seeing that reflected in daytime highs as well. So for the southern interior, 20 to 21 for tomorrow's highs, 22 in the west Kootenays, 22 in the east, 21 in the Columbia Mountains, and 20 for central BC. We'll get up to highs of about 22 in the Peace District, 20 in Fort Nelson, just about 14 up in the northwest, and 14 for the central coast. And Sunday is when we see that rain begin to arrive properly as that cooler weather continues, as that trend moves in. We'll get this low pressure system bringing rain to pretty much the entirety of the province. And as of this time, it looks like we're in for some rain. We can expect that for pretty much all of BC from north to south. A little bit of precipitation in the forecast for us, Sarah.
11: All right. Thanks so much for this, Steve.
12: My pleasure.
11: Steve Jung with our weather forecast. Again, we do have those yellow air quality warnings for basically the Kootenays down through the boundary, as well as the South Okanagan, as well as the Central Okanagan as well. Yellow air quality warnings remain in effect. Currently in Fort St. John, it is 14 degrees. It's 13 degrees in Fort Nelson. Williams Lake reporting a thunderstorm this hour. It's 13 degrees in Williams Lake. Prince George is 12, and it's 18 in Smithers. 17 degrees in Bella Bella. Prince Rupert is partly cloudy and 16 degrees. Golden, you're at 24 degrees. Revelstoke's 25. It's 26 in Castlegar. Nelson's 27. Seminarm and Vernon both at 25 degrees, as is Osoyoos. Princeton's 21. Kamloops cloudy and 25 degrees, and in Kelowna, we've got a mix of sun and cloud, and we're at 26.

0: Well, up next on the program, more water restrictions have been issued in the interior as a result of drought conditions. As of today, the province is temporarily restricting water use in the Bassett Creek watershed near Lumbee. The permit aims to protect Chinook salmon during ongoing drought conditions. Randy Neal is the Minister of Water, Land and Resource Stewardship.
1: The flows there are running incredibly low, and this is the time of year that the returning Chinook salmon, which are an endangered species, return up the river to spawn. This has been a discussion that we've had with farmers and producers who've lived along the Bassett for the last few months now. They have done an incredible job of working together, initiating their own voluntary irrigation schedule to try to really bring those flows up. And they have done just that. They've done such a great job that we haven't had to issue any restrictions on them. Just recently, in the last few days, the fish survival threshold for Bassett Creek rises to 0.5 cubic meters per second to allow those spawning Chinook to come back up the river, and the flows just didn't reach that mark. So we talked to the producers again yesterday, along with Cattlemen's Association and BC Dairy, to let them know that we would likely be issuing a temporary protection order. The order temporarily restricts water use for forage crops and certain mining and industrial purposes. So forage crops such as hay, grass, alfalfa, forage corn for dairy cattle are among the most intensive agricultural crops. And so those are the ones that are under the temporary protection order, as well as some mining and industrial purposes as well. And all of the producers that use and draw from that creek, they will be getting emails from us today. They should have already gone out, and they will also be getting formal letters. It'll be lifted as soon as we get those Chinook through. And again, because we've got biologists walking and monitoring that creek, we'll know when the Chinook have gone through, and the worry about the fish survival threshold is no longer applicable. And then we will absolutely lift that order.
0: That's Randy Neal, the Minister of Water, Land and Resource Stewardship. Well, voters in BC, Ontario and Quebec head to the polls on Monday in three federal by-elections. The outcome of those races could provide fresh insight into Canada's political mood in the middle of a heated trade war. Eric Grenier is a poll analyst and writer at theRIT.ca, and we reached him in Percé, Quebec.
2: Hi.
0: So how has the collapse of trade talks affected Mark Carney and the Liberals heading into these by-elections?
2: Well, we haven't really seen many polls yet on Mark Carney or the Liberal Party, but we have seen on polls on how Canadians are reacting to the collapse of the trade talks. And support is nearly unanimous. When we're talking about how people support government decision, you rarely see 76%, 71% in two recent polls by the Angus Reid Institute and Abacus Data showing Canadians approve of the Prime Minister's decision to pull out of the talks. Very little opposition. So we are expecting that this has probably boosted both the Liberals and Mark Carney, and the timing's pretty good for them with just these by-elections just a few days away.
0: And what is the data saying about how these by-elections are expected to play out specifically?
2: Well, two of the ridings are currently Liberal-held, or they went to the Liberals in the last election. So Beaches East York in Toronto and North Vancouver Capilano. Both of those are very safe Liberal ridings. They won them by huge margins in the last election. But the question is, what's going to happen in Chicoutimi-Lafayette? This is a riding in eastern Quebec. It was held by the Conservatives in the last election. It was a thin margin. It was a three-way race between the Conservatives, the Bloc, and the Liberals. And based on what we've seen in the polls, the expectation is that the Conservatives will not win this seat. That'll be between the Liberals and the Bloc. And because this riding is really at the center of the trade dispute, there's the aluminum industry in the Saguenay region. There's the dairy industry that's important there with all the discussion about supply management. Will the Liberals be able to pick up this seat and kind of cement that the decision that they made to pull out of those trade talks has gotten an endorsement from voters?
0: Do you think that because we're in such heightened times in terms of U.S.-American relations, that these by-elections are going to be more partisan-driven than person-driven than normal, than candidate-driven, I mean?
2: Yeah, I think that they will likely have much more of an impact of the national story. By-elections, in general, you know, they're still pretty leader and party driven, I would say, but the local candidates can matter quite a bit. In this case, with the increased kind of interest and attention being paid to these disputes with the United States, I do think that the by-elections are probably going to be impacted by it. And one of them, Beaches East York, is on the shores of Lake Ontario, which Donald Trump wants to call Lake America. So right. it's going to be hard to avoid it in some of these ridings.
0: Now, you mentioned the conservative riding currently in Quebec, and party leader Pierre Poilievre has had a bumpy ride the last little while. Is there anything at stake for him in this?
2: I think so, absolutely. You look at what happened with Justin Trudeau in his last year as prime minister. He lost a few by-elections, and that hurt quite a bit. For the Conservatives, if they lose to Coutumier Lafiard, they held the seat since 2018. They haven't lost a seat in a by-election since 2017, so it would be a big defeat if they dropped this seat. In the two other ridings, they're not in contention, but if they show that their vote is dropping, it would corroborate what we've seen in the polls. And the polls have been bad for Pierre Poilievre. They've been bad for the Conservatives. It's easier to dismiss polls than it is actual voters. So I do think that if the Conservatives have bad showings in all three of these ridings and lose their only seat at stake, I think that Pierre Poilievre could have a rocky few weeks ahead of him.
0: Now, the NDP hasn't factored at all into this conversation that you and I have had so far. How are they sitting right now? How might they be looking to make any headway in these by-elections?
2: I think for a new leader, Abby Lewis, it's really about showing that they've made some progress. Beaches East York is a riding where they used to finish second. In the last election, they finished a distant third with 7% of the vote. It's next door to Jack Layton's old riding. So they really need to show that they're making some progress, maybe getting back into the second spot in that seat if they're going to have any hopes of making a breakthrough in Toronto in the next election. In North Vancouver, Capilano, it's not really a good riding for the NDP. They only got 4% of the vote. But the provincial NDP holds some of the seat at the provincial level. Abby Lewis ran in the next door riding in the last election. The BC Lower Mainland is supposed to be a place where the NDP can make some gains. So they would like to show that they, again, are making some progress. So I think for the NDP, it's not so much about getting close. It's just showing that they're not in the worst position that they've ever been, which was the case in both of these seats in the last election.
0: Proof of life at the very least. And finally, you know, if the Liberals do win two or even three seats on Monday, how would that change the balance and how they would govern going forward?
2: It won't really impact the majority. They're going to have it either way. But what it would do is give them a little bit more padding. It means that Mark Carney has a little bit more kind of, you know, room to maneuver in the House of Commons. And also, I think coming off the heels of the collapse in trade negotiations would act as a pretty powerful endorsement of the decision that the Liberals made. So I think that it would give them a little bit more political capital, a little bit of momentum going into the fall sitting of the House of Commons. Right now, it seems like everything's going Mark Carney's way, at least politically. These by-elections will be a key test of that.
0: Eric, it's always good to talk to you. Thank you very much for your time.
2: Thanks for having me.
0: That's Eric Grenier. He is a poll analyst and a writer at theRIT.ca. Well, up next on the program.

0: That's Drop Dead from Olivia Rodrigo, the lead single off her latest album, You Seem Pretty Sad for a Girl in Love. Rodrigo is gearing up for her Unraveled tour with Canadian stops in Toronto, Vancouver, and Montreal. But first, she's taking to the stage tomorrow in Irvine, California, alongside Stevie Nicks and Canada's own Sarah McLachlan. It's part of Daisy Chain Fields, Rodrigo's concert featuring a powerhouse all-women lineup. Our pop culture columnist Rad Simon Pillay is going to be there. We reached him today in Hollywood.
1: Hello.
0: Hey, how's Hollywood?
1: It is hot. Okay. I'm here during an extreme weather alert, an extreme weather event where it's like melting and I'm like coming out of like the kind of coming out of my days in the sun with like massive migraines and stuff and having to relearn how to hydrate, which, you know, so the extreme weather event's supposed to end at 8 p.m. tonight, and it better because I'm going to be out in a field tomorrow for 12 hours. So.
0: Right. Yeah, okay.
1: It's going to be a catastrophe if this weather doesn't tone down.
0: Yeah, okay. Sending cooling vibes your way. But you are going to be at Daisy Chain Fields. Tell us a little bit more about what's on the program.
1: Well, look, I mean, there's this incredible lineup of over a dozen artists with Cat's Eye and Chapel Roan headlining on that main stage before Olivia Rodrigo closes out the festival alongside her special guests, the special guests being Stevie Nicks and Sarah McLachlan. So we're totally expecting some historic duets where like Rodrigo's joining Stevie Nicks for a performance of Landslide, because how could you not? And also maybe joining Canada's Sarah McLachlan to perform Building a Mystery. And then of course, like Sarah McLachlan, you know, her being part of the show deeply meaningful, because like this whole festival, Daisy Chain Fields, it's a tribute to what McLachlan did 30 years ago, right, when she launched Lilith Fair. And Daisy Chain Fields effectively kind of the second coming of Lilith Fair. And Rodrigo has kind of said that, right? Like the very first person she rang up when she decided to do this concert, she said, was Sarah McLachlan, who she calls a trailblazer and a friend.
0: Now, for people, you know, maybe it's before their time or they might not be as familiar, just remind us about Lilith Fair and its significance.
1: Yeah, I mean, Lilith Fair was a tour that took place in the summers of 97, 98, 99, which Sarah McLachlan and Paula Cole had spearheaded with this all-women lineup featuring artists like Sheryl Crow, Tracy Chapman, Bonnie Raitt, Erykah Badu, Missy Elliott, Sinead O'Connor, and even this young unknown actress at the time, the unknown artist at the time named Christina Aguilera. And Lilith Fair was this response at the time to the way women were marginalized by the industry, the way the industry decided that no two women can headline a show together, or the way that radio stations wouldn't play songs by female artists back to back. And even Lilith Fair itself had to deal with a lot of that misogyny from the press, right? Because they would call it this man-hating gala-palooza, or they said it was like featuring a bunch of women who they all assumed were having slumber parties or catfights when they're not on stage. And you know, there's this wonderful CBC documentary about it. It's on YouTube right now. It's called Lilith Fair Building a Mystery. And that documentary, it not only covers what Lilith Fair was and what made it so magical, but it's building the case that Lilith Fair as a movement paved the way for this moment today where like the dominant artists in music right now are mostly women. And if you look at like the Billboard top 10 right now, there's only three songs featuring dudes. It's two dudes, Morgan Wallen and Tame Impala. Two of those songs, two of the three are duets with other women. Okay. And by the way, like speaking to that documentary that makes this point that Lilith Fair paved the way for this moment, the person who appears in that documentary to talk about Lilith Fair's impact on this new generation is Olivia Rodrigo.
0: Now, as you mentioned, having all these women in the lineup together at Lilith Fair was a political act in a lot of ways. Is there any way that this festival, Daisy Chain Fields, could be political as well or seen to be?
1: I mean, like, I feel like the idea of an all-women lineup today is not as political, or it doesn't resonate as politically as it did back then, because back then, of course, it was a challenge to the system. Everyone's like, oh, it's gonna fail. Now it's just awesome, right? And people, I had to fight my way in. Okay. Yeah. And you know, like just like but just like Lilith Fair, Daisy Chain Fields is raising money for charities that support women, right? Like none of these artists are doing this for a profit. All of them are performing to raise money for charities that support Planned Parenthood or domestic workers or Indigenous health and women facing gender-based violence. So, I mean, I see this more as a charitable event on paper than it is a political event. But then when the women that are supported by these charities are under attack from certain politicians, it does become a political event. And you know, I hope to and expect to hear these women on stage getting political. I mean, I think Olivia Rodrigo kind of set us up to expect that because she said in an interview with Pitchfork, that this festival is meant to combat cruelty of the world. Mm-hmm. You know, and then she also lamented in that interview that, you know, celebrities aren't speaking up politically like in the way that she would hope, at least not in the way that they were in 2020 when it seemed like it was all trendy to speak politically. And, you know, Rodrigo's one to never have, you know, hidden her politics. Like, she regularly puts the Trump administration on blast for defunding Planned Parenthood supports or for using her music in their videos celebrating Trump's like re-election or ICE raids. You know, that is the singer, like, this is the singer who has called out every single Supreme Court judge when she went on stage at the Glastonbury Festival. She went on stage, called out every judge who voted to overturn Roe versus Wade by name so that she could then scream, "We hate you," at them. Right. So that's the kind of artist she is, you know, yeah. And she's got folks like Doechii and Chapel Roan in the mix who always speak their minds. Like, these are women who have repeatedly spoken out against transphobia, spoken out against Trump, or they've spoken up for migrants and for Palestinians. And I think, like, there's a reason we have Chapel Roan and Doechii headlining alongside Rodrigo, as opposed to a Taylor Swift or Sabrina Carpenter or a Tate McRae, even, who are, you know, they are relatively more muted when it comes to politics, if not problematic, Tate McRae, you know? So I'm definitely looking forward to hearing what these women have to say tomorrow.
0: Now, I mean, you and I have talked about this off the air. There was a lot that went into this, even just for you personally, right? Deciding to travel down to California with your family for this festival. Tell us a little bit more about that.
1: Well, I got to say, like, there's a new element to that. That's a whole, like, complicated, like, mission to get us all down here. And it's gotten, like the kind of resonance of it all has shifted a bit in the last week since I arrived in the U.S. And I think you know what I'm talking about, because, like, what a time to be in the U.S. as a Canadian.
0: Yeah.
1: While Trump's waging this nonsensical war on us. But I got to say, like, look, I think the current tension just kind of reinforced what I'm here for, because I'm here for an event where this Gen Z American pop star is paying loving tribute to an iconic Canadian artist. Like, if only Trump Carney relations could be so inspiring, you know. And we're here for an event where the artist on stage and presumably the audience and the crowd are all on the same page politically. And I think, you know, this is an event that'll reflect the reality or the experience that I've had, which is like less Americans versus Canada and more everybody versus Trump. Right. So that's what I think I'm at this festival for, or what I will expect at this festival in terms of the vibe and the politics. But the biggest reason, as you were suggesting, for me to be here, for me to jump through all these hoops to get my whole family down here is because I'm a girl dad. And as a girl dad whose daughter introduced him to Olivia Rodrigo, like, I have just come to be blown away by Olivia Rodrigo as an artist who so beautifully captures all these really big, chaotic, messy feelings in very precise and poetic ways. I think the fact that Olivia Rodrigo chooses to perform alongside Sarah McLachlan and a Stevie Nicks, as she has with like Smashing Pumpkins and Sheryl Crow and The Cure in the past, I think that's not just an invitation to me as an old person. Like, I think that speaks to what an old soul she can be, because, you know, she's got this maturity in her music even while she's capturing these really adolescent feelings, and it's incredible. So getting to see her perform with my daughter felt like a huge opportunity I couldn't miss, especially because I wasn't as tuned in when Lilith Fair happened. Here I am, a bratty teenager. I missed Lilith Fair, right? I wasn't clocking that. So I didn't want to miss it this time, and I didn't want my daughter to miss it.
0: Oh,
1: so that's why I'm here.
0: Love it. I hope you and Penelope and the rest of your family have the best time, Rad. Thanks so much for this.
1: Thanks for having me.
0: That's our pop culture columnist, Rad Simon Pillay. Well, that's it for us for this Friday edition of the program. Thank you so much for spending part of your Friday with us. And a big thanks to folks who come on the radio with us as well. It takes a lot of guts sometimes to get on the radio and speak up and speak out. So always appreciate when people say yes when we ask them, as well as to our listeners who call in for our BC trivia quiz. As a programming note, we are going to be off the air next week. I am working on a special project that I'll be bringing to you shortly. Fairly quick turnaround. turnaround. So looking forward to that. But we will be off the air next week. Our friends at On the Coast will bring you the latest news from around the province. And if you'd like to listen to anything that we brought you on our program again, maybe share it with somebody in your life, you can check it all out. Sonny LaRouche puts it up on our website at cbc.ca/Radio West. 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Thank you so much to Sonia LaRouche on the other side of the glass.
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1: Last time I was here, I went to the Canadian Museum of History. 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The guy at the front says, hey, where are you going? I said, I'm here to learn. He said, it's $24 plus tax. I said, would you look at that? I'm learning something already.
0: Exhibiting the facts and funny on The Debaters with host Steve Patterson. 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Your World Tonight is coming up next. Then, in half an hour, it's As It Happens.
2: Hi, I'm Talia Schlanger. In the aftermath of this week's floods, we reached two aid workers in Nepal, one working to reunite families who've been separated and another striving to reach the affected areas despite washed-out roads and bridges.
3: And, you know, all of us holding our breath, just waiting for news and holding on to hope.
4: Hope that intensive search efforts for thousands of missing people will find survivors instead of victims of the terrible flooding on the Tibet-Nepal border. More than 30 Canadians are among the nearly 2,000 missing, and forecasts of rain threaten to make the search even more dangerous. This is Your World Tonight. I'm Stephanie Skanderas. Also on the program...
5: This is the fight of our lives. I think we've all felt it this past week, especially. We are in an economic war.
4: The governments of Canada and the U.S. are painting very different pictures of why trade talks failed. Canadian union leaders made their views known with a rally on Parliament Hill. Rescue workers in Nepal are facing a difficult task as mud and debris block access to many areas, and the threat of more floods increases the difficulty and the danger. Nepal's government says it does not need help with the rescue efforts, but does need aid to help more than 90,000 people who have been affected by the floods and landslides. Sasha Petrasik reports on how Canada and other nations are answering that call.
6: Amid the mud and rushing water in a mountain village, tears of joy and hugs as a survivor is found in Nepal. An army helicopter plucks another survivor out of the devastation below as others are pulled from mud-filled tunnels. They are the lucky ones as a massive rescue effort struggles to find more than 1,900 people still missing after a wall of ice and debris swept through the Himalaya Mountains between Nepal and China on Wednesday. More than 500 villagers, trekkers, and pilgrims are confirmed dead. In some areas, the search has had to be suspended. Even worse flooding is coming, says a policeman, as experts nervously eye satellite images of water pooling in high-level valleys. At a hospital in Kathmandu, crowds form, with families posting photos of those they can't reach.
7: He was missing from the China-Nepal border.
6: Karma's uncle went trekking.
7: Yeah, this is the most dangerous and devastating.
6: The worst may be in remote regions where no help has arrived, says Tamara Demuria with the NGO Chorus International.
8: Further north, some of the communities are completely cut out. We cannot even get there to understand what's left, and the damage is way more severe.
6: So far, Nepal has turned down offers of search teams from other countries, including the UK, US, and South Korea. But aid and financial help is needed, and international agencies are responding.
9: People need food, clean water, shelter.
6: Canada is sending $5 million in aid, says Randeep Sarai, the federal government's Secretary of State for International Development.
9: We have also offered to deploy relief supplies from our emergency stockpiles by the Canadian Red Cross, should they be requested.
6: But right now, officials in Nepal say they still don't even know the scale of what they're dealing with. Sasha Petrasik, CBC News, Toronto.
4: Nearly 2,000 people are still unaccounted for, a number that includes 32 Canadian citizens and permanent residents. Officials say no Canadians have been found among those confirmed dead. As Philip Lee Shenock reports, relatives here are watching, waiting, and hoping.
6: Nisha Kotesha scans news feeds from the region, hoping to see her cousins, Megha and Davil Shah.
3: All of us holding our breath, just waiting for news and holding on to hope.
6: The Vancouver couple were on a tour along the Nepal-China border when the catastrophic flash flood triggered mudslides. So far, Katesha says the information from the tour company has been sparse.
3: That it's possible that some from the tour group were on higher ground or on higher level. And if that is the case, you know, they're just waiting to be rescued.
7: When we watch those images, we feel like we are there with them. We are there with them.
6: Santosh Pudel watches video of the rescue efforts with a sense of helplessness. He's president of the Nepalese Heritage Center of Ottawa, and most of his family is there.
7: Fortunately, none of our immediate family were harmed, but my ancestral home where I grew up, it was close to Narayani River. That's one of the river system impacted by that flood.
6: But he says his family are witnessing the tragic aftermath firsthand.
7: They started discovering those bodies just, less than 1 kilometer from my home. So it was very heartbreaking, very emotional.
6: He says Canada was one of the first countries to help Nepal after a 2014 earthquake that killed thousands of people.
7: We hope Canadian government be on the ground.
6: Foreign Affairs Minister Anita Anand confirmed that there are 32 Canadians and permanent residents missing. But she says that figure could rise as Global Affairs has fielded hundreds of calls from concerned friends and family.
10: We know that there are more Canadians that are in the region than calls that we are receiving.
6: Almost 900 Canadians have voluntarily registered as traveling in Nepal, and over 10,000 Canadians are in China. She says 5 Canadian officials are on the ground in Nepal, plus an honorary consul.
10: They're very much in touch with officials from the government, with the trekking and hiking companies.
6: Obu Adhikari is the managing director of Touch Kalish Travels and Tours in Kathmandu. He says the region has significance to Hindus, Buddhists and other worshippers.
11: A lot of teams were going in for the pilgrimage. All the religions, Mount Kailash is the most important one. So everyone, we're just heading to Mount Kailash for our pilgrimage.
6: The Isha Foundation reports a group of about 80 of their pilgrims from dozens of countries are missing. 12 Canadians were part of the group. Most are from Toronto. Philip Leshanock, CBC News, Toronto.
4: Coming right up, the Canadian economy may be under threat, but the latest numbers suggest it's doing okay. With growth in the spring, largely due to the energy sector. And GTA. If you know what those initials stand for, aside from Greater Toronto Area, you probably know the latest version of one of the world's most popular video games has been delayed. But just like a gas tank that's been shot by a mob boss, there's been a leak. Later, we'll have this story.
12: The trade war with the U.S., an Alberta referendum, a Quebec election. There's a lot going on politically these days, and it's stressing Canadians out.
13: Politics do stress me out, especially what's going on with the U.S. right now.
14: It is overwhelming for sure. Way too much.
12: I'm Megan Fitzpatrick in Toronto, and coming up on Your World Tonight, I'll tell you about the health impacts political stress can have and the research behind it.
4: Canada's chief negotiator is speaking out for the first time since trade talks with the U.S. collapsed a week ago. Janice Charette says the government is willing to get back to the table under the right conditions. Her comments come as workers held a rally in Ottawa to voice their fears and frustrations. Ashley Burke has more on that.
15: Hey, hey, ho, ho, Donald Trump is about to go, hey, hey.
16: Hundreds of workers on Parliament Hill fed up with Donald Trump, his tariffs, and taunts.
17: He thinks he has the power to control the world.
16: Jean Walters works for Unifor and was at the rally.
17: Trump does not have the power to make this lake, Ontario Lake, America. It's just one of his gimmicks that he used in America and put his name on every platform, every buildings. And so he's like a clown. That's like a clown to us. We don't worry about that. We more worry about what deal we're going to get.
5: We are in an economic war.
16: Unifor's president, Lana Payne, is calling on the government to protect workers and reject any future deal containing poison pills.
5: And we can't take a goddamn bad trade deal with Donald Trump.
18: There was no stone unturned. We did everything we thought we could.
16: Canada's chief trade negotiator is now speaking for the first time since walking away from the table a week ago.
18: We wouldn't even got us started in the negotiations if we had not been willing to at least understand that we were going to face some tariff for Canadian products coming into the U.S. market.
16: Janice Charette spoke exclusively to CBC Radio's The House. In an interview with host Catherine Cullen airing Saturday, she gave Canada's side of the story, which contrasts with the American side's account.
19: Do you view this as a difference of opinion or dishonesty?
18: I would see this as a difference of opinion.
16: Yesterday, U.S. Commerce Secretary Howard Lutnick claimed Canada waited until the final hours of talks to say it wanted to include trucks in tariff relief for the auto sector.
20: The words medium and heavy duty trucks were raised in these trade negotiations at Friday at 4 o'clock.
18: It's true that Canada raised medium and heavy duty trucks at 4 o'clock on Friday afternoon. We also raised them on Monday, Tuesday, Wednesday, and Thursday. Howard Lutnick was not at the negotiating table.
16: She also responded to the U.S. trade representative, saying that the U.S. didn't push hard in the final hours to drop Canadian rules requiring streaming services to make it easy to find French programs.
18: Right up until the final negotiating session, Friday night, the Americans were still asking for us to remove those provisions.
16: Asked how hard it will be to get back to the table, Charette suggested it is possible.
18: I think of it as our pens are down, but the door is open. We're prepared to go and work with the United States on a deal that would be in the economic interest of Canadians, as long as it doesn't impact on Canadian sovereignty.
16: But there's no sign of if and when that might happen. Ashley Burke, CBC News, Ottawa.
19: Amidst all the trade uncertainty, there's actually some good news for the Canadian economy. Canada's GDP expanded in the second quarter of 2026. Exports, business investment, and household spending all surged. But as the trade war enters a new phase, there are questions about how much of that growth can be sustained. So let's bring in CBC's Peter Armstrong. Peter, first of all, why did the economy grow so much and so well in the spring?
21: It's a lot of different things happening all at the same time. Oil, obviously, is the big one. And we're not just shipping more oil. Remember, Canadian producers are getting a better price as the price of oil went up. So the value of those exports is up significantly. And that fans out into the economy, right? Other sectors benefit as well. Machinery and equipment that are manufactured in Quebec and Ontario, they see their orders go up. Financial services, insurance, lawyers, they all do well.
19: But it's not just oil, though, is it?
21: No, this is a really broad-based gain. And at the core of all of it is business investment is up. And for a long stretch there, Canadian businesses, we've talked about this, were reluctant to spend given all the uncertainty.
19: So what changed?
21: We don't fully know why, but the fact that they did change.

0: started to turn positive. Can that positivity hold?
1: Well, on the one hand, that is the big question. But even if it doesn't, all this does is give the economy a little bit more cushion. It can retrace a bit given the new tariffs and still be okay.
0: There was a lot of talk in the spring about a technical recession. Yeah. Is that just wiped out now?
1: Yeah. So Statistics Canada often and regularly revises its numbers as it gets more and better information, right? Today, it revised first quarter growth of this year from 0.0% to 0.1%. So instead of a tiny contraction, we had a very small amount of growth. It was still very weak, but it avoided that technical definition of a recession of two back-to-back quarters of negative growth.
0: Okay, so let's look forward. 3.3% growth in the second quarter is great. What are we looking at in the next quarter?
1: We're still going to see growth, just not as much, like 1% in the third quarter. Some of what we saw here were temporary gains. I mean, we saw auto exports rise by 27%.
0: What happened there?
1: It's really just a seasonal burst, you know, some changes to the way the plants work and then some pent up activity. But even a temporary climb is a benefit. Canada's economy needs all the help it can get. And these quarterly numbers, they help a lot.
0: Okay. CBC senior business correspondent Peter Armstrong, thank you so much.
1: You bet.
0: Data centers have become a hot button issue in Alberta. More than 12,000 people attended a virtual town hall this week, with many telling their government they are not happy with plans to add more. Stephanie Cram reports.
2: In the interest of data sovereignty, it's best for that to be stored here rather than in places like China or even the United States.
3: Premier Danielle Smith trying to sell Albertans on the benefits of building data centers in the province. Last night, over 12,000 Albertans attended a virtual town hall with the premier and members of her caucus, taking questions from Albertans, many concerned with the environmental impacts.
4: They'll be using loads of water. I mean, enormous amounts.
5: Are there any guarantees that the public will not inherit the environmental liability or the reclamation cost?
3: Nate Glubish, Minister of Technology and Innovation, assured there is no risk to the province.
6: The project proponent pays for everything and bears all of the risk, and Albertans take none of the risk.
3: When it comes to water use, the Premier says provincial legislation must be followed, but there are no plans to restrict companies.
2: There, of course, are other types of industrial users that do use water. We don't say that you're not allowed to use water at all.
3: The town hall comes on the heels of the Alberta Utilities Commission rejecting a power plant built for a data center in Olds, Alberta. And after a $13 billion Meta data center was announced for Sturgeon County. Last night, Premier Smith said companies creating their own power could benefit Albertans.
2: If you want to come to Alberta, you've got to have a plan to build your own power. Ideally, build more power than they need so they can sell it back to the transmission grid.
3: Martin Karsten from the University of Waterloo says companies promising to use their own power is a step in the right direction, but it doesn't go far enough.
7: Data centers, when done right, they can be really attractive customers in the power grid because of the variety of services that they offer and the fact that this goes with sort of the capability of adjusting to supply and demand of electricity. But it all only really makes sense if you're strongly going towards renewables.
3: Meanwhile, the Alberta NDP raised concerns.
8: This is amateur hour in a way that I've never seen before.
3: Leader Nahed Nenshi.
8: We're announcing that we're calling on government to pause new approvals to force every single AI data center project to go through an impact assessment and to develop a robust framework.
3: The province has one more in-person meeting on September 11th in Grand Prairie. Stephanie Cram, CBC News, Edmonton.
0: The four astronauts who were on the Artemis II mission have been awarded the U.S. Congressional Space Medal of Honor. They were the first humans to travel beyond the moon in more than 50 years. Reed Wiseman was one of them.
9: We wear these four medals, and we are going to wear them with pride. But please know, it is not pride for ourselves that we feel, and I truly mean that. It is pride for the grit that our families had when we left this planet. It is pride for that team, this NASA team that sent us on this mission, and it is pride for the international community that stood alongside us, got this vehicle ready, operated it, and cheered us on.
0: Also on that team was Canadian astronaut Jeremy Hansen. He's the first non-NASA astronaut to receive the medal, along with being the first Canadian to travel to the moon. Last month, Hansen announced he would be leaving the Canadian Space Agency to become a reservist with the Royal Canadian Air Force.

0: Ottawa is extending its Ebola travel restrictions for another month. Canadians and permanent residents who are returning from the Democratic Republic of Congo, Uganda, and South Sudan face mandatory health assessments and quarantine. Immigration and visa applications will stay on hold. Officials in the DRC today say the virus is still spreading in their country. About 3,000 people have died. So far, there have been no cases in Canada, and the risk here remains low. The political headlines don't offer much of a break from worrying health or economic news. Contested elections, referendums, trade wars, renaming lakes. Researchers say it's adding to the already stressful lives of Canadians, and that's bad for our health. Megan Fitzpatrick tells us more.
1: Politics do stress me out, especially what's going on with the U.S. right now.
2: On a downtown Toronto street, it doesn't take long to find Canadians with politics on the mind.
3: Of course, I think everyone's pretty stressed out about politics right now. It's hard not to be.
2: The trade war with the U.S., an Alberta referendum, global conflicts. These are all the kinds of political events that can trigger stress, according to academics who study this very topic. Dr. Allison Crawford, Chief Medical Officer for Canada's Suicide Crisis Helpline.
4: When people are distressed, if it is about politics, it manifests in very similar ways, like depression, anxiety, worry.
2: Callers report losing sleep and feeling overwhelmed and helpless, said Crawford.
4: Especially related to finances or people's sense of security or the safety of the world, we do often see that in our texters and callers.
2: This type of stress is an entire field of study that started taking off in the U.S. around the 2016 presidential election. It's growing in Canada, too. At Western University in London, Ontario, political science professor Amanda Friesen launched the Body Politics Lab in 2022.
5: We're interested in what happens to people's physical bodies when they encounter politics.
2: Her team demonstrated one of their studies for us when we visited the campus. Okay.
6: All right, so now I'm just going to put a ring on your finger that's going to measure your physiological responses.
2: PhD student Samantha Jones slipped a ring-like device onto the finger of a fellow researcher. As he scrolled through TikTok, the ring sent real-time data on his sweat level, skin temperature, and pulse. When the study was carried out last year, Jones said one of the key takeaways was not how people physically reacted to any political content they saw, but emotionally.
6: They were more likely to report feeling negatively afterwards.
2: And they were more likely to engage with that content. They checked the comments, reposted it, shared it, and that informs their algorithm.
6: So despite this content making them feel negatively as they report, they are inadvertently saying that they want more.
2: So if politics is making some people feel bad and stressed, should they avoid it? Friesen said her lab is studying how both people and democracy can stay healthy.
5: I mean, there is evidence that shows that if politics is stressing you out and you stop following politics, you feel less stressed, which is fine, I suppose, but it's really bad for democracy.
2: Some cope with political stress by taking action, which is good for democracy. For others, though, experts say to take breaks from consuming news and social media and only engage in political debates if they're respectful. Megan Fitzpatrick, CBC News, Toronto.
0: This is Your World Tonight. I'm Stephanie Skenderis. 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Excited fans in Paris calling out to Céline Dion. The Canadian legend has arrived in the city ahead of her comeback concert series. She'll perform 16 shows in Paris over the next 2 months. They are all sold out. Dion's career has been on pause since 2022 when she announced she has stiff person syndrome, a rare neurological disorder. Fans of the video game series Grand Theft Auto have been stuck in park for more than a decade, waiting for the next installment. Well, it's finally due for release later this fall, and pre-sales have been huge. There are some speed bumps. Some players are unhappy the developer only plans to release GTA 6 digitally, and some details about the game have been leaked. Cameron McIntosh has that story.
7: I guess they know we're coming.
8: The first official look at what will be one of, if not the biggest video games ever.
9: Yo, what's up? a 27-minute teaser video for Grand Theft Auto 6, anticipated for years. Like its previous editions, it appears to be full of glorified depictions of drugs, sex, and lots of violence.
10: I'm really excited about it. I was watching most of the leaks as they came out.
9: Like many fans, Braden McClellan got hooked sneaking around to play earlier editions as a kid. This will be the first one he can buy as an adult.
10: Now that I'm at that maturity level, I'm excited to enjoy the game to its full potential.
11: Stay down.
12: Yeah, I know.
9: Starting off with a drug deal gone bad, Grand Theft Auto 6 is set in a criminal underworld, centering on the partnership and romance of two new characters, Jason Duvall and Lucia Caminos, caught up in a winding criminal conspiracy.
13: Dude could be a cop for all we know.
11: And he's not a cop, all right? He's just cautious.
9: Think of it as a modern Bonnie and Clyde, just with lots of swearing, drugs, and yeah, stolen cars.
13: Hey, got this rogue guy's car. Heading to the address.
9: More than a decade in development, first day sales are expected to be in the billions. Video game lawyer Haley McLean.
3: It's reported that it's already made $500 million in pre-orders, which is just absolutely insane.
13: Look, he could sell us out.
9: The teaser, released on Netflix in a unique video game streaming crossover, spiked viewership 50%. Like its earlier editions, the game's graphics are cutting edge. But along with the anticipation, some backlash. Details of the game started leaking earlier this month in protest that the game will be download only, allowing the designers to upsell different features while eliminating a secondary market for used game discs. That doesn't sit well with fans like Mitchell Darcy.
14: Nothing lasts forever, but the physical copy it adds that extra layer of you own almost a piece of it.
9: But he's going to buy it anyway. McLean says, like other editions of the game, Grand Theft Auto 6 is poised to influence the direction of the industry.
3: It seems like they care very much about their products being the quote-unquote best in the industry, and they really are pioneers when it comes to that.
9: Grand Theft Auto 6 will be released in November. Cameron McIntosh, CBC News, Toronto.
0: Finally, a little bit of light music. The members of the PEI Summer Band Camp, which is celebrating its 40th anniversary. Kirsten McLean is the camp's director and says it's a bit different from other camps because it's not necessarily for kids who already know how to play.
15: For over half of our campers, this is their first time playing a musical instrument. So they came in on Monday, they knew nothing. They've learned how to open their cases, assemble their instruments, make the first sounds, and they've also made some new friends.
0: The camp is always held right before school starts up again. McLean says that means those friendships are still fresh and the kids don't have time to forget all their lessons. But it is intense. The students are divided into groups based on each instrument. Then they spend the next 5 days trying to figure out how it works. Marin Sorensen is in the French horn group.
16: I love French horn because it sounds like, as my teacher said, very majestic. It's one of the most hard instruments to play, but I find it a challenge, which motivates me to make it even better.
0: The camp wraps up with a concert. Imagine just learning an instrument, then days later getting on stage to perform. Jacob Morse admits there are some butterflies.
17: It's been awesome. I am learning to be a clarinetist. I'm excited, but a little nervous, but like everyone's gonna squeak a lot.
0: There are 400 students at this year's camp, many of the kids and grandkids of some of the very first students. Rowan Fitzgerald was one of the camp founders 40 years ago. He says watching the kids go from basic to Bach in such a short time never gets old.
18: You couldn't imagine that absolute beginners starting on the first day of camp could produce such a thing. It was stunning. And I'm sure that they felt that their parents were agog. Their jaws were on their knees when they heard them because it was quite extraordinary.
0: This has been Your World Tonight for Friday, August 28th. Thank you for being with us. I'm Stephanie Skanderas. Good night.

0: BC Premier David Eby says members of the NDP caucus and staff are grieving after Joan Phillip died this afternoon. The MLA for Vancouver Strathcona is being remembered as a fearless warrior and inspirational leader. The Union of BC Indian Chiefs says in lieu of flowers, people can donate to the BC Cancer Society. Joan Phillip was 74. BC Ferries says the Queen of Surrey has expressed a mechanical issue during the 440 sailing from Langdale on the Sunshine Coast to Horseshoe Bay. The vessel is being tugged back to Horseshoe Bay and sailings for the rest of the day are at risk of cancellation. BC Ferries says it will post updates online as they become available. And the federal government will match donations made to the Red Cross for wild cover recovery efforts in Summerland. Comes as the Bald Range fire is now being held. According to the BC Wildfire Service, there are just under 200 fires burning across the province. Crews are expecting cooler temperatures in all areas this weekend. And now the BC forecast. On the north coast, rain for Saturday, highs near 13. For the Peace, mainly sunny with some local smoke early tomorrow morning, 22. For the central interior, mainly sunny and hazy with wind gusts in the afternoon, 19. For the Kootenays, chance of showers, risk of thunderstorm, local smoke, 22. For the Okanagan, showers, risk of thunder, smoky and 18. And for the south coast, cloudy with a chance of showers, risk of thunderstorm, windy near the water with highs up to 20 degrees.
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3: Hello, I'm Paul Hunter, sitting in for Neil Cooksall.
4: Good evening, I'm Talia Schlanger, sitting in for Chris Howden. This is As It Happens. Tonight,
3: lost and found. We reach an aid worker in Nepal whose teams are working nonstop to reunite children separated from their parents in this week's flash floods.
4: Supplies and demand. With washed out roads leaving some areas accessible only by helicopter, we hear about efforts to get life-saving supplies into some of the worst hit spots.
3: Back to the grind. For years, archaeologists in Nova Scotia have tried to find the remnants of one of the first grain mills in North America. An amateur historian tells us why he thinks he's getting very close.
4: Highway robbery. A reporter untangled the complex criminal web that is fueling a car theft boom in Canada and reveals the surprising country where those pilfered vehicles are ending up.
3: Put a lid on it. An Ottawa company rushes to create a hat emblazoned with Lake Ontario and tells us they're finding lots of customers in Canada and beyond.
4: And content warming. One New Yorker shares why he's made it his mission to measure exactly how sweltering it is in the subway stations below the city's streets and to offer some relief to overheated commuters. As it happens, the Friday edition, radio that's never afraid to break a sweat.

0: Rescue teams in Nepal and Tibet are entering their third day of searching for survivors. But access to the region's hardest hit by flash flooding remains extraordinarily limited. At least 579 people have now been confirmed dead, and hundreds more are still missing, including 32 Canadians. Today, Foreign Affairs Minister Anita Anand announced that Canada is now providing $5 million in aid that will help support the efforts of humanitarian workers on the ground, most of whom have been working around the clock. Tara Chetri is the country director for Save the Children in Nepal. We reached her in Kathmandu earlier today.
1: Tara, it must be overwhelming where you are. I mean, how busy have you and your colleagues been since these floods hit?
2: Very busy. It's almost like a 24/7 job for us now. Sleepless night, devastation. It's so distressing, devastating. And of course, like the unfolding situation, that the second trigger, second flood this morning. And also very concerned about the impact on children. So, you know, it's giving us a sleepless night. So, yeah.
1: And I take it even something as normally straightforward as communications is a big challenge in the affected areas. And we're hearing about serious damage to hydropower plants. I mean, when you get updates from your colleagues who are on the ground there, what have they told you about the damage that they've seen up close?
2: Very serious, very big damage, massive. So as you said, like, you know, destruction, houses have been swept away, bridges. So that makes transportation very, very difficult. Hydropower, yes, banks, everything, any infrastructure that existed there, there's nothing. Nothing exists on those three districts. But fortunately, phone is still working. Electricity is there, but not to rely on too much. Internet is also working, but very, very intermittently. So, yes, you've got to manage it.
1: You mentioned earlier children, and your organization focuses on children. I wonder how specifically they've been affected by this disaster.
2: Very much. I mean, children's been separated from the family now that, as you know, like the whole houses, the villages are gone. So there are around 69 schools completely destroyed because this happened in the morning when the schools were open. So that means like around more than 18,000 children are impacted. But then there are thousands unaccounted for and more than 10,000 displaced. So, but then the other big challenge we have is we still don't have the accurate data. So this is what the government is putting, this is a priority, and they're trying to get as much information as possible.
1: I think you also mentioned another flood risk earlier. I mean, were your teams ready for potentially another one?
2: So first one was unannounced. No one was ready, right? So the second one, at least there was an early warning system trigger was activated. But I would still say, like, you know, it didn't come as early as it could have. So, yes, the people on the ground were about to be, like, for example, our team on the ground were about to go and like provide some response materials to around 70 children who were trapped in a school. And so they didn't have anything, and some of them were almost fainting. So on the way, while they were going with their essential supplies, this trigger was activated. So they have to hold and they had to come back. So that delayed the whole response. However, fortunately, it was not as big as before. So then after a few hours, they resumed. They were able to get to the school, get to the children, and provide those relief materials as soon as possible, because out of those 70 children, 20 were below 5 years.
1: I spoke with a tour operator in Kathmandu on Wednesday, 2 days ago, who was worried about several of his friends and colleagues. He told us that on the Nepal side, roads have been completely washed away. You can only get in by helicopter in some places. And I wonder how that affects your ability to get supplies in.
2: For example, we are able to go to Nuwakot. But beyond that, the other side is Raswa. So, and in between Nuwakot and Raswa is a river. So there's no bridge, nothing. So in order to get to the other side, which is equally affected, this is where they're mobilizing, the army is mobilizing their helicopter to get there to rescue. And they are doing that. But we've heard like there are people stranded, isolated. So this is very worrying because they've been there for the last 3 days now already. They have not been able to, get to them. So you can imagine the accessibility is adding more constraint.
1: So this is obviously quite horrific for everybody who was caught up in the flood, but it's also got to be traumatic for your colleagues who are working on the front lines. How are they being supported? Are they okay?
2: Yes. No, it's really traumatic. So that's why, like, you know, even though they are fully trained, still, like, the site, the death, the debris that they're looking at, and then the people that they're interacting. So we deploy people for maximum 5 days. But then looking at the situation, we can withdraw them or replace them within 3 days, and probably tomorrow. And also, like, we're checking on them. And also, like, you know, the mental health part is most important. And because the phone is working, they're at least in contact with the family. And we are also updating the family members where they are and how they are, and also ensuring that they are connecting, talking to as possible. So, and then, of course, we are setting up a mental health support system. And so we just want to activate that as soon as we get the children's, like, you know, the assessment and children, we have access to children, because that is going to be a long-term recovery. This impact is going to be huge. Now, reconnecting water systems, reopening schools, and then also local economies. It takes years to build that.
1: Thank you for speaking with us, Tara.
2: Thank you.
0: Tara Chetri is the country director for Save the Children in Nepal. We reached her in Kathmandu earlier today. As you heard, several aid organizations are currently trying to get supplies into northern Nepal, including Oxfam. Santosh Pandey is their humanitarian lead in Nepal. We reached him in Kathmandu.
1: Santosh, what would you say are the biggest challenges in the days and weeks ahead for you?
3: I think the first and foremost challenge is the road network and access to reach to the communities, because without the road networks, because, you know, for a country like Nepal, you know, when it's only a 1 kilometer, is also like a very far distance from us. So the first and foremost is the access to reach the community, because a lot of public infrastructures have been damaged. A lot of hospital and health facilities have been completely swept away. There is no any means of first aid at the community. Eventually, the offices of the security forces, even they were swept away. So those, you know, the protection rigs, the security concerns, the access, the hydropower damage, and related with other electricity outages, means no means of communication to have directly from remotely as well. So I would say access and communications are the two main, like, barriers or the challenges that we are facing right now.
1: Have you ever seen anything like this?
3: I would say no, because in my experience in 2015 earthquake, it was also a very, very massive earthquake. We can't always compare the numbers of the death tolls, you know, during the disasters, because the situation and I would say the nature of the crisis is like very, very different. Because after the earthquake, they have some place to go and stay in the evacuation centers. But this disaster, you know, so it's nothing has been like left behind. And even though houses, those were safe, the road and the debris is like above the houses, you know. There's no chance they can go and stay back in the houses. So it's a very different, we are very surprised to see the scale and the unfolding, you know, the risks. So how it has been like changing, like day by day, hours by hours, the number has been increasing, you know. If you have to like read the situation reports at 11 a.m. and if you compare it with the situation report at like 1 p.m., you know, So the numbers have been already like raised very, very huge, no? So I think this is the first time like we are facing this scale of uncertainty and crisis.
1: Santos, thank you for speaking with us today.
3: Thank you very much for this opportunity.
0: Santos Pandey is Oxfam's humanitarian lead in Nepal. We reached him in Kathmandu.

0: Much remains uncertain in the wake of collapsed trade talks between Canada and the U.S. But one thing continues to be crystal clear. No one north of the border will be calling it Lake America. As we told you yesterday, Donald Trump has signed an executive order renaming Lake Ontario. And today, Grand Chief Pierre Picard of Wendat Nation had this to say in response.
1: For our nation, you know, the name Ontario embodies history, embodies culture, identity, and to call this name into question, it is an unspeakable act. And it swept aside, you know, the name of a lake that lies at the very heart of our history and identity. And we spent so many years in Canada here to have this recognition. I was thinking that, oh my God, you know, he doesn't know about our history. Or if he knows, he doesn't care about our culture and language. And this is very harmful.
0: That was Grand Chief Pierre Picard of the Wendat Nation speaking to CBC's Metro Morning today. But while some have criticized the lake's American name, one Canadian has put his energy into producing patriotic fashion accessories, namely a baseball hat. Liam Mooney is the owner of Jack Pine. The firm produces the ubiquitous Canada is not for sale hats and now has another cap for sale, this one reading Lake Ontario. We reached Mr. Mooney in Ottawa.
2: Liam, so how are your Lake Ontario hats selling today?
3: Phenomenal. It's been a really awesome day, a really tremendous response across Canada and around the world.
2: People have heard about them already and they're coming, they want them?
3: Yeah, I was just on a walk to do a little local errand and a lady walking down the street, I assume she's a neighbor. She said, "Where did you get that hat? I love that hat. I need those hats." I said, "Well, you know, I think I'm probably the only person with one right now." And she asked me a couple questions and I disclosed to her that my wife and I were the makers of this hat. And she said, "Okay, give me the website." And then she realized you're the makers of Canada is not for sale as well. And we just kind of hit it off. And yeah, it's been really pretty wild experience kind of all over again.
2: Dare I ask, have you had any international orders?
3: Yeah. At the same moments, we're getting orders in remote and northern Manitoba, in rural Alberta. We're getting orders in Paris, Tokyo, London.
2: What?
3: Berlin. Yes.
2: What?
3: Yeah, people around the world are standing in solidarity with Canada.
2: Holy.
3: Yeah, it's truly wild.
2: What are customers telling you, like, about why they feel compelled to get one of these and wear one of these and, you know, in so doing, declare their support for the name Lake Ontario?
3: They are resisting this betrayal, this mockery of our nation and these overtures of annexation. And they love Canada. You know, I think more than anything, everyone that I interact with, I got off the phone with the gentleman, you know, he's a senior in Kitchener and he wanted to make his order by telephone. And we're just having a little conversation and he's talking about his grandkids and how much he loves this country. You know, it's truly a very resonant and universal experience. And Canadians, I think, are looking for opportunities right now to channel their patriotism, show their love of country, and to come together in a way that binds us together, that can really bring people together from all walks of life.
2: What about you? How did you react when you heard Donald Trump announcing this executive order?
3: Frustrated, you know, I think it's absurd. It's like jumping the shark, but at the same time, it's real. It's not a joke. This is a way to take these memes and make it real in some manner. And I think it behooves all of us to kind of make sure we're all eyes wide open around the realpolitik of the moment. And also really dig deep, you know, listen to what our leaders have been saying to us across Canada for the last couple of years about building our country as strong as we can together and looking for opportunities to collaborate and build and do things in new ways and make in Canada and show the world and show ourselves perhaps that made in Canada works, you know, like because we're relative to the United States, a small and open economy, we've really, in the last 30 years, a lot of our manufacturing capacity is eroded. And I've been on the front lines of that now for almost 2 years, working inside of factories and plants, working on projects with tool and die makers, shopkeepers, and artisans who are all masters at what they do, trying to sense make and make real these ideas. And basically, I just think that this is the spirit of Canada. And I think we can all overcome whatever these challenges are, whatever this rupture is in the moment. If we can just dig deep, we're going to get through it.
2: You've also done this one very quickly. I mean, you know, from design to production in the blink of an eye. I mean, how did you get these going so quick, so fast?
3: You know, we had a feeling that President Trump would do just as he had done with the Gulf of Mexico. He had clearly been looking for new ways to agitate Canadian leaders as we were looking to respond to an evolving situation. I don't know. It was just clear that he was going to do this to us. And so we jumped on it, and I didn't know he was going to wake up the next morning and write this executive order. So timing was certainly fortuitous. And just like with Canada's Not For Sale, I am a political hawk. I guess we've been able to meet the moment in a way that has been meaningful for Canadians. And as a result of that, it's just been a very gratifying experience. It's brought a lot of pride, and we're very grateful.
2: I hear your pride in this country in almost everything you say. I also know there are cynics out there, and some do you worry that some might say, he's just doing this to make a buck?
3: Yeah, of course. You know, that makes sense. You know, that people, you know, that's one of the incredible things about our country. You know, people have these different points of view, but I can only speak for what I've lived and what I've done, and it has been so focused on Canada. I wish that what we would do more in this country is actually celebrate the success of different projects and different people and different companies and different initiatives. And like, I get it, you know, the day is hard, the long and winding road of this life, it can make us doubt a lot of things. But when it's all on the table and it's all on the line, you know, you got to have a little bit of hope, and you got to think a bit more optimistically, and you got to have a bit more love in your heart. And so I just wish that in this moment, we could all kind of come together a little bit more.
2: What a thoughtful conversation this has been, Liam. I appreciate your time.
3: Thank you very much. Really appreciate it.
0: Liam Mooney is the owner of Jack Pine. We reached him in Ottawa.

0: For the past 4 years, an amateur historian has been obsessed with a 17th century mill ostensibly located near Annapolis Royal, Nova Scotia. According to a map used by none other than Samuel de Champlain, it should be near the Alleyne's River. But since that map's creation more than 400 years ago, the mill's location has become a mystery, one that Mark Borton has spent half a decade trying to solve. Mr. Borton is a U.S.-based author and amateur historian who came across Mr. Champlain's map while researching a book on tidal power. That discovery set off a cross-border effort to locate the Poutrincourt grist mill, and now he and a team of archaeologists believe they're closer than ever to unearthing this historic site. We reached Mark Borton in Chester, Connecticut.
1: Mark, so what was it about this map that so captured your attention?
2: Well, it's a beautiful map. Champlain's map of 1607 of Port Royal is one of the best maps of North America that existed at the time. And I spent a lot of time looking at the coast, spent a lot of time looking at tidal power and tides. And with that little mill shown there, that caught my attention because that I thought it might be a tide mill. And that's the oldest mill in North America. So that caught my attention.
1: And so then right away, as I understand it, you jumped from Champlain's map in 1607 to Google Maps.
2: Yes.
1: To see if you could match it up, right? What did you see when you jumped ahead all those years and were looking at Google Maps?
2: Well, historians have known about this mill for hundreds of years, but no one's ever found it. And they believed that it was river powered, at like most mills, at a waterfall. And when I saw the map, I said it could be tide powered, in which case the historian's been looking in the wrong place. It shouldn't be at the river fall area. It should be out in the tide marsh. And so that's where I called up Google Maps and said, well, if I read the map my way, it ought to be in that corner. And I zoomed into that corner and there was a square on the edge of the marsh. And I know from years of publishing books about boating on the East Coast of the United States that you don't get squares in tide marshes unless they're man-made. And so I immediately called Fort Anne National Historic Site, which is about a mile away, and told them what I thought I found. And they said, that would be so cool. Don't touch anything. And instead, call the Nova Scotia Museum and follow their process religiously. And so here we are 4 years later. I've been following that process religiously.
1: So as a layperson to all this kind of stuff, I'm thinking, okay, if you see it on Google Maps, you've got a precise spot that you could go to tomorrow, I would think.
2: Yes.
1: So what made confirming your theory so difficult?
2: When I went there, I couldn't see the square.
1: Rats.
2: Yeah, exactly. But I saw all kinds of other things that got me intrigued and I started to figure out the landscape. There are all these clues in Champlain's map. So I had to start figuring out, well, what's each one of those things? And I started to do that thing. I approached the Nova Scotia Community College, which is based nearby and has a mapping program. I said, would you please fly your aerial drones, get me a LiDAR map of this? Because it's a really high definition topographic map, shows the contours of the ground to within a few centimeters. And they did. And that didn't show the mill either, but it starts showing other things on the landscape. And that started to solve some of the problems. One of the problems that historians have had is that they saw these islands and they thought they were those islands over there. And I said, no, I don't think so. I think they used to be islands over here, but I think they don't exist any longer.
1: Interesting.
2: And what the LIDAR showed was very faint, straight lines running through the marsh. And you don't get straight lines in marshes unless they're man-made. And these weren't ditches. These were straight raised lines. And so the French Acadians, this is the people we're talking about, were famous for building tidal dikes to enclose marshes to turn them from saltwater marshes into freshwater fields. And I said, there's no history of any dikes ever being built here, but there should have been. All these clues still start to build up.
1: It's kind of exciting, isn't it?
2: Yeah, it's a great fun.
1: Well, so all these clues are piling up, and I take it you're also doing radiocarbon dating. Is that right? I mean, are you hopeful? What's your thinking? Do you think this is going to pay off?
2: Yeah, so I'm an amateur. I'm from a different country. So one of my challenges here is I've got to convince the professionals that there's something here worth doing. So I reached out to a number of people, Nova Scotia Museum, Katie Couture-Robbins, the chief archaeologist, Jonathan Fowler, from archaeologist from St. Mary's University, Heather McLeod-Leslie from the Mi'kmaq Mainland Chiefs Assembly. I reached out to all of them saying, look, I'm seeing these things. I think there's something here, and I've been getting them engaged. So the radiocarbon dating that you're referring to is the first real serious, totally professionally done, independently verified activity that's taking place. And if those samples come back with dates in the 1600s and 1700s, then we're right. Wow. It might not be, but this is the independent verification that we need.
1: If it comes back, and if things continue to pay off for you, what's the historical significance of this? I mean, I think about Jamestown, Virginia, sort of famously the first European. This is older than that, and that's
2: yes.
1: labeled the first European settlement in the North America, right? Quebec City is the year later, but this is right. 1607. Would this?
2: This is 1605, 1606, 1607. So this is really, really early. This is some of the earliest European structures in North America. There are Mi'kmaq sites here that we think we've also discovered, so indigenous sites, that, again, the lab tests will start coming back, and those could be, 1600, those could be 6,000 years BC. We don't know, but that's the exciting part.
1: Wow.
2: So you're talking, if you're interested in indigenous history, this is an incredibly important chapter happened right here, because this is contact period. If you're interested in the French-Acadian, French-Canadian history, this is chapter one. Champlain was in Nova Scotia before he founded Quebec. If you're interested in British history, this is the first toehold in Canada. So it all happens right here. And it's in this teeny little area, about half a square mile. And it's a beautiful area. And so what's my end game? My end game is I think it should be preserved. But, I'm an outsider. What I tell people all the time is, it's up to you, Canadians, what happens, because it's not my property. It's not my ancestors. It's not my country. It's yours.
1: Mark, it's been cool speaking with you. Good luck with all of this. And we're waiting to see where this lands. Thanks for speaking with us.
2: Thank you.
0: Mark Borton is an amateur historian. We reached him in Chester, Connecticut.
1: We're going to take a short break now. When we return, a deep dive into where stolen cars from Canada wind up with the investigative journalist who tracked them down.
0: Stay tuned. I'm Talia Schlanger.
1: And I'm Paul Hunter.

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0: 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Coming up in half an hour, it's Commotion.
3: I'm Emil Niazi in for El Amin Abdel Mahmoud. 25 years ago, the R&B world lost Aaliyah, a.k.a. Baby Girl, an artist who profoundly changed the sound of the genre and pop music. The group chats here to celebrate the singer's incredible legacy.
4: From CBC News, The World This Hour, I'm Neil Kumar. For the first time since trade talks with the U.S. collapsed, Canada's chief negotiator is speaking out. As Ashley Burke tells us, Janice Charette says the government is willing to get back to the table under the right conditions.
5: There was no stone unturned.
6: Canada's chief trade negotiator is now speaking for the first time since walking away from the table a week ago. Janice Charette spoke exclusively to CBC Radio's The House. She gave Canada's side of the story, which contrasts with the American side's account. Yesterday, U.S. Commerce Secretary Howard Lutnick claimed Canada waited until the final hours of talks to say it wanted to include trucks in tariff relief.
5: It's true that Canada raised medium and heavy-duty trucks at 4 o'clock on Friday afternoon. We also raised them on Monday, Tuesday, Wednesday, and Thursday.
6: She also responded to the U.S. trade representative, saying that the U.S. didn't push hard in the final hours to drop Canadian rules requiring streaming services to make it easy to find French programs.
5: Right up until the final negotiating session, Friday night, the Americans were still asking for us to remove those provisions.
7: But can you trust them as negotiating partners?
5: Trust is earned.
6: Ashley Burke, CBC News, Ottawa.
4: The political headlines don't offer much of a break from worrying news. Researchers say it's adding to the already stressful lives of Canadians, and that is bad for our health. Megan Fitzpatrick explains.
8: The trade war with the U.S., an Alberta referendum, global conflicts. These are all the kinds of political events that can trigger stress, according to academics who study this very topic. Dr. Allison Crawford, Chief Medical Officer for Canada's Suicide Crisis Helpline.
9: When people are distressed, if it is about politics, it manifests in very similar ways, like depression, anxiety, worry.
8: At Western University in London, Ontario, political science professor Amanda Friesen launched the Body Politics Lab in 2022.
10: We're interested in what happens to people's physical bodies when they encounter politics.
8: Friesen said her lab is studying how both people and democracy can stay healthy.
10: If politics is stressing you out and you stop following politics, you feel less stressed, which is fine, I suppose, but it's really bad for democracy.
8: Experts say to take breaks from consuming news and social media and only engage in political debates if they're respectful. Megan Fitzpatrick, CBC News, Toronto.
4: The number of people killed in flash flooding along the Nepal-Tibet border has risen to nearly 600. Almost 2,000 are still missing, including 32 Canadian citizens and permanent residents. Heavy machinery has been brought in to help rescuers claw through mounds of mud. The Nepali army says close to 4,000 people have been rescued so far. Operations were paused on Friday when a new lake formed by debris began to overflow. Canada has announced its contribution to the aid effort. Here is the Secretary of State for International Development, Randeep Sarai.
11: The initial estimates are that approximately 100,000 people are in need of urgent humanitarian assistance. People need food, clean water, shelter, health care, and sanitation, and they need that help quickly. We are announcing that Canada is providing $5 million in humanitarian assistance to support emergency relief efforts in Nepal.
4: The World Health Organization says when there is a disaster of this scale with displacement, overcrowding, and disruption of water, sanitation, health services, that it can increase the risk of infectious diseases. The state of Tennessee intends to rename Nashville International Airport after Dolly Parton. The country music legend died earlier this week at age 80. The change will require the approval of the Metro Nashville Airport Authority. The Artemis II crew has been awarded the Congressional Space Medal of Honor. Four astronauts, including Canadian Jeremy Hansen, were the first humans to travel beyond the moon in more than 50 years.
12: They crossed behind the dark side of the moon and glimpse sights never seen before, never seen by human eyes. And
4: U.S. President Donald Trump presented the awards. He called Hansen a beloved member of the astronaut team. And that is The World This Hour. For CBC News, I'm Neil Kumar.
13: Now the BC forecast for Saturday. On the north coast, rain, highs near 13 degrees, up to 16 inland. For the Peace, mainly sunny with local smoke early in the morning, high of 22. For the central interior, mainly sunny and hazy, wind gusts in the afternoon, 19 degrees. For the Kootenays, chance of showers, risk of thunderstorm, local smoke, 22. For the Okanagan, showers, risk of thunderstorm, smoky, and 18. For the south coast, cloudy with a chance of showers, risk of thunderstorm, windy near the water, highs up to 20 degrees.
14: Hello and welcome back. I'm Paul Hunter.
15: And I'm Talia Schlanger. This is As It Happens, the Friday edition, part two. Coming up,
14: Carless Whisper. An investigative journalist explains how she cracked the mystery of where in the world stolen Canadian cars are winding up.
15: Heated chivalry. We meet the New Yorker who has taken it upon himself to make subway riders' lives a little cooler by recording the extreme heat in the subterranean stations and offering some relief.
14: And her word is her bond. An amateur songwriter campaigns to make her composition the next 007 theme song. Stay tuned.
15: It's an experience thousands of Canadians have had in the last year. Leaving their homes in the morning, they realize the car they parked in a driveway or on their quiet residential street the night before has simply vanished. The thefts themselves have become common enough that they're no longer shocking. But where these stolen cars are heading may surprise you. Jane Bradley is the New York Times Canada investigative correspondent. We reached her in Toronto.
14: Jane, so this story started, as a lot of the best stories do, with a tip from a source. Tell me what that person told you.
16: He told us that thousands of stolen Canadian vehicles were ending up somewhere surprising, and that was Russia.
14: Thousands?
16: Thousands, yeah. And what he said is that Russia was by far the highest destination for stolen Canadian vehicles in any other country, according to the records kept by Interpol. That's the international police agency. So that was quite surprising to me. Everyone knows that Canada has a car theft problem. But what we'd been told and what officials were aware of was that they believe they were being shipped to the Middle East and West Africa. But what we found out is that that was only half the picture. And actually, the Middle East in particular was only a transit hub. And the final destination was Russia.
14: So to unravel all of this, you interviewed an accused Russian car thief currently held in a jail in Ukraine. What did he tell you about why Russians have hit on Canada as the place to steal cars?
16: What he said is that post sanctions that were placed on Russia back in 2022 over its invasion of Ukraine, the demand for these kind of high-end luxury Western vehicles, and particularly trucks, Dodge Rams, Toyota Tundras, things like that, had really skyrocketed in Russia. And he said in terms of Canada, it's a really easy target and it's rich pickings. And that's partly because of the number of those high-end trucks, and also in terms of how easy it is to ship these trucks out of Canada, all the ports, and how easy it is to falsify a lot of the shipping paperwork.
14: What is the route? How do they get there?
16: So at the bottom of the rung are these foot soldiers in Canada who are kind of low-level criminals who will go around Canadian neighbourhoods, residential areas, shopping malls even, scouting for the type of luxury trucks that are so popular in Russia. And these are all stolen to order. So they will have a buyer, a criminal buyer in Russia who puts in an order. That will be passed down the line to the lower-level criminals in Canada who will be scouting the Canadian neighbourhoods, the shopping malls, to fulfill this order. They will then steal them. They'll be transported to ports in Canada, most often Montreal, but increasingly Vancouver, the police officers I spoke to said. And from there, they will basically be smuggled out in these huge kind of 40-foot shipping containers. And from there, the typical route is through the United Arab Emirates, Dubai in particular.
14: And you said, I think you said stolen to order. I mean, are you saying that literally someone will say, I want car X, and someone goes out and steals it and it ends up in Russia?
16: Exactly. So these are very specific, very detailed orders. And the cops I spoke to said that, you know, if you owned a particular type of truck that wasn't in demand, you could leave the keys in the lock and no one would steal it. But if you own one of these trucks which are in high demand, it's basically not safe anywhere, pretty much. We've had thieves breaking into people's homes just to steal car keys. Some of the cops I was chatting to in Canada were telling me about how one technique these thieves use now is kind of wandering around these shopping malls, these high-end shopping malls. They'll distract a driver, they'll walk by close enough, they'll clone their key, and that's it. They can wait for an opportune moment and steal it. Or they're planting air tags on these vehicles in these shopping malls or in this public space, following them back at night where they're easy to steal outside of someone's home. And the Russian car thief that we spoke to for the piece described how they use these kind of online black marketplaces to match buyers and sellers to these vehicles that have been stolen. So it's incredibly organized, and all the police officers I spoke to, Interpol and in Canada, really stressed that this is not some petty low-level crime.
14: My jaw is hanging. Did I see in your piece that there's some suggestion that some of these pickups that are being taken are ending up at the front lines in Ukraine in the war?
16: That's one of the concerns that investigators are looking into. They haven't followed a stolen pickup truck from Canada directly to a front line anywhere yet. But what we do know, and what we do have evidence of, is that these trucks have been found in propaganda videos published by a TV channel owned by Russia's defense ministry, in this case, showing a line of Dodge Rams, modified Dodge Rams, with huge drones on the back. And in one instant, a drone being fired off the back of one of these trucks. Now, this was at a drone factory in Russia rather than on the front line. So the investigators are certainly looking into that. And there's concerns that what you think of as quite a domestic crime, right? Whether this has been linked, at least in an opportunistic way, to military forces making use of this vast quantity of stolen trucks that are ending up in Russia and other countries.
14: So to what degree have Canadian authorities had success in breaking up these networks of car thieves?
16: So I think we have to be fair to Canada here. We all know it had a huge problem, particularly in 2023. It was, you know, informally known as car theft capital of the world. But since then, they're starting to, I don't want to say win the fight, and I don't think any law enforcement officials would say that either, but they're certainly starting to make progress. And there are some promising early signs. Car thefts are down, although thousands are still disappearing every year. And the experts I spoke to said that the export market is the biggest market for Canada's stolen cars, in their opinion, and that's where the money is.
14: Yours is a very interesting piece in the New York Times, Jane. Congratulations on that, and thank you for speaking with us today.
16: Thanks for having me, Paul.

It's been 5 years since Daniel Craig's fifth and final James Bond film, No Time to Die, came out in theaters. And with Denis Villeneuve set to direct the next installment, the search for the next actor to portray the rakish super spy continues, as does the hunt for the next Bond song. The successful theme will accompany the film's signature opening credits and join the ranks of Shirley Bassey's Goldfinger and Paul McCartney's Live and Let Die. That's where an unlikely contender comes in. Her name is Masters, Elaine Masters. And despite not being a professional musician or songwriter, she thinks she's written the perfect 007 theme song. After receiving a piano as a gift for her 49th birthday, she began to teach herself to play again, decades since taking lessons as a child, and wound up pecking out what she says is a decidedly Bondian melody. Since then, she's been ramping up a grassroots campaign to get the studio on board with her composition. And 5 years in, she seems to be gaining traction. But scoring the Bond theme is no easy feat, and the likes of Johnny Cash, Blondie, and Radiohead have all tried and failed to make the cut. Will Elaine Masters be any different? You be the judge. Her DIY Bond theme, Burning Stars, is our sound of the day.

0: His lasting legacy will be orchestrating the worst atrocities in Europe since the Second World War. Ratko Mladic, the Bosnian Serb war criminal responsible for a ruthless campaign of ethnic cleansing during the Balkan Wars, has died in prison. He was 84 years old. In 1992, he launched the siege of Sarajevo with the order, quote, "Shell them until they're on the edge of madness," unquote. That madness lasted 4 years and killed more than 10,000 people. It culminated in the 1995 attack on Srebrenica, which had been designated a safe space by the United Nations. Over just a few days, at least 8,000 Muslims, mostly men and boys, were massacred. Ratko Mladic was eventually arrested and found guilty of genocide by the UN's International Criminal Tribunal for the former Yugoslavia. During the war, there was one constant besides the bombing, a daily Sarajevo newspaper called Oslobođenje. It never missed a publication day. And on the 20th anniversary of the start of the siege, then As It Happens host Carol Off spoke with the paper's former deputy editor, Gordana Knežević, about when she realized this was her new normal.
1: It's hard to say, because almost through entire war, there was hope. There was this great hope that once outside world learn about this, they will react, you know, somebody would do something in the vein which you really hope if you are robbed in the street, that police officer would come and do something about it. You know, so in that sense, what was moving us, what kept us alive, what pushed us to publish every day was this faint hope. Well, as long as we manage to get the news out, the outside world would react. So it's almost when the war ended, that's when the hope died.
2: The hopes of many Sarajevans took its first hit here on the Vrbanja Bridge.

0: This is the sound of the chaos when a last desperate peace march across this bridge turned into a bloodbath. Two women, Olga and Suada, became Sarajevo's first victims of the war 20 years ago this week. Gordana shows me the plaque that commemorates those two women.
1: It says, a drop of my blood flow, and after that, entire country, Bosnia, turned to a wasteland.
0: This bridge and the roads connecting it became a no man's land during the 4 years of the war. But today, it's a beautiful promenade. There are families taking a Sunday walk. No one here seems to remember it as Gordana does. How do you see the city now that you're back?
1: It's very much changed city, and I can see that, first of all, nice thing to see is Sarajevo United. This part, which was under Serb control, is now part of Sarajevo. Although I still would have a trouble to cross this bridge and to go at the other side. Somehow I can do it only with a very heavy legs, because this fear is still with me. I remember it well. And what I like in this city, that this is actually forgotten and people don't care about this. And if this fear stayed and if these memories were here, people couldn't live. They couldn't go on with their lives.
0: There are babies and children playing on the street here on their bikes who would have been born years after this. So this is a whole new generation of Bosnians.
1: Absolutely, absolutely. And in a way, you know, like, I mean, some good things happened as well. You cannot keep these memories and run your life in a normal way. You just have to draw the line, and probably the only keepers of memories are people who left, like myself.
2: From 2012, that was part of Carol Off's conversation with journalist Gordana Knežević on the 20th anniversary of the start of the Bosnian War.

0: For millions of New Yorkers, the subway is essential in helping people get around the city. But as summers get hotter, the wait for the train can be sweltering. And when the city experienced a historic heat wave this summer, temperatures in some stations were above 35 degrees Celsius. It's a phenomenon Jack Klein has been following closely. For the past 2 years, he's been measuring those rising temperatures and pushing city officials to do something about the heat. We reached the New Yorker in Traverse City, Michigan.
1: Jack, how would you describe what it feels like to stand on a New York City subway platform on a hot summer day?
2: Quite frankly, it's an absolute inferno. Not only is it extremely hot in New York during the summer, but we also live in a subtropical environment, which means it's very humid. So you're sticky, you're sweaty, there's fans on the ceiling that's blowing hot air down onto you. It can be a bit loud. And also when the train's pulling to the station, every train has air conditioning on it. But what that does mean is when they pull into the station and the doors open up, all of the hot air that's being expelled from the AC is getting blasted onto your face on the platform. So there's just a lot of interesting environmental and infrastructural factors that makes it a very, you know, less than comfortable experience during the summer.
1: So what made you want to start measuring the temperatures in the subway stations? When did the light bulb go off over you?
2: Yeah, so I moved to New York actually in March of 2024, and I was living in Ridgewood, Queens, and I had a video production job in Hell's Kitchen in Manhattan. So what that did mean was I was commuting every morning, took the L train into the 14th Street Union Square, which is, you know, top five busiest station in all of, you know, the entire system. And I was really just taken aback by what we described as how sweaty and kind of miserable an experience it is during the summer to have to ride the subways. And so one day, I just bought one of like a digital thermometer gun that we would find using during COVID. And I just started pointing it at services within 14th Street Union Square and filmed a couple videos of myself doing this, posted online, and they went viral. And what I was really interested in was there was hundreds of New Yorkers commenting on these videos telling me like, go to my station, like go to 34th Street Herald Square, like 181st one station, like go in that elevator. Like it's the worst in the whole system. These videos for me served as a really interesting public archive for New Yorkers' sentiment towards our public infrastructure. And, you know, as we know, heat comes, it goes, sort of a silent killer. So when that summer ended, I was like, huh, like that was a really interesting experiment. And how can I continue thinking about this in researching? So the project started there, just sort of taking some measurements, and has sort of snowballed into a much larger effort with many more people. This is also a public health issue for many New Yorkers, especially the elderly, people with disabilities, pregnant women, people on certain medications. It's very uncomfortable for me and, you know, able-bodied people, but this is a serious issue.
1: Very strong point. And so thus, you're not, as you noted, you're not just measuring these temperatures at various stations, but you've got this project, you're working to make them more comfortable. Explain it for us. What are you doing?
2: You know, I run an independent research lab called New York Lab, and we focus on trying to improve the quality of life for New Yorkers, especially when it comes to how we think about our public space. And, you know, I post a lot of videos online on my Instagram asking simple questions around why are the fans on the ceiling when they make more sense to be on the sides of the stations, or why can't we have plants in stations to make, you know, to make these stations more beautiful and healthier for commuters? And I think I get a lot of comments being like, this would never happen in New York, or like, you should have been here in the 60s. We would put the windows down on the subway cars and like, there was no AC. I think there's this really strong pushback from people who grew up here and from here, and like kind of have accepted the fact that there's a certain level of struggle that you have to go through to live in New York. And I think that is true. Obviously, it's not the easiest place to live. But what I see my job as is trying to get people to think a bit outside the box around, you know, other ways that we can be living here and other, you know, we can make changes.
1: Congratulations on pushing forward on this. I mean, it must be with some of that pushback, it must get frustrating at times. And plus, it's just a big, complicated circumstance, regardless of the pushback. I mean, what keeps you going on it?
2: I think what keeps me going is there's a lot of support as well, and I've connected with, over the past couple of years, a lot of scientists that work at, you know, different universities in New York, researchers, engineers, normal people looking to get involved that care about public space in New York. And so it's just kind of gathered a really nice and interesting community. I don't know, something about it just like scratches my brain, the fact that we've sort of accepted these systems for how they are. And I think me, someone who has not grown up here, perceives these issues as something like, this is not normal necessarily. Like, I didn't grow up in sweaty subways. So like, I think that's why I'm, can see it a bit differently or like want to pursue it.
1: There's kind of a risk that people do see it as normal, though, isn't it? Or the new normal, as some might call it.
2: I say this often, but there's other issues in New York, environmental issues like flooding and wildfires. These types of environmental issues, they leave residue, right? When it floods, we can see the water on the street the next day, or the fires leaves bad air quality. But with heat, it gets really hot in the summer, and then it starts to cool down in the fall, and then we sort of forget about, all the damage and, uncomfortableness that it brought. And so this isn't going away, right? Even though it's getting cooler now, it will be back next summer, and it will be just as bad, if not worse. And unless we do something about it, things will get very bad.
1: The chief executive of the Metropolitan Transportation Authority told The Guardian that bringing down the temperatures in subway stations is a, quote, complex problem, unquote. City and state are now studying whether a thermal energy network could help cool stations. How would that work? And is that a potential fix?
2: Yeah, so with the caveat that I'm not an engineer or a scientist, so I'm very aware of the thermal engineering kind of research study that they've been doing. They put out a request for information last summer around the feasibility of, trying to capture the heat, store it underground in deep wells, and then reuse the heat and potentially, sell it as a utility come winter. The New York City subway never sleeps, right? We don't shut down stations for long periods of time. They run 24/7. So I think that's a major roadblock that they're coming up against is how can we do these large scale infrastructural projects while keeping the system running at all times? The study that they're going to do is in the Chamber Station, which is interesting because there's actually an unused portion of the station, this platform, that they can actually do this study without interrupting service. So I think it's a really promising announcement. I think it's a really positive step and something that I've also been a part of and will continue pushing for.
1: But look, Jack, you're doing your bit. You deserve congratulations. Good luck. Here's to a more comfortable commute. I'm sure other cities are watching carefully.
2: Yeah, thank
1: So
2: you.
1: thank you, and thanks for speaking with us.
2: Thank you, Paul.
0: Jack Klein is the founder of New York Lab, a project helping study conditions in New York City subway stations. We reached him today in Traverse City, Michigan. Now, here are Blackie and the Rodeo Kings with Come On Train.

0: This is Blackie and the Rodeo Kings with Come On Train, and that will take us out for As It Happens on Friday, August 28th.
1: As It Happens was produced this week by Leila Auma, Leslie Amundsen, Cassie Argao, Samir Chubra, Nishat Chowdhury,
0: Livia Dyring, Sheena Goodyear, Chris Harbord, Sarah Jackson, Kevin Robertson, and Chris Trowbridge.
1: Reynold Gonzalez is our technician. Devin Nguyen is our director. Morgan Passy is our senior producer. And the executive producer of As It Happens is Chloe Shantz-Hilkes.
0: We'd also like to thank some other people who helped out this week. Allison Dempster and Megan Reed in Calgary, Mary Catherine McIntosh and Ben Dornan in Halifax, Susan McKenzie in Montreal, Emma Godmere in Ottawa, Patrick Alexander, Peter Armstrong, Lakshani Suthianathan, Brandy Wikley, and Luke Williams in Toronto, Anne Penman in Vancouver, and Suzanne Dufresne in Winnipeg. I'm Talia Schlanger. As It Happens, we'll be back on Monday.
1: And I'm Paul Hunter. Enjoy your weekend.

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1: So when it comes to the great female R&B artists of the 90s, there are a few names that always get mentioned. There's Brandy and Monica, Beyoncé, Mary J. Blige, and of course, Aaliyah. She was one of the most influential artists of her time, and this week marks 25 years since her tragic death. Today on the show, we mark her legacy. I'm Emil Niazi, sitting in for Elamine Abdel Mahmoud. This is Commotion. Professor Mark Anthony Neal, DJ Lene Denise, and Huda Hassan are here. Welcome back to Commotion.
2: Thank you.
3: Having me.
2: Thank you.
1: So today we are looking back at the ways that Aaliyah shaped the sound of R&B and pop, and what better place to start than right here.

0: from 1996. That's One in a Million, the title track off Aaliyah's sophomore album. Mark, I mean, we were all dancing along, but how significant was this song and moment for the sound of R&B?
1: It was absolutely disruptive. 90s R&B had a kind of groove to it that you could measure how the groove was going to go. You could flow into it easily. What we got from this album is this kind of staccato rhythm that disrupted what the sound of R&B could be. It was futuristic. It was imagining the future world of what R&B could be. And part of it was, you know, she was working with these new young innovators and Missy Elliott and, Timbaland.
0: And Timbaland, yeah.
1: And Timbaland, right, that changed the sound of not just R&B, not just hip hop, but really changed the sound of pop music for the next decade.
0: Mm-hmm. Linnea, I see you nodding along. You're a longtime DJ. What do you remember thinking when you first heard this song?
2: I love the idea of it being disruptive. Mm. I was generally unmoved by U.S. R&B at that time. Groups like Escape and TLC and Blackstreet and 112 and Drew Hill. I was on a black college campus, an HBCU at the time. And so I think my tolerance was shifting because this was like the sort of most embraced sound. And I was looking for more for so many reasons. I felt like people started to get lazy with how they sampled. And so there was like these massive samples of entire songs. I think Puffy is largely responsible for that and that production team. But I did listen to and I did love like Jodeci and Mary J. Blige's first two albums in particular. But during that time, I was listening to a lot of drum and bass and UK soul and acid jazz because I wanted something that kind of represented more of an integration of live musicians and sort of beat machines and the like studio board musicianship that was taking place in the UK, which I felt like was directly related to Jamaican sound system culture. And so, you know, I felt like I was able to listen to Aaliyah with a kind of global diasporic ear, and it made sense to me.
0: Mm. Huda, what about you?
3: I mean, to build off of both Mark and Linnea, I think that this album obviously was very much reinventive and imaginative and very forward and experimental and completely reshaped the future of R&B. But it's really the results and the collaboration of three young people. We have Missy, we have Timbaland, and we have Aaliyah, but they were all part of this collective called the Super Friends. And they were an informal collective in the 1990s and included a lot of the people we've seen collaborating from that time, including Jenny Wine, Tank, Tweet, and others. So I think that's pretty interesting that One in a Million is revered and should be definitive of popular culture, considering that these three kids, who were kind of unknown at the time, were completely revamping the game.
0: Okay, so One in a Million was a big deal, but it wasn't the only collab Aaliyah did with Timbaland that shook up pop music in that era. Just 2 years later, she released this.

0: It's always nice to be on a show where you can just like listen to music that you genuinely love and can dance along. From the soundtrack to the 1998 Eddie Murphy film Dr. Dolittle, that is Aaliyah featuring Timbaland with Are You That Somebody? Mark, talk to me about the role this track played in shifting sounds, because I remember it just being such a big deal and it being everywhere.
1: Well, I mean, first off, you think about just 2 years later, you also hear growth in the production style, mm-hmm. your growth in who Aaliyah is, right? You wanted a whole album of that song, even as you love One in a Million that came out 2 years earlier. Mm-hmm. But when we see who Beyonce becomes, who Destiny mm-hmm. Child becomes, mm-hmm. none of that happens without the introduction of this sound, mm. right? It's that bounce sound in pop music, you know, as we've talked about. But you could also trace that to that triplet style that we get in Southern rap that comes a decade mm-hmm. later, right? It becomes a signature that people can recognize because they recognized it earlier from the introduction of it, the work that Timbaland and Missy Elliott were doing with Aaliyah.
0: Mm-hmm. And Mark, we should say, you know, radio wasn't exactly receptive to these songs, even though it felt like it was everywhere. It was also sort of like not played on some of the more popular radio channels. Is that right?
1: That's absolutely the case. Folks didn't know what to do with it. You know, is it a club song? Is it a stepper set song? Right. Is it like One in a Million? Is it a Quiet Storm song? It just changed up how we heard things, right? And it created a world, I think, where you could hear multiple signatures in R&B music at the same time. And it took radio a long time to catch up. In some ways, radio never did, right? Streaming services solved that for us.
0: Mm-hmm. Lene, I want to quickly get your opinion here just because you're nodding along. And as a DJ, like these two songs sort of had similar tempos, but very, very different vibes, obviously. So I want to get your quick take on that.
2: Oh, I love that you went straight to tempo. I was listening to a lot of New York House at that time. A lot of Masters at Work, a lot of music from like house music labels like Strictly Rhythm and Nervous Records. And so I was living my listening life between like 120 beats per minute, but then also listening to drum and bass. Mm. And so that was like 160 to 180 per minute, beats per minute. And what I discovered is that I could mix Are You That Somebody with house music, and or with drum and bass. I think that Timbaland was tapped into a kind of different BPM than what we have become accustomed to outside of house, very specifically a different BPM for R&B, which I think explains some of what Mark is talking about, that radio didn't know what to do with it. I think that had a lot to do with the beats per minute and the kind of sonic structure that took us beyond what we had been kind of programmed to consume and understand as contemporary R&B. So yeah, I was able to kind of to mix her into different genres and different geographies.
0: Mm, I love that. Huda, I know we've been talking a lot about the sound of Aaliyah, but I also remember being just enamored with her look, you know, the deep part over the one eye, always trying to copy that and never being able to. So talk to me about, you know, the very specific ways in which her look also defined her.
3: Yeah, absolutely. I mean, I think Aaliyah was really influential aesthetically in as much as she was culturally in the mm-hmm. ways that she merges different worlds that might have seemed distinct to the popular cultural industry in many ways. But if we think about her femme tomboy aesthetic, which very much defined the 90s mm-hmm. in many ways, but then also her experimental video production with this really innovative and cool and, you know, adorable and also sexy choreography all through this like seductive whisper, whether it's, you know, a soft ballad or a really poppy song. Aaliyah's campy. I think she was campy in the 90s. She's still campy today. This is why the girls are still influenced by her. This is why she's a major citation. And I think that she's also the first reference point in many ways for this emergence between the R&B pop girly world alongside with the rap world. Aaliyah was hanging and kicking and collaborating with the rappers as mm-hmm. well too. Like if we think about tracks like Up Jumps the Boogie, And this kind of directly influences Mariah Carey, Beyonce, J-Lo, and so much of what's normalized today. So I think there's just so many ways, if we look at it from so many optics, Aaliyah was singular. And I think that that's why she's just the ultimate campy cool girl.
0: Yes. When you talk about that duality, I always think about that line, you know, I got a jazz personality and a G mentality. And I just like it stuck in my brain about these two different worlds that she was able to occupy at once. Mark, we started this convo with Aaliyah's second album, One in a Million. And that was really because her first album, talking about that song, AJ, Nothing But a Number, was written and produced almost entirely by R. Kelly. And as we know, R. Kelly is currently serving a 30-year prison sentence for crimes that include sex trafficking and producing child abuse images. Aaliyah was just in her early teens when she started working with R. Kelly. And this is about the same time that questions about his sexual misconduct began. So, Mark, just talk to us a little bit about how they started working together in the first place.
1: Aaliyah's uncle was a record exec type, Barry Hankerson, who was also mm-hmm. married to Gladys Knight at the time. Mm-hmm. She was part of his label, and they signed a distribution deal with Jive Records. Jive, of course, is also the home of R. Kelly. And, you know, folks forget when we think back on the impact that R. Kelly had on 90s R&B. I mean, for street R&B, you know, the two most influential people were really, you know, R. Kelly on the one hand and Diddy on the other mm-hmm. hand, problematic in all mm-hmm. kinds of ways for who we know they are now. And so it was a natural fit, I think, at this time when R. Kelly was also producing for acts like Sparkle. He was also producing for Changing Faces. He was getting a reputation for being able to put together quality album product and singles, you know, that would fit right in the mainstream of R&B. So that's how they began to work. I think it's also so interesting that, you know, when everything blows up and she's thinking about that second album, that the next person that they went to was Diddy to produce her. Mm-hmm. And though it never happened, it gives you a sense of who her handlers thought Aaliyah was, which was really different than what Aaliyah thought she should be.
0: Yes, yes. That is such an interesting picture of the landscape of the time as well. Huda, I don't want to dwell too long in this chapter of her legacy, but I remember being in middle school and seeing that, you know, the poster, Age Ain't Nothing But a Number, in my friend's lockers. I remember hearing rumors about them dating, though she was 15 and he was 27, and having it feel almost normalized in the culture. What was your biggest takeaway from that part of her life?
3: Yeah, I mean, when her debut album came out, I was, even One in a Million, I think I was about 6 or 7 years old. So it took, Aaliyah's a big formative, I know, she's a big formative part of my childhood.
0: We're all like, mm-hmm, okay, yes, that's fine. We would totally accept that.
3: I don't know music or life, if you will, without Aaliyah being present. My understanding of Aaliyah and so much part of my experience of understanding her in the 90s and the early aughts was around the conversation outside of her music and her aesthetic and her being that girl was around the conversation of the rumor mill and whether or not she was associated with R. Kelly in this very particular way. Mm-hmm. And just to be clear, you know, Aaliyah's arrival into the limelight in the music industry, of course, is purely based off of her merit and her talent. Mm-hmm. And as Mark brought up, she is part of this musical family, right? She had this access to the industry. So I think we would have always, always arrived to her work. But unfortunately, a big part of that arrival into the industry was surrounded by this rumor mill, right? Mm-hmm. And so early on in her career, we were hearing, pondering, and now understanding that Aaliyah was being groomed by a major older artist. And rightfully so, many had questions about it from back then. But at the same time, Aaliyah was also entering into an industry. And the sad point is here really is that that experience is unfortunately far too familiar and common with a lot of little girls and young people who access the music industry and then also Hollywood at large. So Aaliyah kind of is unfortunately one of millions in that sense. Mm-hmm.
0: Lene, you know, I know we're in an era right now where listening to some of your favorite songs from the 90s, from the early 2000s, can be a little tricky because of what we now know about some of these artists. And I imagine there are some fans who might grapple with listening to that first album because of R. Kelly's connection. Where do you land on that conversation?
2: I feel like I lucked out because I always felt like he was producing generic music, like a generic black R&B sound. That doesn't mean that he wasn't good at what he did, which was producing, to me, what sounded like underwhelming, sort of just like basic black R&B that one can kind of buy stems for today and recreate. Like, I wasn't like, oh, now this is an innovative.
1: Tell us how you really feel, Monet.
2: I lucked out. There was no emotional connection, you know? Like, but what I will say as a person who is a biographer, you know, is that I have to actively figure out how I'm going to hold the complexity of people like Prince, Michael Jackson, Marvin Gaye, Rick James, Aretha Franklin, right? Not just men, right? But like when you get into those details, and also those details are directly linked to the afterlife of slavery, right? Like we are talking about like centuries of violence that also live in the body of Marvin Gaye, you know, like who was also, you know, there are questions, right? There's a whole story around Marvin, about all these men who I'm referencing and people who I'm referencing. And so I landed in the place of, like, as I said, lucky now that I didn't have that sort of tension of like, oh, I can't listen to him anymore. To me, I was like, first of all, I love the pivot she made from the Midwest to the Black South, right? And thinking about the role of Virginia and the shaping of that next album, and actually the next two albums. My favorite album is her last one, because she really evolved. In fact, I think the R. Kelly album is useful for learning how she evolves. That's where I land.
0: I'm Emile Niazi, sitting in for Elamine Abdel Mahmoud. This is Commotion. We're looking back at the legacy of the late pop artist Aaliyah, and this week marks the 25th anniversary of her death. So let's move on to that final album that Aaliyah made right before her death. The album was called Aaliyah, and it gave us memorable hits like this.

0: So right there, you heard a bit of More Than a Woman and Rock the Boat. And we kicked it off with Try Again. Huda, this is the album is Aaliyah's biggest selling album, in part thanks to that song Try Again, which was her biggest hit to date. What else made this period of her career so important?
1: I think this part of her career is incredibly beautiful, but also incredibly depressing, because Aaliyah's last album really came out when she was in the midst of tapping into a level of success and breakthrough that a lot of her peers could not, to be frank. She was really tapping into global revere. So she was making the jump specifically from music to film. As we know, Are You That Somebody was part of the Mr. Doolittle soundtrack, but by this point she's in Romeo Must Die with Jet Li and DMX and all these other big figures, right? She produces, or she's part of the vampire flick Queen of the Damned, which was one of my faves as a younging. And then she had begun filming for The Matrix Reloaded, which we now know 25 years later how significant that whole entire series was. So when Aaliyah died, she quite literally was in the midst of breakthrough. I remember as a preteen, as we were, you know, at the time that all of us were grieving Aaliyah's passing, which was August 2001, as we all know, shortly before 9/11, I just remember watching the I Miss You video and just watching that on repeat for months, it felt like, and thinking about how significant she was, even as a younging, like understanding the significance and weight of this loss, just because of the amount of actors, comedians, hosts, artists, producers, people all across Black cultural production, which was my entire world at the time. So there was an understanding that, you know, a princess was lost.
0: And to think she was only 22, you know, and she had had that much impact and significance in all of these different worlds is really just astounding. Linnae, as Huda mentioned, Aaliyah died on August 25th, 2001 in a plane crash along with the pilot and members of her entourage. It shook the R&B world, the pop world, the film world. What do you remember about that moment?
2: You know, it's a bit scary for me because I have this feeling that Aaliyah and I were in the air at the same time because I was flying from California to South Africa for the first time, to the continent for the first time. And when I landed, I saw all over South African newspapers, Durban newspapers, Aaliyah died in a plane crash, right? And clearly she wasn't dead before I got on the plane, you know? And so so two things happened for me. Is just like, I too have a deep fear of flying, and it was deep that she had all this, like these dreams and this kind of fear. And I think people know, but then also the other thing is like learning, to Huda's point, that she had become a global figure, because Durban was mourning. People were grieving, you know? And I was like, oh, so, you know, it was one of those times I was like, oh, this is a diasporic connection. This woman made an impact, so that's what came up for me.
0: Mark, before we go, I know it's so difficult considering everything that we've talked about, but if you had to sum up her legacy, what would you say?
3: She would have been our multi-hyphenate, the first of her generation really to achieve that. You often wonder when people die prematurely, the opportunities they allow. So does Jay-Z become Jay-Z if Tupac and Biggie are still walking the earth? And does Beyonce achieve the level of success that she has if Aaliyah is still walking the earth and doing everything creatively that she did? You know, it's one of those questions that will remain unanswered. And the fact that we can go back and look at just three albums and a couple of album soundtracks and think about definitively the way that she impacted not just Black culture, but American pop culture and increasingly global pop culture is about all that we need to say about why Aaliyah is important and why we needed to have this conversation today.
0: Yes, I really love that. Huda, 30 seconds to you. Where do you see her influence showing up in pop music today?
1: She's everywhere. She is the citation in so many ways. Beyonce and Destiny's Child were, you know, literally a part of that legacy, but The Weeknd, Keke Palmer, Tinashe, Jhené Aiko, Sid, even Drake, who's taken way too far by, you know, wanting to have her face and body tattooed on him, which is Drake. Yeah. You know, he's a little bit of a goofy. But it makes you think about the fact that so many revered artists who became, there's so many artists who just continue to become even more popular posthumously. And Aaliyah's really in that category with so many other 90s artists like Kurt Cobain, Tupac, and Biggie, right? Essence Fest just recently did a massive tribute to Aaliyah in collaboration with Missy Elliott that included a lot of the younger girlies who, again, we can see that thread and that connection directly back to the legacy of Aaliyah, including Normani, Chloe Bailey, Ryan Destiny, and so many others. So Aaliyah's always still in the charts and in popular culture, even though she's not here with us.
0: 100%. I so appreciate all of you being here and having this conversation with us.
1: Thank you, Amir.
2: Thank you.
3: Thank you.
0: Mark Anthony Neal is the James B. Duke Distinguished Professor of African and African American Studies at Duke University. Lene Denise is an acclaimed DJ and PhD candidate at Goldsmith University of London in the Department of Visual Culture. She joined us from Amsterdam. And Huda Hassan is a writer and culture critic from Toronto, now based in New York City. Let me

That is Aaliyah with her cover of the Isley Brothers song At Your Best, You Are Love. This week marks the 25th anniversary of her death. And that's it for the show today. I'm Emil Niazi sitting in for El Amin Abdel Mahmoud. El Amin is back on Monday. Thanks for listening.

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7: What happens when original artworks become endless copies? German philosopher Walter Benjamin called it the death of aura, and his concept predicted our digital age. 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
8: From CBC News, the world is sour. I'm Neil Kumar. We begin in Nepal, where rescue workers are facing an incredibly difficult task. Mud and debris block access to many areas, and the threat of more floods increases the difficulty and the danger. Among those unaccounted for are 32 Canadian citizens and permanent residents. Sasha Petrasik has the latest.
9: An army helicopter plucks another survivor out of the devastation below. They are the lucky ones as a massive rescue effort struggles to find more than 1,900 people still missing, more than 500 confirmed dead. In some areas, the search has had to be suspended. Even worse flooding is coming, says a policeman, as experts nervously eye satellite images of water pooling in high-level valleys. The worst may be in remote regions where no help has arrived, says Tamara Demuria with the NGO Chorus International.
10: Further north, we cannot even get there to understand what's left.
9: So far, Nepal has turned down offers of search teams from other countries. But aid and financial help is needed, and international agencies are responding. Sasha Petrasik, CBC News, Toronto.
8: So far, officials say no Canadians are among those confirmed dead in Nepal. As Philip Lee Shattuck reports, relatives here are watching, waiting, and hoping for the best.
11: Nisha Kotesha scans news feeds from the region, hoping to see her cousins, Megha and Daval Shah.
12: All of us holding our breath, just waiting for news.
11: Foreign Affairs Minister Anita Anand confirmed that there are 32 Canadians and permanent residents missing. But she says that figure could rise as Global Affairs has fielded hundreds of calls from concerned friends and family. Almost 900 Canadians have voluntarily registered as traveling in Nepal, and over 10,000 Canadians are in China. She says five Canadian officials are on the ground in Nepal, plus an honorary consul.
13: They're very much in touch with officials from the government, with the trekking and hiking companies.
11: The Isha Foundation reports a group of about 80 of their pilgrims from dozens of countries are missing. 12 Canadians were part of the group. Most are from Toronto. Philip Lee Shannock, CBC News, Toronto.
8: In Toronto, police are asking for help in identifying a suspect in an arson investigation involving a Liberal MP. They've released a surveillance video showing a masked man pouring fuel on vehicles and setting them on fire early Thursday outside Salma Zaid's home. Zaid says her vehicle and a neighbor's car were destroyed, but no one was hurt and her home was not damaged. Prime Minister Mark Carney condemned the incident and has called it a cowardly act of violence and intimidation. Joan Phillip, the NDP MLA for Vancouver Strathcona, has died. She was also the wife of Union of British Columbia Indian Chiefs Grand Chief Stuart Phillip. In a statement, her family says she died peacefully, surrounded by her family. Joan Phillip was 74 years old. In Alberta, data centers have become a hot-button issue. As Stephanie Cram reports, thousands of people are letting it be known they're not happy with plans to add more.
14: in the interest of data sovereignty, it's best for that to be stored here rather than in places like China or even the United States.
15: Premier Danielle Smith trying to sell Albertans on the benefits of building data centers in the province. Over 12,000 Albertans attended a virtual town hall with the premier and members of her caucus, taking questions from Albertans, many concerned with the environmental impacts.
16: They'll be using loads of water. I mean, enormous amounts.
17: Are there any guarantees that the public will not inherit in the environmental liability or the reclamation costs?
15: Nate Glubish, Minister of Technology and Innovation, assured there is no risk to the province.
18: The project proponent pays for everything and bears all of the risk, and Albertans take none of the risk.
15: When it comes to water use, the Premier says provincial legislation must be followed, but there are no plans to restrict companies. The province has one more in-person meeting on September 11th in Grand Prairie. Stephanie Cram, CBC News, Edmonton.
8: And that is The World is Sour. For CBC News, I'm Neil Kumar.
19: Now the BC forecast for Saturday. On the north coast, rain, highs near 13 degrees, up to 16 inland. For the Peace, mainly sunny with local smoke early in the morning, high of 22. For the central interior, mainly sunny and hazy, wind gusts in the afternoon, 19 degrees. For the Kootenays, chance of showers, risk of thunderstorm, local smoke, 22. For the Okanagan, showers, risk of thunderstorm, smoky, and 18. For the south coast, cloudy with a chance of showers, risk of thunderstorm, windy near the water, highs up to 20 degrees.
20: 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I'm Nala Ayed.
21: I feel that when I go to a museum and I see a painting such as these, I feel united with the world.
20: The Montreal Museum of Fine Arts. People have come to see a collection of avant-garde painters, Pablo Picasso, Henri Matisse, and Suzanne Valadon. For many, it's a once-in-a-lifetime chance to see paintings like these. You can sense the energy in the room.
22: The feeling, you look to a painting that was done like 100 years ago, you feel that you're there in 1905.
20: What is it about that feeling of standing in front of a really striking painting? It can transport you. That feeling, the German Jewish philosopher Walter Benjamin called it the aura. Walter Benjamin believed paintings had an aura, as did marble statues or live theater performances. But that newer art forms like film, radio, and photography had no aura. And that we lived in an age when the aura had withered away. Benjamin wrote about the aura in an essay he published in 1936 called The Work of Art in the Age of Mechanical Reproduction. As Ideas contributor Craig Dessen discovered, Walter Benjamin foresaw in the 1930s how fascism would be empowered by these new technologies.
23: What's special about seeing the real thing?
20: Benjamin saw our world coming, where copies replace originals and the masses replace elites as the arbiters of meaning.
23: Walter Benjamin's essay, The Work of Art in the Age of Mechanical Reproduction, is a bona fide hit in academia, with over 20,000 citations on Google Scholar. It shows up in first-year university communications classes, English classes, and art history classes. It's also popular in media studies and cultural studies. Yet it's only about 20 pages long and takes on an incredibly wide range of topics. It's about mass entertainment.
24: The distracted mass absorbs the work of art.
23: Nazi Germany.
24: The logical result of fascism is the introduction of aesthetics into political life.
23: Marxism.
24: When Marx undertook his critique of the capitalist mode of production, this mode was in its infancy.
23: Film actors.
24: The audience's identification with the actor is really an identification with the camera.
23: It's in this essay that Benjamin outlines his strange yet catchy concept called the aura.
24: We define the aura as the unique phenomenon of a distance, however close it may be.
1: The concept was so out there that Benjamin had to struggle to get it published. And it's still kind of out there.
24: If, while resting on a summer afternoon, you follow with your eyes a mountain range on the horizon or a branch which casts its shadow over you, you experience the aura of those mountains.
1: So to understand what Benjamin's concept of the aura means, I'm going to start with who Benjamin was. What you're hearing now is from a children's radio show written by Walter Benjamin.
2: Bitchen, ich wollte mal fragen, was eine Fahrt kostet.
1: From the late 1920s to the early 30s, Benjamin wrote radio plays. He needed the money. Even though he'd been born into a cultured upper-class Berlin home, he struggled to make a living. He wanted to be an academic and earned his PhD, but failed to get a university job. So he turned to freelance journalism and making children's shows for German radio. This is the only recording that exists of Benjamin's children's radio work. These shows were broadcast live. You can hear the energy, the chaos, the fun of a live audience.
2: Ja, was steht denn da am besten zuerst schreiben, Herr Nachbar?
3: Fünfmal neun.
12: If you read his lectures for children, the radio plays that he did, the variety of forms he engaged with, they are so clever and so much thought went into them.
1: Esther Leslie is a professor of political aesthetics at the University of London. She's written extensively about Benjamin.
12: And the way in which he writes, the kind of voice he develops is full of joy and full of interest. And you can take things like one, he did a radio lecture on a catastrophic collapse of a bridge in Scotland over the River Tay. And you can see in there, in this lecture for children, a miniature model of his whole wider theory of technology as expressed in the artwork essay, as expressed elsewhere.
1: It's even been claimed you can hear Benjamin's voice in these recordings. Although that's only hearsay. But listen to this voice that comes near the end.
4: Ich nun meinen Karren mit Fleisch vor mich her. Aber seit mein großer Löwe Moholi vorgeworfen.
1: I can't prove anything, but there is something in that voice. An intensity, an irony, an intellect. And it makes me wonder, maybe that's him.
4: Brüllen, wenn ich mich mit der Vespermahlzeit seinem Käfige näherte. Wie fehlt mir das Funkeln aus seinen wilden Augen und der Anblick des wirbelnden Sands in sein Schweif.
1: And yes, it's a guess, but so much of understanding Benjamin is guesswork. This is the thing about Walter Benjamin. You think you found him, but you haven't, not fully. Even the way that there's no settled pronunciation of his name is very Benjamin. Some say Benjamin, others Benjamin, or even simply Benjamin. All the scholars I spoke to said it's like that with Walter Benjamin. And his essay about the aura is a perfect example of that.
5: An essay like the artwork essay, do you put it in media studies? Do you put it in philosophy? Do you put it in political history? Where does it go?
1: Susan Buck Morris is a philosopher and visual theorist at City University of New York.
5: So it spread all through literature and art and every department because it didn't belong to any of them. It could be read all over. It's really, really, really effective. It could be read in anthropology. It could even be read in neuroscience.
1: There's another reason Benjamin is so hard to pin down. He doesn't write like an academic. Take this line from the work of art essay.
24: Then came the film and burst this prison world asunder by the dynamite of the tenth of a second. So that now, in the midst of its far-flung ruins and debris, we calmly and adventurously go traveling.
25: Such an eclectic thinker. He drew on philosophy, literature,
0: theology. He was really a poet in prose. He writes in fragments. He's an aphorist. Every one of his sentences is

0: literature at Oxford University.
1: And in that context, aura describes an ornamental halo in which the object or being is enclosed, as in a case. So again, I think what we have with this notion of something being enclosed in an aura is that sense of distance. But there's also, I think, just importantly, this sense of mediation and encounter. So you're also encountering this object in your state of, you know, intoxication in a different way.
0: Here's what Benjamin himself wrote in 1930, a work later published with the title On Hashish.
2: The characteristic feature of genuine aura is ornament, an ornamental halo in which the object or being is enclosed as in a case. Perhaps nothing gives such a clear idea of aura as Van Gogh's late paintings, in which one could say that the aura appears to have been painted together with the various objects.
0: In his work of art essay, Benjamin traces the concept of the aura to the beginning of art itself, when art objects were created for religious rituals. Jay Perini is an American writer and academic who's written a novel about Walter Benjamin.
3: A work of art had, in say, the Renaissance, was, as Benjamin says, part of a cult, in the sense it was either a priestly cult or it was a secular cult. Some rich person was able to buy the original work of art, which he commissioned, and suddenly he could prop it up in his living room, and therefore he could worship that work of art and could understand it and feel for it. But more importantly, say, a painting of the Madonna would be hung in a chapel in a very particular place in a particular church somewhere. And it was often certain images of the Madonna were actually covered during the year and only uncovered during a very brief period around Christmas. And so the work of art had a cultic basis.
4: So standing before this unique piece of art, we are dumbstruck. We are in awe. We are in awe of the genius of Leonardo da Vinci. We take it in, we look at it, but from a distance. And we cannot cross that distance. That distance is one of genius, the genius of the artist, the genius of the realm of art, this beautiful semblance that stands before us and outside of ourselves, and we can just look at it in wonder.
0: But that sense of wonder creates a distance. We can't actually touch genius, as in the Louvre in Paris, staring at the Mona Lisa. It's of course protected by security guards and plexiglass. That's distance. Now, outside the museum, there are zillions of Mona Lisa posters for sale that anyone can buy for a few euros and do whatever you want to them. Draw on them, rip them up, draw a mustache on them. That's the proximity of art when it's a reproduction.
4: We all get the same experience of a film. We can see photographs in any part of the world printed off of negatives, and those photographs will look more or less the same. What that does is to democratize culture or to take it out of a sphere of privilege or seclusion or monitored access and sort of lets it loose in our worlds. He talks about the artwork now meeting the viewer halfway. So it comes towards us, we move towards it, and thereby just expand our cultural realm, the visual and aural experiences that are open to us. We now have the capacity to have born reproducible art, born reproducible culture, of which there is no original, no single item that we have to go on a pilgrimage to visit.
0: Yet Benjamin didn't mourn the loss of aura as transcendent and elevating as he found it, because he recognized the democratic potential in culture that's made in a factory. He saw how the mechanical reproduction of art could potentially open up culture to mass audiences.
4: He says with the coming of film and photography, it's broken free to become multiples, to become additions. It's also a capacity through automation.

0: that allows any person eventually, and this was emergent in Benjamin's time with the coming of faster lens cameras and so on, any person can make a photograph. Any person can write a short story that's published in these newspapers and magazines that are burgeoning in his period. And so it is a shriveling of the elite status, both the divine status that comes in the Renaissance of the artist who's almost commissioned by God to produce, and the elite status of the owner or gatekeeper of culture.
1: And this shift is about more than elite gatekeepers losing their power. It also transforms how we experience culture.
0: A film, it's not just an optical experience. It's something to do with sitting, making yourself at home in the cinema, proximate to all these other bodies jostling around you. Their attitude to what's on screen is not meant to be reverential. You're sat there, you know, partially thinking about what you're going to eat for dinner tonight. You're absorbing the film, you're chatting with your mates. And it's a very different relationship to what's happening. I mean, you are immersed in the, you know, you're caught up in stories, but at the same time, you're also being sort of thrown out and thrown back into yourself. I mean, here I think Benjamin's influenced by Brecht's sense of epic theatre and how that is watched in an episodic way. And he says, ideally, while you're smoking a cigarette, so you never forget yourself being in a theatre watching a play. There's elements of that in Benjamin's kind of casual and distracted relationship to cinema.
1: When Benjamin was in Paris in the 1930s, it was the age of the movie palace. In Paris, cinemas like Le Grand Rex fit over 2,000 people. The screens were enormous, and the movies of the era were beautiful, seductive, and political. Thrillers from Hitchcock, Nazi propaganda by Leni Riefenstahl, and Soviet filmmakers like Ziga Vertov were pushing film towards the avant-garde. People had never seen anything like these movies before. I wanted to get as close as I could to what Benjamin experienced in the movie palaces, so I visited one in Montreal. I went to the Outremont Theatre. It was built in the late 1920s and is one of Montreal's original movie palaces. The lobby features vibrant mosaic tile floors. The walls are done in warm golden brown wood. And a staircase with a brass railing invites you into the cinema itself. It was at the Outremont Theatre where I met Catherine Russell.
2: Hi. Are you Catherine?
3: Yes.
1: A film studies professor at Concordia University who's written about Walter Benjamin.
3: I've never seen this in Montreal. I really haven't. Beautiful arch doorways at the exits and entrances. Just a lot of, like, detail. Very beautiful woodworking, I would say, but modern, not old-fashioned. The apex of Art Deco modernity, for sure.
1: I asked Catherine to help me imagine what it would have been like to watch a movie in this theater back in the 1930s, when Benjamin was writing about aura.
3: Well, it would have been very exciting because they would have had probably nitrate prints, so they would have been glow in a spectacular way. They'd be doing sound, so that's all new. And they would have probably shown a lot of double bills, so people would come for most of the day, I would imagine, or most of the afternoon, especially on the weekends, and they'd watch a couple of feature films, they'd watch a newsreel, they'd watch a cartoon. It wasn't like we go to the movies today to watch one film. It was you go to the movies to spend the evening or the afternoon or whatever.
1: Movie attendance surged in the 1930s as everyday reality became harder to deal with. And Benjamin saw how films helped people cope.
3: For him, the audience of movies were workers in factories. He understood that watching a movie was to sort of be participating in the fragmentation of modernity, but in a good way. If the fragmentation of modernity is a sort of alienating, disorienting effect, in the cinema, you can live through that. The films are very playful. They create humor. They create experiences that are shared. The worker in the factory who's getting shaken up as an individual can come to the movies in the evening and go through the machine, shall we say, but with everybody else.
1: But what kind of movies did Walter Benjamin really want to see on screen?
3: The movies that he was most excited by were the Soviet films. So I think he was inspired by the work of Zsigmond Vertov, for example. It was bringing culture to the people. He liked the mass experience. He liked the fact that workers could see themselves. It was one of the things that he really appreciated about Vertov's films, is that they used non-professional actors. And that excited Benjamin.
1: In Vertov's films, Walter Benjamin saw a filmmaker who strapped cameras to locomotives and used extreme close-ups to capture the rhythms of the industrial era.
3: He was very disaffected by the cult of the movie star. He thought that was the downside of cinema, the cult of celebrity, which would make it a capitalist tool. But he saw the potential of cinema as being more a medium for the masses, for the working class, that they could understand themselves as a group.
1: But Benjamin didn't totally thumb his nose at Hollywood either. He even saw value in Mickey Mouse.
3: The antics, the violence, the kind of playful destruction. He didn't see it as fascist violence. He saw it as playful violence and fake violence. And he liked the idea of somebody who challenges bourgeois norms. And cartoons did that. They really threw the cover off any kind of polite bourgeois society. So he liked that, their inappropriateness.
1: But he was aware of something else starting to appear on the big screen, something much more sinister. The Nazis were discovering just how powerful film was for propaganda.
3: For Goebbels and the Nazis, it was the mass medium, so everybody would think alike. So it would promote consensus thinking and leave little room for criticism, for challenging, for any opposing thoughts. And so they really kind of embraced it as a propaganda tool, which was really kind of devastating to Benjamin, for sure, because they, you know, thinking along the same lines, but they appropriated it for all the wrong reasons, but precisely along the same lines as Benjamin had been thinking.
1: Benjamin's work of art essay can be read as a reaction to the rise of fascism in Europe, as the Third Reich was anything but an abstract concept to Benjamin. Hitler came to power on January 30th, 1933.
2: Hitler gets a tremendous ovation when leaving for his first cabinet meeting. And another milestone is marked in Germany's political history.
1: 4 weeks later, the German parliament burned to the ground. The Reichstag fire.
4: Hitler, now chancellor, has announced that the fire was the work of communists and was intended to be the signal for a Bolshevist uprising throughout the country. In consequence, Germany has been placed under a system of martial law, a decree having been signed which aims at the total destruction of communism.
1: The Nazis said it was a communist plot, and the radio stations where Benjamin worked were shut down. Freedom of the press ended, and the rest is history. Thousands of political opponents were arrested and sent to the newly built concentration camps. Walter Benjamin had to get out of Berlin.
5: He had to leave Berlin not only because of the threat to Jewish people, but also because the Nazi use of film and radio became more sophisticated, more pervasive, and more persuasive as time went on. You're listening to CBC Radio's Ideas. I'm Nala Ayed. We're we're surrounded everywhere today by copies, digital reproductions of art, music, and film that we can access instantly on our phones and tablets. But philosopher Walter Benjamin argued, something essential is lost when we encounter art through reproductions rather than experiencing the real thing in person. That essential something is what he called aura. Benjamin first articulated his concept in the 1930s as new technologies like film and photography were transforming mass culture. Benjamin's essay focused mostly on painting, film, and photography, and left a lot of things out.
1: So I wondered, do any of Benjamin's ideas apply to sound?
5: Craig Dessen brings us his documentary about Walter Benjamin's multi-layered concept of aura.
1: To answer my own question, I've come to the basement of Concordia University's Loyola campus. I'm here to meet Owen Chapman.
6: Hey, nice to meet you.
7: Yeah, you too. Thanks
1: for having me. Owen's a professor in the communications department, as well as a composer and a DJ. The lab is full of vintage synthesizers, keyboards, record players, samplers, and stacks of records.
7: Okay, so what are we standing in front here?
1: And something called a theremin.
8: Okay, so this is a theremin.
1: An innocuous-looking wooden box with a metal rod sticking out of it. You play it without touching the instrument.
8: This is a contemporary instrument. We bought this about 10 years ago, but the theremin was invented by Leon Theremin, or Lev Theremin, really one of the first, if not the first, electronic musical instrument. And where people encountered the theremin, spontaneous reactions of like great shock, dismay, awe, celebration were multiple. When I read about theremin and his life, often he would show up, he would do a demonstration concert and people would like faint or they'd scream. It was almost like Beatlemania.
1: Owen tells me it's really hard to play, but he's going to try anyways.
8: As I approach my hand on the right, we get that sound wave that starts, and at the very lowest level, we'll hear those repetitions that I was talking about as just little clicks, almost like kind of like a bup, bup, bup, bup, bup, bup, right? So in order to get that sound, I'm having to hold my fingers at about a foot away from the antenna, but as I approach it, it'll get much faster, and you'll hear those bup, bup, bup, bup, bup repetitions turn into like a continuous tone. One of the things I think that's fascinating about it is it's a device which is all about reproduction. Basically, like a sine wave is a tiny little ripple of energy that is repeated many, many, many, many, many, many, many, many times, or an oscillation that's repeated many, many, many times. And the speed of the repetition of the oscillation is what provokes the pitch that we hear in terms of the sound. Let's see if I can play like Happy Birthday or something. I lost it. There we go. Every time I show my students, they have a good laugh. So reproduction, or repetition in this case, is at the heart of what the theremin is. Benjamin was really moved by mechanical reproduction, but at the same time, electricity was really starting to have an impact in terms of like technologies.
1: You have to look pretty hard at Benjamin's work of art essay to get an idea of what he thought about sound.
8: I found a little footnote where Benjamin quotes Leonardo da Vinci, who said that music is inferior to painting because the act of applying a layer of varnish renders the art object eternal, whereas music is forever dying in the moments of its birth. And it has this kind of persistence over the centuries. It's still there. When I was 18, I went on a visit, like so many people, to the Louvre, and I saw the Mona Lisa behind like bulletproof glass and with like hundreds of other people. I was in the presence of that work of art, and I wasn't so moved by that. But at the same time, the music that I was experiencing, being in Paris for the first time, exploring the city, the sounds of the city, for instance, and the people, the language, everything else was like impacting me really profoundly. And so I was having a kind of aura-filled experience of the city of Paris, but actually going and visiting that singular art object was not.
1: Owen believes we can experience aura in any kind of culture, no matter how the given artwork was produced. And he turns to Benjamin himself to back up his belief.
8: Benjamin, aura was about a type of essence that an art object can hold. And for me and others, if we're going to talk about aura, let's talk about our relationship to that object and being inspired or moved by it and wanting to be in its presence.
1: He tells me one of the records in his collection has a very special presence. We walk to the back of the lab where Owen has his DJ gear set up. Two Techniques SL1200s, the classic hip-hop DJ turntable. Great. Next to the turntable are stacks of records that go up to the ceiling. Owen picks one up.
8: So I'm an avid record collector, spend a lot of time in Salvation Army style thrift shops, often buying huge bins of records without knowing what I'm going to get. And this record came to me on one of those days. So all we see on the surface of the record is like a general label on top of which somebody has handwritten in French, Les Fiançailles and 78 RPM. You know, side one and side two. Les Fiançailles, for your listeners who don't speak French, basically means the engagement. And often I think when you say Les Fiançailles, you're referring to an engagement party. So I believe this recording is from the 50s. It was probably done here in Montreal. It's all in French. I hesitate almost to play for your listeners because it's singular. It still has that type of magical significance that Benjamin was trying to articulate when he was speaking about Aura. So that's why I thought I'd share it with you today.
7: Yeah, I'd love to hear it. Right. Wow, no.
8: Now, the only problem is that, as I noted at first, this record is at 78 RPM, and my turntables here only go up to 45. So what I had to do this morning before you got here was I recorded it at 45 RPM, and you can hear what it sounds like. It's you don't listen to it for very long.

0: To hear it at the right speed, Owen records it into the computer and speeds it up with editing software. The first side of the disc features speeches. Then you hear some singing. And then an interruption.
1: That was just a spontaneous skip in the record that happened at the very end, which I retained to play for you because it highlights this feature of mechanically reproduced media, which is that it doesn't always act the way it's supposed to. It's not necessarily a transparent and perfect reproduction of the former thing. The new object, this new record, has its own life, its own essence, its own presence, its own physical kind of history. And in this case, there's this tiny scratch there, which means that when it gets to that part of the record, it just starts looping and skipping around and around, which, again, a turntablist or a sample-based producer might be inspired by when that happens, to create their own loop at that moment or to go back to another moment and create a loop. In a way, I think that looping practices within beat making and sampling come from some of those original listening experiences where a record starts to skip and you're like, hey, that actually sounds kind of good.
0: And you had said that, like, before, you were hesitant to play this record because you'd only heard it. And now that you've kind of like shared it and it's going to play it on the radio to like hundreds of thousands of people, like, has it changed? Do you think it's changed something about this recording?
1: Well, I think yes and no. You know, the moment that people hear it in their kitchens or their cars or wherever they happen to be, I think hopefully that experience will be like it was for you and me, like it was for me the first time I heard it. Kind of moving, intriguing, a little bit noisy and uncomfortable. It'll be all of those wonderful things. The question is, will people go back to the archive, you know, online and like download their own version of it and then share it with their friends and spread it around the world and put it up on TikTok and make new videos to it and whatnot, in which case I would start to feel a little bit uncomfortable. I'm guessing that's probably not going to happen. And for me, I guess that's the significance. It's like when this singular object is shared with others, it has its own kind of life, its own history, its own destiny, which I'm a part of. And then once it's made digitally ubiquitously available, that destiny changes and I'm no longer a part of it. The object itself is no longer a part of it. Maybe that's okay, but it is what it is. And in a way, you know, I've told myself that when you leave, I'm going to erase this digital file so that I no longer have a copy that I can share like this, because I think it's really, for me, it's really part of the practice of sharing this record is actually having to play it for people on a turntable and have them be in the room with me.
0: You can see why Benjamin's famous work of art essay still attracts so many different types of thinkers. It inspires us to find new dimensions in what's around us. That's why it's crucial not to make a fetish out of aura or approach it with any kind of intellectual fundamentalism.
2: One shouldn't try, I don't think, to just be loyal to what Benjamin meant.
0: This is Susan Buck Morris again.
2: The word aura is used in the Benjamin texts very infrequently, and when it is, it has, it seems to have different meanings. In the artwork essay, it's clear that he considers the destruction of the aura of the artwork to be a consequence of modern media.
0: The destruction caused by modern media may well be the analog to the destruction wrought by modern warfare. Benjamin began to write the work of art essay shortly after he fled Nazi Germany for Paris.
3: In his letters, he talks about having to leave and knowing, you know, he won't return, or at least not for some time. The air had become too hard to breathe, and he was terrified.
0: Benjamin became one of the countless German refugees living in Paris, uprooted and broke.
3: He went there and he got fairly low-level digs, and he would have to make this choice between going and spending the day in the library, where he loved to be and it was also warm, or going to another part of town where he knew there was some free food. So, you know, he was in a pretty rough state at this period.
0: He usually worked inside the ornately decorated Grand Bibliothèque.
3: When I think of him going to the library, you know, there he is sort of surrounded by books and cartons and other people, nice, you know, beautiful wooden desks and so on. And he talks about the foliage patterns that are on the ceiling, and he thinks about the leaves of books and the represented leaves on the ceiling, and it's like he's in a sort of forest of dreams in a way. So I imagine him being in that space, you know, felt quite protected and delightful, and there he could just go through hundreds and hundreds of books about the history of Paris and copy out, you know, the little bits that interested him and make reflections on them.
0: It was there in 1935 that Benjamin started writing the Work of Art essay. It's clear in a somewhat roundabout way that he wanted it to be a tool to fight fascism.
4: So Marx is mentioned right at the beginning in the preface, in a sense explain where he's coming from. He's talking about Marxist theory of the relationship between the base and the superstructure and all of these arguments. And then, interestingly, the end of that introduction, he talks about fascism. And so the last sentence of this preface says that what is going to be developed in the following sections is a theory of art which is fundamentally unusable for fascist purposes.
5: Completely useless for the purposes of fascism. They are, on the other hand, useful for the formulation of revolutionary demands in the politics of art.
0: Benjamin believed these new art forms, mass-produced and lacking aura, could be liberating, but they also paved the way for Hitler.
3: But he's also thinking about the weight of aura that is put on the dictator, the charismatic leader, Hitler himself. He is bonding together with radio technologies and film technologies to erraticize himself and re-erraticize those technological means, because it's all being directed towards the reproduction of the Third Reich.
6: Bei Diktaten wirken wir nicht mit.
3: And one example of this is aerial photography of things like the Nuremberg rally, where the masses are rendered into swastika shapes. They take on the form of the regime rather than expressing or representing themselves in any way.
0: The Work of Art essay ends with this chilling and cryptic line.
5: This is the situation of politics which fascism is rendering aesthetic. Communism responds by politicizing art.
0: Benjamin believed art and politics had collided. He called this dynamic the aestheticization of politics.
4: So the aestheticization of politics is something Benjamin talks about right at the end of the essay, and that's what he associates with fascism. So if you think of Leni Riefenstahl's film about the Nuremberg Party Congress... So this is her great film about sort of the Nazi spectacle of Nuremberg, the party congress. If you've seen it, it's got lots of aerial shots of great crowds of people sort of arranged almost ornamentally, like, you know, in these geometrical sections. And so that's what Benjamin is critical of, the way that fascism aestheticizes politics and turns politics into a spectacle. And Benjamin turns that on its head and says, no, what we need to achieve is exactly the opposite. The fascists are trying to aestheticize politics. What we need to do is we need to try to politicize art, which is exactly the opposite. It's about using the cinema to mobilize people politically. The million-dollar question is, of course, what does he mean by that? I mean, one of his examples is Eisenstein, the great Russian film director, and especially his film Battleship Potemkin, So Benjamin has this idea that Russian avant-garde cinema, which uses a lot of montage effects and so on, creates this particular mindset in the audience. And it's almost like a sort of training ground for people learning to look and think about reality in a different way.
0: Benjamin's work of art essay was eventually published in a French journal in 1936. He wanted it published in a journal run by his friends at the Frankfurt School, people like Max Horkheimer and Theodor Adorno, but they rejected it. It was too out there and not academic enough. But getting rejected was the least of Benjamin's problems.

0: There was a refugee crisis in Europe from both the Spanish Civil War and Nazi Germany. When France declared war on Germany, German refugees like Benjamin were sent to an internment camp in rural France before friends and colleagues pressured the French government into releasing him. But after he got back to Paris, the Nazis invaded France.
1: Alarms sound over Paris. Nazi bombers attack in earnest.
0: And the Nazi-aligned government issued a new internment order.
2: He saw the writing on the wall by this time, and his friends were saying to him, Walter, you've got to get out of town. You're going to be sent back to Germany and killed. They're serious. They're coming after you. They're already arresting and deporting Jews. And believe me, when they send them back to Germany, it's not to a good fate. And I think Benjamin perfectly understood this. And so he left it a little bit too late.
0: Many of his intellectual associates had already fled to New York City, but the American government had by then closed the door to almost all refugees. Yet his friends in the U.S. used their connections to get him a rare non-quota visa. To escape Europe, he had to catch a ship from Portugal, which meant traveling through southwest France and Spain. Benjamin was in bad health and didn't know if he would survive the journey or get caught.
3: I think he left in a large panic. He carried drugs that could kill him on him for a while. So he had that option.
0: He also brought a gas mask and a briefcase. That briefcase has captured the imagination of Benjamin scholars everywhere, because some say it had an important manuscript inside.
2: And all the way he was lugging this monstrous briefcase, which contained a 1,000-page manuscript, some version of his arcade project, which he had not finished. That's what we imagine it was in any case.
0: To get to Portugal, Benjamin would need to cross the Pyrenees, the wall of mountains between France and Spain.
3: And they engaged someone who could show them a route through the mountains. As I understand, this same pass had people fleeing Franco's Spain coming in the opposite direction. So an extraordinary sort of period of being on the move and making calculations about where was the safer or safe enough place for you at this moment, given your circumstances.
0: Benjamin was put in contact with a woman named Lisa Fitko, a 31-year-old political activist who was married to a man he'd met at the internment camp back in France.
2: Lisa Fitko, who was herself a socialist, and she was a young socialist mountain climber. She was interested in mountain climbing, and she ultimately led over 100 Jews to safety along a very perilous route through the Pyrenees into Spain. And so her first customers, shall we call them, were Walter Benjamin and a middle-aged woman, Henny Gerland, and her son, Jose. And so the four of them, Lisa Fitko, Henny Gerland, Jose Gerland, and Benjamin took off from France, from the French border, climbed through the mountains, a very perilous journey.
3: The journey was so arduous for Benjamin that they did a trial run to the halfway point. He went very slowly. He's dragging along a little briefcase, and he even drinks sort of water, you know, from a puddle and so on.
2: And it was also perilous because there were border guards constantly on patrol, looking out for escapees, and they could have been captured. So it was a very perilous, difficult, painful journey.
0: Benjamin eventually arrived at a town on the Spanish border. When they got to their hotel, Benjamin was arrested almost immediately.
2: And when the police came to arrest him, they said, well, let me see your transit visa. And he didn't have one of those. He said, look, I've got a German passport. And they said, so you're a German. And he said, well, yes, but I'm blah, blah, blah. So there was a real visa complication issue going on there. And so people without a proper transit visa were being shipped right straight back at the border to France, where they would have been immediately probably captured by the Vichy and sent back to Paris and then sent on to Berlin.
0: Benjamin and the others returned to their rooms. Another refugee, Karina Berman, was at the hotel with Benjamin and the others. She wrote this in her memoir.
4: He told me that by no means was he willing to return to the border or to move out of this hotel. When I remarked that there was no alternative other than to leave, he declared that there was one for him. He hinted that he had some very effective poisonous pills with him.
0: Benjamin killed himself.
4: He was lying half naked in his bed and had his very beautiful big golden grandfather watch with open cover on a little board near him, observing the time constantly.
3: I suspect he felt genuine terror and exhaustion at that point when he finally took the poison. The circumstances were so extreme, the future so uncertain. You know, here was a man who loved literature, who had adopted France and French as his own, who knew German culture inside out. The thought of going to America, having to live within English, having in his late 40s to establish himself, I suspect was just too much.
0: And in the chaos that followed his death, his briefcase went missing.
5: This idea of Benjamin taking these papers with him, and we think that a lot of these papers were then lost, including some major projects he was working on at the time. So like with so many of this generation of Jewish intellectuals who lost their lives in, you know, the wake of fascism, I think it's just a huge loss to humanity to know that there were all these papers that Benjamin tried to save and didn't manage to save.
0: Benjamin, like millions of others during the war, died far from home, virtually anonymous. But in Portbou, Spain, there's now a monument to him. On it is this excerpt from another of his writings entitled On the Concept of History.
6: It is a more arduous task to honor the memory of anonymous beings than that of famous persons. The construction of history is consecrated to the memory of those who have no name.
0: The fact that decades after his death, this unknown person would have this huge influence he still exerts today is something of a miracle. It reminds Susan Buck Morris of something one of her colleagues said about Benjamin.
7: He was an unknown person. He was put in a concentration camp after the Vichy regime came in. He tried to escape and got into Portbou in Spain. And he committed suicide. So as Marty J used to say, if you want to be famous today, have no effect in the present, fail getting an academic position, and commit suicide by the time you're 48, and you know, you will be read by everyone 80 years later.
0: But in the period following Benjamin's death, he was unknown. His contemporaries like Theodor Adorno, Hannah Arendt, and the Jewish scholar Gershom Shalom helped publish a collection of his writings after the war and have found traction among students.
3: In Germany, I think it starts being used and issued in pirate copies by the student movement, who very much pick up on Benjamin, the Marxist. And you know, this is when they're putting out posters of a caricature of Benjamin with a joint in one hand and a Kalashnikov in the other. They're seeing this almost as manuals to use to develop a coming post-68, post-student revolution culture based on film photography, photocopies, and all of that.
0: And Benjamin's appeal continues to this day.
2: Benjamin is one of the first people to think about what does it mean to create mass society, and what does it mean for the mass consumption of art? My God, if Benjamin were still alive, he'd be writing about the internet and the proliferation of ideas through this astonishing means of reproduction. In many ways, he anticipates all of this. So Benjamin just becomes endlessly relevant. And because he's so aphoristic and obscure at the same time, you can go back to that essay on the work of art and again and again find little bits and pieces that are stimulating, that seem to connect to what's going on.
0: We now live in Benjamin's world of endless reproductions. Good luck finding the original of any piece of digital culture. But what's refreshing about Benjamin is he isn't pessimistic about this new culture. Benjamin believed in creating and recreating culture. He wanted us to see things. Things we've never seen before, like the aura.
8: And now we've had the opportunity to also hear all about it, thanks to contributor Craig Dessen. Special thanks to Gabriel Ellison Scowcroft, Allison Northcott, Tom Howell, and Simon Nakaneshny. Lisa Ayuso is the web producer of Ideas. Technical production, Sam McNulty. Nikola Lukšić is the senior producer. The executive producer of Ideas is Greg Kelly, and I'm Nala Ayed.

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3: Will Forte spent 8 seasons as a cast member on Saturday Night Live. But when he was first offered the job, he actually turned it down. He'll tell you about that decision and why his new movie, Coyote vs. Acme, was almost not released.
4: From CBC News, The World This Hour, I'm Neil Kumar. President Donald Trump has announced tonight that the U.S. has struck a deal with Venezuela for the majority of control of more than 65 billion barrels of the country's proven oil reserve. Trump says that Secretary of State Marco Rubio and Defense Secretary Pete Hegseth negotiated the deal with Venezuela's interim president, Delcy Rodriguez. Venezuela expects roughly about $100 billion in private investment and $200 billion in tax revenue. For the first time since trade talks with the U.S. collapsed, Canada's chief negotiator is speaking out. As Ashley Burke tells us, Janice Charette says the government is willing to get back to the table under the right conditions.
5: There was no stone unturned.
6: Canada's chief trade negotiator is now speaking for the first time since walking away from the table a week ago. Janice Charette spoke exclusively to CBC Radio's The House. She gave Canada's side of the story, which contrasts with the American side's account. Yesterday, U.S. Commerce Secretary Howard Lutnick claimed Canada waited until the final hours of talks to say it wanted to include trucks in tariff relief.
5: It's true that Canada raised medium and heavy-duty trucks at 4 o'clock on Friday afternoon. We also raised them on Monday, Tuesday, Wednesday, and Thursday.
6: She also responded to the U.S. trade representative, saying that the U.S. didn't push hard in the final hours to drop Canadian rules requiring streaming services to make it easy to find French programs.
5: Right up until the final negotiating session, Friday night, the Americans were still asking for us to remove those provisions.
1: But can you trust them as negotiating partners?
5: Trust is earned.
6: Ashley Burke, CBC News, Ottawa.
4: The number of people killed in flash flooding along the Nepal-Tibet border has risen to nearly 600. Almost 2,000 are still missing, including 32 Canadian citizens and permanent residents. Heavy machinery has been brought in to help rescuers claw through mounds of mud. The Nepali army says close to 4,000 people have been rescued so far. Operations were paused on Friday when a new lake formed by debris began to overflow. Canada has announced its contribution to the aid effort. Here's the Secretary of State for International Development, Randeep Sarai.
7: The initial estimates are that approximately 100,000 people are in need of urgent humanitarian assistance. People need food, clean water, shelter, health care, and sanitation, and they need that help quickly. We are announcing that Canada is providing $5 million in humanitarian assistance to support emergency relief efforts in Nepal.
4: The World Health Organization says when there is a disaster of this scale with displacement, overcrowding, and disruption of water, sanitation, and health services, that it can increase the risk of infectious diseases. Fans of the video game series Grand Theft Auto have been stuck in park for more than a decade, waiting for the next installment. Well, it's finally due for release later this fall, and pre-sales have been huge. Although there are some speed bumps, some players aren't happy. The developer only plans to release GTA 6 digitally. And some of the details about the game have been leaked. Cameron McIntosh has that story.
8: No, we're coming.
9: The first official look at what will be one of, if not the biggest video games ever.
10: Yo, what's up?
9: A 27-minute teaser video for Grand Theft Auto 6, anticipated for years. Like its previous editions, it appears to be full of glorified depictions of drugs, sex, and lots of violence.
10: Stay down.
8: Yeah, I know.
9: Starting off with a drug deal gone bad, Grand Theft Auto 6 is set in a criminal underworld, centering on the partnership and romance of two new characters, Jason Duvall and Lucia Caminos, caught up in a winding criminal conspiracy. Think of it as a modern Bonnie and Clyde, just with lots of swearing, drugs, and yeah, stolen cars. First day sales are expected to be in the billions. Video game lawyer Haley McLean.
10: It's reported that it's already made $500 million in pre-orders, which is just absolutely insane.
9: McClain says, like other editions of the game, Grand Theft Auto 6 is poised to influence the direction of the industry. Grand Theft Auto 6 will be released in November. Cameron McIntosh, CBC News, Toronto.
4: And that is The World This Hour. For CBC News, I'm Neil Kumar.
3: Now the BC forecast for Saturday. On the north coast, rain, highs near 13 degrees, up to 16 inland. For the Peace, mainly sunny with local smoke early in the morning, high of 22. For the central interior, mainly sunny and hazy, wind gusts in the afternoon, 19 degrees. For the Kootenays, chance of showers, risk of thunderstorm, local smoke, 22. For the Okanagan, showers, risk of thunderstorm, smoky, and 18. For the south coast, cloudy with a chance of showers, risk of thunderstorm, windy near the water, highs up to 20 degrees.
11: Hey, welcome to Q. I'm Talia Schlanger, in for Tom Power. If Will Forte ever needs a catchphrase to hang above the mirror in his next dressing room, he could go with, "It ain't over till it's over." He'll tell you about a few pretty major times that phrase has rung true. From the time he was first offered to join the cast of Saturday Night Live and turned it down, to the time he first rejected the now famous MacGruber sketch, all the way to his latest film, Coyote vs. Acme, which almost didn't see the light of day. Plus, you'll hear from the Canadian duo behind a massively popular YouTube channel called Slushy Noobs, which has been described as a live-action version of Beavis and Butthead, but earnest. That's coming up on Q. When Will Forte, the comedian and actor, saw his latest movie at a preview, it was even better than he could have imagined. And that made the studio's decision to kill the film, to bury it, to write it off, even more bewildering, more depressing, more enraging. You might have heard a little bit about the saga around the movie Coyote vs. Acme, which is set in the Looney Tunes universe. And in it, Will plays a lawyer who helps Wile E. Coyote as he tries to sue the Acme Corporation for selling him faulty products and inflicting emotional and bodily harm. Will Forte came by the Q studio recently to talk about the film and how it was saved from demolition. But he also talked about some of the delightfully weird highlights of his career. You might remember Will from his 8 seasons on Saturday Night Live, where he was in the now famous MacGruber sketch, so popular that it went on to have its own film and TV series, to his beloved TV show, The Last Man on Earth, or the Netflix series, The Four Seasons, which has just returned for its 2nd season. Will Forte has made a career out of making people laugh, and of course he does that in his new film and in this conversation. Will sat down with guest host Garvia Bailey, and here's their chat.
12: Congrats on the film.
13: Thank you.
12: It's been a long and winding road.
13: You are telling me.
12: Getting here. How does it feel to finally be here in this moment?
13: It feels so good. I mean, yeah. There were times that were the lowest lows, so it made this high of the movie about to come out impossibly high. It feels fantastic.
12: Great. We're going to talk about the journey.
13: Let's do it.
12: The lows, the highs. But first, you've said this script was an immediate yes when it came across your... That doesn't happen all the time. So I'm wondering what was so special about the script.
13: Well... It just was this really thoughtful, funny, sweet story, and you know, it's a hybrid live action animation, just like Who Framed Roger Rabbit,
12: which was so great.
13: Yeah,
12: like, so I mean,
13: what a wonderful, wonderful movie. So just picturing me being able to do that with Wile E. Coyote and a bunch of the Looney Tunes. Yeah, I mean, it was a very exciting thought.
14: Have you been horribly injured by a product made by the Acme Corporation?
15: It's not your fault. There's probably someone to blame.
16: The name of the case is Coyote versus Acme.
17: Wile E. Coyote. He is reckless.
18: These companies think they can do whatever they want. We're sick of it. Hack me, hack you.
12: Were you a Looney Tunes guy before
13: that?
12: Yeah. What was your poison? What do you? What

0: did you love?
1: I mean, I kind of watched all of them. I would watch too. Every day after school and on Saturdays. I was born in the 70s. So like that was, you know, that was, it was on all the time.
0: Yeah.
1: So, you know, obviously everybody's a Bugs Bunny fan. So Bugs, I loved Elmer Fudd.
0: Elmer Fudd.
2: Shh. Be very, very quiet. I'm hunting wabbits.
1: And, you know, Coyote and Roadrunner was a big one. You know, love that. Yosemite Sam, of course. The Tasmanian Devil. Pepe Le Pew was a big one for
0: me.
1: Wow,
0: you're getting into the deep cuts. I like it.
1: Oh, yeah.
0: I like it. So you're a fan growing up with this. This movie, it covers Wile E. Coyote as he sues the Acme Corporation because every single device that he has purchased is a dud. And he's chasing Roadrunner and things just keep going sideways. And then you play this character, Kevin. He's a lawyer. It's this really lovely, heartwarming tale of two folks coming together as underdogs, taking on a big corporation. And my understanding is that in a way, it kind of mirrors the story of how this film
1: It almost exactly mirrors that. Yes.
0: Get me into, for those that are not familiar with the backstory, getting this to where it is now. Can you tell me that story?
1: Yes. I will try to do the most succinct version, but it happened 2022, I believe. I heard about the script. We went and shot the movie. We already talked about how great the script was. And then it felt like as we were doing it, you could just feel how it's going. And it seemed like, oh, we're doing the best version of this. So by the time they finished it, we were so excited about what we had. It started being tested and was testing really well. So our producers reached out and said, we're so excited to show you the movie. We're finally ready. Why don't we watch it next Tuesday?
0: Yeah.
1: And so I got off the phone very excited. And the very next day, I got a call from my agent, my manager. And that's always either a very good sign or a very bad sign when they're calling together. And in this case, it was a bad sign because they called and said, Warner Brothers is not going to release the movie theatrically. And I was like, oh, okay, well, streaming. And they said, bip, bip, bip, bip, bip. We're not done with our sentence, or they're not going to stream it either. They're just going to make it go away. They're going to make it disappear, and they're taking a tax write-off. And I was just in a state of shock. They still allowed us to see the movie a week later at they called it a funeral screening. And in that week, we just all logically concluded, well, it must not be very good then. How else would you make that decision? So then we go, and on that Tuesday, we go in and see it, and it was fantastic. I mean, it was such a special movie, and that was, man, one of the weirdest experiences of my life, because I'm on the one hand, I'm seeing this movie that turned out even better than my very high expectations for the movie. I mean, this was such a special movie, and what an honor to be on the screen, seeing myself with all these legendary characters that I grew up with. It just like so many positive emotions, and you get so swept up in the story and all the good stuff that you forget, like, oh, this is
0: no one's gonna see it.
1: Not in good for you, dude.
0: Yeah,
1: and at the end of it, I think everybody in the room just looked around like, what the heck is going on here? That's the movie they're not going to release? It felt like we were gaslit.
0: Was it shock? Was it anger? Was it like, what was the emotions? Like, I mean, you're working on this thing for years.
1: Yeah.
0: And then you realize that it's good, like, I mean, really good.
1: Yeah.
0: I mean, I can't imagine the emotions that must have been turning.
1: Well, it was like a yes, it definitely was more confusion, frustration, heartbreak for sure. Yeah. Like I was seeing this movie that I could have shared with my kids, and I don't have a lot of those in my.

0: and move on with my life. And it was it felt like it was never going to happen. But while I'm trying to move past it, people are making a stink about it. Like fans of the Looney Tunes, on blind faith, they hadn't seen the movie. They were really letting Warner Brothers hear about it. And for a prolonged amount of time. And I didn't think that it was going to make a difference. It really just seemed like it was too late.
1: Yeah.
0: But they kept at it and kept at it. And then eventually I think Warner Brothers just was like, okay, we don't want to deal with this anymore.
1: Yeah.
0: Sold it to Catch Up Entertainment, who came in and saved us. And now that's why we're going to get to see this movie, is because Catch Up came in, but only because the fans made such a big stink.
1: With that in mind, I would love to show you something.
0: Okay.
1: Okay, check this out. So it's a person that's marching in front, for the radio audience that didn't get to see the clip. Yeah. They're marching in front of the Warner Brothers office, dressed as Wile E. Coyote in a Wile E. Coyote suit, in the rain, holding a sign that says, "Release me."
0: Yeah. And
1: it's great.
0: And from what I remember, this was not a one day thing. This
1: was kept on coming.
0: Months, I think.
1: Wow. Or,
0: I mean, it was, but then there was also, you know, the online voices really kept at it too. And Eric Bauza, who does all the voices, he was a very strong champion of the movie. The music composer, I believe his name is Steve. I'm so sorry, I'm blanking, but he was also, there were a lot of voices and, you know, I was making noise about it too, but yeah, at a certain point you just think, oh, nothing's going to work. But then you're right. Just like in the movie.
1: Yeah.
0: All these underdogs somehow were able to rise up against this massive corporation. And now we get to see the movie next Friday.
1: It's incredible. It's incredible. Already, it's got 95% on Rotten Tomatoes.
0: Yeah, we are certified fresh.
1: Oh, my goodness. And one of the reasons that you were bummed out about it not coming out was because your kids wouldn't be able to see it. So have they seen it?
0: No, they haven't.
1: They haven't seen it yet.
0: I had not seen it since the funeral screening. And so I got to go to a screening in New York a couple of days ago. And I remember going into that and there was part of me that was like, oh, what if this isn't as good as I remember? What if I was in this hyper emotional state and that kind of skewed my senses? And but no, it's even better than
1: it's
0: I remember.
1: So good.
0: I'm so excited. And it's the exact same movie. This movie is what they canceled. It is what they were going to just throw in the garbage can.
2: How crazy is that? That's a pretty crazy story. You're listening to Q. I'm Talia Schlanger, and you are in the middle of Garvia Bailey's conversation with Will Forte. They've been talking about his new film, Coyote versus Acme, which is out now. And what you just heard there was Will telling the long and winding journey of the film, from making it to loving it, to having it shelved indefinitely by the film studio, and then how a fan campaign got it resurrected and now released. Will Forte is known for making people laugh, but before he was in the entertainment industry, he was working in finance, even though he grew up loving comedy. Garvia Bailey asked Will Forte about that, and that is where their conversation picks up.
1: You grew up loving Looney Tunes, loving funny things, being a comedy fan, but despite all that, you took a career turn early in your life as a guy in finance?
0: My dad did that. So I was just, I didn't know what I wanted to do.
1: So your dad did it to you, made you?
0: He did not make me. He did not make me. I just loved my dad and I just thought, oh, I'll do what dad did.
1: Okay.
0: He's just like,
1: he's a finance guy.
0: He's a great guy. And so I started doing that and it just wasn't immediately realized that it was not the thing for me.
1: How did you realize that? What was the thing? What was
0: I would wake up every day and I would feel like I had like a 50-pound weight inside my stomach. You know, I was just like, it was so obvious, yet I didn't know what I wanted to do. I think I always knew I wanted to do this stuff, do comedy and try that out. But I don't think it

0: had gotten into my brain. It was in my body, but not in my brain. So right. eventually I figured out, oh, I'm going to try this. Well, I think what started it was I just started writing. I started writing in a journal.
1: Okay.
0: And then I realized I really liked writing, and that was making me feel good. So then I started writing little comedy sketches and little cartoons, and that made me really happy. So then I started writing with this woman that I went to college with, Anne, and that became the only thing I wanted to do. So when the guy that I was working for at the at Smith, Barney, Shearson reached out to me and said, hey, I want to put you through the Series 7 and make you like my junior partner, essentially.
1: Series 7 is some kind of finance thing.
0: Series 7 is, yeah. You got to take that test before you can legally trade stocks.
1: Okay.
0: I think, if I'm getting it right. And I just knew, oh, if I do that, I know myself, I would feel guilty ever leaving this guy. I would just, that would lock me in for good. Yeah. So I just thought, I gotta stop and I gotta try out comedy. And then a friend told me about the Groundlings, and that was how it started. I was writing little things, and then the Groundlings was when I first got to get up on stage. And, you know, I never knew if I would be successful at it, but I knew that it made me so happy. And so this was the thing I wanted to do.
1: You took off like kind of like a shot. So there's the Groundlings, which is this famous improv and sketch troupe around LA, LA area, right? You got writing gigs with The Late Show with David Letterman.
0: Yeah.
1: Third Rock from the Sun, that 70s show. And then you audition for SNL, Saturday Night Live.
0: Yes.
1: You get invited to join the cast. And Will Forte says, no, thank you. Is that how, and I heard that this, I think I read that it might have been based on fear of something. Can you tell me about that?
0: Yeah, I look back now, I definitely
1: was afraid.
0: Well, here's part of it is that, you know, I had been a writer. I had definitely the writing side took off before the acting side. Like before Saturday Night Live, I had not really done any on-screen acting, a scene or two in the Jenny McCarthy sketch show, which was my very first job. And then I was a voice on Clone High, but never on screen, really anything major. So I was, I had been a writer, and I went through some of these jobs. I didn't really cut it at Letterman, which was tough because he's one of my comedy heroes, and I just wasn't as good at writing there as I thought I would be going in. So I joined a couple staffs of shows that just kept only making it through 13 episodes and then getting canceled. So I'm at 70 show, which is like a dream job. It's you're getting paid very well.
1: Huge
0: it's a
1: hit.
0: Huge hit. It had just been renewed for 2 seasons. Mm-hmm. I loved everybody I was working with, and the hours were surprisingly short in the day. So it was everything you wanted in a job, and that was when I was asked to audition for SNL and I got it. I was like, am I gonna leave this job that is so, I'm so secure here and I love it so much, to go to SNL, where I'm just gonna, I'm sure, flame out. I just was pretty sure I was not going to make it there. So I think that was what turned it down. At the time, I'm like, yeah, I'm so punk rock. Turned down
1: SNL.
0: But it was like just because I was really scared.
1: Well, that's the thing, though. Like, I mean, to an outsider, to someone that watches, like, you would think that any kind of comedy writer, that is like the holy grail at some point in your career. That's kind of like it's pinnacle to the next thing.
0: Yeah.
1: Right.
0: It was my one goal going into the Groundlings was to go to Saturday Night Live. Pretty much everybody there, I would think that's what they were shooting for.
1: Yeah.
0: And I think what it was like my other goal, my other dream was writing for Letterman. And I went there and didn't do well.
1: It didn't
0: work. It's like, oh, I don't want this dream to go away. I want it to, it still exists if I don't go there.
1: Uh-huh.
0: And then, you know, for a year, I'm sitting there at 70 show, having a great time with everybody. I loved everybody, but I'm also going like, well, wait a second. This doesn't really make sense because this dream is intact. But if I say no, I'll never have a chance to experience the dream.
1: Yeah.
0: And then thank God they came back the next year and I just said yes and just jumped in. And my boss, Mark Brazil at 70 show, was so good to me. He said, you got to go do this. Mm-hmm. You have a job here. If for some reason it doesn't work out, but I think it's going to. And I will be forever thankful to him because I really couldn't say no to that. You know?
1: Yeah. You slap down what I call the little hater that sits on your shoulder and tells you, no, that's not the thing that you should be doing. Like that thing that just wants you to not take the risk.
0: Yeah.
1: Yeah.
0: Yeah. The little hater. I like that.
1: Yeah. It's not mine. It belongs to Jay Smooth.
0: Okay.
1: So one of your best known characters in that universe, the SNL universe, was MacGruber.
0: Yes.
1: I've heard you weren't initially sold on the whole idea of that character.
0: Right.
1: What do you remember about the pitch? And I understand it was John and Yorma.
0: Yorma. Yeah. Mm-hmm. So Yorma Taconi, who's one of the members of the Lonely Island, mm-hmm. Whenever he would write usually with Andy and Akiva, and then he'd come over with me and my buddy John Solomon every once in a while just to like switch it up. And he kept pitching this. He's like, this is MacGyver's little brother who's like not as good at it as MacGyver. And we kept saying,
1: he's got a bit of a Wile E. Coyote vibe. I'll tell you that.
0: Yes. Oh, for sure. For sure. There are definite similarities. But I don't know. It didn't seem like too much to me because I think at that point we were thinking about it as a sketch, just mm-hmm. a live sketch. So we just kept, I think John and I both just kept saying, yeah, maybe let's try something else this week. And after he just kept pitching it, also like Wile E. Coyote, Yorma Taconi. So eventually, like just to get him to shut up, we were like, okay, let's write this thing.
2: That bomb is set to detonate in 20 seconds. What do we do, MacGruber?
3: Everybody stay calm. We're going to make it out of here. Just do exactly as I say. Casey, hand me that paperclip.
2: You got it.
3: Jojo, that dog turd. The dog turd right by your foot.
2: 10 seconds.
3: You heard her, Jojo. Give me the dog turd.
2: Give him the dog turd.
4: You give the dog turd.
3: Yeah, Casey, give me the dog turd.
2: No, I can't. I'm keeping count. 3 seconds.
3: Fine, I'll get the dog turd. I just hope I have enough time to...
0: We had a fun time writing it, and it seemed fine. I was kind of surprised that it went so well at the table read, and then we shot it in the... audience seemed to like it, but I don't think any of us thought like, oh, we've got a franchise here. I think we just kind of moved on and something made us do a second one a couple months later. And then we started realizing, oh, we could have fun with this doing different things. And then the big deal was when Pepsi asked Lorne to do an SNL commercial and Lorne asked us to do it. Mm-hmm. And I don't think Pepsi was super excited about it. So then they said like, oh, no. Okay, maybe we don't want to do this ad with you. And Lorne came in and he said, you know what? We're still going to make the ad
1: and just make it
0: so good that they can't say no. So we brought in Richard Dean Anderson, who was really awesome and fun to...
1: So funny.
0: He's the whole reason this exists anyway. And made one that Pepsi did then agree to run as a Super Bowl ad. And that was how everything started.
5: There you have it. That's the first part of guest host Garvia Bailey's conversation with comedian and actor Will Forte. You're going to hear more of their chat coming up. But first, I wanted to play you some new music. This is the Calgary singer-songwriter Devin Cole and a song called Serial Kisser.

0: Florida. That's Devin Cole and a new song called Serial Kisser right here on Q. If you're just tuning in, we've been listening to guest host Garvia Bailey's conversation with Will Forte, the comedian and actor. Will has a brand new film out now called Coyote versus Acme. He's been talking about that film and how it was originally shelved by the studio, like indefinitely, until a fan campaign brought it back to life. It's a pretty remarkable story. So today, you know Will Forte as this very recognizable figure in comedy, but years ago, he got his start behind the camera as a writer. And before Lorne Michaels, creator of Saturday Night Live, took notice and asked him to audition for the show, he was quite happy being behind the scenes as a writer. Since we're a Canadian show, we of course had to ask Will Forte a little bit about Lorne Michaels, and that's where the conversation picks up.
1: Lorne Michaels is really, I have to bring him up because he's Canadian.
2: Yes.
1: And we are at the CBC and he did get his start here. Like, I mean, yeah. He was here. So
2: did you see the Lorne documentary?
1: I haven't seen it yet.
2: It's great. I got to go watch it with Lorne, actually.
1: Get out.
2: It's really fascinating. It's fun.
1: What is his?
2: A lot of good old footage of him.
1: Here.
2: Yeah.
1: What's his secret sauce? Like, what's the thing that you think about Lorne that has made him? Like, he's a hit maker. He's a career maker. He's created this whole, like, ecosystem around SNL where he's just been pumping out stars. Like, what is that thing about him that he just gets it? Like, it's just on the nose all the time.
2: I don't know. I mean, it's this magical quality. He's super smart and super funny. And he also is really good about when you're there, he lets you produce your own sketches. So like your voices can really ring out. He'll give notes and stuff, mm-hmm. but like you're kind of on your own to create your own thing, which is such a breath of fresh air.
1: Yeah.
2: And like when we made the MacGruber movie, he was like a mother bear and just put us in a situation where we got to make every decision. You know, there were budgetary constraints. We had to like change some stuff around for that. But like creatively, pretty much everything was our choice because he was protecting us so amazingly. And I think that's his secret. He just lets people do their thing.
1: And trust in their talent.
2: Yeah.
1: I heard that, Christopher Nolan is a big MacGruber fan as well.
2: It's always so exciting to, I forget every time. It's so exciting to hear that. Yes.
1: Okay. I'm going to put you on the spot. If you were to pitch a MacGruber movie to Christopher Nolan, what would it look like?
2: My pitch would be just do whatever you want. You got me.
1: MacGruber is yours.
2: I know that Yorma at some point wanted to do a thing where he removed his name as the director and I think just put Christopher Nolan's name on with an asterisk, but they didn't let us do it. It was really fun because it was all hearsay for a while. Like I kept hearing somebody had said that, I think it was Anne Hathaway had said that he would tell MacGruber stories or something like something like that. But then just recently, I think on Odyssey Press, he said something about it on the Today Show, I think.
1: That was
2: the first time I got to actually see it come out. He was talking about Talladega Nights, but he was talking about how Anne outed him as a MacGruber fan. And so that was the first time I got to go, okay, it is true. It was really fun to see.
1: That is very cool.
2: Yeah.
1: That's very cool. We've been talking a lot about you in front of the camera, but I want to talk about you behind the camera.
2: All right.
1: Directing. I heard that you're directing a project that stars your mom.
2: Yes.
1: Patty Forte.
2: My mom, Patty Forte.
1: And her friend Carol.
2: Carol Parks.
1: Yes. Come on. Can you tell me a little bit about that project? What's happening with them? How did this come about?
2: So my mom for years would call me with Carol when I was at SNL and they would pitch these crazy
1: they
2: ideas
1: would pitch
2: they had.
1: To you.
2: Oh yeah.
3: You know what I think would be funny?
2: And they would usually be kind of sexual. And which is weird because my mom is not like that kind of person.
1: How old is your mom?
2: She's now 83.
1: Okay.
2: And Carol is too.
1: Okay, Carol and Patty.
2: So I would always, just to kind of get them off my back, I would say, why don't we save it for the Patty Forte sketch show? And then after saying that enough, I realized, oh, that would be a really fun show. But then it was 20 years had gone by. Mm-hmm. And then at some point, I had a 6-week break before I had to go back to Four Seasons to make the second season. And my wife and I just looked at each other and said, let's make the Patty Forte sketch show. So we scrambled and put this show together in 2 weeks. And then for about 3 weeks, we made 6 episodes ourselves. And it's basically just documentary style. Each episode follows them around writing one comedy sketch. And then the end of the episode is them performing that sketch with like one of my famous comedy buddies.
1: That's
2: and
1: awesome.
2: I mean, it's so fun. You fall in love with these ladies. They have zero experience doing any of this, and it's just nothing but a delight to watch. And like the way they make their decisions, they're both pretty new agey. So they, especially in episode one, they're doing something called muscle testing, which is like one person holds the other person's hand and pulls at they're holding their finger and thumb together, the one person, and then the other person's pulling at the finger and thumb, asking questions. Huh. And there's something about the tautness of the muscles as you ask the questions that's supposed to give you your yes or no. So you're...
1: It's like a physical Ouija board.
2: Yes. And so they were deciding which sketches to do based on that. And it was, and they were like, when they were not, they're like, I think we finished the sketch. And they're like, well, let's see if we finished the sketch. And they would ask each other, did you?
1: And then muscle test.
2: Yes. I will say during the shoot,
1: yeah,
2: my mom was tested 3 times through muscle testing for COVID. And then we tested her with the COVID test and she had it. But the muscle testing said she had not. Maybe she didn't have it. We did it. We did do the, you know, maybe it had kicked in right after those muscle tests, but she did have all the symptoms and it seemed like she had it.
1: When can we see this all unfold?
2: We have just kind of locked down the first episode.
1: Okay,
2: and
1: cool.
2: We have 5 more to do. Now we know the template of it. So, so we're going to hopefully find a home for it at some point soon.
1: Man.
2: It is unlike anything you've ever seen. They're so, you are going to fall in love with them.
1: I can't
2: wait.
1: They're so great. Quick wrap-up question. This, we've talked about Hollywood in a way. Like, I mean, delightfully, you have had this great career. But Hollywood can be a pretty cynical place. And the whole story of this film, Wile E. Coyote versus Acme, what has the experience taught you moving forward in your career about Hollywood and the way that it works and how you can work within it?
2: Nothing ever surprised me about anything. I never, sadly, you can't really put too much faith in what people say until things actually happen. So, you know, sometimes you think it's just talk. So sometimes it's easy to get cynical about stuff, but then there was something also really beautiful about this experience that taught me to never give up and taught me about the community that exists in Hollywood and the support that you can get and how, oh, maybe not everything is set in stone. Things can be changed. You know, I don't love what happened with our movie, but it feels like a lesson might have come out of it. And, you know, and it just feels like it's not just Hollywood. It's corporations kind of everywhere are just have so much power now and seems like they don't listen to the people. And I just hope they start listening to people and caring about people and trying to do right by people.
1: Yeah.
2: Yeah.
1: Well, thank you so much for being here.
2: Thank you. This was a delight.
1: It was a delight.
2: It was almost like going to therapy.
1: Was it?
2: Yeah, it was nice.
1: Well, I'll give you my bill.
2: I did my favorite thing. I got to talk about myself the whole time. So, yeah.
1: Anytime you want to talk about yourself, you're welcome to come back. Thanks for being here today.
2: Thank you for having me.
0: That was guest host Garvia Bailey in conversation with actor and comedian Will Forte. Will's new film, Coyote vs. Acme, is out in theaters now.

Ever heard the name slushy noobs? If you haven't, please join me in saying it now for the very first time. It's really fun. Slushy noobs. There you go. This name might be already familiar to you if you spend a lot of time on the internet or you're under the age of 25. Slushy noobs is the name of Martin Andreasevich and Hamza Elamad's YouTube channel. And since starting it together in 2023, they have built an audience of over 3 million people across their social media platforms. They're kind of like a live-action, pure-hearted Beavis and Butthead. They've done everything together, from mukbangs, which are those videos where you watch someone eat a somewhat concerning amount of food in one sitting, to boxing matches, to art exhibitions, even geocaching on rollerblades, all while recording videos and making each other laugh. But earlier this

0: summer, they embarked on perhaps their most ambitious project to date. Last month, they went on a Canada-wide tour, live streaming across the country to show some of its most overlooked places and classic tourist spots. After hitting Quebec City, Dawson City, and a few places in between, they joined guest host Garvia Bailey to talk about their approach, their work, and what they've learned about this country. They had a ton of fun. Here's their conversation.
1: Hamza and Martin, how's it going?
2: It's good. Thank you for having us.
3: We are really cool people.
2: And that's a really good
1: intro. You just heard your whole thing.
3: That was
1: right?
3: Really cool.
2: That's good.
3: I want to talk to them. I want to talk to them right now.
2: Where are they?
1: Who are these great guys doing this incredible work? You know, for people that don't know your channel, I find it, I think it's hard to describe. I've tried to describe it to some folks that are like, who are these guys? But it captures a lot of what Gen Z is looking for online. You've got video game play-alongs and deadpan humor and absurdity and all those things. But you're also striving towards something that is unique to just you two, to just who you are. But I want to know how you would describe what you do. I'm going to start with you, Martin.
3: The best way, and I think we're still learning how to describe it to people. Yeah. But I think the easiest way to put it is we are two best friends just trying to make each other laugh.
1: Nice.
3: And make the videos that we want to make.
4: What's up, guys? We're at Comic-Con. We're here. And we're not trying to make a scene. We're trying to stay incognito, so we're blending in. And also, we're on shrooms.
2: Good way to put it. I would also add a word I've been finding myself using more is we're trying to bring a chalantness to things.
3: Mm-hmm.
2: The opposite of the nonchalant, of course, the common word is...
1: Everything is chalant.
2: Yeah,
3: yes.
2: A little effort, whether that means effort in friendship or in emotion, you know, having fun, getting outside. It's a really low bar, and for us, we're more than happy to meet people there.
1: You know what? When you're in, like... this kind of business, you're either really super aware of the audience and what they want, and because you're just doing things for, you know, what the two of you love, like and hoping that other people come along. But I wonder what your approach is. Are you thinking about the audience? What do you want the audience to come away with?
3: To some extent, but we actually talked about that today.
2: And I think a good way I'd put it, we like to give people what they need, not what they want necessarily. So when it comes to content, to me, I find it the most enjoyable when I'm, you know, there's someone I can go to regardless of what they're putting out or what time of year or what's going on, that they are kind of like crafting meals for me.
3: Yeah, I think it's like a trust us sort of thing where, and I think that's how we've built like a community. It's just
2: hold your hand.
3: Yeah, let us hold your hand. Come along for the ride. Like, we'll have a great time regardless.
2: Yeah.
3: Things, we might hit hiccups along the way. It's not going to be the most, you know, might not be the most overproduced video. It might, you know, but it'll be fun. It's a journey. I think that's what we like to shine light on, is like the journey in everything.
1: You know, Martin, I feel like there's this like super authentic thing about you guys, which is kind of like, it's almost like an oxymoron in the world of like, because you live online.
3: Mm-hmm.
1: And it's, you know, and socials and all those things, they can easily feel contrived, but there's something about what y'all are doing that feels very authentic. And I wonder if about that benchmark, like when you set out to do a video, are you thinking about, oh, I have to be like, it's a weird question, I know, but does authenticity come easily to you, like that feeling, like
3: I think the easiest way to come across, I mean, you cannot be like 100% authentic. No one's 100% authentic in front of a camera.
1: Sure.
3: You know what I mean? You're not 100% authentic when you're on FaceTime call with your like
1: grandparents. Even when you're on this microphone.
3: Right. You know what I mean? So for us, I think the thing that how we control it in a way is like, let's put ourselves in scenarios where you can't help but be authentic. New experiences is how you see our raw emotion.
5: You can drink it fast. You can drink it slow. But your lips must touch the snarly toe. Just your lips. No teeth, no tongue, no tongue. Scar, it's up to you. Stay back, please.
6: Oh, yeah, sorry. How are you feeling?
3: Not good, bro.
6: Hammer time?
3: The more I think about it, why is it so curled and, like, decrepit?
6: Our squatter.
3: I swear I just had a piece of the toe in my mouth.
6: Bro, you didn't.
3: Did you guys do the toe shot?
1: How long has it been that you guys have been doing this together? Because after a while, with any partnership, mm-hmm. you kind of stop laughing at their jokes as yeah. much as like, and you stop. It's just like, yeah, that's funny.
3: I think we're both getting funnier.
1: I like that.
3: I don't know. I just like as you get older, you're getting like more experience in the world, so it's like more things to reference and pull from. Also, right. we spend a lot of time together, so there's like we have like a million inside jokes about everything, and it's just like.
2: And we shop around for other people, and if they're better hangs, but it always comes back.
3: Yeah, it always comes back
2: to just making each other laugh. It's because there's not how much better out there.
1: Let's talk about the tour. What sparked this idea to want to head across the country and record yourselves just interacting with not just the country, but with the people, which is really the country? Hamza.
2: Yes. So it started actually a while ago, maybe about 2 years ago. And I had a bit of an idea of like our take on iShowSpeed and how he travels around and gets involved in different cultures and things like that. But from our perspective, and the end of the day, like the biggest, how do I say this, unique factor about everything we do is us. So even if we just took someone else's format, but it's like it's us instead, it's still exciting for us because we just want to see our take on it. And then from there, we kind of added some toppings to it about how we could kind of deliver a more intimate message and kind of a bit of a Anthony Bourdain approach to it.
1: Yeah.
2: Not as maybe pretentious as yeah. Anthony Bourdain.
7: Whoa, what's this? What are you teaching people about?
8: So we got the bears. We got a grizzly bear here.
7: Grizzly bear skull. And I'm going to go fact for fact with you. Did you know that the grizzly bear can actually also be blue?
1: Yeah, I think that it is really interesting that you did pick places that I think an average Canadian, like going to St. Laube, Manitoba, mm-hmm. for example. What prompted you to say visit
3: You just get a better sense because at the end of the day, you go to Vancouver, you go to Montreal, you go to Toronto. Mm-hmm. It's going to kind of feel roughly the sure. same. As soon as you go like 6 hours north of Whitehorse, though, you're in the depths of the Yukon. Mm-hmm. You're in Dawson City, Yukon. And there's more unique characters out there, unique people with unique stories. We want all of that because it just makes for greater experience yeah. overall.
2: And two other things that you get as a byproduct is that the people who live there get to be represented and have something cool happening, coming to them instead of always being the ones going to larger cities. And then vice versa, people from larger cities will go out to either find us live or after the fact watching what we did yeah. and get inspired to visit smaller mm-hmm. towns and get them out the house.
1: Yeah, the way that you do it is so charming. Tell me what your favorite spot was.
2: I
1: yeah.
2: hate this question because it's all so good.
3: I feel like mine, Yukon.
2: Was
3: I
2: like Dawson City. You did like the Yukon a lot. I can actually back that up.
3: It was just beautiful. It was just a beautiful place because, I don't know, I think most Canadians, I think they think of Yukon and it's just like freezing cold up there.
1: Mm-hmm. It's gorgeous.
3: It's already
1: up there.
3: Cold probably where they live and they're like, why would I ever go to Yukon? But it's gorgeous.
1: Yeah.
3: Yeah.
2: I think maybe Salt Spring for me, or it's close with Trinity, Newfoundland. I just love the combination of being by the water with some sort of mountain or hilly scape.
1: Mm-hmm. What about the interactions, the people that you met? Who would be standouts in your
2: I think
1: trip
2: I'd go
1: across?
2: Salt Spring on that again for me personally.
3: Mm-hmm.
2: Some of the people that we were scheduled to meet for the stream, as well as just the people who live there, very. I feel like they embody slushy noobs a lot on that island. Just free to do them or be
3: themselves. Do whatever they want.
2: Yeah.
1: Yeah. It
3: kind of feels like
2: that's a good
3: one. And it was kind of interesting because people who live in like Vancouver, they were like, I've literally never been to Salt Spring Island.
2: This is
3: and you brought me here.
2: Mm-hmm.
3: And they had a great time. So
1: yeah. Hamza, I wanna point out one situation that I noticed and I wonder if it was you being overwhelmed or you just being you or you in character. So you're in Dawson and you guys are learning the can-can.
2: Oh my God.
1: And you're about to perform with the cartwheels, the leg kicks.
3: Mm-hmm.
1: You're with the can-can girls. You've got your personas. It's awesome. But you're standing there while it's all happening and you look like a deer in headlights. You're just frozen on the stage with your hand over your mouth, just slightly like this. And I thought, oh, is he okay? Were you okay?
2: I was okay.
1: Okay.
2: I can say now I was always okay.
9: First one.
10: Hello!
11: Hello,
2: Sometimes something will just hit me. Maybe it's just a crushing moment of realization of where am I? What's happening? Maybe I've just been disassociating the whole day and that's just where I woke up. And it's like I just woke up out of bed right there. Mm-hmm. That just takes me a second. Like, oh, this dress is mine. This makeup's mine.
3: Well, I have to reiterate because we don't know the full details of what we were going to do.
1: Oh, so when you go into these scenarios, you're not sure what's going to happen.
2: We don't know.
3: You know, and I even advocated for that even more so because I feel like you get a more authentic version of us when we don't really know what's going on because we can react. So you really got Hamza in the headlights.
1: I wanted to give you a motherly hug at that moment.
3: Thank you.
1: I was on to crawl into the.
2: It might have been the blush on my face.
1: Yeah. It might have been the blush. It could have been. Hamza, you moved to Canada back in 2017 from the US. You and your family were worried about deportation. There was the Trump administration's Muslim ban. You were from Yemen originally. Mm-hmm. And now you're on track to being a Canadian citizen, which is so cool.
2: Very exciting.
1: I think you touched on it just there about being taught something about Canada through this. Mm-hmm. Did you get a deeper sense?
2: I really did. Actually, as soon as I got back, I had to get to studying for my Canadian citizenship test, which I just took.
1: And
2: I think I did well. I think I passed.
3: He was just recounting some of the
2: facts
3: things that
2: morning,
3: he's learned, which I didn't even know. So I'm like, okay, dang. Like,
2: there's
3: you
2: a building
3: actually know more
2: like
3: about
2: called
3: Canada
2: the Simcoe building. And I learned about Simcoe and what he did and for abolishing slavery. And I didn't know about the loyalists who came up to New Brunswick and the black loyalists who went to Sierra Leone. It is really impressive, even just watching the relationship between Canada and the U.S. I think would be helpful for everybody from Canada or the U.S. Just a little brush up to know, you know, these people try to take us over in 1812.
3: Yeah.
2: You know, you got to keep in mind. I didn't know that. And also knowing how the indigenous were there for us at every step. Even though we kind of were bogus or, you know, the head tax and that how we, you know, which was crazy to me that Canada required you to study this, the good and the bad for someone to become a citizen, which was
3: I want you to
2: really
3: be aware
2: impressive.
3: Of it in general, the history. Yeah. Which I appreciate that a lot. I think that's really important.
1: And the love for Canada does come out in this series. It has been so much fun hanging out with you and getting to know you a little bit. And all the best for your next adventure.
2: Thank you very much.
1: Yeah, it's been great.
2: It's been a blast. I don't want to take these headphones off.
3: Yeah,
2: I want to be here forever.
3: Time flies when you're having fun. That's what they
2: actually
3: say.
2: Yeah,
3: so, yeah, thank you so much for having us.
1: You're CBC now.
3: Yes, I'm going to go
2: we're
3: around
2: CBC
3: and
2: down.
3: Tell people that now.
9: They're actually still here. Martin, Hamza, you guys can leave now. You can leave anytime. That was guest host Garvia Bailey's conversation with Slushy Noobs, a.k.a. Martin Andreasevich and Hamza El Ahmad. You can find them on YouTube, social media, or pretty much anywhere online. And that's it for the show today. Q This Week was produced by Simi Bassi, Ben Edwards, Nathan Chizin, Zian Eros, Vanessa Greco, Vanessa Nigro, Liv Pasquarelli, Adriel Smiley, Catherine Stockhausen, and Caitlin Swan. Our digital team is Vivian Rashad, Kenneth Collins, and March Mercanti. Our production assistant is Zoe Morris. Sam Hashimi is our engineer. Our director is Glory Amatayo. Our senior producer is Matthew Murphy. Beza Seifa is our executive producer. I'm Talia Schlanger, and it's been a blast to sit in here for Tom Power. Thanks for listening. I'll see you next time.
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14: I'm Susan Ormiston. Meta is being forced to add safety measures

0: her kids on its social media after a big settlement in the U.S. How the Canadian company Gander is trying to provide a less harmful and more fun online alternative. Coming up on The Current Review.
1: From CBC News, The World This Hour, I'm Neil Kumar. We begin in Nepal, where rescue workers are facing an incredibly difficult task. Mud and debris block access to many areas, and the threat of more floods increases the difficulty and the danger. Among those unaccounted for are 32 Canadian citizens and permanent residents. Sasha Petrusik has the latest.
2: An army helicopter plucks another survivor out of the devastation below. They are the lucky ones as a massive rescue effort struggles to find more than 1,900 people still missing, more than 500 confirmed dead. In some areas, the search has had to be suspended. Even worse flooding is coming, says a policeman, as experts nervously eye satellite images of water pooling in high-level valleys. The worst may be in remote regions where no help has arrived, says Tamara Demuria with the NGO Chorus International.
3: Further north, we cannot even get there to understand what's left.
2: So far, Nepal has turned down offers of search teams from other countries. But aid and financial help is needed, and international agencies are responding. Sasha Petrusik, CBC News, Toronto.
1: So far, officials say no Canadians are among those confirmed dead in Nepal. As Philip Lee Shanak reports, relatives here are watching, waiting, and hoping for the best.
4: Nisha Kotesha scans news feeds from the region, hoping to see her cousins, Megha and Daval Shah.
5: All of us holding our breath, just waiting for news.
4: Foreign Affairs Minister Anita Anand confirmed that there are 32 Canadians and permanent residents missing. But she says that figure could rise as Global Affairs has fielded hundreds of calls from concerned friends and family. Almost 900 Canadians have voluntarily registered as traveling in Nepal, and over 10,000 Canadians are in China. She says five Canadian officials are on the ground in Nepal, plus an honorary consul.
6: They're very much in touch with officials from the government, with the trekking and hiking companies.
4: The Isha Foundation reports a group of about 80 of their pilgrims from dozens of countries are missing. 12 Canadians were part of the group. Most are from Toronto. Philip Lee Shannock, CBC News, Toronto.
1: In Iceland, people vote on Saturday on whether to restart talks about joining the European Union. The referendum is a simple yes or no question. Supporters believe it offers protection and economic benefits. Opponents worry that Iceland could lose control over its resources. Fishing rights are a major concern. The decision has divided the nation of 400,000. In Toronto, police are asking for help in identifying a suspect in an arson investigation involving a Liberal MP. They've released a surveillance video showing a masked man pouring fuel on vehicles and setting them on fire early Thursday outside Salma Zaid's home. Zaid says her vehicle and a neighbor's car were destroyed, but no one was hurt and her home was not damaged. In Alberta, data centers have become a hot-button issue. As Stephanie Cram reports, thousands of people are letting it be known they're not happy with plans to add more.
7: In the interest of data sovereignty, it's best for that to be stored here rather than in places like China or even the United States.
8: Premier Danielle Smith trying to sell Albertans on the benefits of building data centers in the province. Over 12,000 Albertans attended a virtual town hall with the premier and members of her caucus, taking questions from Albertans, many concerned with the environmental impacts.
9: They'll be using loads of water. I mean, enormous amounts.
10: Are there any guarantees that the public will not inherit in the environmental liability or the reclamation cost?
8: Nate Glubish, Minister of Technology and Innovation, assured there is no risk to the province.
11: The project proponent pays for everything and bears all of the risk, and Albertans take none of the risk.
8: When it comes to water use, the Premier says provincial legislation must be followed, but there are no plans to restrict companies. The province has one more in-person meeting on September 11th in Grand Prairie. Stephanie Cram, CBC News, Edmonton.
1: And that is The World This Hour. For CBC News, I'm Neil Kumar.
12: Now the BC forecast for Saturday. On the north coast, rain, highs near 13 degrees, up to 16 inland. For the Peace, mainly sunny with local smoke early in the morning, high of 22. For the central interior, mainly sunny and hazy, wind gusts in the afternoon, 19 degrees. For the Kootenays, chance of showers, risk of thunderstorm, local smoke, 22. For the Okanagan, showers, risk of thunderstorm, smoky, and 18. For the south coast, cloudy with a chance of showers, risk of thunderstorm, windy near the water, highs up to 20 degrees.
0: Hello, I'm Susan Ormiston, and this is the current review on CBC Radio 1. Coming up, Meta has settled a massive lawsuit and is making changes to how kids can access its social media platforms in the United States. We'll look at whether it's possible to make social media safer. And then podcasts on The Current today, The Dose with Dr. Brian Goldman. He looks at the one meal a day diet and whether it really works. But we begin on the ground in Nepal after a massive flash flood.
13: My family members were swept away by the flood in front of my eyes. My father, my mother, sister, and her kids are all swept away. They could not escape the flood. There was no chance at all.
0: That's what happened to thousands of people in northern Nepal this week. More than 500 people are dead and over 1,500 remain missing after catastrophic flash flooding. Massive waves of water and mud crashed through towns, washing away buildings, roads, bridges, everything in the flood's path. Local officials are just beginning to take stock of the destruction.
14: Looking at the flood on the villages and all the settlements, I'm really terrified that this is one of the biggest devastation that had ever happened in Nepal.
0: The mountainous area along the Nepal-Tibet border is a popular trekking destination for tourists and religious pilgrims. 30 Canadians are among those missing. Mona Sherpa is the country director for the humanitarian aid organization CARE Nepal. She joins us from Mustang, a border town near the affected region in Nepal. What can you tell us about the situation in the worst affected area today?
15: Situation is still challenging from the first day, access, be it road or communication or electricity, that is still there. It hasn't improved. A significant destruction has happened, but also in the current emergency context, search and rescue operation remains the highest priority. Our Nepal government has mobilized Nepal Army, Nepal Police and Armed Police Force, along with the community volunteers. But then it's still not enough. So we have started hearing news of that weird smell coming out because of the decomposed animals and bodies. So that was what our mobilized team member from the partner organization and our troop said. So water, shelter, those things are still the problem because most of the water supply systems, it's broken because of the flash flood. But along with that, there are several people, especially the loss of lives, people missing, infrastructure damage. And that has really created issue to, deploy our care package for emergency to the affected community in a proper manner.
0: It sounds devastating. Mona, how are you able to get aid to survivors with these roads and infrastructure so severely damaged?
15: What CARE Nepal has done is, because of our continued engagement with NDRRMA, the Nepal National Disaster Risk Reduction and Management Authority, and when they were sending relief items to the location, we coordinated with them, and along with that, we sent our care package for emergency, which has five different kits, like shelter, safe drinking water, like kitchen utensils, tarpaulins, a dignity kit, hygiene kit, and also the solar panel, because right now the electricity and other communication has been a problem. And it has already reached Dunche, Raswa district. Generally, what everyone is doing is till the point it's accessible, they are sending relief items. And then from there, the helicopters have to take it to the specific areas. Uh-huh. So because of this difficulty also, like everybody, like, you know, who survived and who have resided in a safer places have not received relief items or needed, like, you know, even like ready to eat food or safe drinking water in a proper manner. So that's the issue.
0: So still so difficult to access the area. And we're learning that there was also a threat from a glacial lake that being rescue efforts. What do you hear about that?
15: Yes, the information that we have received from the authorities that they are miking around for the people, especially on the downstream, to evacuate the areas and go to the higher, safer places. But then it's very traumatizing. You may, like, you know, to be safe, leave your house and all. But thereafter, if anything happens, and just like in day one, if the settlements and everything are swapped away, you know, it will be very difficult for them to find a proper place to continue staying for the rest of the time till the time, like, you know, the recovery and other support comes in. But like along with that, what I also want to tell is from our partners, we have heard that families, you know, there aren't any families who have not missed people. They want to stay together with the family. But in this situation, it's not possible as well. And thus somewhere it does, like, you know, sound like it's not that dignified or that, you know, favorable for the family members, and which has really given them distress, mental trauma and all.
0: And it's just the beginning. Mona, this is your work, humanitarian aid. You're used to crises, but it must be very personal in this, in your own country.
15: Yes. I've been like, you know, I feel like there are two knots on my throat and in my stomach. But then as a leader of the humanitarian organization, you need to do what you need to do. So from the day one, like, you know, we started working on this whole emergency effort. The good thing is we already had stockpiled our care package for emergency, so we could immediately coordinate with the government and dispatch it to the affected areas. But then, yes, you know, 2015 earthquake experience and also several other disasters that we have managed and faced. Here also, what I would like to say is while immediate life-saving assistance is critical and it's definite, but the earlier experience, it really tells that recovery can take years. Because entire settlements have been reportedly, like, you know, been swapped away. Infrastructure has been severely damaged. Livelihoods have been disrupted. And this area where disaster, the last flood happened, is the very key economic and touristic, like, you know, hub for the country itself.
0: It's going to be a long road ahead. Mona, thank you so much for joining us.
15: Thank you for giving this opportunity and be able to share the update from the ground.
0: Mona Sherpa is the country director for the global humanitarian organization CARE Nepal. Scientists are trying to understand how these floods started. David Potter is the head of the Regional Action and Global Advocacy Group at the International Center for Integrated Mountain Development. It's an organization that studies the impact of climate change on glaciers in the Himalayas. He joins us from Kathmandu. David, what do we know so far about what triggered these floods?
16: Well, we can't definitively say yet exactly what happened, but what seems likely is that this was caused by an avalanche of glacial ice mixed with rock, a huge, huge avalanche. And what we've seen in other parts of the Himalayas is that where glacial ice has been, in effect, sticking together the rocks of the large mountain faces, this ice has been retreating, has been melting. And as it melts, it's revealed the rock beneath. And that has also thawed out. Permanently frozen rock has become unfrozen and unstable. So what's possible to have happened here is that this process has happened on a very large scale across this piece of mountainside on Langtang Lerung. That piece of instable rock and ice has failed. It's collapsed and it's come thundering down the valley and into the river at the bottom of the valley. And that's created this huge storm surge, this flash flood that we saw this week.
0: What would make the mountain rock and permafrost under that glacier give way?
16: Well, permafrost is where rock and the upper layer of the land is permanently frozen. And what that does is it basically holds together. It's like glue. It sticks together that rock layer. And while we can't say for certain in this case, what we are seeing elsewhere is that when this permafrost layer melts, temperatures across the mountains are rising, and that's increasing the rate of melting, then this is causing this instability. We do know that temperature rises in the Himalayas, in the high mountains, are at a greater rate than

0: rise in waters within 30 minutes along one of those rivers. How unusual is that?
1: I mean, this is extremely unusual. This kind of flash flood caused by either the process I've described or other processes related to melting or seismic activity are relatively common in the Himalayas, but an event of this size is very uncommon. And it's particularly uncommon for that aspect of face to fail in the way that it did. So this is huge, absolutely huge. And I don't know if you've seen any of the videos circulating on the internet, but you can really get a sense that this would have been a huge shocking event that was very difficult to see coming for the people who were living in this valley. And the wall of water would have been enormous. It was enormous. It was big enough to engulf whole villages and overwhelm whole buildings.
0: And so fast. You know, I'm reflecting that 3 years ago, you know well that the UN's top scientific advisory body warned that things like this could happen, that floods, landslides, and freshwater shortages from glacier retreat and snow pose a serious threat to mountain regions around the world. Someone has said that Nepal's catastrophe is not Nepal's warning alone. Could we see this in other areas of the world?
1: Absolutely, yes. And in fact, we are seeing this in parts of the Alps and in other mountain ranges around the world. However, one issue with the Himalayas particularly is, as we know, this valley was heavily populated. Hundreds and perhaps thousands of people have been affected by this event. Secondly, the Himalayas has a relative lack of data and evidence, even compared to other mountain regions around the world. So we really know less about what's going on there than we want to, than we need to avoid these sorts of situations in the future. The Himalayas are also a complicated area. 8 countries have territory in the Hindu Kush Himalaya. And when one of these events happens, it ignores borders. It, as this one has done, this affected China. It also affected Nepal. And a really important aspect to emphasize here, I think, is cooperation between these countries to try and build an understanding of what's going on in the mountains, which of these glaciers are looking unstable, and sharing knowledge and information. And that's a key thing that ISIMOD focuses on. We represent those 8 countries and we support them to work together with science. We're a neutral science and knowledge organization to support their own decision making.
0: Many wonder if there is a way that earlier warning systems could be put in place given the situation you're describing.
1: Susan, I think the answer to that is yes, definitely. But what it will take is it will take resources and commitment. And at the minute, what we're seeing across the Himalayas are some amazingly active and impressive actions in this area, both monitoring and early warning systems. But what we need is more. And we need to recognize that by underfunding and under-supporting this kind of activity, we might, again, in the future, have another case like this one that we've had this week.
0: All right. Thank you very much, David, for helping us understand how this could happen. I appreciate it.
1: Thanks, Susan.
0: David Potter is the head of Regional Action and Global Advocacy Group at the International Center for Integrated Mountain Development. He is in Kathmandu. Well, many people from Nepal living in Canada have been trying to reach their loved ones and friends back home. Kahendra Kendall moved here in 2019 after finishing a civil engineering degree in Nepal, and he's been trying desperately to reach his former classmates.
2: I'm completely heartbroken, and it is very incredibly painful moment. We are still waiting for my friends, if they are still surviving or we are losing them.
0: Kahendra says they all use Facebook to communicate, but many of them have not responded.
2: 11 of them are still out of contact. Every time whenever my phone rings, I get that hope. Oh, probably this is some good news from my friends living in Kathmandu. They are conveying the update. Okay, they found our friends. But all those text messages, whichever I'm receiving now, they are not positive.
0: Siddharsan Sapkota is the president of the Nepalese Canadian Community Services. He's in Scarborough, Ontario. It must be a very difficult week for you. Like Kahendra, you've been trying to reach friends. Have you made any contact?

0: This is very devastating and heartbreaking situation for Nepal. Like many Nepalese Canadians, we woke up extremely painful news, and immediately we start worrying about our parents, families, friends, and communities back home. And one of few of my friends from university, they're working in the hydropower and where the main epicenter of flood happening. And right away, we start to communicate through the messenger, try to reach out with them, but unable to get message. And after a few hours, we are able to get the message from one of my friends, but still there are is almost more than 50 or 60 hours. I haven't heard from one of my friends who is the engineer on the hydropower. We are hoping for his well-being and he's alive. Nepalese government, I think, trying to rescue. They are trying. Hopefully, we'll see my friends from university. But I'm very hoping for the good news.
1: We understand there are hundreds trapped in a tunnel connected to one of those power plants. But what has it been like for you to watch the images of this massive wall of water and the mud?
0: Yeah, this is a devastating and heartbreaking. From whatever things happened from that day, now it's heartbreaking to see all those images, the people, the children, the animals, the seniors, people. It's heartbreaking. It's unimaginable pain.
1: You must have been fielding so many calls from Nepalese Canadians, worried. What can you tell them?
0: Yeah, we are. SCPS has been receiving, since we are one of the oldest organizations in Canada here, we are receiving numerous calls, messages from community members across Canada who are deeply worried about their families and loved ones in Nepal. For many of these extremely difficult conversations, some families have not been able to contact their relatives, while others still are waiting for confirmation of their safety. It's been like almost 60, 70 hours. They are not able to reach their loved ones. When we receive the calls, our first priority is to listen, provide the reassurance, and share only the verified information. We understand that behind every call, family waiting for the good news about someone they love. Personally, I have received so many calls from the people who are their families missing. It's very difficult situation when family members say, "I have been calling my parents, but I cannot reach them." Some of the international Canadians who were they visited the Manasarovar from last night. I have been receiving call in our social media from Nepalese Canadian Community Services. The family from who are missing from Canada, and also we are getting messages and pictures. So there, and the Manasarovar trip, we are there. The last location was there. But after that, we haven't been get the contact. It's almost more than 30 hours. Is there any way we can help? So it's a very difficult situation. It's unimaginable. And we are trying our best to reassure them the verified information. We are trying.
1: Sudarshan, we just have half a minute left, but what do you want the Canadian government to do? What's the most important support for you and your community?
0: The most important thing right now is support to verified relief efforts. Canadian who wants to help can donate through established transparent organization or official government relief channel. Our Prime Minister of Nepal has recently launched that one platform where all the international communities, they can donate directly through the Nepalese government, that portal. So financial support is particularly important because it allows a relief agency to respond to the most urgent needs.
1: All right. Well, it's going to be a long road ahead. Thank you so much for talking with us.
0: Thank you, Susan, for having me in this heartbreaking situation for Nepal and giving opportunity to share the feelings of our community.
1: Sudarshan Sapkota is the president of the Nepalese Canadian Community Services. I'm Susan Ormiston, and you're listening to The Current Review.
2: No amount of money is ever going to bring my beautiful daughter back. I miss her every day. She should be going off to college. She would have graduated from high school.
1: Victoria Hicks' 16-year-old daughter, Alexandra, died by suicide in 2024. Her parents say she was addicted to social media, and that played a role in her death. Earlier this week, Victoria stood outside a California courtroom after the tech giant Meta settled in a landmark case, agreeing to make major changes to its products and to pay up to $18 billion in fines.
2: This is three times now, with trial in L.A., they were found liable. In New Mexico, they were given a huge fine. And then now this, they've settled. There's lots of lawsuits coming for these companies, lots of parents. Justice is possible.
1: Meta, the owner of Instagram and Facebook, agreed to the settlement after a number of states in the U.S. claimed the company knew their products were addictive to kids and misled consumers about their safety. It is the latest loss for the company in a string of court defeats, and this settlement is seen by many as pivotal in the fight to make social media safer. In a moment, we'll hear from a new Made in Canada social media company about the challenge of trying to make a safer social media product. First, I'm joined by Claire Duffy. She's a tech reporter for CNN and host of the CNN podcast Terms of Service with Claire Duffy. She joins us from New York. Can you remind us, what was the original lawsuit against Meta?
3: So this was a multi-state lawsuit brought by 29 states back in 2023. And these states' attorneys general had accused Meta of intentionally designing its platforms to be addictive to kids with features like the infinitely scrolling feed, the recommendation algorithms, the frequent notifications. They also accused the company of hiding research that it had internally that showed that its platforms were dangerous for young people, and instead talking publicly about its commitments to safety. And they also accused the company of illegally gathering data from children under the age of 13 without their parents' consent. Now, Meta has repeatedly denied those claims. It did not admit wrongdoing as part of this settlement, but certainly a big move only a week and a half into this trial, where Meta CEO Mark Zuckerberg was expected to take the stand. You can imagine that is part of why Meta agreed to this deal. They didn't want to have to put their CEO on the stand to face tough questions about these claims.
1: Interesting. So it's paying up, but it's also agreed to make some changes to their platforms. What types of changes?
3: That's exactly right. So Meta agreed to pay $18 billion as part of this settlement, which is the largest settlement with a big tech platform in history. But more importantly, I think, are these changes that Meta has agreed to, things like a two-hour daily time limit for users 13 to 17 that applies across Facebook and Instagram. Only parents can change that. A night mode that will make the apps restricted from midnight to 6 a.m. A school mode that will reduce the number of notifications that kids receive during the day. They'll be removing likes from teens' content by default, removing access to extreme makeup, beauty filters. And these are all things that activists and parents, like the ones that we heard from in your intro, have been asking this company to make for years. It has now agreed to do so as part of this settlement. And importantly, Susan, the company has also agreed to allow an independent auditor to evaluate how it's implementing these changes. I think that may be the biggest piece of this settlement, is that Meta will no longer be able to grade its own homework, if you will, on safety. It is going to have outside accountability and who will evaluate how well these tools are actually working to keep young people safe.
1: That's super interesting. Will these changes just be in the United States, Claire?
3: So these changes should apply across Meta's platforms globally, from my understanding. And I also think the other really interesting piece of this is that we could see broader industry change coming out of this settlement. Meta has basically said it will pay 70% of that $18 billion unless TikTok and YouTube agree to make similar changes and pay about $6 billion each. And the state attorneys general have already said they are willing to go after TikTok and YouTube in court to get them on board with a similar agreement. So this really could be the start of a much broader change to how young people are able to engage on social media across these various platforms.
1: So $18 billion for a company like Meta, even 70% of that, what does it mean for a company the size of Meta?
3: Yeah, $18 billion really is a drop in the bucket for Meta. It earned about $60 billion in revenue in the last quarter alone. That said, I will say that these changes could have an impact on Meta's bottom line if they do successfully reduce the amount of time that teens spend on its platforms. Meta's business model really is based around getting people to spend as much time on the platforms as possible so that it can serve them as many ads as possible. So if teens are spending less time viewing less ads, that could have an impact on Meta's bottom line. But certainly, this is a very big company. You know, it has plenty of other ways to make up that revenue. I don't know that this will have a fundamental change in Meta's business, but there are hundreds of other lawsuits, as you heard that parent say in the intro as well. Hundreds of other lawsuits that this company is facing from individual families, from school districts. We could see additional financial penalties if the company loses in those other cases. And so I do think this is really just the beginning of the sort of pain that Meta is going to feel because of this wave of litigation.
1: In fact, there have been other losses for Meta this year. Just briefly, remind us what happened in those cases.
3: All right, so Meta has already lost two of these similar cases, one in Los Angeles where a young woman had accused it of intentionally designing platforms that addicted her and harmed her mental health, causing suicidal ideation and body dysmorphia. That case was against both Meta and YouTube, who lost and were ordered to pay collectively $6 million to that young woman. Meta also lost a case in New Mexico, was ordered to pay nearly $1 billion in damages in that case that had accused it of failing to prevent people on its platform. So Meta already on the hook for around $1 billion in damages before we even got this multi-state case. And again, there were some attorneys general in the United States who did not sign on to this settlement this week. The Florida attorney general, for example, called this agreement peanuts compared to the harm that he believes Meta has done. And he said they are still planning to take this company to court. So I do think that we could see more to come in terms of penalties that Meta could face following this agreement.
1: And just briefly, your assessment, how is this moment being viewed for advocates who have been fighting so long for change?
3: I think, you know, it's an exciting moment and it's also a tough moment. As you hear, so many parents and advocates wish that Meta has made these changes sooner, before more children, they allege, were hurt by these platforms. And so on one hand, it is a win. These are changes that they have been asking for. On the other hand, I think there is some frustration that this didn't come sooner. And I think there's also, you know, looking at this with some skepticism, where Meta is now saying, we are being the leaders in this industry. We want TikTok and YouTube to follow us, as if they didn't get to this place only because they were dragged there in court. So I think a bit of a mixed bag, but certainly I think people are looking at this hopefully as a turning point where we see more change to come.
1: Thanks so much, Claire.
3: Thanks for having me.
1: Claire Duffy is a tech reporter for CNN and a host of the CNN podcast Terms of Service with Claire Duffy. She is in New York. Taylor Owen is the Beaverbrook Chair in Ethics, Media, and Communication at McGill University, part of an expert panel advising the Canadian government on online safety. So what's your view? How pivotal is this settlement?
4: Look, I think this settlement really shows how important and meaningful litigation and the legal system can be to both holding technology companies accountable ultimately and to making their products safer. But it also shows the limitations of them. These are not a substitute for governance. They help the governance process. But ultimately, what we need to be working towards here is a solution where governments and democratic societies are setting these rules, not the tech companies and the legal systems themselves.
1: Taylor, I'm sure you've heard it. Many people are making the comparison of this fight against social media giants and big tobacco years ago. Yeah. Is this social media's big tobacco moment?
4: I mean, there's some similarities in the sense that the discovery process, for example, in these court cases is exactly how we learned a lot about the harms of smoking. And we knew and we learned that the companies actually knew a lot about those harms before the public did. So in the sense that we are learning more about the topic via the legal process, it's similar. The difference is that smoking is a very different kind of product. I mean, there's no positive attributes of smoking. There are many positive attributes of social media, which is in part why you need a slightly more sophisticated regulatory process to govern what can and can't be done and how these companies will be held accountable than just blunt legal objects like you had in the tobacco case.
1: Meta says that kids will have the option now to turn algorithms off. How big a deal is that, and will kids do it?
4: I mean, it is part of the solution here. And I think, I mean, it's interesting that many of the design changes that Meta has agreed to in this settlement agreement are the same things that they have denied for a long time caused any harm. So these are the things that the plaintiffs in this case claimed caused harm and that Meta denied it. And now they're agreeing to make a whole host of different design changes. The challenge with them, though, is that they're time limited. They're only doing this for the next 5 years. They're, to my understanding, counter to what the previous interview said, that it's just in the U.S. I think this is just in the U.S. I don't think this does anything for Canadian kids. They reserve a right to fight any future law that does the same thing in other

0: other jurisdictions. So like there's a lot of limitations on this. The auditor that you mentioned in the previous conversation has no actual power. They have some investigative power, and they can report on a determination of effectiveness, but Meta ultimately decides here. So these really aren't a substitute for meaningful governance. They help us get there because we all now know a lot more about the problem. And we see sort of the feasibility of actually implementing these kinds of design changes. It's clearly now possible. It's worth flagging that Meta's denied a lot of these things were possible for a long time as well. We'll now see that they are. But they're definitely not a substitute for meaningful, accountable governance that applies over the long run to all social media products for Canadians, and are ultimately held accountable by a democratic government.
1: So we know, we've heard that the Canadian federal government is proposing a social media ban for kids under 16. It's been tried in other countries. What are they proposing?
0: Well, the federal government is proposing a wide range of things. The core is the creation of what's called the Digital Safety Commission, which will be a regulator that will be able to enforce the kinds of design changes that we've seen as part of the settlement agreement. Things like, as you said, turn off auto-scrolling, not letting adults direct message kids, the whole host of things that we know are harmful and yet are still embedded in products. But more importantly, that will apply to Canadians, that will have big fines attached to them, 3% of global revenue for the company not following that. No expiry date. These will go on over time. The Canadian legislation also covers chatbots, AI chatbots, which are more and more a part of our digital lives. And this agreement says nothing about, quite conspicuously. So I think the regulations that we're talking about in Canada address the same problem, which is that there are design flaws or problems embedded in these products. And we need to ultimately force companies to change the design of their products to prioritize safety over profit. But it does so in a way that's ultimately far more robust and democratically accountable.
1: Does anything about this settlement change how regulators here in Canada are looking at that social media ban, proposing it?
0: Mean, I think the social media ban is a component of trying to force companies, or the force social media restriction ultimately is a way of trying to get companies to comply with the regulations. So it doesn't say necessarily anything about the ban, but it does help and embolden governments to move swiftly on regulation, because we now know more about the harms. We know that these solutions are feasible. These design changes are possible because Meta's just agreed to do them. And we are going to see an increasing number, as we've heard, of these cases be adjudicated over the coming years. So all of this, I think, empowers the government to move swiftly on the regulations that are actually the better solution to this problem than litigation alone.
1: Taylor, we all know people, not just kids, who are addicted to scrolling. Where does this settlement leave the rest of us when it comes to potential harms of social media?
0: Well, it's another reason we need real, meaningful regulation, because that does not just apply to kids. The Canadian bill says that there are specific things that need to be done for products that are likely to be used by children. But there are a whole host of things that need to be done for everybody, because we all, as you say, are engaged with these tools, and that we know intimately that there are aspects of the design of these products that are harmful. And it should be incumbent on the companies building those products to ensure that they're safe when they enter into the Canadian market. And that's the job of governments, to ensure that they are, for all of us.
1: All right, Taylor, thanks so much for helping us walk through this whole settlement and what it means.
0: My pleasure.
1: Taylor Owen is the Beaverbrook Chair in Ethics, Media, and Communications at McGill University. He was also a part of an expert panel advising the Canadian government on online safety and also an advisor to a new social media company called Gander. Ben Waldman is the CEO and co-founder of Gander. It's a Canadian social media app that launched just in July as an alternative to social media giants like Meta and TikTok. So what is Gander? How does it work?
2: So Gander is a social network for real people, like real connections. We've designed this for adult humans. It's away from the outrage, the like counts, and the manipulation. We built it really in response to places like Facebook and Instagram and TikTok that promised us all community and discovery and connection and are no longer delivering that. So we designed something that it's away from algorithms that favor all the outrage and the misinformation and the bots and the trolls and the bullying and even foreign interference. And then, of course, now AI. All of that that has been done at the expense of people, adults, kids included. And so Gander is it's a little slice of the internet that's just for humans. We built it without algorithms and no like counts, no selling your data. It's for real human adults, and it's built on Canadian values.
1: So you've said in the past that there are no algorithms, but algorithms are a key part of the model of most social media companies to keep people engaged in your platform. So what problems do you have trying to solve that?
2: So we're actually pretty happy at Gander not having people addicted to the platform. That's actually one of our performance indicators is we don't look at people's daily use of Gander, and we hope that people don't spend all day scrolling. We specifically designed this with chronological feeds. We've also designed an algorithm, but it's based around conversation. So, you know, who is it that you're connected to and what conversations are they involved in? We do have something that's like Reels. We call it Flicks that you can scroll through, but it's also algorithm free. So it's not playing with your dopamine and not keeping you hooked all day. And we're pretty proud of it. And people really are genuinely responsive to it. The people are just happier in Gander.
1: You have said that Gander promises to get rid of bots, trolls, and outrage. Can you stick to that?
2: Yeah, well, I mean, right now it's painful, let me tell you. It's not easy to do, but we are verifying humans. When you come into Gander, if you want to post, if you want to comment or chat or engage with another person, you have to verify that you're in fact a human. And we do that as non-invasively as possible. We work with Canada Post. They have an app called Identity Plus, which checks that you're a human adult. And they just give us that signal. They say, yep, this is a human. This is an adult. We don't know any information about you. You're free to, you know, browse and post anonymously or pseudo-anonymously, and they delete your data within a couple of hours. And then we're looking at other methods as well. Currently, if you know you go to a university, you can use your university email to verify. And we're looking at other methods so that we just continue to guarantee that people are human on the platform.
1: In the recent settlement, Meta has talked about age verification. They're going to make changes to make sure that happens. How are you doing that? And is that successful?
2: So it is a challenge. And, you know, it honestly shouldn't take courts to force these kinds of decisions. You know, Canada has had big cases here, too. You know, I spoke to the parents of Harry Burke last year, whose son killed himself after being sextorted on Snapchat. That was in 2024. This stuff happens in Canada, and I'm a dad. My kids are a little bit older now, but I saw them go through the social media phase, and there was no way I wanted to start a platform where I'd end up in the newspaper the next day. And so we made the decision that people would have to verify. The trick is to do it without, taking people's data. We don't want people's data again, or we don't take their data. We don't sell their data. We don't have an algorithm to manipulate them with, so it's largely useless to us. And having more information makes a company like Gander a target for cybersecurity. So we avoid all that. However, that does mean finding solutions where we can still determine that someone is most likely an adult and a human. And that's challenging, but we're a tiny little company and we managed to do it. There is zero reason that a company like Meta couldn't have done this all along. The difficult part there, though, is leaving it in the hands of a company like Meta. Meta already has so many data points on, you know, they have your, most likely your name, your age, you know, your behaviors, what you like to shop, what you react to, all of this stuff. And kind of the last missing piece really is your identity. And so leaving it directly in the hands of a company like Meta or other giant platforms is really a big risk, not so much on a cybersecurity point, but having more information about you.
1: But Ben, just very briefly, how do you verify what age your users are, and is there a minimum age?
2: Oh, yes, absolutely. Gander is 18 plus. We use the users who come in have to use an app to verify. It's called Canada Post Identity Plus. They use that app and they verify their identity, and that tells Canada Post, yes, this person is an adult over 18 and a human, and they let us know, yep, they're good to go, and then they delete their data.
1: Everyone is also worried, again, about disinformation and misinformation. How do you guard against those threats?
2: Yeah, so that's a tricky one too. So Gander, we spent a lot of time working on our community guidelines. And so we worked with legal experts and decided to base our community guidelines on the Canadian Charter of Rights and Freedoms. And so for one thing, that means that we protect against hate and that kind of thing. We make sure that users aren't bullied. But part of that is not covered in the charter is misinformation. And so what we've decided to do is to include labeling on posts. When people post links to news, you can actually post news on Gander that identifies what the bias is of the publisher within, you know, a certain guess and what fact-checking record right. they have, so people can actually see that.
1: Ben, I just want to get in just before we have to go here. What's been the response sure. amongst Canadians?
2: Well, certainly right now with the trade war and everything, people are very excited. We've seen a lot of growth. We've got, you know, we've gone from, I think it was 12,000 people at Canada Day to now over 40,000. And that just keeps going every day. But the response really is people just, they call it refreshing. It's like just a different place to be. It's like a dip in a cold lake on a hot day. People are really enjoying being away from all the manipulation and all of the outrage.
1: A startup is always an adventure, isn't it, Ben?
2: yeah, it is. Absolutely.
1: All right. Thanks for sharing Gander with us.
2: Great. Thanks so much. Have a great day.
1: Ben Waldman is the CEO and co-founder of Gander. He was in Ottawa. I'm Susan Ormiston, and you're listening to The Current Review. Throughout the summer, we're bringing you the best of CBC podcasts, and today it's The Dose with Dr. Brian Goldman. In this episode, he looks at the increasingly popular one meal a day diet.
3: Hi, I'm Dr. Brian Goldman. Welcome to The Dose. Intermittent fasting is a fairly popular diet trend in which you eat during a limited period and fast the remainder of the day. A form of intermittent fasting that's been gaining attention in social media circles is called one meal a day, or OMAD. We wanted to know how healthy this kind of diet is. So this week we're asking, how healthy is eating one meal a day? Hi, Mary. Welcome to The Dose.
4: Hi, Dr. Goldman. It's great to be here.
3: Have you ever undertaken a fast for any reason?
4: I haven't undertaken a long fast, but I do have my own cutoff in the day where I ideally want to stop eating. So I have sort of a very, very kind of loose sort of intermittent fasting lifestyle that's not very strict. I definitely break the rules sometimes, but I try to stop eating after 6 p.m. on the days when I'm home and I can do that.
3: I'm certainly interested in hearing what you have to say about this topic. But before we begin, can you give us a hi, my name is, tell us what you do and where you do it. Just ad lib.
4: Hi, my name is Dr. Mary Scoe. I'm a family doctor and I also have a PhD in nutrition. I have a focus on translating nutrition science into clinical settings. And I also educate doctors and medical students about nutrition.
3: What do people mean when they talk about one meal a day, a one meal a day diet or OMAD?
4: So the one meal a day diet is, as the name implies, a diet where people basically only eat one meal per day. So it's basically a form of intermittent fasting, but it's a very extreme form, and it's one of the more restrictive types of intermittent fasting. In the strict one meal a day protocols, usually what you're doing is there's one meal, sometimes within a span of 1 to 2 hours, and the largest span I've ever seen is about 4 hours. This is in contrast to other intermittent fasting protocols. There are some that are quite generous. They're often referred to by these ratios. So there's this one called the 10 to 14. And the 10 to 14 means that you eat within a 10-hour window per day and you fast for 14 hours overnight. That's like eating all of your food between 8 a.m. and 6 p.m. That's not that strict or that rigorous. It actually could probably fit within a lot of people's lifestyles, but even that is an intermittent fasting protocol that has health benefits.
3: What does the research show about the effectiveness of OMAD as a way to lose weight?
4: Well, compared to other types of intermittent fasting and really all other diets in general, the OMAD diet is not very well researched. This is simply because it's a newer fad and it takes time for researchers to do the research. So we don't have the same amount of knowledge and information and research about this diet that we have about other diets. But what we do know comes from very small trials with very small groups of people, literally sometimes only like 11 people in the study, where they do compare the differences in weight loss when you eat all of your calories in one meal versus spreading those calories across 3 separate meals. One of the trials that did this for just less than 2 weeks showed that at the end of the study, the people who were only eating one meal per day, they lost about 3 pounds if they ate one meal per day, and they only lost about 1 pound if they were eating 3 meals per day. So this suggests that, yeah, eating only one meal per day might be more effective than eating 3 meals per day, but the difference is very, very small. Also, we know that when it comes to weight loss and diets, the most important factor that determines whether a diet works is not the question of how much weight you can lose quickly. It's a question of whether you can actually stick to that diet long term. And what we know is that the OMAD diet is very, very restrictive. We don't have evidence showing us what the long term outcome actually is. One of the longer studies that I have seen that tested the OMAD protocol over about 6 months showed once again that the difference between eating one meal and eating 3 meals was only about 3 pounds. So it feels like that one meal a day, very strict protocol might be unnecessarily strict for an outcome that's not that big at the end of the day, just 3 pounds. Another theoretical concern that I have with OMAD protocols is that when you have such a long fasting period, you might also be losing other things alongside the fat that you're trying to lose. You might also be losing muscle and muscle mass. We know that anytime anyone goes on a weight loss diet, the pounds that you lose are not just fatty tissue. You're also always going to lose a little bit of muscle mass as well.
3: Okay, Mary, let's dig deeper into the research. There are animal studies that suggest intermittent fasting can help prevent or slow the growth of cancer, improve the immune system, and extend life. What evidence is there for these kinds of benefits in humans?
4: You know, it's a fascinating area of research. And we know that if we are constantly in the fed or the feeding state, it keeps certain biological pathways chronically turned on. And those biological pathways are not necessarily meant to be chronically turned on. Because when you think about what life was like for our ancestors, they were not eating food all day long. They were eating food when they had it available to them. They didn't have a fridge that they could easily go to and eat whenever they wanted to. They couldn't have snacks in their desk drawer that they could graze on all day long. So biologically, we as humans need to have a fasting period every day in order for our microbiology to function appropriately. Some of those pathways that get turned on when we are eating all the time is pathways that lead to cell growth, sometimes uncontrolled cell growth. This is the hallmark of cancer. So there's research that's looking at applying fasting as an adjunct for cancer treatment. And what they've shown in some research is that it does actually reduce the levels of certain tumor markers. It does even reduce recurrent rates. This is all very early, and I think this is very promising and very interesting. And I think that it will be fascinating to see where this all goes. I wouldn't jump on the bandwagon and say that this is the greatest thing. This is, in the studies, an adjunct to treatment.
3: You know, I remember not that long ago, there was a lot of enthusiasm for intermittent fasting in the scientific community, but more recent studies suggest that maybe it's not all it was cracked up to be. What can you tell us about that?
4: Absolutely. What we're seeing in the large meta-analyses that are being now is that essentially time-restricted eating is just a novel way of successfully decreasing your calorie intake. Most of the benefit that we're seeing from time-restricted eating is simply a result of the fact that when you shrink your eating window, you eat fewer calories. And we know, we as a population in 2025 have too much access to too much food, and we, on average, eat too many calories. And this leads to so many of the chronic health conditions that people suffer from. So I do think that intermittent fasting is an interesting tool that can be applied, but I don't necessarily think that it alone is the greatest diet that's ever been conceived. In fact, when I talk to my patients about weight loss and health, my advice to them is to combine as many healthy strategies as possible into their overall dietary lifestyle. So for example, there's a study that illustrated this really nicely. They took people and they put them on an old-fashioned calorie-restricted diet. And then they had another group and they put them on the same calorie-restricted diet, except they also closed their eating window. They only had an 8-hour eating window. And what they showed was that combining both of these strategies together, calorie restriction and time restriction, they could lose nearly twice as much weight compared to if they just pursued one of these strategies. So I think that I'm happy that time-restricted eating came to light. People understand the importance of closing that eating window earlier in the evening, if possible. But I don't think that it's the only thing that's going to improve health, because when you eat matters, but what you eat matters too. And we have to look at the big picture and remember all of those elements if we ultimately want to improve our overall health.
3: Remind us what happens to our bodies when we do intermittent fasting.
4: Okay, so our body needs a balance between the feeding state and the fasting state, because at the microscopic biological level, there are very different things happening when we're eating versus when we're fasting. So during our feeding phase, our body is focused on building muscle, building fat stores, basically building all these things that we need. But during the fasting state, our body activates its repair pathways and its rejuvenation pathways. So during fasting, we're not building, we're maintaining what we've got. And we need to be doing this every single day. And that's why we need a fasting period for at least some amount of time every day in order to give our bodies that time that it needs in order to repair, rejuvenate, and ultimately function optimally.
3: Lots of religions have some form of fasting during the month of Ramadan, a holy month for Muslims. For instance, they do something similar to one meal a day for about a month. They have a meal, a hearty meal, you know, after the sun goes down. How does that kind of fasting affect the body?
4: Yeah, so there's been some interesting research on that. I think the point that you're raising is really interesting, because when you look around so many different cultures and so many different religions, every culture and every religion has some form of fasting, right? With Ramadan, it's a one meal a day. Lent is also starting, and there's abstaining from meat often in Lent. Orthodox Christians do an even more rigorous fast. So many patients often actually come to my clinic and tell me about the various religious and cultural fasts that they're doing. So it's fascinating that fasting is basically part of human culture that has evolved over centuries, and it's something that humans seem to have always done.
1: That's all the time we have for The Current Review. 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I'm Susan Ormiston. Thanks for listening.

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1: Last time I was here, I went to the Canadian Museum of History. I thought, here's a good chance to learn something. The guy at the front says, hey, where are you going? I said, I'm here to learn. He said, it's $24 plus tax. I said, would you look at that? I'm learning something already.
0: Exhibiting the facts and funny on The Debaters with host Steve Patterson. 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And on demand on CBC Listen. People finding their new frequencies. Stories from Canadians of color and immigrants adapting their culture. Music filled with a desire for discovery from around the world and in Canada. Hear Canada Reflected on Frequencies with host Errol Nazareth. After the news.
2: From CBC News, the world is sour. I'm Neil Kumar. The death toll from the catastrophic flash flood near the Nepal-Tibet border has now risen to 616. Also, thousands of people are still unaccounted for, including 32 Canadians. Briar Stewart is in Nepal and has the latest on the search for survivors.
3: Along the wall of a forensic identification unit in Kathmandu, a grim search for familiar features as people try and identify their loved ones among the dead. They are the bodies of those pulled out of the sprawling disaster area. At least 2,500 people are missing after the devastating flood, including 32 Canadians. Hundreds of others have been rescued, including from areas that can only be reached by helicopter. Crews waded into a mud-choked tunnel to reach workers stuck at a hydropower project. Many, including us, headed for higher ground. Rescue crews in Nepal and in China temporarily suspended their searching because they were worried a lake which formed after a debris blockage during the first flood was overflowing. Briar Stewart, CBC News, near the Trishuli River in Nepal.
2: President Donald Trump has announced tonight that the U.S. has struck a deal with Venezuela for the majority of control of more than 65 billion barrels of the country's proven oil reserve. Trump says the Secretary of State, Marco Rubio, and Defense Secretary Pete Hegseth negotiated the deal with Venezuela's interim president, Delcy Rodriguez. Venezuela expects roughly about $100 billion in private investment and $200 billion in tax revenue. For the first time since trade talks with the U.S. collapsed, Canada's chief negotiator is speaking out. As Ashley Burke tells us, Janice Charette says the government is willing to get back to the table under the right conditions.
4: There was no stone unturned.
5: Canada's chief trade negotiator is now speaking for the first time since walking away from the table a week ago. Janice Charette spoke exclusively to CBC Radio's The House. She gave Canada's side of the story, which contrasts with the American side's account. The U.S. Commerce Secretary Howard Lutnick claimed Canada waited until the final hours of talks to say it wanted to include trucks in tariff relief.
4: It's true that Canada raised medium and heavy-duty trucks at 4 o'clock on Friday afternoon. We also raised them on Monday, Tuesday, Wednesday, and Thursday.
5: She also responded to the U.S. trade representative, saying that the U.S. didn't push hard in the final hours to drop Canadian rules requiring streaming services to make it easy to find French programs.
4: Right up until the final negotiating session, Friday night, the Americans were still asking for us to remove those provisions.
6: But can you trust them as negotiating partners?
4: Trust is earned.
5: Ashley Burke, CBC News, Ottawa.
2: In Paris. Céline Dion has arrived in the city ahead of her comeback concert series. She will perform 16 shows in Paris over the next 2 months, and they're all sold out. And fans of the video game series Grand Theft Auto have been stuck in park for more than a decade, waiting for the next installment. Well, it's finally due for release later this fall, and pre-sales have been huge. Cameron McIntosh tells us more.
7: No, we're coming.
8: The first official look at what will be one of, if not the biggest video games ever.
9: Yo, what's up?
8: A 27-minute teaser video for Grand Theft Auto 6. Anticipated for years. Like its previous editions, it appears to be full of glorified depictions of drugs, sex, and lots of violence.
9: Stay down!
10: Yeah, I know.
8: Starting off with a drug deal gone bad, Grand Theft Auto 6 is set in a criminal underworld, centering on the partnership and romance of two new characters, Jason Duvall and Lucia Caminos, caught up in a winding criminal conspiracy. Think of it as a modern Bonnie and Clyde, just with lots of swearing, drugs, and yeah, stolen cars. First day sales are expected to be in the billions. Video game lawyer Haley McLean.
7: It's reported that it's already made $500 million in pre-orders, which is just absolutely insane.
8: McLean says, like other editions of the game, Grand Theft Auto 6 is poised to influence the direction of the industry.
2: And that is The World This Hour. For CBC News, I'm Neil Kumar.
9: Now the BC forecast for Saturday. On the north coast, rain, highs near 13 degrees, up to 16 inland. For the Peace, mainly sunny with local smoke early in the morning, high of 22. For the central interior, mainly sunny and hazy, wind gusts in the afternoon, 19 degrees. For the Kootenays, chance of showers, risk of thunderstorm, local smoke, 22. For the Okanagan, showers, risk of thunderstorm, smoky, and 18. For the south coast, cloudy with a chance of showers, risk of thunderstorm, windy near the water, highs up to 20 degrees.
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10: Hi, I'm Errol Nazareth, and you're listening to Frequencies, a show for the musically curious, where you'll discover grooves and rhythms from every corner of Canada and the world. Sound revolutionaries. They are the musicians who've taken ancient instrumental traditions and given them a fresh, modern edge. They've done this by electrifying old instruments, inventing new ones, and discovering new ways to play them. Coming up on the Innovators edition of Frequencies, a track by the Jimi Hendrix of an African instrument whose history stretches back thousands of years. A Scottish small pipes player who has turned the instrument's drone, you know, that long unbroken note beneath the melody, into the heart of her music. And an Indian guitarist who reinvented the Hawaiian lap steel for Hindustani classical music. Welcome to Frequencies. Nearly every country in South America has its own take on cumbia, and chances are you've heard most of them on our show. However, today, you are heading into new territory with a style that we haven't featured before, cumbia amazonica. The hypnotic sound was invented by Los Mirlos more than 50 years ago. They blend Colombian cumbia with electric guitars, traditional Peruvian rhythms, and Amazonian-inspired grooves. The band says the style happened organically. They say, we were just looking for a customized guitar sound, something different, and we came up with that. We were looking for a sound that would identify us. This is their biggest hit, La Danza de los Mirlos, the dance.

Carlos. They made history last year when they became the first Peruvian band to play Coachella. Seco Cuyate is often referred to as the Jimi Hendrix of the Ngoni. The Ngoni is a skin-covered stringed instrument that's an ancestor of the banjo. Cuyate introduced the Ngoni to the world by electrifying it and adding effects like wah-wah pedals. He also performs it standing up, which is not how it was played traditionally. So, what inspired him to revolutionize the humble Ngoni? Cuyate says, "When I was doing lots of festivals, I saw other bands using these tools, the amplification, the electric guitar, the pedals, and all that. I saw how much people liked it, and I just want to give them pleasure." Well, we hope this track gives you lots of pleasure.

Jamako by Baseko Kuyate, featuring his wife Amy on vocals. He says, the Ngoni has been played for thousands of years in Mali, for every king and dignitary, every marriage, every hero, and every warrior. For some artists, making music means risking their freedom and even their lives. This is the story of Somali singer Khadija Gisto. When civil war broke out in Somalia in the early 90s, she paid smugglers to ferry her across the Red Sea to Yemen. From there, she traveled by bus and donkey to reach Saudi Arabia. She was caught and deported. She tried again and was deported a second time. But as the saying goes, third time lucky. Khadija hit aboard a cargo ship bound for Saudi Arabia.

A sweet voice that will make you fall in love. That's how Khadija Gista was often introduced before her shows. The song you heard is on the compilation 808 Zamar, Exiled Digital Somali Sounds from 1990s Saudi Arabia. You can find it on Bandcamp. We are celebrating sonic revolutionaries from around the world, adventurous musicians who have created, redesigned, or radically transformed traditional instruments and sounds. I'm your host, Errol Nazareth. Frequencies is available on demand on the CBC Listen app. Camoncello are making music that has never been made before by uniting the Comanche and the cello. Shariar Jamshidi plays the Comanche, which is an Iranian spike fiddle, and Raphael Weinroth Brown is one of Canada's most adventurous cellists. Check this out. Every Camoncello album has been recorded live with the performances

fully improvised and left untouched. No editing, no overdubs, just the conversation between two musicians in the moment. Man, very few artists are working this way today. From the two sonic adventurers, this is Confrontation.

epic. I became an instant fan of Carmencello's unique fusion when I heard their debut album that came out nearly 10 years ago. The song you heard was Confrontation. From pushing the boundaries of the cello and the Comanche to pushing the boundaries of the human voice, Tanya Tagak needs a little introduction at this point. She's a world-renowned experimental vocalist who's worked with the likes of Bjork and Kronos Quartet. There's a line in her song, Tongues, that goes, "I don't want your shame. It doesn't belong to me." Tanya says, "I don't need to console you after my show because it hurts you or moves you to witness. If you were moved so strongly, then you do something about systemic racism when you go home. Don't come to me and apologize." Phew! Tell him, Tanya. Tell him. From her album, Tongues, this is the title track.

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You can't take that from us.

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You can't have my tongue. You can't have my tongue, Inuvunga. 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You can't have my

I don't want your shame, it doesn't belong to me. Those lines from Tanya Tagaq's song Tongues are lifted from her book Split Tooth. Today's show is about musicians who are creating or completely reinventing traditional instruments. And it's also about artists who are finding entirely new ways to play their instruments. Like Brecha Campbell. She's a Scottish small pipes player from the Isle of Skye who's reimagining what the instrument can do. Now, players use bellows to power the small pipes instead of blowing directly into the instrument, as they do with Highland pipes, which we are all familiar with. Campbell says she loves the feeling of being enveloped by the harmonics and frequencies of the drones and the pipes ringing together when she plays. Now, she wants to share that immersive experience with the listener, so it feels like we are right inside the instrument itself. This is one of her pieces, whose title translates to The Bog of the Small Lock.

Music by Breacher Campbell. Many of her songs are inspired by traditional Scottish Gaelic tunes. She says, I think it's important to carry these songs and tunes forward. I feel like if they've lasted this long, it would be such a shame to lose them now. That's the truth. Emily Zhu plays the Erhu, also known as the Chinese violin, and Roa Lee plays the Gayagam, an ancient Korean instrument that has 12 strings. These instruments are rarely heard together, but Zhu and Lee make the pairing feel completely natural. Listen to how they do that on this piece from their debut album.

Isn't that beautiful? Little Windows by Keiko Abe. She's one of the most influential figures in the history of the marimba. Abe worked with instrument makers to make changes to the bars, resonators, and overall design so that it could produce a wider range of tones. She also helped to develop the larger 5-octave marimba that's used by concert performers today. You are listening to Frequencies on the CBC. The theme of today's show is The Innovators. What's your favorite musical innovation? Leave a comment on my Instagram, errol.nazareth. You recognize that U2 song, right? It's from one of my favorite albums of all time, The Joshua Tree. But did you know that The Edge is playing a guitar invented by a Canadian musician? Michael Brook created the Infinite Guitar. It uses an electronic circuit to sustain notes infinitely. The Infinite Guitar is super rare. Brook only created 3 of them. He gave one to The Edge, one to Daniel Lanois, and he kept the other. You can hear Brooks playing the guitar on 2 albums that he recorded with the legendary Nusrat Fateh Ali Khan. Here's the track, My Heart, My Life.

0: music by Amir Amiri, who plays the santur. The ancient instrument is designed to play in one key, but Amiri and his friend Mohsen Behrad created a version with movable bridges. Amiri says these bridges can be shifted along the instrument, changing the pitch of the strings and giving the player much more freedom. He says it means the santur can now be used not only for traditional Persian music, but also for Arabic Western music styles and even Indian ragas. More power to these innovators. And now we are going to hear from another sonic revolutionary, Gurpreet Chana. He began studying the tabla when he was three. And he has reimagined the ancient tabla for the digital age. Here's Chana explaining the inspiration behind his creation, which he calls Tablix.
1: The inspiration for Tablix came to me about 18 years ago as my solo touring career was beginning to intensify, as were the opportunities I was receiving to collaborate with musicians from different genres. In its current state, Tablix is a custom software that allows me to digitally pitch shift, compose melodies, and then express them melodically and rhythmically through the tabla in real time. One of the key characteristics about the tabla is that you are required to tune it to the root note or the tonic of whoever you're accompanying. And now with Tablix, I don't have to take upwards of 12 different tablas for each key, but with one tabla, my audio interface, and laptop, I can tune my tabla digitally to whichever key I need to be in, so I'm always ready to create and play and perform.

trancing music by Gurpreet Chana. He also plays one of the world's newest acoustic musical instruments, the hung. It's made of stainless steel, looks like two woks sandwiched together, and you play it with your hands. It was created by two friends from Switzerland who were inspired by percussion instruments from India, Africa, and Trinidad. Debashish Bhattacharya was only 3 years old when he began strumming on a Hawaiian lap steel guitar that his dad had given him. What he's done with it is remarkable. He fuses Indian classical with Hawaiian lap slide and steel and is a pioneer of the Hindustani slide guitar genre. And check this out. He also invented three guitars which he plays on his lap. One has 14 strings, another has 22, and a four-stringed slide ukulele. Man's a genius. But back to that Hawaiian instrument. Papa Tao Mo brought it to India and lived in Calcutta where he played and made records. He returned to Hawaii, and just before he died, Bhattacharya played a two-hour concert in front of him in his village. He says Papa Tao was in his 90s. Even after being away from India for almost 60 years, he spoke beautiful Bengali. He shared with us many stories of his amazing life and gave me his blessing. Here's a piece that Bhattacharya wrote that honors his idol.

0: tribute to Papa Talmo by Debashish Bhattacharya. And that brings us to the end of our spotlight on the sonic innovators and the rule breakers who are changing the way we hear music. Thank goodness for them. Frequencies is produced by Ruben Mann, JJ Laborde, and me, Errol Nazareth. You can find our playlist on CBC Music, and you can listen to past shows on the CBC Listen app. Come through next week for another hour of music and stories from here, there, and everywhere. Stay curious.
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5: In the aftermath of this week's floods, we reached two aid workers in Nepal, one working to reunite families who've been separated, and another striving to reach the affected areas despite washed-out roads and bridges.
6: From CBC News, the world is sour. I'm Neil Kumar. The number of people killed in flash flooding along the Nepal-Tibet border has now risen to over 600. Almost 2,500 are still missing, including 32 Canadian citizens and permanent residents. Heavy machinery has been brought in to help rescuers claw through mounds of mud. The Nepali army says close to 4,000 people have been rescued so far. Operations were paused on Friday when a new lake formed by debris began to overflow. Canada has announced its contribution to the aid effort. Here's the Secretary of State for International Development, Randeep Sarai.
7: The initial estimates are that approximately 100,000 people are in need of urgent humanitarian assistance. People need food, clean water, shelter, health care, and sanitation, and they need that help quickly. We are announcing that Canada is providing $5 million in humanitarian assistance to support emergency relief efforts in Nepal.
6: Nepal's Disaster Management Authority says rescue operations continue for the fourth day. Canada's chief trade negotiator is opening up for the first time about what went wrong in trade talks with the U.S. Janice Charette gave an exclusive interview to CBC Radio's The House. Host Catherine Cullen has more.
8: We put it all out on the field.
9: Janice Charette says she has no regrets about the failed trade talks with the U.S. She's Canada's chief trade negotiator. She says in the days before talks ended, she was aware there was still work to do.
10: I think we had the outlines of an agreement.
9: That fell apart in the dying days of negotiations. Both sides have blamed each other. A set of issues have surfaced around the French language, future trade deals, and Canada's auto sector. U.S. Commerce Secretary Howard Lutnick told reporters that Canada only introduced questions about tariffs for heavy trucks in the last hours of the talks.
10: We also raised them on Monday, Tuesday, Wednesday, and Thursday.
9: It's one of several differences between the two sides. Asked whether those were merely questions of perspective or whether there's dishonesty, Charette said it is a question of perspective. The two sides do agree that talks have stopped, but Charette left open the possibility they could restart at some point.
10: Our pens are down, but the door is open.
9: Catherine Cullen, CBC News, Ottawa.
6: And you can hear more of that exclusive interview with Janice Charette on The House right after the 9 o'clock edition of World Report, or wherever you get your podcasts. In Gatineau, an autistic teen is at the center of a battle over Quebec's French language rules. Henri Gondreau was denied an exemption by the provincial government. Now advocates and politicians are demanding major changes and more transparency. Gloria Henriquez reports.
11: I think it's a humanitarian issue.
12: Quebec Liberal Party candidate Elisabeth Prass says the bar for students with disabilities to prove they cannot learn French is too high. The issue is emerging because of 18-year-old Henri Gondreau. The Gatineau student requested the exemption because he didn't pass the French requirements at his English high school. Quebec's Charter of the French Language grants children with serious learning issues a waiver, allowing them to be educated in English. But Quebec's education ministry rejected it, and he was removed from his post-secondary studies.
13: This is unjust.
12: Constitutional lawyer Julius Gray argues the exemption process skews towards refusal.
13: What they should have asked themselves, first of all, is this a good faith demand? Will it be in the best interest of the child? I think it clearly will be.
12: Outgoing CAQ Education Minister Sonia Lebel declined to comment. The PQ and Conservatives didn't respond. Gloria Enriquez, CBC News, Montreal.
6: And...

0: The state of Tennessee intends to rename Nashville International Airport after Dolly Parton. The country music legend died earlier this week at age 80. The change will require the approval of the Metro Nashville Airport Authority. And that is The World This Hour. For CBC News, I'm Dale Kumar.
1: Your beauty is beyond compare, with flaming locks of auburn hair, with ivory skin and eyes of emerald green.
2: Now the BC forecast for Saturday. On the north coast, rain, highs near 13 degrees, up to 16 inland. For the Peace, mainly sunny with local smoke early in the morning, high of 22. For the central interior, mainly sunny and hazy, wind gusts in the afternoon, 19 degrees. For the Kootenays, chance of showers, risk of thunderstorm, local smoke, 22. For the Okanagan, showers, risk of thunderstorm, smoky, and 18. For the south coast, cloudy with a chance of showers, risk of thunderstorm, windy near the water, highs up to 20 degrees.
3: Hello, I'm Paul Hunter.
4: Good evening, I'm Talia Schlanger. This is As It Happens, the Midnight Edition. Tonight,
3: Lost and Found. We reach an aid worker in Nepal whose teams are working nonstop to reunite children separated from their parents in this week's flash floods.
4: Supplies and demand. With washed out roads leaving some areas accessible only by helicopter, we hear about efforts to get life-saving supplies into some of the worst hit spots.
3: Back to the grind. For years, archaeologists in Nova Scotia have tried to find the remnants of one of the first grain mills in North America. An amateur historian tells us why he thinks he's getting very close.
4: Highway robbery. A reporter untangled the complex criminal web that is fueling a car theft boom in Canada and reveals the surprising country where those pilfered vehicles are ending up.
3: Put a lid on it. An Ottawa company rushes to create a hat emblazoned with Lake Ontario and tells us they're finding lots of customers in Canada and beyond.
4: And content warming. One New Yorker shares why he's made it his mission to measure exactly how sweltering it is in the subway stations below the city's streets and to offer some relief to overheated commuters. As It Happens, the Friday edition, radio that's never afraid to break a sweat.

0: Rescue teams in Nepal and Tibet are entering their third day of searching for survivors. But access to the region's hardest hit by flash flooding remains extraordinarily limited. At least 579 people have now been confirmed dead, and hundreds more are still missing, including 32 Canadians. Today, Foreign Affairs Minister Anita Anand announced that Canada is now providing $5 million in aid that will help support the efforts of humanitarian workers on the ground, most of whom have been working around the clock. Tara Chetri is the country director for Save the Children in Nepal. We reached her in Kathmandu earlier today.
1: Tara, it must be overwhelming where you are. I mean, how busy have you and your colleagues been since these floods hit?
2: Very busy. It's almost like a 24/7 job for us now. Sleepless night, devastation. It's so distressing, devastating. And of course, like the unfolding situation, that the second trigger, second flood this morning. And also very concerned about the impact on children. So, you know, it's giving us a sleepless night. So, yeah.
1: And I take it even something as normally straightforward as communications is a big challenge in the affected areas. And we're hearing about serious damage to hydropower plants. I mean, when you get updates from your colleagues who are on the ground there, what have they told you about the damage that they've seen up close?
2: A very serious, very big damage, massive. So as you said, like, you know, destruction, houses have been swept away, bridges. So that makes transportation very, very difficult. Hydropower, yes, banks, everything, any infrastructure that existed there, there's nothing exists on those three districts. But fortunately, phone is still working. Electricity is there, but not to rely on too much. Internet is also working, but very, very intermittently. So, yes, you've got to manage it.
1: You mentioned earlier children, and your organization focuses on children. I wonder how specifically they've been affected by this disaster.
2: Very much. I mean, children's been separated from the family now that, as you know, like the whole houses, the villages are gone. So there are around 69 schools completely destroyed because this happened in the morning when the schools were open. So that means like around more than 18,000 children are impacted. But then there are thousands unaccounted for and more than 10,000 displaced. So, but then the other big challenge we have is we still don't have the accurate data. So this is what the government is putting, this is a priority, and they're trying to get as much information as possible.
1: I think you also mentioned another flood risk earlier. I mean, were your teams ready for potentially another one?
2: So first one was unannounced. No one was ready, right? So the second one, at least there was a early warning system trigger was activated. But I would still say, like, you know, it didn't come as early as it could have. So, yes, the people on the ground were about to be, like, for example, our team on the ground were about to go and, like, you know, provide some response materials to around 70 children who were trapped in a school. And so they didn't have anything, and some of them were almost fainting. So on the way, while they were going with their essential supplies, this trigger was activated. So they have to hold and they had to come back. So that delayed the whole response. However, fortunately, it was not as big as before. So then after a few hours, they resumed. They were able to get to the school, get to the children, and provide those relief materials as soon as possible, because out of those 70 children, 20 were below 5 years.
1: I spoke with a tour operator in Kathmandu on Wednesday, 2 days ago, who was worried about several of his friends and colleagues. He told us that on the Nepal side, roads have been completely washed away, you can only get in by helicopter in some places. And I wonder how that affects your ability to get supplies in.
2: We can get to the one side of the river. So this is like, for example, we are able to go to Nuwakot, but beyond that, the other side is Raswa. And in between Nuwakot and Raswa is a river. So there's no bridge, nothing. So in order to get to the other side, which is equally affected, this is where they're mobilizing, the army is mobilizing their helicopter to get there to rescue. And they are doing that. But we've heard like there are people stranded, isolated. So this is very worrying because they've been there for the last 3 days now already. So they have nothing. I've not been able to, get to them. So you can imagine the accessibility is adding more constraint.
1: So this is obviously quite horrific for everybody who was caught up in the flood, but it's also got to be traumatic for your colleagues who are working on the front lines. How are they being supported? Are they okay?
2: Yes. No, it's really traumatic. So that's why, even though they are fully trained, still like the site, the death, the debris that they're looking at, and then the people that they're interacting. So we deploy people for maximum 5 days. But then looking at the situation, we can withdraw them or replace them within 3 days and probably tomorrow. And also like we're checking on them. And also the mental health part is most important. And because the phone is working, they're at least in contact with the family. And we are also also updating the family members where they are and how they are, and also ensuring that they are connecting, talking to as possible. So, and then of course we are setting up a mental health support system. And so we just want to activate that as soon as we get the children's the assessment and children, we have access to children, because that is going to be a long-term recovery. This impact is going to be huge, and we are going to extend that to the families and of course to our staff also.
1: I was just going to say, having said everything that you've just described and told us, the hard, sad truth is these are still very early days in the recovery.
2: Yes, yes. But now the houses are all destroyed, so rebuilding homes, restoring livelihoods. Imagine nothing's there. Now reconnecting water systems, reopening schools, and then also local economies. It takes years to build that.
1: Thank you for speaking with us, Tara.
2: Thank you.
0: Tara Chetri is the country director for Save the Children in Nepal. We reached her in Kathmandu earlier today. As you heard, several aid organizations are currently trying to get supplies into northern Nepal, including Oxfam. Santos Pandey is their humanitarian lead in Nepal. We reached him in Kathmandu.
1: Santos, what would you say are the biggest challenges in the days and weeks ahead for you?
3: I think the first and foremost challenge is the road network and access to reach to the communities, because without the road networks, because, for a country like Nepal, when it's only 1 kilometer is also like a very far distance from us. So the first and foremost is the access to reach the community, because a lot of public infrastructures have been damaged. A lot of hospital and health facilities have been completely swept away. There is no any means of first aid at the community. Eventually, the offices of the security forces, even they were swept away. So the protection risks, the security concerns, the access, the hydropower damage, and related with other electricity outages.

0: because after the earthquake, they have some place to go and stay in the evacuation centers. But this disaster, you know, so it's nothing has been like left behind. And even though houses, those were safe, the road and the debris is like above the houses, you know, there's no chance they can go and stay back in the houses. So it's a very different, we are very surprised to see the scale and the unfolding, you know, the risks. So how it has been like changing like day by day, hours by hours, the number has been increasing, you know. If you have to like read the situation reports at 11 a.m. and if you compare it with the situation report at like 1 p.m., you know, so the numbers have been already like rise very, very huge, you know. So yeah, I think this is the first time like we are facing this scale of uncertainty and crisis.
1: Santos, thank you for speaking with us today.
0: Thank you very much for this opportunity.
2: Santos Pandey is Oxfam's humanitarian lead in Nepal. We reached him in Kathmandu.

0: Much remains uncertain in the wake of collapsed trade talks between Canada and the U.S. But one thing continues to be crystal clear. No one north of the border will be calling it Lake America. As we told you yesterday, Donald Trump has signed an executive order renaming Lake Ontario. And today, Grand Chief Pierre Picard of Wendat Nation had this to say in response.
1: For our nation, you know, the name Ontario embodies history, embodies culture, identity, and to call this name into question, it is an unspeakable act, and it swept aside, you know, the name of a lake that lies at the very heart of our history and identity. And we spent so many years in Canada here to have this recognition. I was thinking that, oh my God, you know, he doesn't know about our history. Or if he knows, he doesn't care about our culture and language. And this is very harmful.
0: That was Grand Chief Pierre Picard of the Wendat Nation speaking to CBC's Metro Morning today. But while some have criticized the lake's American name, one Canadian has put his energy into producing patriotic fashion accessories, namely a baseball hat. Liam Mooney is the owner of Jack Pine. The firm produces the ubiquitous Canada is not for sale hats and now has another cap for sale, this one reading Lake Ontario. We reached Mr. Mooney in Ottawa.
2: Liam, so how are your Lake Ontario hats selling today?
3: Phenomenal. It's been a really awesome day, a really tremendous response across Canada and around the world.
2: People have heard about them already and they're coming, they want them?
3: Yeah, I was just on a walk to do a little local errand and a lady walking down the street, I assume she's a neighbor. She said, "Where did you get that hat? I love that hat. I need those hats." I said, "Well, you know, I think I'm probably the only person with one right now." And she asked me a couple questions and I disclosed to her that my wife and I were the makers of this hat. And she said, "Okay, give me the website." And then she realized you're the makers of Canada is not for sale as well. And we just kind of hit it off. And yeah, it's been really pretty wild experience kind of all over again.
2: Dare I ask, have you had any international orders?
3: Yeah. At the same moments, we're getting orders in remote and northern Manitoba. In rural Alberta, we're getting orders in Paris, Tokyo, London.
2: What?
3: Berlin. Yes.
2: What?
3: Yeah, people around the world are standing in solidarity with Canada.
2: Holy.
3: Yeah, it's truly wild.
2: What are customers telling you, like, about why they feel compelled to get one of these and wear one of these and, you know, in so doing, declare their support for the name Lake Ontario?
3: They are resisting this betrayal, this mockery of our nation and these overtures of annexation. And they love Canada, you know, I think more than anything,

0: Everyone that I interact with, I got off the phone with the gentleman. You know, he's a senior in Kitchener, and he wanted to make his order by telephone. And we're just having a little conversation, and he's talking about his grandkids and how much he loves this country. You know, it's truly a very resonant and universal experience. And Canadians, I think, are looking for opportunities right now to channel their patriotism, show their love of country, and to come together in a way that binds us together, that can really bring people together from all walks of life.
1: What about you? How did you react when you heard Donald Trump announcing this executive order?
0: Frustrated, you know, I think it's absurd. It's like jumping the shark, but at the same time, it's real. It's not a joke. This is a way to take these memes and make it real in some manner. And I think it behooves all of us to kind of make sure we're all eyes wide open around the realpolitik of the moment and also really dig deep, you know, listen to what our leaders have been saying to us across Canada for the last couple of years about building our country as strong as we can together and looking for opportunities to collaborate and build and do things in new ways and make in Canada and show the world and show ourselves perhaps that made in Canada works, you know, like because we're relative to the United States, a small and open economy, we've really in the last 30 years, a lot of our manufacturing capacity is eroded. And I've been on the front lines of that now for almost 2 years, working inside of factories and plants, working on projects with tool and die makers, shopkeepers, and artisans who are all masters at what they do, trying to sense make and make real these ideas. And basically, I just think that this is the spirit of Canada, and I think we can all overcome whatever these challenges are, or whatever this rupture is in the moment. If we can just dig deep, we're going to get through it.
1: You've also done this one very quickly. I mean, you know, from design to production in the blink of an eye. I mean, how did you get these going so quick, so fast?
0: You know, we had a feeling that President Trump would do just as he had done with the Gulf of Mexico. He had clearly been looking for new ways to agitate Canadian leaders as we were looking to respond to an evolving situation. I don't know. It was just clear that he was going to do this to us. And so we jumped on it, and I didn't know he was going to wake up the next morning and write this executive order. So timing was certainly fortuitous. And just like with Canada's Not for Sale, I am a political hawk. I guess we've been able to meet the moment in a way that has been meaningful for Canadians. And as a result of that, it's just been a very gratifying experience. It's brought a lot of pride, and yeah, we're very grateful.
1: I hear your pride in this country in almost everything you say. I also know there are cynics out there, and some do you worry that some might say, "Ah, he's just doing this to make a buck."
0: Yeah, of course. You know, that makes sense. You know, that people, you know, that's one of the incredible things about our country. You know, people have these different points of view, but I can only speak for what I've lived and what I've done, and it has been so focused on Canada. I wish that what we would do more in this country is actually celebrate the success of different projects and different people and different companies and different initiatives. And like, I get it, you know, the day is hard, the long and winding road of this life, it can make us doubt a lot of things. But when it's all on the table and it's all on the line, you know, you got to have a little bit of hope, and you got to think a bit more optimistically, and you got to have a bit more love in your heart. And so I just wish that in this moment, we could all kind of come together a little bit more.
1: What a thoughtful conversation this has been, Liam. I appreciate your time.
0: Thank you very much. Really appreciate it.
2: Liam Mooney is the owner of Jackpine. We reached him in Ottawa.

0: For the past 4 years, an amateur historian has been obsessed with a 17th century mill ostensibly located near Annapolis Royal, Nova Scotia. According to a map used by none other than Samuel de Champlain, it should be near the Alleyne's River. But since that map's creation more than 400 years ago, the mill's location has become a mystery, one that Mark Borton has spent half a decade trying to solve. Mr. Borton is a U.S.-based author and amateur historian who came across Mr. Champlain's map while researching a book on tidal power. That discovery set off a cross-border effort to locate the Poutrincourt grist mill, and now he and a team of archaeologists believe they're closer than ever to unearthing this historic site. We reached Mark Borton in Chester, Connecticut.
1: Mark, so what was it about this map that so captured your attention?
2: Well, it's a beautiful map. Champlain's map of 1607 of Port Royal is one of the best maps of North America that existed at the time. And I spent a lot of time looking at the coast, spent a lot of time looking at tidal power and tides. And with that little mill shown there, that caught my attention because that I thought might be a tide mill. And that's the oldest mill in North America. So that caught my attention.
1: And so then right away, as I understand it, you jumped from Champlain's map in 1607 to Google Maps.
2: Yes.
1: To see if you could match it up, right? What did you see when you jumped ahead all those years and were looking at Google Maps?
2: Well, historians have known about this mill for hundreds of years, but no one's ever found it. And they believe that it was river powered, at, like most mills, at a waterfall. And when I saw the map, I said, it could be tide powered, in which case the historian's been looking in the wrong place. It shouldn't be at the river fall area. It should be out in the tide marsh. And so that's where I called up Google Maps and said, well, if I read the map my way, it ought to be in that corner. And I zoomed into that corner and there was a square on the edge of the marsh. And I know from years of publishing books about boating on the East Coast of the United States that you don't get squares in tide marshes unless they're man-made. And so I immediately called Fort Anne National Historic Site, which is about a mile away, and told them what I thought I found. And they said, that would be so cool. Don't touch anything. And instead, call the Nova Scotia Museum and follow their process religiously. And so here we are 4 years later. I've been following that process religiously.
1: So as a layperson to all this kind of stuff, I'm thinking, okay, if you see it on Google Maps, you've got a precise spot that you could go to tomorrow, I would think.
2: Yes.
1: So what made confirming your theory so difficult?
2: When I went there, I couldn't see the square.
1: Rats.
2: Yeah, exactly. But I saw all kinds of other things that got me intrigued and I started to figure out the landscape. There are all these clues in Champlain's map. So I had to start figuring out, well, what's each one of those things? And I started to do that thing. I approached the Nova Scotia Community College, which is based nearby and has a mapping program. I said, would you please fly your aerial drones, get me a LiDAR map of this? Because it's a really high definition topographic map, shows the contours of the ground to within a few centimeters. And they did. And that didn't show the mill either, but it starts showing other things on the landscape. And that started to solve some of the problems. One of the problems that historians have had is that they saw these islands and they thought they were those islands over there. And I said, no, I don't think so. I think they used to be islands over here, but I think they don't exist any longer.
1: Interesting.
2: And what the LIDAR showed was very faint, straight lines running through the marsh. And you don't get straight lines in marshes unless they're man-made. And these weren't ditches. These were straight raised lines. And so the French Acadians, this is the people we're talking about, were famous for building tidal dikes to enclose marshes to turn them from saltwater marshes into freshwater fields. And I said, there's no history of any dikes ever being built here, but there should have been. All these clues still start to build up.
1: It's kind of exciting, isn't it?
2: Yeah, it's a great fun.
1: Well, so all these clues are piling up, and I take it you're also doing radiocarbon dating. Is that right? I mean, are you hopeful? What's your thinking? Do you think this is going to pay off?
2: Yeah, so I'm an amateur. I'm from a different country. So one of my challenges here is I've got to convince the professionals that there's something here worth doing. So I reached out to a number of people, Nova Scotia Museum, Katie Couture-Robbins, the chief archaeologist, Jonathan Fowler, from archaeologist from St. Mary's University, Heather McLeod-Leslie from the Mi'kmaq Mainland Chiefs Assembly. I reached out to all of them saying, look, I'm seeing these things. I think there's something here, and I've been getting them engaged. So the radiocarbon dating that you're referring to is the first real serious, totally professionally done, independently verified activity that's taking place. And if those samples come back with dates in the 1600s and 1700s, then we're right. Wow. It might not be, but this is the independent verification that we need.
1: If it comes back, and if things continue to pay off for you, what's the historical significance of this? I mean, I think about Jamestown, Virginia, sort of famously the first European. This is older than that, and that's labeled the first European settlement in the North America, right? Quebec City is the year later, but this is right. 1607. Would this?
2: This is 1605, 1606, 1607. So this is really, really early. This is some of the earliest European structures in North America. There are Mi'kmaq sites here that we think we've also discovered, so indigenous sites, that, again, the lab tests will start coming back, and those could be, 1600, those could be 6,000 years BC. We don't know, but that's the exciting part.
1: Wow.
2: So you're talking, if you're interested in indigenous history, this is an incredibly important chapter happened right here, because this is contact period. If you're interested in the French-Acadian, French-Canadian history, this is chapter one. Champlain was in Nova Scotia before he founded Quebec. If you're interested in British history, this is the first toehold in Canada. So it all happens right here. And it's in this teeny little area, about half a square mile. And it's a beautiful area. And so what's my end game? My end game is I think it should be preserved. But, I'm an outsider. What I tell people all the time is, it's up to you, Canadians, what happens, because it's not my property. It's not my ancestors. It's not my country. It's yours.
1: Mark, it's been cool speaking with you. Good luck with all of this. And we're waiting to see where this lands. Thanks for speaking with us.
2: Thank you.
0: Mark Borton is an amateur historian. We reached him in Chester, Connecticut. It's an experience thousands of Canadians have had in the last year. Leaving their homes in the morning, they realize the car they parked in a driveway or on their quiet residential street the night before has simply vanished. The thefts themselves have become common enough that they're no longer shocking. But where these stolen cars are heading may surprise you. Jane Bradley is the New York Times Canada investigative correspondent. We reached her in Toronto.
1: Jane, so this story started, as a lot of the best stories do, with a tip from a source. Tell me what that person told you.
3: He told us that thousands of stolen Canadian vehicles were ending up somewhere surprising, and that was Russia.
1: Thousands?
3: Thousands, yeah. And what he said is that Russia was by far the highest destination for stolen Canadian vehicles in any other country, according to the records kept by Interpol. That's the international police agency. So that was quite surprising to me. Everyone knows that Canada has a car theft problem. But what we'd been told and what officials were aware of was that they believe they were being shipped to the Middle East and West Africa. But what we found out is that that was only half the picture. And actually, the Middle East in particular was only a transit hub. And the final destination was Russia.
1: So to unravel all of this, you interviewed an accused Russian car thief currently held in a jail in Ukraine. What did he tell you about why Russians have hit on Canada as the place to steal cars?
3: What he said is that post sanctions that were placed on Russia back in 2022 over its invasion of Ukraine, the demand for these kind of high-end luxury Western vehicles, and particularly trucks, Dodge Rams, Toyota Tundras, things like that, had really skyrocketed in Russia. And he said in terms of Canada, it's a really easy target and it's rich pickings. And that's partly because of the number of those high-end trucks, and also in terms of how easy it is to ship these trucks out of Canada or the ports, and how easy it is to falsify a lot of the shipping paperwork.
1: What is the route? How do they get there?
3: So at the bottom of the rung are these foot soldiers in Canada who are kind of low-level criminals who will go around Canadian neighbourhoods, residential areas, shopping malls even, scouting for the type of luxury trucks that are so popular in Russia. And these are all stolen to order. So they will have a buyer, a criminal buyer in Russia who puts in an order that will be passed down the line to the lower-level criminals in Canada who will be scouting the Canadian neighbourhoods, the shopping malls, to fulfill this order. They will then steal them. They'll be transported to ports in Canada, most often Montreal, but increasingly Vancouver, the police officers I spoke to said. And from there, they will basically be smuggled out in these huge kind of 40-foot shipping containers. And from there, the typical route is through the United Arab Emirates, Dubai in particular.
1: And you say, I think you said stolen to order. I mean, are you saying that literally someone will say, I want car X, and someone goes out and steals it and it ends up in Russia?
3: Exactly. So these are very specific, very detailed orders. And the cops I spoke to said that, you know, if you owned a particular type of truck that wasn't in demand, you could leave the keys in the lock and no one would steal it. But if you own one of these trucks which are in high demand, it's basically not safe anywhere, pretty much. We've had thieves breaking into people's homes just to steal car keys. Some of the cops I was chatting to in Canada were telling me about how one technique these thieves use now is kind of wandering around these shopping malls, these high-end shopping malls. They'll distract a driver, they'll walk by close enough, they'll clone their key, and that's it. They can wait for an opportune moment and steal it. Or they're planting air tags on these vehicles in these shopping malls or in this public space, following them back at night where they're easy to steal outside of someone's home. And the Russian car thief that we spoke to for the piece described how they use these kind of online black marketplaces to match buyers and sellers to these vehicles that have been stolen. So it's incredibly organized. And all the police officers I spoke to, Interpol and in Canada, really stressed that this is not some petty low-level crime.
1: God, my jaw is hanging. Did I see in your piece that there's some suggestion that some of these pickups that are being taken are ending up at the front lines in Ukraine in the war?
3: That's one of the concerns that investigators are looking into. They haven't followed a stolen pickup truck from Canada directly to a front line anywhere yet. But what we do know and what we do have evidence of is that these trucks have been found in propaganda videos published by a TV channel owned by Russia's defense ministry in this case, showing a line of Dodge Rams, modified Dodge Rams, with huge drones on the back. And in one instant, a drone being fired off the back of one of these trucks. Now, this was at a drone factory in Russia rather than on the front line. So the investigators are certainly looking into that. And there's concerns that what you think of as quite a domestic crime, right? Whether this has been linked, at least in an opportunistic way, to military forces making use of this vast quantity of stolen trucks that are ending up in Russia and other countries.
1: So to what degree have Canadian authorities had success in breaking up these networks of car thieves?
3: So I think we have to be fair to Canada here. We all know it had a huge problem, particularly in 2023. It was, you know, informally known as car theft capital of the world. But since then, they're starting to, I don't want to say win the fight, and I don't think any law enforcement officials would say that either, but they're certainly starting to make progress. And there are some promising early signs. Car thefts are down, although thousands are still disappearing every year. And the experts I spoke to said that the export market is the biggest market for Canada's stolen cars, in their opinion, and that's where the money is.
1: Yours is a very interesting piece in the New York Times, Jane. Congratulations on that, and Thank you for speaking with us today.
3: Thanks for having me, Paul.
0: Jane Bradley is an investigative reporter with the New York Times. We reached her in Toronto.

It's been 5 years since Daniel Craig's fifth and final James Bond film, No Time to Die, came out in theaters. And with Denis Villeneuve set to direct the next installment, the search for the next actor to portray the rakish super spy continues, as does the hunt for the next Bond song. The successful theme will accompany the film's signature opening credits and join the ranks of Shirley Bassey's Goldfinger and Paul McCartney's Live and Let Die. That's where an unlikely contender comes in. Her name is Masters, Elaine Masters. And despite not being a professional musician or songwriter, she thinks she's written the perfect 007 theme song. After receiving a piano as a gift for her 49th birthday, she began to teach herself to play again, decades since taking lessons as a child, and wound up pecking out what she says is a decidedly Bondian melody. Since then, she's been ramping up a grassroots campaign to get the studio on board with her composition. And 5 years in, she seems to be gaining traction. But scoring the Bond theme is no easy feat, and the likes of Johnny Cash, Blondie, and Radiohead have all tried and failed to make the cut. Will Elaine Masters be any different? You be the judge. Her DIY Bond theme, Burning Stars, is our sound of the day.

0: His lasting legacy will be orchestrating the worst atrocities in Europe since the Second World War. Ratko Mladic, the Bosnian Serb war criminal responsible for a ruthless campaign of ethnic cleansing during the Balkan Wars, has died in prison. He was 84 years old. In 1992, he launched the siege of Sarajevo with the order, quote, "Shell them until they're on the edge of madness," unquote. That madness lasted 4 years and killed more than 10,000 people. It culminated in the 1995 attack on Srebrenica, which had been designated a safe space by the United Nations. Over just a few days, at least 8,000 Muslims, mostly men and boys, were massacred. Ratko Mladic was eventually arrested and found guilty of genocide by the UN's International Criminal Tribunal for the former Yugoslavia. During the war, there was one constant besides the bombing, a daily Sarajevo newspaper called Oslobođenje. It never missed a publication day. And on the 20th anniversary of the start of the siege, then As It Happens host Carol Off spoke with the paper's former deputy editor, Gordana Knežević, about when she realized this was her new normal.
1: It's hard to say, because almost through entire war, there was hope. There was this great hope that once outside world learn about this, they will react. You know, somebody would do something in the vein which you really hope, if you are robbed in the street, that police officer would come and do something about it. You know, so in that sense, what was moving us, what kept us alive, what pushed us to publish every day, was this faint hope. Well, as long as we manage to get the news out, the outside world would react. So it's almost when the war ended, that's when the hope died.
2: The hopes of many Sarajevans took its first hit here on the Vrbanja Bridge. This is the sound of the chaos when a last desperate peace march across this bridge turned into a bloodbath. Two women, Olga and Suada, became Sarajevo's first victims of the war 20 years ago this week. Gordana shows me the plaque that commemorates those two women.
1: It says, "A drop of my blood flow," and after that, entire country, Bosnia, turned to a wasteland.
2: This bridge and the roads connecting it became a no man's land during the 4 years of the war. But today, it's a beautiful promenade. There are families taking a Sunday walk. No one here seems to remember it as Gordana does. How do you see the city now that you're back?
1: It's very much changed city, and I can see that, first of all, nice thing to see is Sarajevo United. This part, which was under Serb control, is now part of Sarajevo. Although I still would have a trouble to cross this bridge and to go at the other side. Somehow I can do it only with a very heavy legs, because this fear is still with me. I remember it well. And what I like in this city, that this is actually forgotten and people don't care about this. And if this fear stayed and if these memories were here, people couldn't live. They couldn't go on with their lives.
2: There are babies and children playing on the street here on their bikes who would have been born years after this. So this is a whole new generation of Bosnians.
1: Absolutely, absolutely. And in a way, you know, like, I mean, some good things happened as well. You cannot keep these memories and run your life in a normal way. You just have to draw the line, and probably the only keepers of memories are people who left, like myself.
0: From 2012, that was part of Carol Off's conversation with journalist Gordana Knežević on the 20th anniversary of the start of the Bosnian War.

0: For millions of New Yorkers, the subway is essential in helping people get around the city. But as summers get hotter, the wait for the train can be sweltering. And when the city experienced a historic heat wave this summer, temperatures in some stations were above 35 degrees Celsius. It's a phenomenon Jack Klein has been following closely. For the past 2 years, he's been measuring those rising temperatures and pushing city officials to do something about the heat. We reached the New Yorker in Traverse City, Michigan.
1: Jack, how would you describe what it feels like to stand on a New York City subway platform on a hot summer day?
2: Quite frankly, it's an absolute inferno. Not only is it extremely hot in New York during the summer, but we also live in a subtropical environment, which means it's very humid. So you're sticky, you're sweaty, there's fans on the ceiling that's blowing hot air down onto you. It can be a bit loud. And also when the train's pulling to the station, every train has air conditioning on it. But what that does mean is when they pull into the station and the doors open up, all of the hot air that's being expelled from the AC is getting blasted onto your face on the platform. So there's just a lot of interesting environmental and infrastructural factors that makes it a very, you know, less than comfortable experience during the summer.
1: So what made you want to start measuring the temperatures in the subway stations? When did the light bulb go off over you?
2: Yeah, so I moved to New York actually in March of 2024, and I was living in Ridgewood, Queens, and I had a video production job in Hell's Kitchen in Manhattan. So what that did mean was I was commuting every morning, took the L train into the 14th Street Union Square, which is, you know, top five busiest station in all of, you know, the entire system. And I was really just taken aback by what we described as how sweaty and kind of miserable an experience it is during the summer to have to ride the subways. And so one day, I just bought one of like a digital thermometer gun that we would find using during COVID. And I just started pointing it at services within 14th Street Union Square and filmed a couple videos of myself doing this, posted online, and they went viral. And what I was really interested in was there was hundreds of New Yorkers commenting on these videos telling me like, go to my station, like go to 34th Street Herald Square, like 181st One Station, like go in that elevator. Like it's the worst in the whole system. These videos for me served as a really interesting public archive for New Yorkers' sentiment towards our public infrastructure. And, you know, as we know, heat comes, it goes, sort of a silent killer. So when that summer ended, I was like, huh, like that was a really interesting experiment. And how can I continue thinking about this in researching? So the project started there, just sort of taking some measurements, and has sort of snowballed into a much larger effort with many more people. This is also a public health issue for many New Yorkers, especially the elderly, people with disabilities, pregnant women, people on certain medications. It's very uncomfortable for me and, you know, able-bodied people, but this is a serious issue.
1: Very strong point. And so thus, you're not, as you noted, you're not just measuring these temperatures at various stations, but you've got this project, you're working to make them more comfortable. Explain it for us. What are you doing?
2: You know, I run an independent research lab called New York Lab, and we focus on trying to improve the quality of life for New Yorkers, especially when it comes to how we think about our public space. And, you know, I post a lot of videos online on my Instagram asking simple questions around why are the fans on the ceiling when they make more sense to be on the sides of the stations, or why can't we have plants in stations to make, you know, to make these stations more beautiful and healthier for commuters? And I think a lot of people, I get a lot of comments being like, this would never happen in New York, or like, you should have been here in the 60s. We would put the windows down on the subway cars and like there was no AC. I think there's this really strong pushback from people who grew up here and from here, and like kind of have accepted the fact that there's a certain level of struggle that you have to go through to live in New York. And I think that is true. Obviously, it's not the easiest place to live, but what I see my job as is trying to get people to think a bit outside the box around, you know, other ways that we can be living here and other, you know, we can make changes.
1: Congratulations on pushing forward on this. I mean, it must be, with some of that pushback, it must get frustrating at times. And plus, it's just a big, complicated circumstance, regardless of the pushback. I mean, what keeps you going on it?
2: I think what keeps me going is there's a lot of support as well, and I've connected with, over the past couple of years, a lot of scientists that work at, you know, different universities in New York, researchers, engineers, normal people looking to get involved that care about public space in New York. And so it's just kind of gathered a really nice and interesting community. I don't know, something about it just like scratches my brain, the fact that we've sort of accepted these systems for how they are. And I think me, someone who has not grown up here, perceives these issues as something like, this is not normal necessarily. Like I didn't grow up in sweaty subways. So like, I think that's why I'm, you know, conceit a bit differently or like want to pursue it.
1: There's kind of a risk that people do see it as normal though, isn't it? Or the new normal, as some might call it.
2: I say this often, but you know, there's other issues in New York, environmental issues like flooding and, you know, wildfires. These types of environmental issues, they leave residue, right? When it floods, we can see the water on the street the next day, or the fires leaves bad air quality. But with heat, it gets really hot in the summer, and then it starts to cool down in the fall. And then we sort of forget about, you know, all the damage and, you know, uncomfortableness that it brought. And so this isn't going away, right? Even though it's getting cooler now, it will be back next summer, and it will be just as bad, if not worse. And unless we do something about it, things will get very bad.
1: The chief executive of the Metropolitan Transportation Authority told The Guardian that bringing down the temperatures in subway stations is a, quote, complex problem, unquote. City and state are now studying whether a thermal energy network could help cool stations. How would that work? And is that a potential fix?
2: Yeah, so with the caveat that I'm not an engineer or a scientist, so I'm very aware of the thermal engineering kind of research study that they've been doing. They put out a request for information last summer around the feasibility of, you know, trying to capture the heat, store it underground in deep wells, and then reuse the heat and potentially, you know, sell it as a utility come winter. You know, the New York City subway never sleeps, right? We don't shut down stations for long periods of time. They run 24/7. So I think that's a major roadblock that they're coming up against is how can we do these large scale infrastructural projects while keeping the system running at all times? The study that they're going to do is in the Chamber Station, which is interesting because there's actually an unused portion of the station, this platform, that they can actually do this study without interrupting service. So I think it's a really promising announcement. I think it's a really positive step and something that I've also been a part of and will continue pushing for.
1: But look, Jack, you're doing your bit. You deserve congratulations. Good luck. Here's to a more comfortable commute. I'm sure other cities are watching carefully.
2: So
1: thank you. And thanks for speaking with us.
2: Thank you, Paul.
0: Jack Klein is the founder of New York Lab, a project helping study conditions in New York City subway stations. We reached him today in Traverse City, Michigan. Now, here are Blackie and the Rodeo Kings with Come On Train.

0: We're now at the end of As It Happens, the Midnight Edition. Coming up next on CBC Radio 1, the news.
1: As It Happens, the Midnight Edition will be back again Tuesday. I'm Paul Hunter. Thanks for listening.
0: And I'm Talia Schlanger. Good night.

0: Hi, I'm Saroja Coelho. You're listening to CBC Radio 1. And now, from the Public Radio Exchange, we bring you The World, a news magazine program featuring stories and music from around the globe.
1: Gangs in Haiti excel at tough self-promotion. They're now releasing rap tracks, taunting the authorities.
2: We are powerful, we are untouchable. This is what basically the song is saying.
1: Underscoring a violent week in Haiti, I'm Marco Werman. Also today, a major sticking point as Iceland considers joining the European Union, sharing lucrative fishing rights.
3: We are going to see European fishing vessels here in Icelandic waters that we are not used to.
1: And an openly gay soccer player signs with a top team in Saudi Arabia, sparking a debate over visibility and inclusion.
4: She has gone to a place that imprisons people for being gay.
1: Plus, Romans take a new tack to beating extreme heat, going underground.
5: Wow, I even have to put on a jacket in here.
1: And Brazil's fix for high oil prices, ethanol, all ahead today on The World. We start with an update on the situation in Nepal, where whole villages were swept away by flash flooding in the Himalayan region bordering Tibet. The official death toll is nearing 600 people and continues to climb. The list of missing has reached nearly 2,500 people. Crowds of family members are gathering outside hospitals and morgues in the capital, Kathmandu, desperate for any word of their loved ones. Many carry pictures of the missing or are posting them on walls, hoping anyone can offer some shred of information. Among them is Sushila Gurung, who hasn't heard from her son in days. I called him on the phone but couldn't get through, she said. People in the village can't find him, and we're also looking in the hospitals, but we can't find him. It's a similar scene outside one of the barracks serving as a staging area for the Nepali military. Each helicopter that arrives brings hope to the crowds outside that a missing family member might be on it. Army General Rajaram Bosnet says they managed to rescue 900 people yesterday, but conditions are difficult.
6: We are trying to intensify the search and rescue operations, but due to some, you know, the heavy mud due to the flood, and another, challenging factor here is the weather itself.
1: When asked for his thoughts, the general simply replied, "I've never seen this kind of disaster in my life." My colleague Carolyn Beeler is heading to Nepal and will have more reporting from the scene there next week. Heading to Iceland now, which is in Europe but not in the European Union. Past efforts to join stalled out over how much EU membership would actually benefit the small island nation. But Russia's war with Ukraine and President Trump's threats to take control of Greenland have struck a nerve with Icelanders. That's led some to say maybe it is time to join the bloc. Tomorrow, Iceland holds a referendum on whether the country should restart membership talks. There are still pockets of fierce resistance, not least from the country's muscular fishing industry. The World's Europe correspondent Orla Barry has more.
7: For Helga Christian Fridjan's daughter in Reykjavik, joining the EU is a no-brainer.
8: I have experience with running a business in the EU and in Iceland, and just the costs and the currency changes, the interest rates for loans, there's a huge difference in the costs for a small company like mine.
7: Fridjan's daughter runs Iceland Unwrapped, a travel company that takes people to lesser known parts of the Nordic country. Being part of the EU, she says, might benefit tourists too.
8: Iceland is a very expensive country to visit. You need to know what you're doing to make the most of your money. So I think that would maybe change.
7: To be clear, tomorrow's referendum is just about reopening EU accession talks. If it passes and Iceland and the EU hammer out a deal, then there's a second referendum on whether the country should actually join the bloc. But just getting to that stage won't be easy.
3: We are going to see European fishing vessels here in Iceland, most likely in the stocks that we share with others, that we will see them in Icelandic waters that we are not used to.
7: Fishers and fish industry bosses like Einar Sigurdsson are suspicious of any proposed talks on EU membership. Fish is Iceland's biggest goods export sector, and government MPs like Dagbjörg Hákonardóttir have been at pains to stress that any deal with the EU would include safeguards to keep control over the country's fishing waters.
8: when it comes to Icelandic interests, we need to strike it down in the negotiations that this is an exclusive Icelandic fisheries zone.
7: Those on the no side, though, like economist Erna Bjarnadottir, says the country has fought for decades to protect its fishing grounds.
9: Why would we say now, after all this effort we put into this, well, we should maybe try to get a derogation from the Treaty of the European Union so we can still keep this? I mean, we don't need that.
7: Iceland is already closely linked to the EU. It's a member of the European Economic Area and a part of the Schengen border-free zone. No campaigners say the country doesn't need closer ties with the bloc. Debates about EU membership, though, have been going on for decades. The last time Iceland considered joining up was 2009.
10: We begin our coverage tonight of what's been called the worst financial crisis in modern times.
11: Three of the five biggest investment banks are gone.
7: Major the global financial crisis hit Iceland harder than almost anywhere else in Europe. The Icelandic krona crashed, unemployment soared, and the stock market was more or less wiped out. Pro-EU campaigners say if the country had been an EU member, it might have given Iceland greater financial stability, particularly if it had been using the euro. Shortly afterwards, Reykjavik began accession talks with the EU. But in 2013, when a Eurosceptic government came to power, that was abandoned. Now the topic is back on the table, and once again, the US is playing a part.
12: But the problem with NATO is that we'll be there for them 100%, but I'm not sure that they'd be there for us. They're not there for us on Iceland, that I can tell you. I mean, our stock market took the first dip yesterday because of Iceland. So Iceland's already cost us a lot of money.
7: Iceland's Prime Minister, Kristín Frostadóttir, said the way President Trump mixed up Greenland with Iceland repeatedly at that speech in Davos this year was unsettling. It also reminded her of a Disney movie from the early 90s.
13: I remember that Mighty Ducks film where people were confusing Iceland with Greenland and Greenland with Iceland?
14: I thought Iceland was covered with ice.
15: Iceland? No, it's very green.
14: I thought Greenland was green.
15: Greenland is covered with ice, and Iceland is very nice.
7: Iceland has maintained close ties with the US for years. Its security rests on a bilateral defense agreement with the States and its NATO membership. But yes, campaigners say the US can no longer be trusted, and joining the EU will give Iceland a much greater sense of security. Erna Bjarnadottir, The Economist, does not agree.
9: Sorry, Donald Trump will not live forever. The US will endeavor for hundreds of years from now. This argument that the EU will shield us some way from Trump, I mean, Trump has, less than 2 years still in power? Sorry, this doesn't make sense.
7: On the ground in Iceland, though, it's domestic issues that are dominating the debate. The country is already one of the wealthiest in the world, and no campaigners say, why mess with something that's working? But government lawmaker Dagbjörg Hákonardóttir says having a high GDP per capita doesn't necessarily translate into more money in people's pockets.
8: Inflation and interest in Iceland are incredibly high. And, you know, our mortgage loans are, we're paying much higher interest than our peers in Europe.
7: The latest polls show the vote is on a knife edge and TV debates have gotten heated. If Brexit is anything to go by, decisions to stay in or outside of the EU can be deeply polarising. Still, tour operator Helga Christian Friðjónsdóttir says she doesn't expect tomorrow's vote to leave any lasting scars.
8: I mean, Iceland, we are resilient people here. I mean, we go through earthquakes and volcanic eruptions and all kinds of things, and we have done so for centuries.
7: Whatever the outcome is, she says, we'll respect it and get on with our lives. For The World, I'm Orla Barry.
1: Since President Trump started the war with Iran 6 months ago, gas prices in the U.S. have risen roughly 40%. AAA is predicting this August will be the most expensive month ever at the pump for Americans. People around the world have also felt the pinch, but one South American country has been preparing for this moment for decades, and as a result is weathering the global storm in fuel prices. Michael Fox has a story from Sao Paulo, Brazil.
16: In Brazil, a car pulls up to a gas station. Everything looks the same, but something is different. This car is filling up on pure ethanol, grown from Brazilian sugarcane. Ethanol, also known as ethyl alcohol, is a clear, flammable chemical compound. It burns cleanly, it can power engines, and it's cheap to make, which means it's way cheaper at the pump. Here in Sao Paulo today, it's almost half the price of gasoline. And that's making a difference for many Brazilians. Yara Amora is a taxi driver. She says she mostly fuels up on ethanol. It's much cheaper. It's easier on the pocketbook than gasoline, she says. Brazil began to develop its ethanol industry in the wake of the 1973 oil crisis. As gas prices were spiking around the world, Brazil began looking for a homegrown alternative. Officials decided that the country's sugar industry could grow enough cane to fuel production of ethanol. 80% of Brazil's 110 million cars on the road have been built mainly in local factories to run on either ethanol or gasoline or both. Gas attendants at multiple stations say right now a majority of drivers are fueling up on ethanol. Flavio Pacheco is a local entrepreneur. He's driving a small, boxy white Fiat with a ladder strapped to the roof. In addition to being cheaper, he says, it pollutes less, it smells nicer, and the car goes faster. It really does smell nicer. Out the tailpipe, a car running on ethanol releases 90% less greenhouse gases than gasoline.

0: a lot of land to grow the plants that are converted into ethanol. Currently, land for ethanol production in Brazil occupies about 35,000 square miles. That's roughly the size of Maine, or the U.S. states of Hawaii, Vermont, New Hampshire, and Connecticut combined. And this is highly industrialized agriculture.
1: Quando milhões de hectares de terra são ocupadas para produzir a cana, né? O que é que nós estamos deixando?
0: When large areas of land are destined for monocropping, what aren't we producing? Says Deborah Nunes, a leader in Brazil's landless workers movement. Nunes says the problem isn't the production of sugarcane or even ethanol. The issue is that small farms that used to grow actual food are being subsumed.
1: A gente precisa pensar também em produzir o arroz, o feijão, a macaxeira.
0: She says we also need to think about producing rice, beans, pineapple, corn, fruits, vegetables, and many other foods that reach people's tables. What should be the priority of Brazilian agriculture? Is it to feed the people, or is it to produce more and more commodities and fuels for the market? But most Brazilian politicians across the political spectrum are on board with the country's ethanol boom, including President Luiz Inácio Lula da Silva of the Workers' Party.
2: O Brasil é um país do etanol. O Brasil não precisa estar, sabe, subordinado ao preço da gasolina.
0: Brazil is the country of ethanol, he said a few years back in an interview online. We don't need to be subordinated to the price of gasoline because we have ethanol. But Brazilian professor Igor Fusser says other countries could learn from Brazil's experience.
3: Os biocombustíveis, eles poderiam ganhar um novo impulso.
0: He says right now, gas prices could give ethanol new momentum in the world, and Brazil could be a leader in that process, providing technology and equipment to other countries. And ultimately, as in Brazil, saving their citizens at the pump. For The World, I'm Michael Fox, São Paulo, Brazil.
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0: This is The World. I'm Marco Werman. It has been a tense week in Haiti. Things began with gang violence that left nearly 50 people killed and over 50 more kidnapped last weekend in what appears to have been coordinated attacks outside the capital, Port-au-Prince. A leader of one gang has threatened to kill hostages if Haitian security forces kill any more gang members. Violence, as you know, is not uncommon in Haiti, but this attack has unnerved residents. It's also called into question the perception that security was improving in the country. Witser Pierre-Saint is an editor with the news outlet Ayibo Post in Port-au-Prince. He says the situation in Kenskoff, the town attacked by the gangs, is now desperate and thousands have fled for safer areas.
1: So now people are forcing to leave their homes. They are living in shelters, makeshift shelters, and they are facing a humanitarian crisis, difficulty to eat, difficulty to find water, to find medicines, to take care of their children. And it's very difficult for them on the ground.
0: So who are the gangs involved in this attack, and what do we know about their power and the turf they control?
1: Since 2024, the gangs, they create this alliance that allowed them to have more coordination, to exchange weapons, to exchange fighters, and to attack Port-au-Prince. So the main leaders, they are controlling a large commune of the metropolitan area now.
0: And I hear that police have been threatened by a gang leader who said any killing of his foot soldiers would be met with retaliatory hostage killings. I mean, how are the national police responding with those kind of threats?

0: For the police, the situation have been always dire to address on the ground. I've spoken with several police officers, officials of the national police, and one of the main causes they always highlight is that the geography, they consider the geography as a major challenge for them. As I said, Kenskov is mountainous. Their terrain is difficult. Officers often don't have the equipment they need, including, you know, helicopters, drones, something like that. They also point out the problems with coordination and leadership within the police, the general commitment of the police. So it's not just about having more officers on the ground. It's also about the operation is organized and coordinated. That's one of the main challenge that the police officers are always pointed out when you ask them, what is happening on the ground? While you are here, there are a lot of means, there are a lot of vehicles of police that being deployed. However, the gangs still attack. So when you ask them about this, they respond that there is no coordination, there is no equipment, enough equipment, adapted equipment to address the situation. So that the reason why gangs are taking advantage of these failures and keep expanding.
1: Yeah, I mean, it makes the gangs feel as if they continue to have the upper hand. They have the space to flex. You know, one thing that caught our eye and ear, the gangs have always been skilled at self-promotion, but there are now rap songs that they compose as a form of propaganda. I'm going to hear one right now.

0: So, Wheat Sarah, it's really interesting. The music video has high production quality. There are gang members showing guns off at the camera. The song itself sounds kind of uplifting, almost joyous. It has 1 million views, more than 1 million. What is the singer talking about? Can you translate a bit for us?
1: Yes, it's one of the 100 of songs they have released. This one was launched in 2024, 1 month before the arrival of the Kenyan force to address the security situation in the country. So basically, they are warning the Kenyans that they won't stand a chance. They say they will kill them all, take the weapons, and burn the bodies.
0: Wow.
1: They are exposing their firepower, and they send a message to the Kenyans and to the official police that, if you come, this is what is waiting for you. We are going to kill you. We are going to kill your family. And we are going to keep expanding our force and attack the population. So we are powerful. We are untouchable. This is what basically the song is saying.
0: Whatever happened to those Kenyan police officers, that force of police officers that was sent from Nairobi in 2024?
1: They left Haiti 1 year ago. They came in 2024 with the objective of fighting the gangs. But this force faced major problems from the beginning. And not enough personnel, a lack of equipment, or lack of funding. And that force has now been replaced by another one, still a force backed by the UN. Authorities say that this new structure called Gang Suppression Force and a new founding model should have addressed some of the problems of the previous mission led by Kenya. But the new force is still being deployed since March this year. And so far, we haven't seen a major change in the situation on the ground.
0: I see there are some citizens in Port-au-Prince who are vocally upset with the Haitian police and the kind of protection they need from the gangs. So how much control do government forces actually have at this point?
1: Not enough. Since the response from the authority, from the national forces, are not enough. And gangs, they notice that they are not attacking them, they are not forcing them to leave their strongholds. So they become more and more powerful. And in that situation, the main victim is the population. People, regular people who is living in the neighborhoods, they are selling things to have a life, to give food to their children, to pay the fees of their children, and to take care of the small businesses, etc. And the main victims are those people. And those people, when they don't know what to do, they criticize the official, they criticize the police, they criticize the government, who they think are doing nothing to address this weird situation and to change their condition.
0: How confident are the people of this neighborhood of Kent's Gulf that they will see the 50-some-odd citizens who are kidnapped by the gangs again?
1: When this situation presents, you don't have any control over it.
0: Right.
1: It's only the gang leader to decide. Several previous examples show that police officers, the government, the official forces, they don't have any control of what is happening, what is going on. So you can only believe that maybe the gang leader will release the people. They will leave the area one day, as they did for several neighborhoods they controlled in 2024. It's up to them. It's up to them to decide. You can't expect that the forces, the official forces, will fight back to free those people who are being hostages. So it's only to the gangs to decide.
0: Yeah, it's unpredictable. What is it like living in Port-au-Prince today? I mean, do you feel safe?
1: You can't feel safe in Port-au-Prince now. Of course, there are some areas where you feel safer, but the gangs are always kidnapping people in the streets of those areas. And you can feel frustrated and you can feel concerned about what is happening. But to me, as a journalist, I feel deeply concerned, you know, about what is happening when you witness violence, displacement, and people suffering again and again. And it's difficult not to be affected by that.
0: And that was Witser Piassin. He joined me from Port-au-Prince, where he's an editor with the news outlet Ayibo Post.

0: This is The World. I'm Marco Werman. Soccer fans in New York are pretty upset right now. Last month, Gotham FC star striker Esther Gonzalez left the team. She said she needed to attend to family matters in her native Spain. As of this week, she's playing again, but for a Premier League team in Saudi Arabia.
1: Football, más que un juego, es parte de mí.
2: I am Esteban Sari. I am Kaksawi.
0: That's Gonzalez in a clip from the Al-Qudsiya football club's announcement of her signing. The backlash has been widespread, and not just because she switched teams. Gonzalez is openly married to a woman and has agreed to play in a country where same-sex relationships are illegal. Sid Ziegler has been reporting on these developments. He's the founder of OutSports, a leading publication focused on LGBTQ+ stories in the sporting world. He said that Gonzalez appears to have mostly scrubbed her social media presence to remove images of her wife and child.
3: If I were her and I were going to play in Saudi Arabia, where they arrest gay people, I'd probably do the same.
0: Has Gonzalez given any indication as to why she made this choice?
3: No, not that I've seen. I'm sure she has privately, but I have to believe that there was a lot of money involved. She was one of the highest paid players in the NWSL here in the States. And, you know, the Saudis have thrown a lot of money at professional sports in recent years as part of the sports washing that a lot of people say. They're trying to get people to ignore their anti-gay laws and anti-woman laws with a lot of sports.
0: I mean, Gonzalez is an individual making a decision that presumably she feels is best for herself and her family. Why do you think the anger, though, over that choice has been so loud?
3: 2 points. One is she seems to have clearly deceived Gotham FC. To say that you're going to Spain to take care of your family and then to go to an anti-gay country a month later, it just seems like deception. But two, it really is, you know, a lot of LGBTQ people looked up to her as an out athlete, as a very successful out athlete. She won 2 NWSL championships with Gotham FC. She won the World Cup with Spain a few years ago. So to seemingly abandon her role as a very visible gay athlete in women's soccer that has a lot of gay fans, to go to a place where a gay fan can't go watch her and hold hands with their partner in Saudi Arabia. They certainly could in New York. So I think that's the biggest thing, that she seems to have rejected the community for a bunch of cash.
0: Have there been other gay soccer players who have spoken out about this?
3: Not that I've seen. These are her friends. These are her colleagues. But, you know, the reason that I haven't criticized her is I've seen other people have, and I respect that. But professional athletes have a very short period of time to make as much money as they can to supply for their family. And I understand the need to do that, particularly with women athletes who just aren't very well paid generally. So I understand leaving New York for Saudi Arabia. I struggle to criticize people who try to provide for their family with their salary. But I think that's, a lot of people don't see it that way.
0: It sounds like it's a mix of hardcore fandom, seeing her as a traitor to Gotham FC, and for the LGBTQ community, also a sort of treachery.
3: Yeah. I don't think she's going to be coming back to the NWSL anytime soon. And, you know, she's in her 30s now. She probably has a bit of time left. I don't know if she's going to be playing with Spain next year in the World Cup. But again, she made a choice for her family and her future. And I can only imagine how much money they've thrown at her. And this is all part of what Saudi Arabia has been trying to do for years in changing the image of the country in the eyes of the world, particularly the Western world. In 8 years, they're going to host the Men's World Cup. And, you know, gay fans aren't going to be able to go to that and, again, hold hands with their partner on the street. So it's understandable why people are so upset.
0: So you've got countries like Saudi Arabia and Ghana that take a dim view of queer rights, to say the least. What trends are you seeing in various football leagues in this regard across the globe?
3: Well, look, take the 2024 Summer Olympics. There were 46 out athletes in the women's soccer tournament. There were 0 in the men's tournament. 3 years ago was the Women's World Cup. There are 96 out athletes when Australia and New Zealand hosted it. There were zero at the Men's World Cup. There are so many publicly out athletes in women's soccer, and that has attracted a lot of LGBTQ fans to women's soccer, to women's hockey, to women's basketball. So you have all this stuff going on, a lack of representation in men's sports, tons of representation in women's sports, lots of LGBTQ fans finding their way to women's sports. And, you know, I think what Esther's done is a lot of them feel like it's a rejection of then just because of how inclusive women's soccer has been.
0: Yeah, that's really interesting. So FIFA, the global soccer governing body, has come under fire in recent years for not removing countries that ban same-sex relationships from international competition. And there are 11 such countries. FIFA has been accused of normalizing the positions these countries are taking. What is going on there?
3: Money. FIFA has a long history of scandals, obviously, just open payments. You know, Qatar hosted the Men's World Cup 4 years ago. There was a lot of conversation about this. They wouldn't even allow a rainbow flag in the stadium. And in 8 years, it's going to be in Saudi Arabia. Some people say that the United States shouldn't have hosted the Men's World Cup because the United States is anti-LGBTQ, particularly with our current president and some of the policies. So, FIFA, there's a long history of money exchanges, and I think they go with the money. I think that's pretty much it.
0: Where do things go from here, especially under the guidance of Gianni Infantino?
3: Well, we'll see how long he's around. FIFA, for the LGBTQ community, FIFA has said a lot of good things. One of the things that we deal with in the United States and Mexico is the constant chanting of a gay slur by fans of Mexico. And FIFA keeps saying they're going to take real action. They keep saying, and then they don't. During the World Cup, Mexico fans chanted the anti-gay chant. And yes, we're going to take care of it. We're going to do anything. And then they don't. So I think it's going to be a lot of talk and very little action. I mean, that's the history of FIFA.
0: Sid Ziegler is a journalist and founder of the LGBTQ plus sports publication, Outsports. Returning to a story we've been reporting all summer, the deadly heat in Europe. By one estimate, the back-to-back record-shattering heat waves have caused some 25,000 deaths in France, Germany, and Spain. In Paris, temperatures approached 110 degrees last month. Keep in mind that air conditioning is still relatively rare in European homes. That has prompted Parisians to seek out other ways to beat the heat. Reporter Adeline Cyr was in the French capital and shares a few of the creative ways that residents are keeping cool.
4: This summer, France has endured five stretches of abnormally hot days, with temperatures regularly reaching 100 degrees and beyond. Looking around the streets, you could see dried, curled-up leaves on the sidewalks like in early fall. Most lawns turned to yellow, dry, and sharp straw. And then there are the funny-looking silver windows on iconic Parisian buildings. These are survival blankets. The thin metallic sheets have become the go-to heat-deflecting hack in the city. People tape them to the outside of window panes, hoping to block sunlight and heat from entering their apartments. I meet an old friend, Ian Larue, who has lived in and around Paris for about four decades. While a fan is blowing full blast, she shows me how she has pasted those silver and gold blankets onto her southeast-facing windows. So here it's taped to the outside with gold side facing inward, she says. You press it down and smooth it out along the window panes. It's nothing amazing, but it still makes the temperature drop quite a bit in the end. And it also creates a tinted glass and shaded effect inside. Ian has a portable air conditioner for her apartment. She says she's frustrated that AC is not more widely used in France, especially in large cities like Paris.
5: On a acquis un droit à se chauffer, mais le droit de se rafraîchir n'est absolument pas acquis en France actuellement. She says that while having access to heated quarters in cold months is a given, being able to cool down is not considered a right in France at the moment. One way to cool down is to take a plunge in the Seine River. The city of Paris cleaned up the Seine water at the cost of 1.4 billion euros, or about $1.6 billion, in preparation for the 2024 Olympic Games. And it has maintained several supervised swimming locations in the summer since. According to Paris City Hall, 70,000 people visited the three river locations in July alone. One of the poshest ones is in the 15th arrondissement, just blocks away from the Eiffel Tower. There's an elegant metal and wood structure with changing rooms, showers, and lockers under the riverbank's trees. Lifeguards are pacing around the wooden platforms surrounding the perimeter. And the water looks crystal clear.
6: It's an experience. You swim in the Seine, it's magical.
5: Adeline Williet decided that a cool swim in the Seine would be worth the 30-minute metro ride from her home. There was a ban on swimming in the Seine for a century, so this feels like a special moment.
6: You can feel like free and the beauty, like you have the Eiffel Tower and Paris all around. It's like, wow, amazing.
5: Bridget Miner is trying the spot for the first time. She moved to Paris from Chicago a couple of months ago with her family for her husband's work. And she can't believe her luck.
7: It is beautiful. The water is so clear and clean. With the view of the Eiffel Tower, this is just so beautiful. I'm very glad we decided to come out today. My kids are already asking if we can come tomorrow.
5: Miner brought her three children here, and she says she appreciates the staycation spot the city is offering.
7: And you can tell that the city of Paris put a lot of thought into this. Like, it is accessible for those with disabilities. There's ramps, and everything is free. I mean, the lockers, there's free sunscreen. It's just, it's really, really nice. It's a great service.
5: Clémence Donazan, who is one of the site managers here, says this location has seen many regular swimmers.
8: Some are coming every day at the same time. They really appreciate the site and they want the site to be open all the year.
5: There's just a few days left to swim in the Seine River now, so opening year-round, or at least for a longer season, is something Paris City Hall may need to consider as temperatures in France and its capital continue to climb year after year. For The World, Adeline Cyr, Paris.
0: From Paris now to Rome, where Italians are also using ancient infrastructure to cool down. Unlike the Seine, though, the Tiber that courses through Italy's capital is still considered too polluted for safe swimming. So instead of going in the water, Romans are going deep underground. DW's Angela von Schaik visited an ancient Roman quarry to see how it works.
9: Big metal gate.
10: Wow.
9: I even have to put on a jacket in here.
10: Ci dobbiamo mettere la giacca.
11: La vuoi, sì.
9: It's a bit strange to put on a jacket in Rome in the height of summer, but it's necessary. It's quite fresh in here.
10: Quanti gradi fanno qua?
11: Qui ci sono 15 gradi.
9: 15 degrees Celsius, about 20 degrees cooler than outside, says Alessandro Placidi of Sotterranei di Roma, a cultural association dedicated to the study, preservation and promotion of the underground heritage of the city of Rome. He's my guide for the day.
11: Questo perché noi ci troviamo soltanto a 2.5 chilometri della Roma antica.
9: The Labirinto di Roma is a vast ancient quarry where the Romans extracted pozzolana, a volcanic ash used to produce the concrete with which they built many of the monuments, including the Pantheon.
10: Ma è enorme qua.
11: Sì.
9: And if you were to lay all the tunnels end to end, they would stretch for about 30 kilometers. It's truly enormous.
11: Ora invece è un, possiamo definirlo un museo.
9: The Labirinto di Roma is just one of many underground spaces beneath the Italian capital. In addition to ancient quarries, Roman catacombs, and natural caves, there are also World War II bunkers scattered throughout the city. All of these places are much cooler than above ground, making them potential refuges, where people could escape the heat.
12: Allora, negli ultimi tre anni è aumentato mediamente di un grado e mezzo due rispetto.
9: The average temperature in Rome has increased by 1.5 to 2 degrees Celsius over the past 3 years, compared with the previous 30 years, says Edoardo Zanchini, director of the climate department of the city of Rome, an office founded 5 years ago to monitor the climate change in the city. That means the number of days with temperatures above 30 degrees has doubled, if not tripled. Especially nights when temperatures remain above 25 degrees have a major impact on people's health. The heat is causing more hospital admissions, particularly in the poorer neighborhoods of the city, where many people do not have air conditioning.
10: Quanta gente potrebbe vivere, stare qua quando fa caldo?
11: Ma credo che tranquillamente.
9: If we were to adapt this space for longer stays, says Alessandro Placidi of Sotterranei di Roma, it could accommodate as many as 2,000 or 3,000 people. But a lot would still need to be done to make it suitable for habitation. Toilets, kitchens and living spaces would have to be installed. In addition, a ventilation system would be needed because these types of quarries naturally contain lightly radioactive radon gas. And the environment is also very humid. Before the city can tell people, go there and take shelter when it's hot, inspections will have to be carried out, says Zanchini from the city of Rome. We have a duty to guarantee the safety of our citizens. These are fascinating places, beautiful places, but they are not suitable for people to stay in from one day to the next.
10: Ma secondo te è una soluzione per il cambiamento climatico?
9: It can provide people with temporary relief from the heat outside. But of course, it is not a complete solution to the problem. Rome is not the first European city to consider how to deal with climate change and rising temperatures. In 2019, Barcelona mapped out the cool spaces in the city, including libraries, schools and parks, where people could seek refuge from the heat. Paris did the same in the run-up to the 2024 Olympic Games. However, this is the first time a city has explored the possibility of offering its residents cool spaces underground. If the plan goes ahead, Rome will become the first European capital to use its vast wealth of underground spaces in the fight against climate change. A legacy from the past could thus become a strategic asset for the future. Angelo van Schaik, Rome.
0: That story comes to us from DW's Inside Europe podcast. More to come. 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

0: This is The World. I'm Marco Werman. The song selection in a wedding playlist is an important decision for a couple getting married. We're about to meet an artist who wanted one particular song played at her wedding, a North African melody she'd grown up with. It was a search for someone to perform it, though, that ended up having a huge impact on her. We dig into the archives of the Movement podcast with host Makleta Darrow, who brings us that story.
1: Laura El Kaslassi grew up in Paris in a Moroccan Jewish family. When she moved to the U.S., she became the third generation of women to start over in a new country. Marrying her American-born husband felt like a new level of commitment to living in the United States. So it was really important that her wedding would honor her family's Jewish Moroccan roots. She wanted the three-day party to include a henna, a traditional part of a Moroccan wedding. Her mom and aunties would decorate the bride and guests' hands with the henna designs. But what Laura wanted most of all was a band to play North African music.
2: There was one song that I really wanted to have, which was the Abya Diana song. It was a song that traditionally in Morocco, in Jewish weddings, grandmothers would sing to bless the lovers. My grandmother on my father's side had always sang that song at all of my cousin's wedding in France, but she had already passed. So there was no one left to sing that song. And I have very, very fond memories of those moments. You know, there are photos in the family of her, like, basically taking the mic and, like, holding the whole stage and all that. And I'm like, when she was 90, so I'm like, okay, there was something
3: cool
2: there.
3: Yeah.
2: So back to my wedding, I didn't find a band, but I ended up doing a playlist. I gave everything to the DJ and I was like, play the song at this moment. And then all the women of my family came out in traditional Moroccan gowns and we sang the song and we did the ritual of the henna. And it was like a very powerful moment because those rituals are ancestral rituals. And so they're connecting us to past, present, and future.
1: The power of the song Abya Diana really stayed with Laura, and she didn't know yet just how much it would transform her life.
2: I was really frustrated at my wedding that I didn't get the song. I mean, no, I was pretty euphoric at my wedding, but like after the fact, I was like, okay, I wish I had had that song. And after the wedding, I thought, I really need to reconnect to this music because there was a complete absence of it in my life in the U.S., even though I had grown up with it.
1: Arabic music filled the air of Laura's Moroccan Jewish childhood home in Paris, especially on Fridays before Shabbat. But the words were always just out of reach. She didn't grow up speaking Arabic, so she didn't understand them. Laura's family had lived in Morocco for centuries, and her parents were born there. Her mother moved to Israel as a kid. Her father left Morocco for France at 18, and Laura was raised speaking French, surrounded by the echoes of the language and traditions her family had carried for generations. At 24, she moved to the U.S. to study theater and build a life in Brooklyn. But after her wedding, where she couldn't find a band to play the traditional Maghrebi song her grandmother used to sing, something shifted. She realized she needed a place to learn this rich musical legacy herself. So Laura joined the New York Andalus Ensemble. And suddenly, a world of ancestral sound was opening up to her. She was singing in Arabic and Hebrew, alongside other Muslim and Jewish musicians. Singing these Arabic melodies felt like a homecoming. Eventually, she became the lead singer of the ensemble. A year after Laura's wedding, her sister was also getting married. Laura was determined to not have her sister experience what she herself had gone through.
2: I was like, I need to find the song. I need to sing it at my sister's wedding.
1: After spending every Wednesday night singing with the Andaluz Ensemble, Laura didn't just step up to the mic at her sister's wedding as an amateur. She took the stage fully prepared to embody a song and a spirit that had been lost in her family.
2: I surprised them with the songs, and I saw all my aunts. All my aunts started crying and laughing at the same time, and everybody was so moved that the song was present, you know? And also they came up to me and said, "Do you speak Arabic?" They couldn't believe that I was actually uttering the words in Arabic.
1: After her sister's wedding and the reaction of her family, Laura knew she was on the right path. And then she began a big musical project of her own. It would become known as Ya Gurbati, Divas in Exile. In this project, Laura and her collaborator, Ira Honen Temple, reinterpreted songs by Judeo-Arab divas from mid-century North Africa. In 2021, Laura was ready to bring her project Ya Gurbati to life. She sang Abiyadi Ana, the wedding song Laura's grandmother sang and Laura sang at her sister's wedding, the song that brought her into this specific spotlight.
2: The feeling that I get when I sing this song is that I'm opening channels for the past, present, and future. I could really feel that in my body.

0: PRX.
1: That was The World from PRX. The program was recorded earlier in the day.
2: The following program was previously recorded by NHK World Japan.
3: This is Asian View from NHK World Japan. I'm Yoshioka Sawara. Rescue crews in Nepal and China are scrambling to respond to devastating flash floods and mudslides that have left 472 people dead and more than 1,400 missing. An expert says the disaster could have been caused by a glacier and rocks collapsing simultaneously. University of Tokyo professor Watanabe Hidenori says images recorded on Wednesday show that a large section of a mountain slope had eroded and collapsed. It happened about 70 kilometers or 43 miles north of Nepal's capital, Kathmandu. Watanabe says the impact of the collapse of the slope extends about 80 kilometers or 50 miles downstream. One of Japan's best-known artists has died. Kusama Yayoi's pumpkins, polka dots, and immersive installations were instantly recognizable around the world. She was 97. The visual and auditory hallucinations that Kusama experienced since childhood provided inspiration for her art. She moved to the United States in 1957 and became known for her avant-garde paintings and sculptures featuring dots and net patterns, as well as installations using mirrors and lights. Kusama won domestic and global acclaim after returning to Japan in 1973. North Korea has condemned a U.S. plan to sell weapons to South Korea. This comes after the U.S. State Department last week said it would approve the sale of more than 100 air-to-air missiles to the South. A spokesperson for North Korea's foreign ministry says this shows that Washington is always hostile to the North. This is NHK World Japan.
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12: From CBC News, The World This Hour, I'm Neil Kumar. The number of people killed in flash flooding along the Nepal-Tibet border has now risen to over 600. Almost 2,500 are still missing, including 32 Canadian citizens and permanent residents. Heavy machinery has been brought in to help rescuers claw through mounds of mud. The Nepali army says close to 4,000 people have been rescued so far. Operations were paused on Friday when a new lake formed by debris began to overflow. Canada has announced its contribution to the aid effort. Here's the Secretary of State for International Development, Randeep Sarai.
13: The initial estimates are that approximately 100,000 people are in need of urgent humanitarian assistance. People need food, clean water, shelter, health care, and sanitation, and they need that help quickly. We are announcing that Canada is providing $5 million in humanitarian assistance to support emergency relief efforts in Nepal.
12: Nepal's Disaster Management Authority says rescue operations continue for the fourth day. Canada's chief trade negotiators opening up for the first time about what went wrong in trade talks with the U.S. Janice Charette gave an exclusive interview to CBC Radio's The House. Host Catherine Cullen has more.
14: We put it all out on the field.
15: Janice Charette says she has no regrets about the failed trade talks with the U.S. She's Canada's chief trade negotiator. She says in the days before talks ended, she was aware there was still work to do.
14: I think we had the outlines of an agreement.
15: That fell apart in the dying days of negotiations. Both sides have blamed each other. A set of issues have surfaced around the French language, future trade deals, and Canada's auto sector. U.S. Commerce Secretary Howard Lutnick told reporters that Canada only introduced questions about tariffs for heavy trucks in the last hours of the talks.
14: He also raised them on Monday, Tuesday, Wednesday, and Thursday.
15: It's one of several differences between the two sides. Asked whether those were merely questions of perspective or whether there's dishonesty, Charette said it is a question of perspective. The two sides do agree that talks have stopped, but Charette left open the possibility they could restart at some point.
14: Our pens are down, but the door is open.
15: Catherine Cullen, CBC News, Ottawa.
12: And you can hear more of that exclusive interview with Janice Charette on The House right after the 9 o'clock edition of World Report or wherever you get your podcasts. In Gatineau, an autistic teen is at the center of a battle over Quebec's French language rules. Henri Gondreau was denied an exemption by the provincial government. Now advocates and politicians are demanding major changes and more transparency. Gloria Henriquez reports.
0: I think it's a humanitarian issue.
6: Quebec Liberal Party candidate Elisabeth Prass says the bar for students with disabilities to prove they cannot learn French is too high. The issue is emerging because of 18-year-old Henri Gondreau. The Gatineau student requested the exemption because he didn't pass the French requirements at his English high school. Quebec's Charter of the French Language grants children with serious learning issues a waiver, allowing them to be educated in English. But Quebec's Education Ministry rejected it, and he was removed from his post-secondary studies.
16: This is unjust.
6: Constitutional lawyer Julius Gray argues the exemption process skews towards refusal.
16: What they should have asked themselves, first of all, is this a good faith demand? Will it be in the best interest of the child? I think it clearly will be.
6: Outgoing CAQ Education Minister Sonia Lebel declined to comment. The PQ and Conservatives didn't respond. Gloria Henriquez, CBC News, Montreal.
12: And the state of Tennessee intends to rename Nashville International Airport after Dolly Parton. The country music legend died earlier this week at age 80. The change will require the approval of the Metro Nashville Airport Authority. And that is The World is Sour. For CBC News,

0: Hi, I'm Saroja Coelho, and you're listening to CBC Radio 1. 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
1: So when it comes to the great female R&B artists of the 90s, there are a few names that always get mentioned. There's Brandy and Monica, Beyoncé, Mary J. Blige, and of course, Aaliyah. She was one of the most influential artists of her time, and this week marks 25 years since her tragic death. Today on the show, we mark her legacy. I'm Emile Niazi, sitting in for Elamine Abdel-Mahmoud. This is Commotion. Professor Mark Anthony Neal, DJ Lene Denise, and Huda Hassan are here. Welcome back to Commotion.
2: Thank you.
3: Having me.
2: Thank you.
1: So today we are looking back at the ways that Aaliyah shaped the sound of R&B and pop, and what better place to start than right here.

0: from 1996. That's One in a Million, the title track off Aaliyah's sophomore album. Mark, I mean, we were all dancing along, but how significant was this song and moment for the sound of R&B?
1: It was absolutely disruptive. 90s R&B had a kind of groove to it that you could measure how the groove was going to go. You could flow into it easily. What we got from this album is this kind of staccato rhythm that disrupted what the sound of R&B could be. It was futuristic. It was imagining the future world of what R&B could be. And part of it was, you know, she was working with these new young innovators and Missy Elliott and, Timbaland,
0: yeah.
1: And Timbaland, right, that changed the sound of not just R&B, not just hip hop, but really changed the sound of pop music for the next decade.
0: Mm-hmm. Lene, I see you nodding along. You're a longtime DJ. What do you remember thinking when you first heard this song?
2: I love the idea of it being disruptive. Mm. I was generally unmoved by U.S. R&B at that time. Groups like Escape and TLC and Blackstreet and 112 and Drew Hill. I was on a black college campus, an HBCU at the time. And so I think my tolerance was shifting because this was like the sort of most embraced sound. And I was looking for more for so many reasons. I felt like people started to get lazy with how they sampled. And so there was like these massive samples of entire songs. I think Puffy is largely responsible for that and that production team. But I did listen to and I did love like Jodeci and Mary J. Blige's first two albums in particular. But during that time, I was listening to a lot of drum and bass and UK soul and acid jazz because I wanted something that kind of represented more of an integration of live musicians and sort of beat machines and the like studio board musicianship that was taking place in the UK, which I felt like was directly related to Jamaican sound system culture. And so, you know, I felt like I was able to listen to Aaliyah with a kind of global diasporic ear, and it made sense to me.
0: Mm. Hoda, what about you?
3: I mean, to build off of both Mark and Lene, I think that this album obviously was very much reinventive and imaginative and very forward and experimental and completely reshaped the future of R&B. But it's really the results and the collaboration of three young people. We have Missy, we have Timbaland, and we have Aaliyah, but they were all part of this collective called the Super Friends. And they were an informal collective in the 1990s and included a lot of the people we've seen collaborating from that time, including Jenny Wine, Tank, Tweet, and others. So I think that's pretty interesting that One in a Million is revered and should be definitive of popular culture, considering that these three kids, who were kind of unknown at the time, were completely revamping the game.
0: Okay, so One in a Million was a big deal, but it wasn't the only collab Aaliyah did with Timbaland that shook up pop music in that era. Just 2 years later, she released this.

0: It's always nice to be on a show where you can just like listen to music that you genuinely love and can dance along. From the soundtrack to the 1998 Eddie Murphy film Dr. Dolittle, that is Aaliyah featuring Timbaland with Are You That Somebody. Mark, talk to me about the role this track played in shifting sounds, because I remember it just being such a big deal and it being everywhere.
1: Well, I mean, first off, you think about just 2 years later, you also hear growth in the production style, mm-hmm. your growth in who Aaliyah is, right? You wanted a whole album of that song, even as you love One in a Million that came out 2 years earlier. Mm-hmm. But when we see who Beyonce becomes, who Destiny mm-hmm. Child becomes, mm-hmm. none of that happens without the introduction of this sound, mm. right? It's that bounce sound in pop music, you know, as we've talked about. But you could also trace that to that triplet style that we get in Southern rap that comes a decade mm-hmm. later, right? It becomes a signature that people can recognize because they recognized it earlier from the introduction of it, the work that Timbaland and Missy Elliott were doing with Aaliyah.
0: Mm-hmm. And Mark, we should say, you know, radio wasn't exactly receptive to these songs, even though it felt like it was everywhere. It was also sort of like not played on some of the more popular radio channels. Is that right?
1: That's absolutely the case. Folks didn't know what to do with it. You know, is it a club song? Is it a stepper set song? Right. Is it like One in a Million? Is it, a Quiet Storm song? It just changed up how we heard things, right? And it created a world, I think, where you could hear multiple signatures in R&B music at the same time. And it took radio a long time to catch up. In some ways, radio never did, right? Streaming services solved that for us.
0: Lene, I want to quickly get your opinion here just because you're nodding along. And as a DJ, like these two songs sort of had similar tempos, but very, very different vibes, obviously. So I want to get your quick take on that.
2: Oh, I love that you went straight to tempo. I was listening to a lot of New York House at that time. A lot of Masters at Work, a lot of music from like house music labels like Strictly Rhythm and Nervous Records. And so I was living my listening life between like 120 beats per minute, but then also listening to drum and bass. Mm. And so that was like 160 to 180 per minute, beats per minute. And what I discovered is that I could mix Are You That Somebody with house music, and or with drum and bass. I think that Timbaland was tapped into a kind of different BPM than what we have become accustomed to outside of house, very specifically a different BPM for R&B, which I think explains some of what Mark is talking about, that radio didn't know what to do with it. I think that had a lot to do with the beats per minute and the kind of sonic structure that took us beyond what we had been kind of programmed to consume and understand as contemporary R&B. So yeah, I was able to kind of to mix her into different genres and different geographies.
0: I love that. Huda, I know we've been talking a lot about the sound of Aaliyah, but I also remember being just enamored with her look, you know, the deep part over the one eye, always trying to copy that and never being able to. So talk to me about, you know, the very specific ways in which her look also defined her.
3: Yeah, absolutely. I mean, I think Aaliyah was really influential aesthetically in as much as she was culturally in the mm-hmm. ways that she merges different worlds that might have seemed distinct to the popular cultural industry in many ways. But if we think about her femme tomboy aesthetic, which very much defined the 90s mm-hmm. in many ways, but then also her experimental video production with this really innovative and cool and, you know, adorable and also sexy choreography all through this like seductive whisper, whether it's, you know, a soft ballad or a really poppy song. Aaliyah's campy. I think she was campy in the 90s. She's still campy today. This is why the girls are still influenced by her. This is why she's a major citation. And I think that she's also the first reference point in many ways for this emergence between the R&B pop girly world alongside with the rap world. Aaliyah was hanging and kicking and collaborating with the rappers as mm-hmm. well too. Like if we think about tracks like Up Jumps the Boogie, And this kind of directly influences Mariah Carey, Beyonce, J-Lo, and so much of what's normalized today. So I think there's just so many ways, if we look at it from so many optics, Aaliyah was singular. And I think that that's why she's just the ultimate campy cool girl.
0: Yes. When you talk about that duality, I always think about that line, you know, I got a jazz personality and a G mentality. And I just like it stuck in my brain about these two different worlds that she was able to occupy at once. Mark, we started this convo with Aaliyah's second album, One in a Million. And that was really because her first album, talking about that song, AJ, Nothing But a Number, was written and produced almost entirely by R. Kelly. And as we know, R. Kelly is currently serving a 30-year prison sentence for crimes that include sex trafficking and producing child abuse images. Aaliyah was just in her early teens when she started working with R. Kelly. And this is about the same time that questions about his sexual misconduct began. So Mark, just talk to us a little bit about how they started working together in the first place.
1: Aaliyah's uncle was a record exec type, Barry Hankerson, who was also married to Gladys Knight at the time. She was part of his label and they signed a distribution deal with Jive Records. Jive, of course, is also the home of R. Kelly. And, you know, folks forget when we think back on the impact that R. Kelly had on 90s R&B. I mean, for street R&B, you know, the two most influential people were really, you know, R. Kelly on the one hand and Diddy on the other hand, problematic in all kinds of ways for who we know they are now. And so it was a natural fit, I think, at this time when R. Kelly was also producing for acts like Sparkle. He was also producing for Changing Faces. He was getting a reputation for being able to put together quality album product and singles, you know, that would fit right in the mainstream of R&B. So that's how they began to work. I think it's also so interesting that, you know, when everything blows up and she's thinking about that second album, that the next person that they went to was Diddy to produce her. Mm-hmm. And though it never happened, it gives you.

0: normalized in the culture. What was your biggest takeaway from that part of her life?
1: Yeah, I mean, when her debut album came out, I was, even One in a Million, I think I was about 6 or 7 years old. So it took, Aaliyah's a big formative, I know, she's a big formative part of my childhood. We're all like,
0: okay, yes, that's fine. We would totally accept that.
1: I don't know music or life, if you will, without Aaliyah being present. But my understanding of Aaliyah and so much part of my experience of understanding her in the 90s and the early aughts was around the conversation outside of her music and her aesthetic and her being that girl was around the conversation of the rumor mill and whether or not she was associated with R. Kelly in this very particular way. Mm-hmm. And just to be clear, you know, Aaliyah's arrival into the limelight and the music industry, of course, is purely based off of her merit and her talent. Mm-hmm. And as Mark brought up, she is part of this musical family, right? She had this access to the industry. So I think we would have always arrived to her work. But unfortunately, a big part of that arrival into the industry was surrounded by this rumor mill, right? Mm-hmm. And so early on in her career, we were hearing, pondering, and now understanding that Aaliyah was being groomed by a major older artist. And rightfully so, many had questions about it from back then. But at the same time, Aaliyah was also entering into the industry. And the sad point is here really is that that experience is unfortunately far too familiar and common with a lot of little girls and young people who access the music industry and then also Hollywood at large. So Aaliyah kind of is unfortunately one of millions in that sense. Mm-hmm. Hmm.
0: Lynae, you know, I know we're in an era right now where listening to some of your favorite songs from the 90s, from the early 2000s, can be a little tricky because of what we now know about some of these artists. And I imagine there are some fans who might grapple with listening to that first album because of R. Kelly's connection. Where do you land on that conversation?
2: I feel like I lucked out because I always felt like he was producing generic music, like a generic black R&B sound. That doesn't mean that he wasn't good at what he did, which was producing to me what sounded like underwhelming, sort of just like basic black R&B that one can kind of buy stems for today and recreate. Like I wasn't like, oh, now this is an innovative.
3: Tell us how you really feel, Lynae.
2: How you really feel. I lucked out. There was no emotional connection, you know? Like, but what I will say as a person who is a biographer, you know, is that I have to actively figure out how I'm going to hold the complexity of people like Prince, Michael Jackson, Marvin Gaye, Rick James, Aretha Franklin, right? Not just men, right? But like when you get into those details, and also those details are directly linked to the afterlife of slavery, right? Like we are talking about like centuries of violence that also live in the body of Marvin Gaye, you know, like who was also, you know, there are questions, right? There's a whole story around Marvin, about all these men who I'm referencing and people who I'm referencing. And so I land in the place of like, as I said, lucky now that I didn't have that sort of tension of like, oh, I can't listen to him anymore. To me, I was like, first of all, I love the pivot she made from the Midwest to the Black South, right? And thinking about the role of Virginia and the shaping of that next album, and actually the next two albums, my favorite album is her last one, because she really evolved. In fact, I think the R. Kelly album is useful for learning how she evolves. Mm-hmm. Mm-hmm. That's where I land.
0: I'm Emil Niazi, sitting in for El Amin Abdel Mahmoud. This is Commotion. We're looking back at the legacy of the late pop artist Aaliyah, and this week marks the 25th anniversary of her death. So let's move on to that final album that Aaliyah made right before her death. The album was called Aaliyah, and it gave us memorable hits like this.

0: So right there, you heard a bit of More Than a Woman and Rock the Boat. And we kicked it off with Try Again. Hoda, this is the album is Aaliyah's biggest selling album, in part thanks to that song Try Again, which was her biggest hit to date. What else made this period of her career so important?
1: I think this part of her career is incredibly beautiful, but also incredibly depressing, because Aaliyah's last album really came out when she was in the midst of tapping into a level of success and breakthrough that a lot of her peers could not, to be frank. She was really tapping into global revere. So she was making the jump specifically from music to film. As we know, Are You That Somebody was part of the Mr. Doolittle soundtrack, but by this point she's in Romeo Must Die with Jet Li and DMX and all these other big figures, right? She produces, or she's part of the vampire flick Queen of the Damned, which was one of my faves as a younging. And then she had begun filming for The Matrix Reloaded, which we now know 25 years later how significant that whole entire series was. So when Aaliyah died, she quite literally was in the midst of breakthrough. I remember as a preteen, as we were, you know, at the time that all of us were grieving Aaliyah's passing, which was August 2001, as we all know, shortly before 9/11, I just remember watching the I Miss You video and just watching that on repeat for months, it felt like, and thinking about how significant she was, even as a younging, like understanding the significance and weight of this loss, just because of the amount of actors, comedians, hosts, artists, producers, people all across Black cultural production, which was my entire world at the time. So there was an understanding that, you know, a princess was lost.
0: And to think she was only 22, you know, and she had had that much impact and significance in all of these different worlds is really just astounding. Lene, as Hoda mentioned, Aaliyah died on August 25th, 2001 in a plane crash along with the pilot and members of her entourage. It shook the R&B world, the pop world, the film world. What do you remember about that moment?
2: You know, it's a bit scary for me because I have this feeling that Aaliyah and I were in the air at the same time because I was flying from California to South Africa for the first time, to the continent for the first time. And when I landed, I saw all over South African newspapers, Durban newspapers, Aaliyah died in a plane crash, right? And clearly she wasn't dead before I got on the plane, you know? And so so two things happened for me is just like, I too have a deep fear of flying. And it was deep that she had all this, like these dreams and this kind of fear. And I think people know, but then also the other thing is like learning, to Huda's point, that she had become a global figure because Durban was mourning. People were grieving, you know? And I was like, oh, so, you know, it was one of those times I was like, oh, this is a diasporic connection. This woman made an impact, you know, so that's what came up for me.
0: Mark, before we go, I know it's so difficult considering everything that we've talked about, but if you had to sum up her legacy, what would you say?
3: She would have been our multi-hyphenate, the first of her generation really to achieve that. You often wonder when people die prematurely, the opportunities they allow. So does Jay-Z become Jay-Z if Tupac and Biggie are still walking the earth? And does Beyonce achieve the level of success that she has if Aaliyah is still walking the earth and doing everything creatively that she did? You know, it's one of those questions that will remain unanswered. And the fact that we can go back and look at just three albums and a couple of album soundtracks and think about definitively the way that she impacted not just Black culture, but American pop culture and increasingly global pop culture is about all that we need to say about why Aaliyah is important and why we needed to have this conversation today.
0: Yes, I really love that. Hoda, 30 seconds to you. Where do you see her influence showing up in pop music today?
1: She's everywhere. She's, again, she is the citation in so many ways. Beyonce and Destiny's Child were, you know, literally a part of that legacy, but The Weeknd, Kiki Palmer, Tinashe, Jhené Aiko, Sid, even Drake, who's taken way too far by, you know, wanting to have her face and body tattooed on him, which is Drake. Yeah. You know, he's a little bit of a goofy. But it makes you think about the fact that so many revered artists who became, there's so many artists who just continue to become even more popular posthumously. And Aaliyah's really in that category with so many other 90s artists like Kurt Cobain, Tupac, and Biggie, right? Essence Fest just recently did a massive tribute to Aaliyah in collaboration with Missy Elliott that included a lot of the younger girlies who, again, we can see that thread and that connection directly back to the legacy of Aaliyah, including Normani, Chloe Bailey, Ryan Destiny, and so many others. So Aaliyah's always still in the charts and in popular culture, even though she's not here with us.
0: 100%. I so appreciate all of you being here and having this conversation with us.
1: Thank you, Amir.
2: Thank you.
3: Thank you.
0: Mark Anthony Neal is the James B. Duke Distinguished Professor of African and African American Studies at Duke University. Lene Denise is an acclaimed DJ and PhD candidate at Goldsmith University of London in the Department of Visual Culture. She was in Amsterdam. And Huda Hassan is a writer and culture critic from Toronto, now based in New York City. And that's it for the show today. I'm Amil Niazi, sitting in for El Amin Abdel Mahmoud. El Amin is back on Monday. Thanks for listening.

0: That was the CBC's own Commotion. I'm Ife Chibwetelu. Now, from Australia, no one saw it coming. Incredible moments that changed the course of history.
1: We're in a town in southern Italy.
2: It would have been full of noise. So carts would be rolling down the stone cobbled streets, and that would be very noisy. There'd be children running around and laughing. There'd be dogs barking in hallway entrances.
1: It's a pretty ordinary town, but it is about to experience something truly extraordinary.
2: There's no context for them, so they had no idea it was even an eruption.
1: I'm Mark Fennell, and it's a city that was wiped off the map, hidden from history for centuries. But its disappearance still riddled with myths and misunderstandings.
2: So it's a huge misconception that Pompeii's frozen in time.
1: Yes, Pompeii, the mysterious city that for generations we believed was frozen in time by a volcano. But did they really not see it coming?

0: I turned up in Pompeii. I remember standing in the Forum. It was the first place I'd gone on my own and looked up at Vesuvius with all these temples and things framing it. And I put Bastille in my ear, you know, the Pompeii song.
1: Yes, I know the song.
0: Really cheesy, yeah. I remember listening to that and just thinking, oh my God, this is what I'm supposed to be doing. I just know it.
1: Say hello to Dr. Jess Venner. She's an ancient historian and writer.
0: I very much felt connected to the ordinary people of the city, the people that helped the empire run, essentially, the ones that never have their stories told, the people that were running inns and pubs and bakeries and things like that. And that was what I wanted to do. I wanted to uncover those stories.
1: So let's time travel, right? So you're standing in the middle of Pompeii. We go back almost like 2,000 years. In that exact same position you were standing in, how different would that city have been? Like, what would it have looked like? What would it have felt like? What would it have smelt like?
0: If you're standing in the street, the noise and the smell would be a lot. It was a smelly place. The streets, anyone that's been there, there's cobbled footsteps to go over the streets to avoid the muck below, because obviously you've got horses, you've got dogs, and the rain as well would flow down these streets. You also had laundrettes, which were fulleries, and they would have used ammonia, which is obviously urine, to wash their clothes. So we've got another smell there too, and it's quite something. The fish sauce workshops. Fish sauce was like their ketchup, and they had a lot of workshops around the city of that as well. That was fermented fish, so that was yeah, pretty pungent also. But you've also got some nice smells too, so bakery is pretty nice. And there's tons and tons of gardens in the city, which not many people realize, because today it's very gray, but back then about a third of the city was green. So vineyards, orchards, vegetable plots, herb gardens, perfume gardens even, so commercial ones, but also people's recreational gardens, the ones that we visualise in our head, Hollywood style, you know, with the topiary and the hedges and things like that. So it was a very vibrant, very noisy, beautiful place.
1: But it's not all idyllic slash smelly cityscapes. The Pompeians apparently had this rowdy side. It was so bad that the Roman Senate had to step in.
0: They were actually banned from holding gladiatorial fights for 10 years by the Senate. And there's a fresco of this riot, because they had a riot and people were maimed and killed during this riot because of all these hooligans fighting a local town just over a gladiatorial fight. They were really competitive and serious about their gladiators. Like, they were really serious on it. And they fought this local town of Nuceria, the Nucerians that came to watch a fight. And they're fighting, and there's this painting on someone's wall of this fight. It's incredible. So they were keeping themselves busy, you know. They're a funny bunch, the Pompeians.
1: And really, it seems like nothing can shake the Pompeians until a few years later. Almost two decades before Mount Vesuvius famously erupts, the ground started to tremble under their feet.
0: They are completely blown away by the strength of this earthquake, and it destroys much of the town, particularly the area nearest to the amphitheatre, which is in the southeastern corner of the town. A lot of people had damage to their houses, but also a lot of public buildings were put out of action as well. Now, interestingly, this earthquake was recorded in a piece of art on marble, a marble frieze in someone's house.
1: So this house belonged to a man that you would recognise if you're one of those people that happened to study Latin at school.
0: He was called Caecilius Secundus.
1: More importantly, Peter Capaldi played a character inspired by him on Doctor Who.
0: And he had this frieze in his atrium, so his entrance hallway, and it shows the earthquake in action. So you've got statues on top of horses toppling off in a comedic way as they're being shaken. And in the background is the Temple of Jupiter. And you can see all of the chaos unfolding on this marble frieze. It's fantastic. But it was something that was talked about in letters by very famous ancient Romans. And they were saying, you know, this is really bad. They don't know what to do with themselves. So Pompeii was already in crisis.
1: So they have a really bad earthquake. Is there a sense that they need to rebuild? Like, what's the priority off the back of this?
0: Yes, the priority is to rebuild. So the people that step in are the local elite. And this is really important because that means that whatever they want to prioritize, they will prioritize. So, for example, the Temple of Isis, which is the cult of the goddess Isis from Egypt, her temple was the first to be rebuilt in the city. And this tells us everything about the priorities of the Pompeians. It was actually rebuilt by, I think he was 7 years old.
1: Huh. Wait, at the age of seven?
0: Not by hand. He didn't do it, but he funded it, this child. His parents thought, okay, this is a great opportunity to get him into politics very, very early. If he donates this, they'll give him something in return. And they did. They made him a councillor.
1: I have this visual of like a seven-year-old walking into council meetings being like, I know everything's crumbling around us, but I could really use some snacks.
0: I think they'd have some good ideas, don't you? Kids come up with some really good stuff.
1: I've had a seven-year-old and some of their thoughts are cooked.
0: Really out there. Yeah, I can imagine. I can imagine. So yeah, so he was a councillor from this. But the main thing is that the goddess Isis is associated with rebirth and putting things together again. Perfect for a town in crisis. And they become really, really innovative. So my own academic research for my PhD, I studied urban agriculture and I found that there was a 250% increase in urban agriculture within the walls after the earthquake of AD 62, which sounds very familiar if anyone remembers back to COVID when everyone started gardening again.
1: Did they start doing a lot of ancient Roman sourdough as well? Or is that a...
0: banana bread.
1: Banana bread. Were they doing TikTok dances? Just tell me what they were
0: probably
1: doing.
0: The equivalent of, I imagine they were trying to cheer themselves up in some way. It was pretty bad. Yeah.
1: Okay. So we have this very big earthquake that happens. Then 17 years later, the Pompeians, they're really still rebuilding. And at that point, they've got some pretty peculiar ideas about where these earthquakes have actually come from.
0: People variously thought that wind used to move in channels underneath the ground and cause earthquakes. The other theories, as you might imagine, they thought that maybe giants lived in the mountain and would get cross and cause these quakes.
1: And to be fair to them, it's not like it was obvious. So if you did the roughly 5-hour trek from Pompeii to the very top of Vesuvius, you would see absolutely nothing. Like, there's no telltale rumbling pit of lava up there. It had been dormant for all of living memory. The Pompeians only had two real clues as to what was about to come.
0: There's an architect called Vitruvius at the time, and he writes about how there's this sponge stone, which is pumice, and that obviously comes from a volcano. And he's like, weird, because there's a lot of sponge stone around Pompeii in that area. And the other place that has a lot of sponge stone is Etna, which they did know was a volcano.
1: And the other clue was just how fertile the soil in the area was.
0: Which we now know is because of the volcanic material in the soil. And they saw it as a giver of life.
1: But soon enough, what created that giver of life would become the taker of life. One day in autumn in 79 AD, at midday, something shoots high into the sky
0: and fans out like an umbrella pine tree. So it's literally like an umbrella. And it creates this sort of ceiling over the area of Campania, the Bay of Naples. And obviously people start to panic. They have no idea what's going on.
1: Soon, huge chunks of rock, this pumice, starts falling from the sky.
0: This happens for quite a few hours, and the pumice gets heavier and heavier and hotter and hotter. At first, it's quite light, and then it gets to a point where it's burning the skin on contact. It's terrifying.
1: Can you imagine the terror of these raining missiles from the sky shooting all around you?
0: So it's making roofs collapse, and people are trying to get inside, but getting trapped behind doors. So some people are barricading themselves in, but the pumice is getting higher and higher. They can't get out again. Some people are escaping the town. They're thinking, absolutely not doing this. Like, this is too scary. Let's get out. Let's get some of our possessions. Some people put things in pockets. Some people hid stuff in their houses, locked up their chests, you know, the treasure chests.
1: Meanwhile, in Herculaneum, this nearby harbour town that was wedged between Vesuvius and the Bay of Naples, people are escaping by boat.
0: And there were about 300 people still on the beaches at this time. Now, what they didn't realise as they're hiding in the boat sheds on the beach, that a pyroclastic flow is making its way down the volcano. They would have maybe heard it. Now, a pyroclastic flow is a very hot flow of ash and gas that goes at hundreds and hundreds of kilometres an hour.
1: We are talking here about a wall of darkness moving faster than a speeding car. It's not made of lava. We're talking about burning ash and rock and gas so hot that the air itself becomes lethal. Before you can even understand what is happening, it is already over.
0: They would have sort of been cooked alive inside the boat sheds. They would have had the volcanic material above them, which was heating downwards. And so it would have been fairly quick. It's very graphic that their skulls have been found exploded or with cracks in them because of the intense heat and the speed of it. And of course, these people die immediately. And it buries Herculaneum under 20 meters of volcanic material. It's so bad, in fact, that it pushes the coastline out by over a mile.
1: Back in Pompeii, the sky has darkened. The sun is now blocked out by the ash spewing out of the volcano.
0: Like a light going out in a room that where the door's shut. People are trying to hold hands in the dark to find each other, screaming for the gods, saying that the gods have abandoned them.
1: There's blackened skies. The air around them is scorching. And the ground feels like it's filled with fury.
0: Earthquakes are still happening. There's tsunamis. Boats aren't able to get across the sea anymore.
1: But then, we think around sunrise the next day, there's this very eerie lull. It's been about 17 hours since Vesuvius first erupted, and the volcano seems to have stopped spewing destruction. People think maybe this nightmare is coming to an end.
0: People start coming back into Pompeii to try and find family members and friends, of course, trying to get other things, thinking that it's stopped. This is when another pyroclastic flow comes. So it hits the northern wall of Pompeii, but it doesn't quite breach the wall. People are still panicking, but within half an hour, another pyroclastic flow comes, but it's much heavier this time. The one at about 6:30 a.m. is the one that covered Pompeii entirely in about 6 meters of volcanic material. And everyone left there was killed instantly.
1: And just to remind you, pyroclastic flow, it's not lava. It's a much faster moving avalanche of superheated gas, ash, and rock fragments. And it is impossible to outrun.
0: It would have just enveloped people as they were running. And so you find bodies in Pompeii mid-run or, you know, leaning up on their elbows because they were sort of hooked in the positions that they were last in. But also the heat was having this effect that it has on people that are fire victims sometimes, sadly, where you go into the boxer pose, where your muscles contract because of this heat really, really quickly, and you end up doing a sort of boxer fists in front of your face. So a lot of them are doing this, but other people are, you know, covering their mouths or hiding themselves under their arms, gripping their children. It's very, very vivid, and it shows you how quick that response was with their bodies to this very intense and fast heat.
1: Despite the speed of the pyroclastic flows and the quick deaths that followed, the whole eruption event was actually drawn out for about 17 hours. It's not the frozen in time image that Pompeii is known for.
0: This has been the like Hollywoodization of Pompeii. So as archaeologists, we consider it as a disaster landscape rather than an instant snapshot of one moment. And it's a disaster landscape because people are reacting in ways that you do in a disaster. They're hiding things. They're moving statues into weird rooms to cover them up. You know, things aren't in the places that you would expect them to be if they were just caught unawares and buried, because it didn't happen like that. So we look at Pompeii as a snapshot of a disaster over about a day.
1: And it's not just Pompeii that experiences this disaster. There's lesser-known towns dotting the area that are completely buried under this material, including hundreds of villas owned by the Roman elite.
0: So, for example, the Emperor Nero, he owned a villa along the Bay of Naples. All the emperors did. And so it was one of those rich places that people used to go and holiday. All worked out again.
1: So to people outside of Pompeii, when they turned around and visited, did they just look around and go, there's an entire city that's been wiped off the map?
0: Yeah. So the afterlife of Pompeii really interests me, and it's something we never really talk about. So I'm glad you asked about it, because people would have gone back and found what would essentially look like a graveyard with buildings popping out. So they would be able to see roughly the outline of where the city was and have some idea of where their house might be. Some people started tunneling down to try and find their things. The Roman state, the Senate, would have asked them to go and recover material. So we have marble missing in the forum when it was excavated, for example. So they've gone down and retrieved these materials to reuse them, or statues as well.
1: But soon enough, Pompeii just disappears off the map. And all those ideas of it as a mysterious lost city, to some extent, that's actually true.
0: Hundreds of years passed. We were still having treasure hunters go down because it was a local legend that something was there. A few hundred years later, a medieval map that has the area and then it just says settlement in Italian on it. So they know something's there, but it's not anymore.
1: Time went on and Pompeii lay buried under meters of ash and pumice until the late 16th century, when an architect by the name of Domenico Fontana was digging and he noticed something.
0: He found some frescoes from a room, wall paintings, and he didn't want to disrupt his work. So he said, okay, that's interesting. And it's quite common around there. Let's just bury it again. I'm too busy for this.
1: Fair enough, I suppose. Actually, in the end, it was more than a century later, like the mid-1700s, when Pompeii gets the attention it deserves. Pompeii and Herculaneum, they were eventually excavated. And really, by the time you hit the 19th century, so that Victorian period, that's when it becomes this, I guess what it is now, this tourist attraction.
0: For some reason, Pompeii just captured the imagination of people, particularly in the Victorian period. And it was mainly because of kings and queens from Italy and elsewhere that were taking a real interest. And then we had, you know, academics and scholars, you know, like you've got your poets and things going over and doing the grand tour, and they revived it. And artists were recovering things and going there to draw frescoes, and that became a bit of a thing. So it had this whole afterlife even before we look at it now as a tourist destination.
1: The story of the devastation of Pompeii, what is it that you think it tells us about humans?
0: Yeah, I think what it tells us is that we as humans respond to disaster in pretty uniform ways. The unexpectedness of these natural events in particular, we come together as a community. And I think this did happen in Pompeii. I think what it tells us is that also, during its life, Pompeii was a very ordinary city. It's only extraordinary because of its preservation and the nature of its preservation. It's actually very ordinary. And the beauty of that is that it gives us a really good insight into Roman life at that time.
1: Those people didn't see it coming. We now have this incredible picture of ordinary life. And I think so often when history gets recorded, it gets recorded about kings and queens and people with power and the ability to write history. But one of the really, I guess, devastating and yet incredibly illuminating things about Pompeii is the way it happened, the awful way it happened, meant that we have this incredible kind of picture of the lives of ordinary people in the worst possible moment. There's something incredibly vulnerable and human about that, isn't there?
0: There is. And I think it becomes more human when you realize how many people we know of in the city. We know their names, we know where they worked, where they lived, even their family members, what grief they'd experienced, what things they enjoyed doing. And you can go very granular with that from the archaeological record and understand the individuals who we never really talk about.
1: Who's the person that's going to stay with you in all the time that you spent looking at the ordinary people of Pompeii? Who's the one that's going to stick with you?
0: Oh, my goodness, all of them. But I'm especially fond of this woman called Umbricia Fortunata. And she was a working class, or working poor, for lack of a better word, woman who was a freedwoman. And she was selling kosher fish sauce in Pompeii. So she not only got away from slavery, but also found a niche in the market. I just think she's fabulous. I couldn't quite trace exactly where she would live because she is a freedwoman and she's a woman. So she's not documented very well. But I gave her a house, a shop house garden, where a little vineyard was being grown. And I think it perfectly represented the mix between domestic life and industry that most of Pompeii was experiencing. Not these politicians with their beautiful villas or even her, you know, former owner, but the actual people that lived there, where they mixed occupations with life and living seamlessly. And, you know, at the back of this vineyard, they had a tiny apartment above a shop. And at the back of this vineyard, there's an area they used for living, and it had cooking implements. It had a niche in the wall for dedicating things to the gods. It had an awning over the top, a tree that was perfectly placed so that in the afternoon they'd have shade. And on the floor, we found a hairpin of a woman on the path and children's toys as well. So this is like an outdoor living area that someone's created to get the most out of their day and their occupation as well.
1: One of the things you've done with your research, and particularly with this book, is that you've kind of centered the story of everyday people, working class people, middle class and working class people.
0: Yeah.
1: Why is it important to go back and look at some of these most important moments in history and go, how were ordinary people affected? Why does that matter so much to you?
0: Looking at ordinary people matters because we need to understand and relate to these people in history, because otherwise, what are we doing? The majority of us aren't in charge. The majority of us aren't in positions of power or able to exploit these ordinary people, which is exactly what was happening in the Roman Empire. These are people that were holding up the empire. They were creating it, but they're not ever spoken about. And looking at all these different areas of specialized manufacturing, for example, you know, the different bakers, the very specific jewelers or glassmakers, is such an interesting, relatable part of history in the Roman Empire, and particularly in Pompeii, because we have so much to go on. And so we can actually see ourselves in these people. And for me as a historian, when I started studying it professionally, I very much felt less anxious in my life because it put everything into perspective. These people have come before us. People will come, hopefully, after us. And so we have this way to put our lives in perspective. They were people with hopes and dreams. They woke up every morning with the same anxieties and, you know, worries and hope for the day that we all do. Nothing has changed in 2,000 years in that respect. We're all just human, and studying their individual experiences gives us that perspective.
1: Dr. Jess, congratulations on the book, and thank you so much for talking to me.
0: Thank you so much. It's been such a pleasure, Mark. Thank you.
1: That was Dr. Jess Venner, who is a historian and writer. She's got a great book out as well. It's called The Lost Voices of Pompeii. This episode was produced by Zoe Ferguson, Jesse Kay, and Rebecca Metcalf. The sound engineer was Ross Richardson. Hey, let me do some forward sizzle for a hot minute. Next month, in September, we are bringing you a very special No One Saw It Coming series. It is called This Stupid War. We're looking at ridiculous, bizarre wars that were sparked by odd things like pastries and pigs. Make sure you follow along, stay subscribed. I mean, why wouldn't you? It'll be here in the coming weeks. This Stupid War on No One Saw It Coming, which is produced on Gadigal land in Sydney, Australia, for ABC Radio National. I'm Mark Fennell. I'll catch you next week. Until then, bye.

0: That was No One Saw It Coming from the ABC in Australia. I'm Ify Chiwetelu, and you are listening to programming from around the world on CBC Radio 1. The news is next.
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3: From CBC News, The World This Hour, I'm Claude Fague. The death toll from the catastrophic flash floods near the Nepal-Tibet border has now risen to over 600. Also, thousands of people are still unaccounted for, including 32 Canadians. Briar Stewart is in Nepal and has the latest on the search for survivors.
4: Along the wall of a forensic identification unit in Kathmandu, a grim search for familiar features as people try and identify their loved ones among the dead. They are the bodies of those pulled out of the sprawling disaster area. At least 2,500 people are missing after the devastating flood, including 32 Canadians. Hundreds of others have been rescued, including from areas that can only be reached by helicopter. Crews waded into a mud-choked tunnel to reach workers stuck at a hydropower project. Many, including us, headed for higher ground. Rescue crews in Nepal and in China temporarily suspended their searching because they were worried a lake which formed after a debris blockage during the first flood was overflowing. Briar Stewart, CBC News, near the Trishuli River in Nepal.
3: President Donald Trump announced last night that the U.S. has struck a deal with Venezuela for the majority of control of more than 65 billion barrels of the country's proven oil reserve. Trump says that Secretary of State Marco Rubio and Defense Secretary Pete Hegseth negotiated the deal with Venezuela's interim president, Delcy Rodriguez. Venezuela expects roughly about $100 billion in private investment and $200 billion in tax revenue. Some Hudson's Hope residents say BC Hydro will not allow them to salvage buildings from properties acquired for the John Horgan Dam, formerly known as Site C. As Tom Summer reports, the structures include fences, sheds, garages, and more.
5: A boat glides around a section of a new reservoir created by the John Horgan Dam, still known by many as Site C. Vacant homes sit on the banks of the river, set to be demolished this fall. BC Hydro says the land beneath the structures could be eroded by the reservoir, making the homes unsafe and the demolition necessary. Nedra Forrester lives on Dudley Drive near the empty homes. She feels items like garden sheds, fences, and garages could be salvaged.
6: People have been told just outright no, and it certainly shows that Site C was not a green project.
5: BC Hydro says some houses were demolished before the reservoir was filled in 2024, but other properties remain in limbo. Guy Armitage lives on Adam Street and says his backyard was expropriated for the dam, but not his house. He says many homeowners like himself are still waiting for purchase offers or additional compensation.
7: The uncertainty creates fear.
5: BC Hydro has acknowledged community interest in the vacant homes, but said the plan was always to demolish the buildings. Tom Summer, CBC News, Hudson's Hope.
3: Ottawa is extending its Ebola travel restrictions for another month. Canadians and permanent residents who are returning from the Democratic Republic of Congo, Uganda, and South Sudan face mandatory health assessments and quarantine. Immigration and visa applications will stay on hold. Officials in the DRC say the virus is still spreading in their country. About 3,000 people have died. So far, there has been no cases reported in Canada, and the risk here remains low. New Brunswick will become the latest province to restrict cell phone use in schools. Starting in September, elementary students will not be allowed to use their phone or other mobile devices during the school day. In February, the ban will extend to high school students in New Brunswick. And to Paris. Celine Dion has arrived in the city ahead of her comeback concert series. She will perform 16 shows in the French capital over the next 2 months. All are sold out. Dion's career has been on pause since 2022 when she announced she had stiff person syndrome, a rare neurological disorder. And that is your World This Hour. For CBC News, I'm Claude Fague.
1: Hi, I'm Saroja Coelho, and you're listening to programming from around the world on CBC Radio 1. Right now, it's Latino USA, news and culture from a Latino perspective.
7: From Futuro Media and PRX, it's Latino USA. I'm Maria Hinojosa. Today, Pulitzer Prize-winning historian Ada Ferrer on her new book. It's a family memoir shaped by exile, love, and history.
8: I am who I am now because the Cuban Revolution happened, because my parents made this very difficult decision, because of the way other family stories unfolded, which are told in the book.
7: And later, we travel back in time to learn about the magical origins of Chihuahuas, the tiniest dogs with the biggest attitude.
9: And that spirit guide was the Tchichi, the Chihuahua's ancestor. So if you were nice to the Tchichi during your lifetime, then the Tchichi would guide you through Mictlan, the various stages of the underworld.
7: All this coming up on Latino USA. Stay with us. No te vayas.

0: Welcome to Latino USA. I'm Maria Hinojosa.
1: There was this moment in which my mother is in Havana near the port with my brother and me. And there is a huge American ship.
0: That is Ada Ferrer. Today, she's a renowned Cuban-American historian and Pulitzer Prize-winning author. But back then, she was just a baby in her mother's arms. The ship would have dwarfed Ada, who was, at that time, just around 5 or 6 months old. Her big brother, Poli, still a boy, was just 9.
1: I've kind of reconstructed that it was probably December 1962. The U.S. invasion at the Bay of Pigs had failed, but many Cubans still assumed that there would be another invasion, including the Cuban government.
0: This is in the midst of the Cold War. And just over a month earlier, the world stood still as the United States and the Soviet Union were on the brink of nuclear war over Soviet missiles in Cuba.
2: Unmistakable evidence has established the fact that a series of offensive missile sites is now in preparation on that imprisoned island.
0: President Kennedy addressed the nation in a speech that would become one of the defining moments of the war. He demanded the missiles be removed, announced a naval blockade of Cuba, and warned that any nuclear threat from the island would be treated as an attack by the Soviet Union.
3: There is in this speech both a declaration of firm intent, but also an indication of willingness to parley.
0: The world held its breath and waited while the Cold War enemies weighed their next move. And then the crisis took a turn.
4: Nikita Khrushchev today did precisely what President Kennedy has been asking him to do. He ordered the dismantling of Soviet missile bases in Cuba under United Nations supervision and the return of the rockets to the Soviet Union.
0: Just 6 weeks later, Ada, her mother, and her brother Poli were standing on a dock in Havana looking out at an American ship. And the ship was not carrying weapons. It was carrying humanitarian aid.
1: It was the ship that was bringing medicines and other supplies in exchange for the Bay of Pigs prisoners.
0: The shipment was part of an agreement. In exchange for medicine, baby food, and other humanitarian supplies, Cuba would release over 1,000 prisoners who had been captured after the failed Bay of Pigs invasion.
1: And it's leaving for the U.S., and people are just getting on. They're letting people get on and leave.
0: The prisoner exchange briefly created one of those rare moments where movement between Cuba and the United States was possible. And as the American ship prepared to depart, some Cuban civilians were allowed to get on and leave the island.
1: And she had me with her, and she had my brother with her, and she could have gotten on that ship. And what she always told me was that she couldn't leave Cuba without saying goodbye to her mother.
0: At that moment, Ada's mother made the decision not to leave the island with her 2 children. She stayed, a decision that would shape the course of her family's life forever.
1: And my mother always told me that story, that she could have gotten on.
0: It would be just a couple of months later that Ada's mother would be given one more opportunity to leave the island. But her brother Poli's father didn't want to give permission for him to leave, so
1: she has a choice to make. She can stay in Cuba with both of us, or she can leave with me and hope for the best. And that's what she did.
0: The decision wasn't easy, and Ada's mother did not make it alone.
1: My mother made the decision talking with her own mother, with her sisters, and their idea was that it would be too hard on him to say goodbye. And literally, like 4 or 5 months later, she leaves Cuba without saying goodbye to Poli.
0: We're starting our show today with Ada Ferrer, renowned historian and the winner of the 2022 Pulitzer Prize in History for her book, Cuba, An American History. In her new book, Keeper of My Kin, she traces her own family's migration story, a move that brought her to the United States, but left her brother behind in Cuba. Ada, it is so good to have you in the chair.
1: Well, it's great to be here. Great to be in any chair across from you.
0: So what this book does, right, for people who don't know anything about U.S.-Cuban history, is it takes us into the zero of one family, just the focal point of one family, which is yours.
5: Yeah.
0: Your theme is history, Cuba, Cuban-American history. But this book, Keeper of My Kin, you start off kind of like, okay, we're going to talk about history. But then you're like, boom, we're going to talk about my family now.
5: Yeah.
0: What was it that you said, I've got to write this book and I am going to open up my historian's heart so everybody can see it, not as a historian, but as a woman?
5: I became a historian because of all this family history. The history of my family situated in this broader history of the Cuban Revolution, of the Cuban Exodus, of Cold War U.S. policy, that history made me. I am who I am now because the Cuban Revolution happened, because my parents made this very difficult decision, because of the way other family stories unfolded, which are told in the book. And so to me, the separation between this thing called history and this thing called family is just never hard and fast. In college, I was taking a creative writing class and I had to write a short story. And what did I choose to write about? I wrote a story about my mother and me and my brother, who she left behind. I did have this sense of my mother, and she has a choice to make. She can stay in Cuba with both of us, or she can leave with me and hope for the best. And that's what she did. And everything I have, everything I've become, derives from her decision and that moment. So that's what I think about it, as kind of this original sin, that this guilt that, I mean, I don't know when it became guilt, but it definitely became guilt. I think it was already guilt by the time I wrote that story in college. The other thing about why to write it now, I mean, I couldn't have written this book as like a junior professor. And I wanted to. I wanted to kind of prove myself as a historian. I love writing history, but it's something you do kind of later.
0: I actually want you to talk about the year 1963. Take us to the moment that you understand of what happened in 1963.
5: Yeah.
0: When you're leaving Cuba, you're a baby in your mom's arms.
5: Yeah.
0: And you later find out that she leaves behind your brother.
5: My mother used to talk about leaving Cuba all the time. And there's a basic part of the story that my mother always used to tell me. And she used to tell it almost nostalgically, up until, like, pretty much up until she died. I can hear her voice saying it. She'd always grab my arm or, you know, when she said it. But she always said, como pasamos trabajo tú y yo.
0: Mm.
5: How we struggled, you and I. And what she was referring to was the actual trip. Leaving Cuba, the two of us together. She was 36 going on 37, and she'd never traveled before. She'd never been on a plane. And here she is. We had to go through Mexico because it was post-missile crisis, so there were no direct flights. And so the story she always told, like the baseline story, was a story of me and her, of she and I as a pair, as like companions, like figuring out the world together, you know? How she was tired and I was on her hips and she had heels and she couldn't walk and, you know, she couldn't figure out what to do in the Mexican airport and, you know, all that kind of. So the story of Boli wasn't like ritualized in the same way that that story was. But then I knew about Boli all my life. Like I always knew I had a brother named Boli in Cuba.
0: So literally Boli kind of grew up with you as your invisible friend.
5: There was a picture of him, you know, and I can see the picture. You know, it looked like he was wearing makeup. It was a studio portrait. She used to write him letters and we'd write little notes at the bottom. Probably when I was little, I did drawings, you know, we had pictures. So he was always a part of our life, you know, as this like missing piece. I was older when I first learned that she left without saying goodbye. The reason she had to leave him was because he was her son from a first marriage and his father would not let him leave. He was a member of the Revolutionary Police. He thought it would look bad to have his son leave for, you know, the U.S., the empire. He's in one camp and it would look bad. But also, I think he was just not a good guy because my mother and all her, you know, her mother, her sisters assumed that once she and I left, that he would relent. And it's not like he was taking care of my brother. He was barely showing up. He was supposed to give child support and didn't do it. So he wasn't stepping up to help Boli in any way. And so her assumption was that she would leave with me. Boli's father would relent and he would join us.
0: It must be strange to actually look at your life so intimately when you usually have the prism of a historian, right?
5: Right.
0: I think you say that one of your favorite places in the world is the National Archives in La Habana.
5: I love it.
0: I get it, but that's not who I am, right?
5: Yeah,
0: I'm a journalist who's like, right now, right?
5: Right, right.
0: And that's the point of the question, which is, like, you are seeped into history because your mom was always talking about your personal history. So at what point did you realize, like, no, I actually have to reveal all of these very intimate details?
5: I had to tell the story honestly. Otherwise, I don't know what the point was in doing it, really. As a historian, I try to tell the story honestly. When things don't fit, I try to acknowledge it and figure out why they don't fit. You know, and so it's the same thing here. I wasn't trying to tell a pretty story. I wasn't trying to tell like a heroic story or a story full of demons. I was trying to just tell this history, which is just inherently complex and heartbreaking, but also just full of love. I think I always knew I was going to write this story. I knew how to write. I knew how to interpret the past. I had developed this perspective as a historian in general that really focused on people. In some ways, being a historian all these decades prepared me to do it.
0: We're going to take a break here. And when we come back, Ada shares what happens when her brother Poli finally makes it to the U.S. And we hear about the very deeply personal family archives

0: It's Latino USA. I'm Maria Hinojosa. Before the break, we heard how a decision made during the Cold War separated Cuban historian and author Ada Ferrer from her older brother, Poli. Now Ada reflects on how her own family archive became the heart of her new book, Keeper of My Kin.
1: If I always knew I was going to write this book, one question would have been, how do I tell Poli's life in Cuba? Right? The people who raised him are gone. They've died. He's now died, right? Or by the time I wrote it, I could have never written this while he was alive. So how do I tell that story?
0: The story of Poli.
1: Yeah.
0: Who ultimately does make it to the United States in the year 1980. And Poli ends up living a very, very difficult life. So can you talk a little bit about that process of just saying, I'm going to have to say it all?
1: Yeah.
0: And it's not pretty.
1: So in some sense, it's this broader history that determines it. But still, I knew Poli would be the heart of the story. That my mother loved him very, very deeply. And she fought for him. You know, when they were separated, she sent everything he needed. She called as much as she could, because even calls were difficult. She sent letters. She sent packages. She did everything she could. You know, she gave him money. She paid for lawyers. Everything. Right. So I don't want to lose that side of it, that she never gave up on him. She was terrified of him and she believed in him, both.
0: I mean, that's the whole thing, is that you understand a mother's pain.
1: Yeah.
0: Your mother is carrying with the pain of this decision that she makes. And then we see Poli actually carrying the pain.
1: You know, there was never a question for me that would be the story at the heart of the book. It captures perfectly the way families live through these terrible geopolitical moments. It captures perfectly the way the hostile relations between the countries get in the way of families. If we had been from anywhere else, practically, this would never have happened. And one of the things, you say I'm a historian. I wrote this book in like myself, but also like a historian, in that I had sources that my family left me. And then after my parents died, I'm, you know, cleaning out the apartment, and high on a shelf, I find this clear box where my mother saved these letters, and they were all in their original envelopes. She put them all together in a stack and tied them with gold curling ribbon. And they were all the letters that my brother wrote to her during our family separation, which began in 1963 and ended in 1980. And so the first letter he wrote was dated less than a week after we left Cuba.
0: Oof.
1: Right? So
0: you found the archives.
1: I found the archives. And I remember in that moment, like, I was like, I realized what I had, and I saw the date, and I was like, you know, it would, like, if I were in a regular archive, it would be, I would call it a gold mine. And I remember, like, looking up at the ceiling, like I was praying and saying, thank you, mommy, you know, because she saved everything. So I had my archive thanks to my mom, but those letters were just so hard to read. You know, the letters of a little boy who's just been left behind by his mother and his sister with no warning. So basically, you know, he was outside playing with friends, and that's when we left. And she picked that hour because he was outside playing with friends. They told him originally that we were visiting family in the countryside that was sick, and we'd gone to help, or my mother had gone to help, and she'd taken me as an infant, right? And then they eventually told him, and he begins writing these letters. That was one of the hardest things, reading those letters. I could only read a few a day. I would, like, take breaks. I would watch, like, Law and Order. And then during the commercials, I would go and read a letter, because I needed to, like, break it up into spurts.
0: You're dealing with your own trauma in a particular way. There's just, we all deal with our trauma in different ways.
1: Yeah.
0: I totally get it.
1: I haven't watched Law and Order since then, I'll just say.
0: I think in your acknowledgments, you actually say to your husband and your two daughters, you say, also, thank you for putting up with the particular

0: drama of me writing this book.
1: Yeah.
0: Like they've dealt with you writing other books.
1: Yeah, right.
0: History
1: and this
0: books,
1: one felt really different.
0: But this one felt really different. And I'm really trying to get to like that sense of the difference and the weight.
1: On some level, I love doing it because it meant, and I say this in the acknowledgments, that every morning I could go to my study and sit down with my coffee or whatever and spend time with my parents.
0: Mm.
1: On another level, it was just so hard. The story of my mother leaving my brother without saying goodbye is something that hit me really hard when I found out. And I can't remember if I found out in high school or in college or even in graduate school, somewhere in there as a teen or a very young adult, that was when I found out. But at the same time, like, I don't want to be like melodramatic about it. These are decisions that people make in very difficult moments. And I think it's sometimes easy for people at a remove to say, I would never do that. The thing is, things like this happened quite often, much more often than we recognize. And, you know, it was a different moment, a different culture, a different level of education, a different everything. My mother made the decision talking with her own mother, with her sisters, and their idea was that it would be too hard on him to say goodbye. They didn't think about long-term trauma. You know, they just didn't think in those terms, right? And also they thought it would be resolved within a short span of time.
0: I think we want you to read one segment. It's where you talk about why you are the keeper of your kin.
1: Okay. Right before that trip to Cuba that my mother asked me to find and bring back the little book of names, the book in which, as a little girl, she had recorded details of the births of her siblings. It took a while to find, tucked in a small purse of Tia Niña's, hanging in a closet stuffed with clothes and shoes that my mother had sent to her over almost a lifetime. Standing there, thumbing through its little pages for the first time, I began to cry. By then I had spent almost 30 years traveling to Cuba, digging up old documents and archives. It was always obvious that my initial interest in Cuba had everything to do with my family. Yet I rarely saw them reflected in the histories I read or the documents I pored over to tell new stories about the past. Now here before me was a document. It looked like something I might encounter in an archive, yet it was in my mother's hand, written to leave a record of my grandmother and the large family she had created. And that moved me. But mostly I cried because I was mourning. Mourning my aunt, and in anticipation, my mother. I was mourning all the loss that had come before, all the loss still to come, thinking of a time when no one living would remember any of the people named in our family's little book. I took the book back to my mother, as was her wish. We studied it together, going over all the names, but she seemed tired and a little sad. After a while, my mother looked up at me and said, "You take it." I asked her if she was sure. "Yes, you keep it. Take care of it," she said with finality. With that, she designated me the keeper of our kin, of its archive, and of all the memories and stories I might assemble from it.
0: I'm wondering, is there hope for you in terms of when you think of Cuba right now?
1: It's tough. I mean, people are really suffering, and there's no question for me that U.S. policy hurts Cuba. There's no question for me that the policy of the Cuban government hurts Cubans, right? People always only want to talk about one side of those. Both sides are true. And I don't have much faith in Trump. I don't have much faith in Díaz-Canel and his group to come up with a solution. But at the same time, there's a way in which things are so bad right now that you hope that people realize something has to change because this is just unsustainable. The present is unsustainable. I published an op-ed in the Times.
0: You wrote a letter. You were like, "Hi, New York Times. I need to write a letter to the president of Cuba.
1: Yeah.
0: Here we go,
1: Here
0: president
1: go.
0: Of Cuba.
1: Yeah.
0: And you said?
1: I said when he became president in 2019, the motto was, "We are continuity." I was going to say it in
0: Continuidad.
1: English. And I just said, that might be a slogan for you. And maybe that's what you want. You don't want change. But that right now for most Cubans on the ground feels like a death sentence because they can barely eat. They don't have medicines. They're surrounded by garbage outside that's not being picked up. They don't have electricity most hours in the day, right? That's not sustainable. And some of that is due to the U.S. embargo, right, which makes everything much harder for Cuba. So it's not just one side or the other. Both sides play a role. So anyway, I said that's not what people want. So it's time for a change. I say I disagree with U.S. policy and with the idea of a military invasion. I reject that soundly. I know enough Cuban history. That's what I've devoted like 40 years of my life to. It doesn't end well. It's not the future that I want for Cuba. But at the same time, you know, if all the Cuban government can do is say it's all the embargo's fault and sovereignty, sovereignty, sovereignty, that's not what most Cuban people want to hear. They can't eat sovereignty. Sovereignty doesn't...
0: take care of the garbage.
1: Exactly. But I still do want Cuba to be sovereign. That's what's so hard. I want Cuba to be a sovereign state. I don't want it to be taken over by the U.S. What should have happened a while ago is for there to have been like a true national dialogue. And that hasn't happened. And it could have happened under Obama and it didn't. It could have happened under Clinton and it didn't. So it's not really hope because things are so bad. It's hard to be hopeful. But I do have this strong sense that something has to change.
0: Ada, it has been so much fun.
1: Yeah, so much fun
0: to speak with you.
1: And yeah.
0: Thank you for all of your work.
1: Thank you for believing in your
0: voice.
1: Thank you. And thank you for your voice, which is so important.
0: So it's the mutual voice.
1: It's a mutual admiration. Mutual admiration.
0: That was historian and Pulitzer Prize winning author Ada Ferrer. Her new book, Keeper of My Kin, is out now everywhere. Now, we're going to continue our journey through time and memory, but in a kind of different direction. For our next story, we're going to bring you an episode of our newest show called Muy Excited with Maria Garcia. It's produced by Futuro Studios and iHeartRadio. Maria Garcia, like me, loves chihuahuas, the beloved dogs. And today, she's going to take us on a journey to learn the fascinating history of this magical, tiny breed. Here's Maria Garcia with the story.
2: This summer, I was watching a series on Netflix called Heartstopper about teen boys who fall in love. One of the characters in the series is the sweetest boy named Nick, who another character likens to a golden retriever. And my son, Kael, who I was binging the show with, asked me and my partner, Cristela, why do they call Nick a golden retriever in the show? And Cristela explained that in romantic relationships, the human version of a golden is positive, earnest, open-hearted, and that these human versions of golden retrievers sometimes pair up with the black cat versions of people. Skeptical, maybe brooding, aloof. If you've listened to any of my podcasts before, you know my partner Cristela is such a golden and has called me the black cat of our relationship. But I've never fully identified with that because have you met an actual literal black cat? They're often the goofiest of cats. But then my son, Jael, said one of the most insightful things. He said, "No, Cristela, my mom is not a black cat in a relationship. My mom is a chihuahua." And I was like, "Okay, clock it." And Cristela said, "No truer words have been spoken." You see, there is no dog on this planet like the chihuahua. I challenge you to find a creature with such a big attitude in such a little body. And chihuahuas love big, too. Usually only they're one person or a handful of people. They are not out here trying to make the whole world like them. They have their small circle of chosen loved ones and they will protect them with all their might, which is fierce, even if it's confined to a teeny tiny body. Some of us human chihuahuas are only 5 feet tall, but the chihuahuas model for us that verve is not confined by small stature. Their disposition feels innate, inherent. A chihuahua doesn't have to be convinced it's fierce. It's born knowing exactly who it is. So I personally feel very flattered when someone likens me to these beautiful little beings. I have loved several chihuahuas in my life, including my favorite boy named El Tiny. Oh, Tiny was my little prince.
3: my cuddle buddy when I was in high school. And then there was Nettie, my Chihuahua rescue in my 20s. She was not a fan of most people. My mom always called Nettie her favorite chola, which, rude, what about the chola you raised? But anyway, the Chihuahuas Nettie and El Tiny were some of my great loves. And I think my love was informed by my admiration of them and connection to them as Chihuahuas. Because this breed has a storied history. They're ancient. Their lineages are long and royal, and some would say magical. Their story is expansive, from spirit guides of the great Toltecs and Mexica to near extermination with colonization, to roaming deserts, to becoming the great Bruiser Woods from Legally Blonde.
4: Oh, Bruiser, it's so exciting. Look, Harper.
3: And Paris Hilton's famous Tinkerbell, who has a whole memoir, by the way. Chihuahuas have seen the world change. And we've seen the world change its attitude toward Chihuahuas. Ugh, I remember the Chihuahua craze of the late 90s and early 2000s when they were in commercials.
5: Yo quiero Taco Bell.
3: And movies like Beverly Hills Chihuahua.
6: Hey, mommy!
7: Oh, who is that hunky Chihuahua over there?
3: So today, the story of the Chihuahua like you haven't heard it before. From their glory in indigenous Mexico to their Hollywoodification, and why no one does it like the Chihuahua. If you have indigenous ancestry from what is now central Mexico, chances are your ancestors came across the ancestors of the modern Chihuahua. Because around the year 900, a group of peoples we now know as the Toltecs loved an early ancestor of the Chihuahua, the Techichi. The Techichi, a small, sturdy dog, was beloved by the Toltecs. And just to give you an idea of who the Toltecs were, if you've seen those massive body columns carved out of volcanic rock, that was made by them. The Toltecs were sophisticated and artistic. They studied the cosmos rigorously and built intricate, beautiful temples to Quetzalcoatl, the feathered serpent deity. They believed that once you died, you'd need a spirit guide to make it to the afterlife. And that spirit guide was the Techichi, the Chihuahua's ancestor. The Toltecs believed that in the afterlife, the Techichi's physical size would reflect their big spirit. So they'd become massive and humans would become small. So if you were nice to the Techichi during your lifetime and were buried with them, then the Techichi would guide you through Mictlán, the various stages of the underworld. The Techichis were such a big part of Toltec society that the Mexica, popularly known as the Aztecs, but if you know, we don't really call them that, absorbed the religious beliefs about the Techichi. And the Mexica magnified their reverence and love for the Techichi. The Mexicas believed that the Techichi held mystical powers and were spiritual protectors. And sometimes the reincarnation of loved ones who had died, which honestly sounds so familiar to me. My mom is always talking about which of our dogs is a reincarnation of loved ones who've passed. She swears my dog Chalino is my late dad taking care of me. And we've never had a Chihuahua that my mom isn't like, this is so-and-so who passed and is back to care for us. My mom's ancestral line, by the way, can be traced back to this part of central Mexico where the Techichis were revered before Columbus arrived. The point is that the Techichi occupied a very privileged space in Mexica society. They were pampered by nobility and highly sought after. And then the Spanish arrived. And we know what they did. They wrote about it themselves in diaries. They slaughtered and tortured and raped and committed a brutal genocide. And with them, the Spanish brought European dogs. And these dogs, they were different from the gentle Techichi who enjoyed sitting on laps. These were war dogs, bred and trained to intimidate and terrorize. Whereas the Chichis were spiritual companions for the Mexica, the dogs the Spanish brought were used as weapons, enforcers of empire. They were huge mastiffs, molosses dogs, and greyhounds, sometimes up to 250 pounds and 3 feet high. And they were bred for war, sometimes even decked in armor and spiked collars. Eventually, more Spanish settlers arrived in modern-day Mexico with other European dogs that weren't war dogs. And the caste system began. And at the bottom of the Spanish-imposed racial hierarchy were indigenous people and their culture. And the Techichi was a big part of that culture. I think it's safe to say that many Techichi owners were killed or enslaved or impoverished into the bottom of the caste system. And the Techichis lost their glorified role in society. They were also nearly annihilated by Spanish soldiers who grew hungry and sometimes ate them. Or they roamed to rural towns and villages until they made it to the northern state of Chihuahua. My state, where I was born, where my family has been for generations. And there they roamed in packs, integrated into some villages, probably bred with small European dogs. And over hundreds of years, the modern Chihuahua, the descendant of the Techichi, came to be.
0: Coming up on Latino USA, what the Taco Bell Chihuahua reveals or doesn't about Latino tropes. Stay with us, no te vayas.

0: It's Latino USA. I'm Maria Hinojosa. And before the break, you heard all about the beloved Chihuahuas, as in the tiny dog breed. And we're not done. We're going to wrap up our story from our new Futuro Studios podcast. It's called Muy Excited with Maria Garcia. Here it is.
1: By the late 1800s, American tourists visiting Mexico saw the Chihuahuas and loved them. They brought them back to the U.S., and by 1904, the first Chihuahua was registered with the American Kennel Club, a doggie from Texas named Midget. Rude name, by the way. Anyway, over the next 100 years, the Chihuahuas gained popularity in the U.S. There was Beppy, the first Chihuahua AKC champion, and then Pepito, a little Chihuahua that the famous conductor Xavier Cugat held in one hand while he conducted his orchestra with the other. And then that brings us eventually to 1997, when fast food chain Taco Bell features one Chihuahua dog as a one-off character in a single commercial that airs only in the Northeast United States. The commercial was so overwhelmingly popular that Taco Bell built a whole series of ads around the dog.
2: Psst. Yo quiero Taco Bell.
1: The first commercial starred Gidget, who plays a love-struck male Chihuahua. And soon that famous line, Yo quiero Taco Bell, with the accent and all, turns into a ubiquitous punchline. For those youngins who weren't around for this, this commercial was so radically popular. It was truly everywhere. It was one of those monoculture moments when the entire country knows about something. Taco Bell gets creative, selling t-shirts and figurines of Chihuahuas, does a Godzilla-themed commercial.
2: I think I need a bigger box.
1: And then another commercial where the Chihuahua is supposed to resemble a Marxist revolutionary, maybe Che Guevara. The very dramatic commercial shows thousands of people cheering for this revolutionary to speak. There are red banners with massive gorditas on them. And then the revolutionary emerges, a Chihuahua in a black beret, and he says,
3: Viva gorditas!
2: Bless you, Taco Bell.
1: The Chihuahua sheds an emotional tear when he says, Bless you, Taco Bell. And this offends some people, like some Cuban Americans in Florida who don't appreciate the wink to communism in the commercial. Also, the leader of the California Coalition of Hispanic Organizations calls for a boycott of the fast food chain unless they stop featuring the Chihuahua. Quote, to equate a dog with an entire ethnic population is outrageous, despicable, demeaning, and degrading. Mario Bledo, the leader of this organization, told the LA Times. And Taco Bell is like, look, we did a ton of market research specifically with Latino people, and they weren't offended. Media coverage from this time also quotes other Latinos who indeed are not offended by the Chihuahua. And honestly, I'm not offended either. I don't see the Chihuahua and think, oh, this is supposed to be a portrayal of an entire ethnic population. And the Chihuahua's accent, well, Chihuahuas are Mexican, babe. Maybe some of them do have accents, you know? My current dog, Chalino, is a pug, and he's Chinese Mexican American. He has royal Chinese lineage. To me, pugs are like the Chihuahuas of Asia, sweet little lap angels who were once exalted by emperors. Anyway, Chalino may have Chinese ancestry, but he was born in Ciudad Juarez and now lives in the U.S. And if he could talk, honestly, I think he'd sound a little like the Taco Bell dog. Maybe not so exaggerated, but like his mama, he has a little fronterizo accent. And I love that for him. I love our accents. I don't like it, of course, when white people make fun or degrade our accents naturally. But the Taco Bell Chihuahua dog's accent doesn't strike me as an opportunity to laugh at us. When I was doing this research, I watched all the Chihuahua commercials with my preteen son, and we had a good laugh. The dog is cute. The concept is clever. This is one of those instances where I'm like, it's not that serious. But you know what does strike me as a little racist, though? In 1999, the LA Times publishes a piece claiming Ricky Martin has replaced the Taco Bell Chihuahua as, quote, the primary representation of Latino culture in mainstream media.
0: Ew.
1: Anyway, by the year 2000, Taco Bell retires the Chihuahua. The Chihuahua is popular in the culture, but that's not translating to more people going to pre-Doritos, Locos, Tacos, Taco Bell. But then, the next year, a new Chihuahua enters the chat.
4: Hi, I'm Elle Woods, and this is Breezer Woods, and we're both Gemini vegetarians.
1: Shout out to the Geminis, the most misunderstood of zodiac signs. This is, of course, Bruiser Woods, Elle Woods' companion in Legally Blonde, Reese Witherspoon's touchstone hit about a not-so-ditzy blonde who makes it at Harvard Law. Bruiser introduces the fashion accessory dog, a girly pop's bestie, a femme's micro companion, usually in pink getups. And who does Bruiser Woods inspire? Paris Hilton, who adopts Tinkerbell. And Tinkerbell is a series staple in Paris Hilton and Nicole Richie's reality show, The Simple Life. In one episode, Paris makes Tinkerbell take a pregnancy test.
5: She's acting weird.
6: What is that?
5: Pregnancy test.
6: Blue means you're not pregnant. White means you are.
5: What is that?
6: Blue?
5: She's not.
6: You're not. Yay! Will you ever worry me like that again?
1: Tinkerbell is such a part of Paris's public persona that Paris releases a tell-all memoir of Tinkerbell titled The Tinkerbell Hilton Diaries, My Life Trailing Paris Hilton. In 2005, Tinkerbell makes her SNL debut during Paris's opening monologue.
7: Named Tinkerbell. She's 2 years old, and just like me, she's really into fashion.
1: During the monologue, cast member Kenan Thompson emerges with another Chihuahua, and the two dogs have a conversation via voiceovers.
8: Life is good. Kenan stopped on the way here and bought me a hot dog.
9: Oh, I would kill for a hot dog. All she ever gives me is Fiji water and Altoids.
8: That must be why your breath smells so good.
1: That accent, to me, does feel racist. There's just a difference, you know, between the Taco Bell Chihuahua's accent and this one done on SNL. If you get it, you get it. This one is more exaggerated. It's not just an accent. It's a caricature. So by this time, there's a more pronounced stereotype around the Chihuahua forming in the U.S. And then...
10: She's a bossy, arrogant, manipulative Beverly Hills Chihuahua.
1: The movie The Beverly Hills Chihuahua premieres. Drew Barrymore voices a bougie Chihuahua.
11: So embarrassing.
1: And George Lopez voices Papi, a street-smart caballero Chihuahua.
12: Perdóname, por favor.
1: And then there's also the Chihuahua in Mean Girls.
13: You guys, what is the 411? What has everybody been up to? What is the hot gossip? Tell me everything.
1: There's just no other dog, except maybe the Golden Retriever, that gets this much media portrayal in the U.S. I think that's because of a couple of reasons. One, I mean, Chihuahuas are just adorable. And two, there's something about their big spirits in their little bodies. Again, there's a statement there that you can be delicate and small and beautiful and also have a big attitude, big demands, big gumption, you know? So we're at 2008-ish here, and there's an explosion of Chihuahua demand. So much so that they are put in danger again. I love the hee-hee-ha-ha, that's so cute nature of a dressed-up Chihuahua sticking out of a purse. And you know, if all Chihuahuas were living like little monarchs, that'd be the end of the story. But of course, there's something more insidious happening. Because this accessorizing of Chihuahuas is also an objectifying of them to a degree. And when living things start to be perceived as objects, they become disposable. And that seems to have happened to Chihuahuas. As of 2013, Chihuahuas appear to be the most euthanized breed in the US, second only to pit bulls. It's hard to say for sure because there's no national database on dog euthanasias in the US. But there is a lot of anecdotal evidence online from regional shelters that Chihuahuas are one of the most killed breeds. There's a trend here. Chihuahuas become very popular in the culture, then there's overbreeding, then there's more of them and kill shelters. For example, in 1998, when the Taco Bell commercials were at their height, demand for Chihuahuas skyrocketed. But then the number of Chihuahuas in shelters increased as well. All dogs deserve love and care. And Chihuahuas, they hold a very special place in my heart. I really do feel a kinship to them. Is it because we share a place of origin? Maybe. I do believe living things, plants, animals, humans, from the same region can be in solidarity if you connect to them. But also, it's maybe because I see a parallel in the journey of the Chihuahuas and the people who share their land of origin. Just like Chihuahuas, there are moments in US history when Mexican culture is desirable, sought after, cool. Our food is one of the most popular in the country. Our music has also reached high points. And I see a lot of people copying our street style. Lots of baddies out there are inspired by Chola aesthetics, just like society f***s with the Chihuahua look. Who doesn't like a little Chihuahua in a sweater sticking out of a purse? But is there structural care for us in society? I would argue not. Chihuahuas remain one of the most euthanized breeds in the country, despite the popular culture obsession with them. Mexican people remain disproportionately concentrated in the jobs that are most dangerous, least protected, and least visible: agriculture, meatpacking, construction, domestic work. And of course, our citizenship, our place, our safety in this country is constantly in question, more so depending on who is in office. But there is one truth that the Chihuahuas remind me of. We come from peoples who studied the stars and who knew we came from them. It's always gonna come back to this for me, babe. We are all made of ancient matter from the cosmos. And so many of our ancestors knew that made us inherently worthy. And I recognize that knowing in the Chihuahua. An inner knowing of exactly who they are. They're not trying to prove why you should love them. They just seem to carry themselves understanding their worth. And you know what? They are a bit. They keep their circle small. They seem a bit judgy sometimes, grouchy when it's justified to be grouchy. They remind you of their boundaries. Don't cross this line or you will hear it from me. That's a Chihuahua's ethos, babe. I love a diva, even with dogs. And when I see a Chihuahua like Tinkerbell being pampered and loved by someone like Paris Hilton, I'm like, you know what? Hell yeah. That's Chihuahua reparations. They deserve it because Chihuahuas survived. I think inside they know they are royalty. Interdimensional travelers, magical spirit guides. And that is why they are aloof to the external validation of this world. Because maybe they are not just of this world. They can see beyond to the underworld and the afterlife. And maybe they still guide us, like they did for the Toltecs, into understanding that self-worth is not based on the whims of society. Sometimes you'll be a fad and other times you'll be exiled. But deep inside, you know there is a cosmic royalty to who you
0: are.
1: And none of these can take that away.
0: That was an episode from We Excited with Maria Garcia, a podcast from our own Futuro Studios that you can also watch, dear listener, on YouTube.

0: That's it for today. Our first story was the work of Adriana Rodriguez and Julieta Martinelli. Our second piece was an episode of our new podcast, Muy Excited, hosted and written by Maria Garcia. The Muy Excited team includes Marta Martinez, Brittany Cronin, Marlon Bishop, Victoria Estrada, and Juan Carlos Velaez. Fernanda Echavarri is our managing editor. Nancy Trujillo is our production manager. Our engineers are Stephanie LeBeau, Julia Caruso, JJ Carubin, and Brandon Grugel at Multitude. The Latino USA team also includes Reynaldo Leaños Jr., Roxana Aguirre, Rebecca Ibarra, Glorimar Marquez, and Levi Sharp. Benile Ramirez and I are executive producers, and I'm your host, Maria Hinojosa. 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Hasta la próxima. No te vayas. Chao.
1: That was Latino USA from Futuro Media and PRX. I'm Saroja Coelho. We are traveling the world with our international programming here on CBC Radio 1.

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1: That's the thrill of the Northern Super League. And it's back on CBC Gem, with six fierce clubs battling all season long for glory. From coast to coast, Canada's first professional women's soccer league is bringing the heat. 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
2: From CBC News, The World This Hour, I'm Claude Feig. Officials in Nepal now say more than 600 people have been killed in catastrophic flash floods this week. More than 2,400 remain missing, including at least 32 Canadians and permanent residents. Search and rescue teams are combing through swamp villages, and desperate families wait for word on their loved ones. The CBC's Briar Stewart is in one of the hardest hit areas and files this report.
3: Heavy equipment digs through thick layers of mud that has settled on top of what was a busy commercial street on the edge of the Trishuli River. This area is the Dungay Bazaar. It was a hub for local villagers, including those living up Nepal's steep, lush mountains. Now crews are going through it with dogs, searching for those who were buried in the torrent of water and mud. Rishika Kelwar stands off to the side with a large crowd looking down what was her street.
4: We are so happy to see my parents, family member and other, but I am very sad. There are many people who lost their life.
3: Outside of the command center where Nepal's military is staging rescues, people line up to read the names of those who have been safely airlifted out of the disaster. Hundreds of people continue to be airlifted after being stranded when roads washed away. Briar Stewart, CBC News, Dungay Bazaar, Nepal.
2: Search efforts are also continuing in neighboring Tibet. Chinese officials have reported at least 7 deaths and more than 500 missing. State media says dozens of rescuers managed to reach a border crossing smashed by a wave of mud and water coming down from the mountains. They reported finding nothing but ruins. To Ukraine. Firefighters scramble to try and extinguish flames following a deadly airstrike by Russia overnight near the capital city of Kyiv. Officials say at least 27 people were killed in the strikes in the Bucha district. The strikes damaged at least 50 residential buildings. In a written statement, Ukrainian President Volodymyr Zelensky said some of those residences were for the elderly and those with disabilities, and that nearly 400 people have been evacuated. Canada's chief trade negotiator is opening up for the first time about what went wrong in trade talks with the U.S. Janice Charette gave an exclusive interview to CBC Radio's The House. Host Catherine Cullen has more on what we learned.
5: We put it all out on the field.
6: Janice Charette says she has no regrets about the failed trade talks with the U.S. She's Canada's chief trade negotiator. She says in the days before talks ended, she was aware there was still work to do.
7: I think we had the outlines of an agreement.
6: That fell apart in the dying days of negotiations. Both sides have blamed each other. A set of issues have surfaced around the French language, future trade deals, and Canada's auto sector. U.S. Commerce Secretary Howard Lutnick told reporters that Canada only introduced questions about tariffs for heavy trucks in the last hours of the talks.
7: He also raised them on Monday, Tuesday, Wednesday, and Thursday.
6: It's one of several differences between the two sides. Asked whether those were merely questions of perspective or whether there's dishonesty, Charette said it is a question of perspective. The two sides do agree that talks have stopped, but Charette left open the possibility they could restart at some point.
7: Our pens are down, but the door is open.
6: Catherine Cullen, CBC News, Ottawa.
2: And you can hear more of that exclusive interview with Janice Charette this morning on The House. Joan Phillip, the NDP MLA for Vancouver Strathcona, has died. She was also the wife of Union of British Columbia Indian Chiefs Grand Chief Stuart Phillip. In a statement, her family said she died peacefully, surrounded by her family, on Friday afternoon. Joan Phillips was 74. And finally, the state of Nashville, Tennessee, in the city of Nashville, intends to rename its airport after Dolly Parton. The country music legend died earlier this week at the age of 80. And that is your World This Hour. For CBC News, I'm Claude Feig.
8: Jolene, Jolene.
0: I'm Saroja Coelho. This is CBC Radio 1. Up now, it's Inside Europe from DW in Germany.
8: Hello and welcome to Inside Europe, the weekly current affairs podcast and radio program from DW, Germany's international broadcaster. I'm Laura Kabelka in Berlin. This week on the show, Ukraine marks 35 years of independence. Then, Russia is preparing for nationwide elections. We look at what's left of the country's political opposition. Also, should Germany's far-right AfD party be banned?
9: There's definitely enough grounds to say this is an unconstitutional party.
8: And could underground spaces help cities cope with the next heat wave? That's all coming up on Inside Europe. Ukrainian President Volodymyr Zelensky paid tribute to those killed in 4.5 years of war and showcased military hardware as Ukraine marks 35 years of independence. Zelensky also urged allies to provide their full support in Ukraine's struggle against Russia.
10: We're not asking you to fight for us. Give Ukraine everything it needs to stop this war, to stop it faster than Putin can start the next one.
8: European countries have sent high-ranking officials to Ukraine in recent days, including the UK's new Prime Minister, Andy Burnham, on his first overseas trip.
11: Ukraine has been Europe's protector, not a drain on our security, but the front line of keeping Europe safe.
8: Both the UK and France have pledged stronger military support for Ukraine. The Kremlin was quick to respond, saying increased European support would only add fuel to the fire. The independence anniversary comes amid intensified Russian aerial strikes on Ukraine and as Ukraine steps up its long-range drone campaign inside Russia. Meanwhile, Russia on Tuesday dismissed a recent US-backed proposal to establish a free economic zone in Ukraine's Donbas region as part of a potential peace deal. In Ukraine, there's been renewed political debate over whether elections could somehow be held while the war continues. Zelensky has so far rejected that idea. Russia is preparing for nationwide parliamentary elections in September. But with many prominent opposition figures having fled the country in recent years, and those who remain facing significant barriers to running for office, President Putin's United Russia Party is expected to retain its majority in the Duma. Yet, Russia's opposition hasn't disappeared. Many activists and politicians continue their work from abroad, often at considerable personal risk. Levi Bridges has this report on the current state of Russia's opposition.
12: Earlier this month, Russia's Supreme Court barred the Yabloko Party, which opposes the Ukraine war, from participating in the elections. On Telegram channels, I find videos of a dense crowd of mostly 20-somethings gathered.

0: outside the courthouse. They start chanting the word shame over and over in response to the court's decision. Police quickly disperse the crowd, even threatening to haul the youngsters off to a military enlistment office. Police later came to the homes of several people who were outside the courthouse and detained them for participating in an unauthorized protest. Public dissent has become much rarer in Russia since the country invaded Ukraine. Rights groups estimate that thousands of Russians are currently held in jail on politically motivated charges. Yevgeny Karpov formerly worked in the regional offices of Russian opposition leader Alexei Navalny. Karpov found refuge in France, but safety came with a big sacrifice.
1: First off, my kids are still in Russia, my parents too. So it's very difficult and expensive for them to travel abroad to visit me, especially to the EU where they need visas. I find myself constantly hoping to find some way to return to Russia, but there just isn't one. That's what makes this situation so hard.
0: Karpov and many other Russian exiles living in Europe have continued to stay active in politics by creating their own YouTube channels aimed at people inside Russia. The site is blocked there, but many can still watch YouTube with a VPN. A lot of them are newsy shows that provide Russians with accurate information about the war or government corruption, the kind of thing state-run Russian media doesn't cover. One channel tells Russians about recent Ukrainian strikes inside Russia. The video's host, Daniil Chabuykin, also left Russia for his work in opposition politics and now lives in Armenia. While he remains dedicated to providing Russians with a truthful account of the war, he admits that creating online content has its limitations.
2: Right now, there is no clear plan for how to defeat Putin. He controls an entire army and a country with vast resources. But me, I don't have my own army or anything close to the same level of resources the Kremlin has.
0: Chabuykin left Russia after the authorities started issuing him huge fines, millions of rubles, for his political work. The charges also carried the threat of someday revoking his ability to leave Russia. He understood all of this as a warning sign, especially since he'd seen other members of the opposition wind up in jail. I didn't want to be next, he tells me. This summer, the Kremlin has taken measures to make life even more uncomfortable for the opposition living abroad. A new law goes into effect on September 1st that will allow officials to confiscate the property of Russians living outside the country, who are accused of acting, quote, against Russia's interest. Authorities will no longer have to wait for a court ruling to do so, thereby making it easier to punish Russian dissidents living abroad. This law is the latest example of how the Kremlin uses Russians' ties to their homeland against them. Chabuykin says that after he left Russia, the police showed up at his parents' house and conducted a search as part of a case against him.
2: It's really unsettling because my family isn't involved in politics at all. We don't even talk about these issues. The authorities knew I wasn't in Russia when they searched my parents' home. Doing this causes stress. It creates a sort of psychological pressure.
0: It's a way of signaling to opposition figures and activists that they might not be safe, even outside Russia. The Central Asian country of Kazakhstan, which was once part of the Soviet Union and still maintains close ties with the Kremlin, is currently holding two Russian activists in jail who are wanted by Moscow. This year, Kazakh authorities approved their extradition to Russia. One of the jailed Russian activists, Yulia Yemelyanova, previously worked with Navalny's office in St. Petersburg and helped Ukrainian refugees in Georgia. I spoke with one of Yemelyanova's colleagues, who didn't want to give her name. She recalls Yemelyanova as a kind-hearted woman with a fierce spirit.
3: At protests in Russia, Yemelyanova was the sort of person who was always up in the very front, right in the action. But she had another side. She was so thoughtful and caring. I remember she adopted a stray cat. She had to hide in the bathroom each time the landlady stopped by. She'd turn on the faucet so the landlady couldn't hear it meowing.
0: Russia wants to try Yemelyanova for allegedly stealing a phone in Russia years ago. Her supporters say the charges are really about her activism. Yemelyanova recently sent a written message through her lawyers from prison in Kazakhstan, saying that I truly fear for my life if extradition to Russia takes place. Russia is not backing down from pursuing critics at home. Boris Nadezhdin is a Russian opposition politician who planned to run for office in next month's elections on an anti-war platform. But this summer, the authorities barred him from participating. This August, Nadezhdin made a surprising post on his Telegram channel.
4: Всем привет. Есть хорошие новости.
0: I've got news. I'm alive and free, he says, standing before the Eiffel Tower in Paris, and becoming yet another member of Russia's dwindling opposition to flee the country in search of safety elsewhere in Europe. Levi Bridges, DW.
5: Russia's first parliamentary elections since its full-scale invasion of Ukraine are taking place from September 18 to 20. Here in Germany, key regional elections are even closer. In the eastern state of Saxony-Anhalt, voters are going to the polls on September 6. And the far-right Alternative for Germany, or AfD, is on course for its biggest success yet. A couple of weeks ago, we looked at what this could mean for the state and for Germany as a whole. If you've missed that, you'll find the episode in our podcast feed under the title AfD Anatomy of a Takeover. Today, we're focusing on a different question. As support for the party continues to grow, should Germany move to ban the AfD? Inside Europe's Thomas Sparrow explains the arguments for and against.
2: A political earthquake. That's how some observers describe what could happen in Germany this September. The far-right Alternative for Germany, or AfD, is set to emerge as the strongest force in regional elections, and for the first time, it could end up leading a state government. A far-right-led regional administration, a first in post-war Germany. For the AfD's supporters, that would be a long-awaited breakthrough. For its critics, a nightmare, seeing a party they view as extremist take office. And with the AfD closer than ever to governing, an old debate is heating up. Should the party be banned?
6: There's definitely enough grounds to say this is an unconstitutional party.
2: That's lawyer Valentina Chiofalo, part of a legal team at the Society for Civil Rights, a civil liberties organization. They spent 13 months examining the AfD, checked nearly 3 million social media posts, 77,000 parliamentary documents, and 55,000 press releases. Their conclusion? A case to ban the AfD would likely succeed. They say the party is driven by a racist worldview and is systematically working to undermine Germany's democracy. How? In their view, it seeks to restrict the rights of immigrants, Germans with migrant backgrounds, and minorities. And that's only part of the picture.
6: We found more than 200 serious pieces of evidence in which the AfD officials call for criminal prosecution, particularly of the federal government, because of decisions they simply dislike politically. That's a clear violation of the democratic principle because it makes political work essentially impossible.
2: The AfD, not surprisingly, dismissed those findings. Party co-head Alice Weidel called the allegations far-fetched. Since then, however, other legal experts have echoed the report's conclusions. More than 1,000 lawyers, judges and prosecutors signed an open letter this month urging the German government to start proceedings to ban the AfD. But not everyone agrees.
7: So my view is this. There's no legal basis for a ban, and politically it would be highly unwise.
2: That's Hans-Jürgen Papier, a former president of Germany's Constitutional Court. He told Inside Europe that extremist remarks by AfD politicians are not enough to justify such a move. The party itself, he says, would have to pose a clear threat to Germany's democratic system. And that's a very high bar, one reserved for the most extreme cases. He also fears a ban could damage Germany's image abroad.
7: I don't know how beneficial it would be to see headlines in the international media saying Germany bans its largest opposition party.
2: For now, at least, those headlines seem unlikely. Only three institutions

0: politically explosive, especially with the AfD currently leading national polls. It could send a message to millions of AfD voters that their voices no longer count. So if a ban remains unlikely, how can other parties respond to the AfD's rise? Hans-Jürgen Papier answers clearly, with political arguments. And Karl Rudolf Korte, one of Germany's most well-known political analysts, agrees. As a political scientist, Korte says he finds it hard to explain why a party that competes in elections and sits in parliament should suddenly be banned. Instead, he argues, other parties need to give voters a reason to vote for them, not just against the AfD.
1: Just fighting them, ignoring them, trying to make them smaller through culture wars or hoping for court decisions, none of that has worked. The question is, where is the strength of your own message?
0: In other words, if Germany wants to avoid the political earthquake many fear, the answer may be found in politics, not in the courts. Thomas Sparrow, DW, Berlin.
2: One thing is certain. There is no way the AfD could be banned before next Sunday's state election. Another vote that we're watching closely these days is Iceland's referendum on whether to resume talks on joining the EU. It takes place on August 29. For the latest updates and analysis throughout the weekend, head to DW News or visit dw.com. 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

0: While the debate over a possible AFD ban is likely to remain a hot topic, the actual temperature here in Berlin has dropped significantly in recent days. Personally, I've been sleeping better again, and it's nice not to have to sit in a darkened office with the blinds closed to keep the heat out. Across Europe, back-to-back heat waves have fueled wildfires well beyond the continent's traditional fire zones. In Belgium, for instance, firefighters last week battled to contain the country's largest wildfire on record. And although summer is not even over yet, it's already clear that this year has been particularly devastating. Alongside wildfires and low water levels, agriculture has been badly affected. And Germany alone has recorded an estimated 14,000 excess deaths linked to heat since April. In Rome, temperatures this week are still well above 30 degrees Celsius or 86 degrees Fahrenheit. To help people cope, the city has introduced a heat action plan that includes designated cooling spaces for residents. Rome is also considering the use of underground spaces. Angelo van Schaik visited an ancient Roman quarry to see how that could work.
1: Big metal gate.
2: Wow.
1: I even have to put on a jacket in here.
2: Ci dobbiamo mettere la giacca.
3: La vuoi, sì.
1: It's a bit strange to put on a jacket in Rome in the height of summer, but it's necessary. It's quite fresh in here.
2: Quanti gradi faranno qua?
3: Qui sono 15 gradi.
1: 15 degrees Celsius, about 20 degrees cooler than outside, says Alessandro Placidi of Sotterranei di Roma, a cultural association dedicated to the study, preservation and promotion of the underground heritage of the city of Rome. He's my guide for the day.
3: Questo perché noi ci troviamo soltanto a 2.5 km della Roma antica.
1: The Labirinto di Roma is a vast ancient quarry where the Romans extracted pozzolana, a volcanic ash used to produce the concrete with which they built many of the monuments, including the Pantheon.
2: Ma è enorme qua.
3: Sì, stiamo parlando di 1 km/5.
1: It's a labyrinth measuring 1 by 5 kilometers, my guide tells me. And if you were to lay all the tunnels end to end, they would stretch for about 30 kilometers.

0: is. It's truly enormous.
1: Ora invece è un, possiamo definirlo un museo. Noi ci siamo occupati di risistemarlo, metterlo.
0: The Labirinto di Roma is just one of many underground spaces beneath the Italian capital. In addition to ancient quarries, Roman catacombs and natural caves, there are also World War II bunkers scattered throughout the city. All of these places are much cooler than above ground, making them potential refuges where people could escape the heat.
2: Allora, negli ultimi tre anni è aumentato mediamente di un grado e mezzo, due rispetto.
0: The average temperature in Rome has increased by 1.5 to 2 degrees Celsius over the past 3 years, compared with the previous 30 years. Says Edoardo Zanchini, director of the climate department of the city of Rome, an office founded 5 years ago to monitor the climate change in the city. That means the number of days with temperatures above 30 degrees has doubled, if not tripled. Especially nights when temperatures remain above 25 degrees have a major impact on people's health. The heat is causing more hospital admissions, particularly in the poorer neighborhoods of the city, where many people do not have air conditioning.
3: Quanta gente potrebbe vivere, stare qua quando fa caldo?
1: Ma credo che tranquillamente 2-3 mila persone potrebbero stare qui dentro.
0: If we were to adapt this space for longer stays, says Alessandro Placidi of Sotterranei di Roma, it could accommodate as many as 2,000 or 3,000 people. But a lot would still need to be done to make it suitable for habitation. Toilets, kitchens and living spaces would have to be installed. In addition, a ventilation system would be needed because these types of quarries naturally contain lightly radioactive radon gas. And the environment is also very humid. Before the city can tell people, go there and take shelter when it's hot, inspections will have to be carried out, says Zanchini from the city of Rome. We have a duty to guarantee the safety of our citizens. These are fascinating places, beautiful places, but they are not suitable for people to stay in from one day to the next.
3: Ma secondo te è una soluzione per il cambiamento climatico e il caldo sempre più torrido a Roma?
1: Allora, secondo me non può essere una soluzione al cambiamento climatico perché stiamo letteralmente facendo gli struzzi, mettendo la testa sotto
0: terra. I don't think it's a solution, says Alessandro Placidi. You're literally burying your head in the sand, like an ostrich. It can provide people with temporary relief from the heat outside. But of course, it is not a complete solution to the problem. Rome is not the first European city to consider how to deal with climate change and rising temperatures. In 2019, Barcelona mapped out the cool spaces in the city, including libraries, schools and parks, where people could seek refuge from the heat. Paris did the same in the run-up to the 2024 Olympic Games. However, this is the first time a city has explored the possibility of offering its residents cool spaces underground. If the plan goes ahead, Rome will become the first European capital to use its vast wealth of underground spaces in the fight against climate change. A legacy from the past could thus become a strategic asset for the future. Angelo van Schaik, DW, Rome, Italy.
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0: Welcome back to Inside Europe, the weekly current affairs podcast and radio program from DW, Germany's international broadcaster. I'm Laura Kabelka in Berlin. In this next half hour, we'll travel to Lithuania, where a Belarusian court has declared a university an extremist organization. We'll also trace how a French town helped shape communism in China through an experimental work-study program. And we'll look at why so many people in Munich take the dangerous plunge into the Eisbach Canal. But first, we turn to tensions that could jeopardize reconciliation efforts between Turkey and Greece. This month, Turkey, Saudi Arabia, and Pakistan signed the Mecca Agreement, a security arrangement similar to NATO's Article 5, under which an attack on one member is considered an attack on all three. But the pact's implications could stretch well beyond the Middle East, because Israel may seek to deepen its relationship with allies Greece and Cyprus as they share concerns over Turkey's regional ambitions. Analysts increasingly see the greater Middle East as a broader strategic space that extends into the Eastern Mediterranean and Aegean. Dorian Jones reports from Istanbul.
1: This month's signing of the Mecca Accord saw Pakistan, Turkey and Saudi Arabia commit to each other's defense. While the pact is defensive in nature, Asla Aydin Tashbash of the Washington-based Brookings Institution says it also aims to curb the regional influence of Iran and Israel.
2: The deal is meant to signal both to Iran and Israel that they will be isolated in the region if they continue on assertive belligerent policies.
1: Rather than isolating Israel, the accord is likely to push Israel to deepen military and energy cooperation with close allies Greece and Cyprus, says Turkey expert Galia Lindenstrauss of Tel Aviv's Institute for National Security Studies. She says the countries share concerns about Turkey's growing ambitions in the Eastern Mediterranean and Aegean Sea.
3: The fact that Israel is not alone can translate into opportunities to deepen ties with the countries that already have a good base for relationship with Israel. The issue of economic waters in the Eastern Mediterranean, if there's going to be attempt of Turkey to change the situation both in the Aegean and in the Mediterranean. And this is causing concern, of course, it was Greece and Cyprus, but also with Israel.
1: Just 1 week after the Mecca Accord was signed, Turkey unveiled two sprawling marine parks in the Aegean and Mediterranean, asserting its claims in waters fiercely disputed by Greece and Cyprus. Athens and Nicosia say the marine parks are Ankara's attempt to take control over areas thought to be rich in energy resources. Ankara, however, accuses Athens of playing the same game in other contested waters. Turkey now boasts the region's largest newly modernized navy, but Greece has been rapidly strengthening its own fleet. This week, Greek Foreign Minister Georgios Gerapetraitis delivered a blunt warning, urging Ankara to step back from further escalation.
4: We will do everything necessary. We will respond to the provocations. We will respond from a position of strength. Because today, Greece has greater power than ever before. If you ask me whether we will continue to have channels of communication with Turkey, then the answer is yes.
1: The channels of communication Gerapetraitis referred to are part of a three-year Turkish-Greek rapprochement known as the Calm Waters Initiative. While tensions have eased, both sides have continued to rearm heavily, with Israel supplying Greece with some of its most sophisticated weapons. At the same time, Greece and Israel, along with Cyprus, engaged in joint naval exercises. That cooperation is expected to increase, with Israel's military chief visiting his Greek and Cypriot counterparts this month. Israel has also supplied Cyprus with advanced missile systems and expanded military cooperation. This is a source of concern for Ankara, as Turkey controls a third of the island since its 1974 invasion. International relations professor Serhat Güvenç of Istanbul's Kadir Has University says that deeper Israeli-Cypriot cooperation could further heighten regional tensions.
5: Israeli penetration into the island's affairs seems to have emboldened Greeks, you know, gave them a new hope that one day they would be able to recover the lost parts of the island with the help of particularly the Israelis. And this is another issue for Turkey. So we will probably see further militarization of the island. Probably, I mean, Turkish Cypriot part will receive an increase in Turkish military deployments in the on the island in response to the emerging uncertainty.
1: A significant increase in Turkish military hardware to Cyprus would almost certainly alarm Israel, given the island's close proximity to its shores. Former Cypriot ambassador Euripides Evrivíades acknowledges that Israeli backing is reassuring in the face of Turkey's military strength, but he cautions that the cost of such support could ultimately prove too high.
6: At least psychologically, give the feeling of the people that there is something. I mean, obviously, the Turkey can take over the rest of Cyprus whenever they feel like. And who's going to stop them? And that creates huge insecurity. Every day we have jets going, violating the airspace and this. But I do not want the security of Cyprus to be contingent on what might happen between Israel or Turkey, not to get involved into possible clash between Israel and Turkey, which we do not want, or somehow find ourselves in a situation that we cannot control and become victims again. No.
1: For decades, the tangled rivalries between Turkey, Greece and Cyprus have been kept in check, helping to prevent open conflict. But as power struggles in the Middle East increasingly spill into the Eastern Mediterranean, preserving that fragile peace could soon become far more challenging. Doreen Jones, DW, Istanbul.
0: By the way, Recep Tayyip Erdogan has held Turkey's top office for well over a decade. Yet there's one European president who's been in power considerably longer. Alexander Lukashenko has been president of Belarus for 32 years. He's known for ruling his country with an iron fist. In 2020, protests were brutally crushed after what international observers described as a sham presidential election. Now, that repression is reaching Belarusians abroad. Earlier this year, a Belarusian court declared the European Humanities University, which operates in exile in neighboring Lithuania, an extremist organization. Anybody associated with it could face years in prison. Belarus's secret service, still known as the KGB, has searched the homes of families whose children are suspected of studying at the university. A reporter spoke to three such students. To protect their identities, their voices are read by DW colleagues. Here's Lisa Louis' story from Vilnius.
7: In early June, the authorities came to my family home back in Belarus. They asked threatening questions and were looking for documents linking me to this university. Luckily, I asked my family to destroy such documents. But when I heard about the search, I was panicking. I was crying and shaking.
8: Dozens of current and former students have had their family homes in Belarus searched, according to human rights organization Vyazna. Far away and unable to help, the students in Vilnius dread the news from home, even those whose families have yet to be targeted.
9: It was scary when they were doing the searches. Every morning, I turned on my phone, hoping my family was still all right. We all told our parents to wipe our chats from their phones. And we have created these fake stories that we are badly behaved children who don't talk to our parents, and that's why they don't know anything about us.
8: Belarus accuses the university of aiming to undermine the country's constitutional order. Here's Dmitry Brilov, the spokesman of the prosecutor's office in Belarus.
10: The Belarus University in Exile, as they call themselves, is providing methodological, financial and other forms of assistance to radical politicized groups, as well as to destructive foreign non-governmental organizations.
8: People linked to the university could face several years behind bars, according to Belarusian law. The students are terrified that their loved ones could be jailed. According to the United Nations Human Rights Council, arbitrary arrests and detention have become a fixture of the tactics of Belarusian authorities. Torture is systemic, with forced confessions regularly streamed on national television. The scale of this phenomenon is almost industrial, according to the World Organization Against Torture, which says that the purpose is to intimidate society and crush dissent. The university's rector, Vilius Sadauskas, a Lithuanian national, refutes the allegations by Belarus.
11: Well, the university task is the higher education. If we are teaching young people to critically evaluate different sources of the information, we as any other university were, or the faculty, we're having the dialogue with different people. So this is again, not with some kind of intention, but it's a natural life of the university.
8: Sadauskas says 150 Belarusians have dropped out since April, many of them online students based in Belarus. But I met a student who made a different choice. Originally a remote learner based in Belarus, she packed her bags and made a daring bid for freedom in Lithuania.
12: Once the university was declared an extremist organization, I pretended I wasn't a student at that university. And luckily, the border guards didn't put that into question and let me leave the country. But it is truly terrifying, and I worry about the students who have stayed in Belarus. I certainly wouldn't want them to get caught.
8: In addition to her fear for safety of those she left behind, she also expressed frustration at the short-sightedness of the authorities. She and her contemporaries should be seen as an asset, she believes, not as enemies.
12: The state regards students who study abroad as absolute scum or trash. And there is a whole brain drain discussion. They try to keep students from leaving, but they go about it all wrong. Take my situation, for example. I was willing to fulfill the requirements to work in Belarus. I wouldn't have minded staying, provided the state recognized the university where I was studying.
8: But Andrei Strijak, a Vilnius-based Belarusian activist, is not surprised by Lukashenko's move. He says the Belarusian president, a close ally of Russia's Vladimir Putin's, is trying to further consolidate his grip on power. The authorities are continuing a campaign of repression that has escalated into terror against specific segments of the population deemed hostile to the state, he tells me. More and more groups are being targeted, and every day new practices are emerging. He adds that goes beyond just the EHU and the persecution of universities as part of the academic community, and that these actions fall under the category of so-called transnational repression.
13: Belarus has now designated more than 300 organizations as extremist groups. Strongman Alexander Lukashenko has been using this label against civil society actors to stifle dissent and opposition. So what he calls extremist groups include musicians, theater groups, this university, and media organizations such as Deutsche Welle.
8: Meanwhile, the Belarusian authorities' move to outlaw the university has fundamentally changed young people's vision of the future. They had to become adults very quickly, the two Vilnius-based students tell me.
7: I cannot allow myself to be a carefree young person. We have to be strong. But I cannot deny that I regularly have mental breakdowns. Events like this just ruin your life.
9: My big dream was to study in Europe and travel to other countries. Now it's only about being in a safe place and running as fast as possible to save my mental health and my parents' safety.
8: The students say they wouldn't dare to go back to their country as long as the current regime is still in place, and that the search for a safe place is likely to continue long after graduation. Lisa Lui, DW, Vilnius.
0: Our next story is about a student program I'm pretty sure you've never heard of. Or maybe that's just me showing my knowledge gaps. Anyway, around 1.5 million Chinese tourists visited France last year. But beyond Versailles or the Eiffel Tower, our reporter Lisa Bryan says there's another destination that's high on many visitors' lists. Montargis, a working-class town about a 90-minute drive from Paris. That's because a Chinese work-study program in the early 20th century left a lasting mark on China's history. Here's Lisa Bryant from Montargis.
14: Just about everything is shuttered in Montargis on a sleepy Sunday afternoon, except for the Franco-Chinese Friendship Historical Museum, where Chinese university students are examining faded photos of youngsters about their age. The museum's exhibit zooms in on post-imperial China's so-called diligent work, frugal study movement at the turn of the 20th century. It saw thousands of young Chinese heading to France and Belgium to study, funding their education through work. Pei Wen Wang heads the Chinese government-funded museum that opened in Montargis a decade ago.
15: They were progressive. They wanted to evolve China after the feudal period.
14: Hundreds of Chinese ended up in this town thanks to one of the work-study movement's founders, Li Xingzhen.
15: Li was not a Marxist. His goal was to educate young Chinese. He thought education would save the country.
14: The museum is based in a building that once housed some of these young Chinese. Both men and women, some of them still minors, worked in French factories and studied at French schools. Here's French historian Serge Wolikov.
16: They observe the social fights in France, the major strikes, the active union movements. It was in France where they discovered Marxism.
17: C'est en France qu'ils découvrent le marxisme.
14: It's a surprising legacy for this small town. Outside Montargis' train station is a bronze statue of what may be its most famous former resident, Deng Xiaoping, who became a powerful leader in communist China, remembered for opening up the country's economy, but also for the 1989 Tiananmen Square crackdown, the Chinese government's violent suppression of pro-democracy protests in Beijing, killing hundreds or more and ending the movement.
15: Deng Xiaoping worked in a shoe factory. He was 16, 17 years old. He liked it.
14: On weekends, Deng would travel to Paris to help another future Chinese leader, Zhou Enlai, produce a revolutionary newspaper. Zhou's tiny room, where Deng slept on the floor, is now part of a Paris hotel, where owner Li Zhengli shows a visitor a photo of the two men. He says Zhou Enlai did the editorials. His colleagues, notably Deng Xiaoping, handled the printing. Zhou also went to Montargis to report on the Chinese workers. In 1920, young Chinese activists held a political meeting here and made history, coming up with a name for the Chinese Communist Party. Here's museum head Wang again.
15: The party's official creation was in 1921. This meeting was 1 year earlier. We call it the meeting of Montargis.
14: By the end of the 1920s, many of Europe's Chinese student workers had returned home to join a revolution that led to the 1949 creation of the People's Republic of China. But contacts between Montargis and China didn't end there. In the early 1980s, Montargis' communist mayor visited China and met with Deng Xiaoping. Over the years, the town has maintained student, cultural, and economic exchanges with China and celebrates Chinese New Year. French visitors like international affairs student Saint-Claire Larnier discover a little-known

0: slice of their history.
1: En faisant des recherches sur le Parti communiste chinois,
0: he says as he was researching the Chinese Communist Party, he found there was a connection to Montargis and a museum about it. So he and his family decided to visit.
1: De visiter, voilà.
0: And while Montargis is now governed by the far right, ties continue, and Chinese tourists, like this group visiting the museum from Peking University, keep coming to Montargis. Peking University instructor Sophie Yao says learning more about China's past leaves her impressed and proud.
2: We trace the history of our leaders of the Communist Party, and now we come to France to trace their ways, to figure out how they understand the revolution, how they understand a new country.
0: Yao students have learned history through textbooks, she says. Now they're understanding it firsthand in Montargis. Lisa Bryant, DW, Montargis, France.
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0: We end with a splash. Quite literally. I don't know about you, but with the recent heat waves, I've seen people get pretty creative when it comes to cooling down. I'm team ice cream all day, but I've also taken to sleeping with wet towels at night and have been perfecting the art of getting air to move through an apartment without air conditioning. If you're listening in the US, yes, it's true, we don't have much of that over here. But there are also more adventurous ways to beat the heat. And while it's not exactly legal, Valerie Hamilton reports that in Munich, people are floating along a central canal to cool off.
1: Life is short, so jump in. That's the spirit of summer at Munich's Eisbach, or Ice Stream, which runs through the city's Central Park. On a hot summer Saturday, it feels like the whole city is taking the plunge. This is Linda, she's 17.
2: It's the best thing you can do in the summer, and it's like every teen is going to the Eisbach, and even every young adult is going to the Eisbach.
1: The Eisbach's water is a clear olive green, and true to its name, it's pretty cold. The current is fast, about 10 kilometers an hour, but it's pretty flat. Until it's not. Because the Eisbach is not really a stream. It's a canal, engineered more than 100 years ago, not for swimming, but to divert water from the Isar River for industry. Downstream from here, the canal feeds a power plant. And actually, even though hundreds of people are doing it, swimming here is illegal and dangerous. Three people have died in the Eisbach in the last 3 years.
2: Everywhere are signs to exit, and there's danger, and you can lose your life.
1: No one is paying the signs much attention. And once you're in, you're in. And you're in for a wild ride. It starts off tame enough, where the canal is paved and only about waist deep. You can even run along with the current, but that doesn't last for long. Once it gets rocky, you have to pick up your feet and swim. Also, try not to crash into the other swimmers being swept along with you. Just when you think you've got that figured out, the Eisbach swerves around a sharp right turn. Miss it, and you'll run right into a submerged concrete wall. From here, the current speeds under low footbridges, just a few feet off the water. So if you're on a pool float, get off.
3: It's super fun because you like, if you go with friends, you can dunk them under the water and play with them.
1: That's Lucy. She's 16. During summer holidays, her friend group comes here every day. And despite the risks, you can see why. Because before you know it, the obstacle course of the first section unfurls into a long straightaway, where the buzz of the crowds fades into the rushing of the water. Here, the Eisbach feels like an idyllic mountain stream, sparkling under a long bower of maple and linden trees. Eve Prinelli is visiting from

0: London. She's ridden the Icebox 4 times since she got here, yesterday.
1: It's like an airport conveyor belt, you know what I mean? Like, so you don't have to do anything, but you just sort of like relax and let the water take you down.
0: Don't relax too much, though, because it's about to get tricky. At the next turn, there's a thick red and black cable stretched across the canal, anchored on both sides to the walls. You can barely see the cable, though, because it's jammed with swimmers hanging on it with their arms and waists, trying to keep from being swept downstream. You'd better grab on, too, because here, there's traffic. Just downstream, the current over the canal floor creates a smooth, fast wave. And while you're trying to ride through it, people on surfboards are going across. Elias explains.
2: So you don't really go in between the surfers, because that's really dangerous, and also the current's really strong. Surfers and swimmers switch in between, so like two or three surfers surf, and then a few swimmers go. You just hold on to the line until everyone goes, and then you go through.
0: When you ride through, the wave turns out to be not one wave, but four. First, there's a big, smooth dip like a water slide that sweeps you down, across, and up again. That's the surfing wave. But then there's the part that no one surfs. A series of shorter, rougher rapids that will give you a face full of water if you are not paying attention. You hold your breath and try to stretch out flat on the water and wait for the waves to spit you out the other side. Not everyone has the nerves, though. And if that's you, when everyone else lets go of the cable, you can hang on and hand over hand your way over to the shore. There's a metal railing anchored to the canal wall, squeaking with the weight of all the people pulling on it. At the end of it, there's a ladder to climb out. But if you stay in, from here, it's a smooth ride along the edge of the park, skirting alongside apartment buildings and under the street. Now the water really looks and feels like a city canal, closed in on both sides by high walls. There's a single tree branch dipping down here, just asking to be climbed. And these guys are obliging. If you miss that tree branch, the only way out now are two solid-looking metal ladders coming up on the left. The water isn't deep here, but the current is still strong. This isn't the end of the Icebox, but it's the end of the ride.
3: And what happens if you keep swimming?
1: You die.
0: That's Linda again, and she's not kidding. Because remember that power station that the Icebox feeds? Its turbines are just downstream from here. The current everyone here has survived so far suddenly becomes a powerful waterfall. The physics are such that once you're over, you can't get out. This is Linda's friend, Sam.
4: You get caught there and then you can't swim back up.
0: Sam and another friend, Kian, are both 16. They swim the Icebox, but they don't think it's for everyone.
4: I wouldn't advise anyone to jump in if you are not sure that you can swim good.
5: I wouldn't recommend to let kids swim in the Icebox because it's really dangerous.
6: The current, it's really strong.
5: Yes. It's really strong, and you just get pushed through. And so I wouldn't recommend for parents to let their kids swim there.
4: Give them a life jacket at least.
5: Yeah, they should be at least 12, I would say.
0: So, if you've made it this far, don't push your luck. There's no sign, but now is the time to join the long line of swimmers climbing up the escape ladders on the left side of the canal. A little out of breath and a little cold. Then cross the street and the tram tracks and wait for the number 16 tram, lining up on the sidewalk with 100 other swimmers, barefoot and dripping wet. Officially, you need a ticket. Unofficially, where are you going to carry it? Just please don't get the seats wet. In two stops, just over a kilometer, you're back to the start. Ready for another go.
7: 3, 2, 1.
0: For DW, Valerie Hamilton, Munich.
8: This program was produced by Thomas Sparrow and me, Laura Kabelka. Our sound engineers were Ilias Katsamakas and Michael Springer. Inside Europe comes to you from DW in Bonn and Berlin.

0: That was Inside Europe from DW Radio in Germany. 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
1: 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Watch Marco Arop, Femke Bol, Julian Alfred, Faith Kipyegon, and Carsten Warholm push their limits across 15 different events. 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
2: From CBC News, the world this hour. I'm Claude Feig. An overnight Russian strike just outside of Kyiv has led to multiple casualties. At least 37 people are now confirmed dead. Officials say careless storage of military material may have put civilians needlessly in harm's way, which has led to the Ukrainian government opening up an investigation. Dominic Valaitis has more.
3: The overnight strike sparked a huge fire and multiple secondary explosions at the warehouse in Bucha. As the flames spread beyond the warehouse grounds, scores of homes were damaged, while more than 40 others, including four children, were injured. Hundreds of people had to be evacuated from the area. Ukrainian prosecutors have opened an investigation into possible negligence connected to conditions at the warehouse, whether explosive items or materials were legally and safely stored at the building, and whether those using it held the necessary permits and approvals to do so. Last month, a Russian strike on ammunition depots in Vyshnyve killed 9 people and damaged nearly 300 homes. A criminal investigation is currently underway, with Ukraine's President Volodymyr Zelensky pledging anyone found guilty of negligence will be held accountable. Dominic Valaitis for CBC News, Thessaloniki, Greece.
2: The families of the Canadians known to be missing in the Nepal-Tibet flooding have been suspended between hope and horror. At least 1,000 people are reported missing, including 32 Canadians. Tanya Fletcher has more on how family members here are reacting.
4: From his childhood home in Brampton, Ontario, Yogesh Gupta recalls family trips with his father, the 68-year-old now among the missing in Nepal. A devout Hindu, Mahendra Gupta was on a pilgrimage to Mount Kailash, a bucket list trip, says his family. He's desperate to find his dad, now planning to go to Nepal himself to look for him.
5: I don't think I could live with myself for the rest of my life knowing that I didn't go there and do everything that I could.
4: This couple from Port Moody, BC, had been preparing for a trek through Tibet. They were staying at a hotel near the border Wednesday. The family last heard from the two that morning as they were having breakfast. It was 8:30 local time. At 8:45, the floodwaters hit.
6: The power of that water is so much that you don't know what happened to them.
7: Of the 32 missing Canadians reported to Global Affairs, Ottawa says none are confirmed dead at this point. The federal government has pledged $5 million to help with relief efforts in Nepal. Tanya Fletcher, CBC News, Vancouver.
2: Niger's government says its security forces have regained control after heavy gunfire and explosions erupted across the capital overnight. Sustained shooting broke out near Niamey's main international airport, which houses a majority of major military base and around the presidential palace. Officials described the attackers as military insurgents. Ottawa's point person on military procurement says the tariff war with the U.S. will make it hard for Canada to proceed with major military purchases from American defense companies. Stephen Fuhrer heads Canada's Defense Investment Agency. Daniel LeBlanc reports.
8: I think that would be a very difficult thing to do, especially after this last week.
9: Stephen Fuhrer, the Secretary of State for Defense Procurement, says Canadians are unlikely to support major military contracts going to American firms in the current political climate.
8: We are in a situation that we didn't provoke.
9: Fuhrer says the priority now is finding international partners in places like Europe and Asia.
8: So working with others who want to work with us that add value to what we're doing.
9: He says there's no point in hoping the situation will simply return to the way it used to be.
8: And it's our job to pivot as fast as we can to meet the moment.
9: Military analyst Richard Shimuka of the McDonnell Laurier Institute says Canada will need to find a way to keep working with the United States on continental defense.
10: You can't do this alone. We can have a 10% defense budget, and it may not be enough.
9: Ottawa's stance could impact upcoming purchases of U.S. helicopters, as well as the multi-billion dollar deal for American F-35 fighter jets, which remains under review. Daniel LeBlanc, CBC News, Kelowna.
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0: I'm Saroja Coelho. This is CBC Radio 1. Now it's over to Australia for Rear Vision.
11: I want to start this episode of Rear Vision with a question. Almost eight decades after the signing of the UN Declaration of Human Rights, where are we at? While you're pondering that, let's hear the assessment of leading Canadian human rights lawyer and advocate, Alex Neave.
12: If you think of human rights as something only for the privileged, then we're doing very well in our world. But if you think of human rights as being something primarily for those who face the greatest risks, who are the most marginalized, who are overlooked and forgotten, then there we have truly betrayed what the promise is all about. The companion to the notion of universality is that human rights are considered to be inherent and inalienable, which is to say, we're born with them. Not that we have to do something to earn them. And that's, I think, one of the common themes here is that we actually see a world where certainly the power elites and governments and, you know, corporations, but other leaders within society and even faith leaders, it's wide ranging, don't buy into that notion. Feel free to completely keep some people, if we want to think of it as a club, some people out of the human rights club. You're not worthy. You don't deserve to have the human rights that the rest of us enjoy. Or maybe you did have them, but now you've lost them. We're going to take them away from you.
13: We stand today at the threshold of a great event, both in the life of the United Nations and in the life of mankind.
11: When it was announced to the world back in 1948, the Declaration of Human Rights was defined in 38 articles, which included the right to life itself and a life free of slavery, torture, or arbitrary arrest. And the very notion of human rights has proved a strong one. Alison Brisk from the University of California, Santa Barbara.
14: Two-thirds of the countries in the world now are, in some sense, democracies. There are some kinds of theoretical political rights for members of the polity to self-determine. We have the spread of a repertoire, vocabulary, civil society networks, intense networks, millions and millions, I would say hundreds of millions of people worldwide are participating in some form of human rights movement. I've done teaching exchanges all over the world, and I've met young human rights activists in various ways from dozens of countries in every society now.
11: And yet a skeptic might say that since 1948, the Declaration has been honoured more in the breach than in the observance. Dictators and autocrats deride human rights as a Western concept. Think Vladimir Putin and Xi Jinping, among others. They reject the narrative that a global concern for individual freedoms has steadily grown since the end of World War II. And even democratic governments have often failed to live up to the Declaration's ideals.
15: For too long, the Human Rights Council has been a protector of human rights abusers and a cesspool of political bias. Regrettably, it is not.
16: The United States will use any means necessary to protect our citizens and those.
11: But what if international support for the notion of universal human rights was never really as strong as it seemed? Hello, Anthony Fennell here. Welcome to the program. Today on Rear Vision, we'll look at why our relationship with human rights sometimes runs hot and sometimes cold. A growing number of scholars believe the answer lies in a misunderstanding of history. The world, they argue, was never as committed to a set of global individual rights as we in the West now like to imagine. In fact, Yale University's Samuel Moyne says ordinary people back in the late 1940s when the Declaration came into force, well, they simply weren't interested in lofty ideals.
17: What I think most people thought the Universal Declaration meant in 1948 was that the document would be a template for the new welfare state. So coming out of World War II, lots of citizens wanted a new deal, a new kind of citizenship that protected, you know, the social dimensions of citizenship. And that's why the Universal Declaration has these economic and social rights. What I don't think it was about really is establishing new kinds of protection kind of globally, the UDHR had no legal significance. The governments involved ensured that it didn't. And so what it really was is a kind of template. If you're going to have rights for your citizens, these are the ones that most people now agree about.
18: The Nazis kept the occupants of Buchenwald in filth and disease. Their valuables they stored with Prussian currents.
11: Nowadays, when people talk about human rights, they often reference the Holocaust as the seminal event that galvanised world opinion. But Samuel Moyn argues that human rights were not really on the public agenda.
17: There's no doubt that the Universal Declaration wouldn't have happened without World War II. And lots of people in the negotiations said the Nazis were evil. What was broadly missing at the time in general, in the general public, was an understanding of what the Jews in particular had suffered in World War II, what we now call the Holocaust. It doesn't demean the Universal Declaration to say that it was a response to other things, other evils. But I think when we wanted human rights to back our concern about atrocity abroad, we may have pretended that the Holocaust was the reason why human rights exist. And that's just not true.
11: The real groundswell during and after the war was actually for self-determination.
17: The 1940s were the height of global empire. The Nazis had tried to establish a German empire because they felt the Germans had been left out in the 19th century of, you know, that sordid tale in which so many countries took over so many different places. And the interesting thing is that when the Allies at that time, Franklin Roosevelt and Winston Churchill, explained what the war was going to be about, they said it was about popular self-rule. And what Churchill clearly meant was that the Hitler's empire would have to be, you know, rolled back, and the Poles would get their country back, and the Czechs would get their country back. But a lot of people around the world in Asia and Africa thought World War II was going to be about decolonization. And then human rights came. The Universal Declaration doesn't mention self-determination. And actually, the imperial powers, the Dutch, the French, the British, were some of the principal supporters of the Universal Declaration. And that's because a despot can protect rights. What the Universal Declaration didn't promise was self-rule. And so, of course, the peoples of the world rejected the consolation prize, and they set out to get their sovereignty anyway. And that's how decolonization took place.
11: Which is why you argue there was very little popular interest in the idea of human rights in the immediate post-war decades, because it wasn't useful in the fight for self-determination.
17: Correct. Now, at the United Nations, the emerging countries, the new states, actually said self-determination is the first human right. The self-determination of peoples, not the rights of individuals, is the first principle. But out in the world, if you looked around at the movements on the ground, and especially at the anti-colonial leaders, none of them really, you know, said that empire was a human rights violation. What they said is that peoples deserve liberation. And of course, they knew that the Universal Declaration of Human Rights had said nothing about the end to empire. So they had to change the agenda to get that done.
11: So there was confusion right from the get-go about what the Declaration was really for. But there were difficulties also with the language adopted for the Declaration, according to Colgate University's Jenna Reinbold.
19: One of the things that the commission understood itself to be doing was to be tasked with creating a declaration that would not be perceived as this commission imposing a particular culturally constrained set of standards upon the world, but rather would be understood by people as a synthesis of pre-existing sets of values that were shared by people around the world. And so one of the things that the commission did, one of its initial steps, was to essentially release a questionnaire that it distributed across the world to religious leaders and religious thinkers scholars that asked them for their sense of a set of common values or common presumptions that might be understood to be universal across cultures as a starting point for thinking about how to generate a document that would articulate human rights in a language that would have a kind of universal resonance.
20: The Universal Declaration of Human Rights, Articles 1 through 30. Article 1. All human beings are born free and equal in dignity and rights. They are endowed with reason and conscience and should act towards one another in a spirit of brotherhood.
19: One of the things that interested me in this document in particular is the way in which there's a contradiction between very overt proclamations about the universality of this document, which the framers understood to be that universality, they understood at least in part to be a kind of secularism, right? An idea that this was not a document that favored any particular religious view, but rather would be something that somebody from any religious tradition or background would be able to embrace. At the same time, they regularly, in the course of their deliberations and also in the course of broadcasting the declaration after it was created and kind of creating the public relations campaign, they repeatedly used language that I would say was quite religious. They talked about sacredness and veneration. They had ideas about a sort of metaphysical trajectory that humans were on and that the declaration was enabling that in some way or reflecting that. So I was very interested in the kind of tension between those things. How could a document that was very avowedly secular also be making appeals to a kind of religious logic?
21: So that approach was deliberate. What effect did it have on the appeal of the Declaration of Human Rights and its effectiveness as a set of ideals?
19: Well, one of the disagreements among members of the first Human Rights Commission revolved around the question of enforceability. Were they creating a document that would be understood to be legally binding upon the nations that signed on to it, or were they creating a document that was really more of a proclamation or a kind of aspirational document? But fairly early on in the negotiations, it became clear that the commission was not in a position to create a document that would be legally binding upon the parties that signed it. There were so many different political dynamics at play, even then in 1948. The details were very much up for contestation. And so fairly early on, committee members had resigned themselves to the idea that this would be an aspirational document and not a legally binding document. That said, it's sometimes tempting to take that as an indication that the document lacks any sort of power or capacity. And that certainly was not the sense that that commission members had about this document. They understood it to be a document that would play an educational role. They meant educational in the way that we often talk about the education of our children, I think. It was about producing a particular kind of sensibility about the world, a particular set of ingrained values that people would take for granted and that people would pass on to others and that would affect people's behavior. They frequently used the term moral value or a kind of morality to describe what it is that they were doing. They understood the Declaration to be a kind of moral project rather than a strictly legal or political project.
21: But through the 1950s and 60s, as the Cold War grew hot and as decolonization movements intensified, the appeal of universal human rights as a tool of social change continued to diminish.
17: Nationalism and socialism in various forms were, you know, the prestige movements, and young people, if they were idealists, signed up for those. If they lived in an advanced industrial democracy, they were likeliest to sign up for, you know, socialism or some other version of the improvement of the welfare state for their fellow citizens. And if they were around the world, their first item on the agenda was to free themselves from empire through kind of collective liberation of their own people from the rule of West Europeans, or in something like the Vietnam War, from some other kind of intervention by the United States. I think what happened is in the 70s, people got depressed with socialism and were looking for a different kind of cause. And finally, the human rights non-governmental organizations we know sprang up really in the rich countries, first and foremost. And then decolonization was seen to be going wrong. People looked out across the world. They had tolerated the collective liberation of peoples from the

0: when I became president. But it cannot be said too often or too firmly nor too strongly. As long as I am president, the government of the United States will continue throughout the world to enhance human rights.
1: Jimmy Carter was really important for popularizing human rights. And this is largely because the United States commands international attention in a way that no other nation does. In fact, the Dutch had started talking about inserting human rights provisions into their foreign policy before Carter thought of it, but no one paid much attention to the Dutch.
2: Professor Barbara Keyes from Durham University.
1: Once the United States had said that it was important, other nations followed suit. It became quite a popular idea, and it's sort of a standard part of foreign policy that you had to take into consideration human rights issues in the countries you were dealing with. And I've seen a document in the Australian archives where Australian diplomats are saying, well, this human rights thing is really taking off. We have to start talking about human rights too, but let's not do it in a way that makes us look like we're just imitating the Americans.
3: The results of the North Vietnamese offensive are an unforgettable reality here in South Vietnam. Long after the fighting stopped,
1: human rights turned out to be the most effective moral language for Americans who were trying to repair their faith in their country's essential benevolence. Now, that conviction had been sorely tested by the Vietnam War, because to the left, America had been fighting on the wrong side and was fighting in a brutally senseless way. To the right, the divisiveness over the war, the criticism of the war, was undermining American capacity to be a leader, a moral leader. So the surge in human rights talk is inexplicable unless you understand the really extraordinary psychological trauma that the Vietnam War, and to a lesser extent, the Watergate crisis, inflicted on Americans' self-conception. They had believed for a long time that their country had a unique moral mission. And that belief cracked in the Vietnam War years, and human rights became a way to reconstruct that belief. Observers noted that at the time, that the American return to morality was a morality directed outwards. It was America becoming a moral policeman to the rest of the world. And there were critics who said that America didn't deserve that position, especially in the aftermath of the Vietnam War. But it suited Americans' belief in what their country was fundamentally about.
2: And it turns out that at that time in U.S. political history, the language of universal human rights actually suited both sides of the U.S. political divide.
1: Conservatives were actually the first to pick up on this new sort of moral framing for foreign policy. And they started talking about human rights in the context of Jewish emigration from the Soviet Union. So for them, human rights was about targeting the longtime enemy, the communist enemy, the Soviet Union. And then seeing how much resonance this new language of human rights had, the left liberal wing of American politics decided to take it up too. But they targeted their moral concerns in a very different way. They felt that America was partly responsible for the human rights abuses that America's allies were committing. So it condemned torture and political imprisonment and other abuses by American allies. So for them, it was about making their side stronger and more morally fit. Obviously, a very consequential split, because for conservatives, it was about pressuring America's enemies. For liberals, it was about pressuring America's allies. And Carter tended to embrace the more left-wing version. He certainly targeted the Soviet Union with human rights rhetoric and pressure. But because he also targeted American allies during his time in office, conservatives tended to become disillusioned with human rights as a foreign policy program, because they came to see it as a tool that was undermining America's strategic interests.
2: And you're listening to Rear Vision, broadcast on ABC Radio National, ABC News Radio, and the CBC in Canada. I'm Anthony Fennell. Today, we're looking at the ideal of universal human rights. And specifically, have we consistently overestimated their international appeal?
1: The Carter administration, especially in its last year, tried hard to figure out what good their new human rights emphasis had done. So they had a lot of reports that tried to measure the effects of their human rights policies. And the main area of success that they identified was really in the psychological

0: realm, the restoration of pride and confidence, not just for Americans, but also for European and Japanese publics who had come to worry about American leadership. But they found it a lot harder to point to successes in lessening human rights abuses.
1: And that was because the implementation of human rights ideals carried political costs and dangers.
2: At the time that the Shah was meeting his new civilian government this past weekend, he was aware that the U.S. had made its decision. It was a subtle decision. It did not constitute a public disavowal of the Shah, nor in any way call for his abdication. The decision was simply to instruct U.S. Ambassador...
0: Carter, for example, had tended to ignore human rights abuses in countries that were strategically important, like Iran. But even in countries where he did put the pressure on, say in Argentina, where a junta was torturing and disappearing political opponents, it's very hard to say anything more than that a few individuals were clearly helped. There might have been some rhetorical gestures by regimes that were under pressure, but it's much harder to point to significant measurable declines in abuses. There was a second boom, an even more powerful boom in the 1990s, and that's, of course, because the Cold War ended. There was no more communism to fight. The world needed some kind of moral rallying cry, and human rights was the easiest one.
3: If you want to put it this way, you could say that human rights appealed to many people, especially in the 90s, as the morality of the end of history. Liberal democracy was conquering. There were these genocides or near genocides that were, let's say, flies in the ointment. Bosnia, Rwanda, Kosovo, and human rights got very closely identified with keeping those atrocities from happening. But more generally, it seemed to many that all there was to do was look at the remaining holdouts from liberal democracy and pressure them through human rights activism. But then I think things turned out to be much murkier.
0: Because of the disappointments of the 90s, and particularly I think because it proved so easy to co-opt human rights rhetoric in 2003 when the administration of George W. Bush used human rights language to justify going to war in Iraq, or part of its justification, there was a growing sense of disillusionment and a stepping away from human rights language by the Obama administration. And now, of course, Trump is pretty much flatly rejecting it.
1: So an appeal to universal human rights is no longer seen by many countries and leaders as a clear vote winner. And although the Declaration of Human Rights still has street appeal for some on the left, even there, it's often wrapped in contradictions.
0: I know the activists that I studied in the 1970s assumed that no one would disagree with human rights. Particular standards that they chose to fight for seemed to them absolutely minimal standards that no one could disagree with. They couldn't imagine that anyone would defend torture, for example. But what we've seen in recent decades in particular, is that every government that feels under attack considers a resort to torture to be justifiable, even if they choose euphemisms like enhanced interrogation to camouflage what they're doing. So while no one drafting the Universal Declaration, no human rights activist, thought that everyone was going to be entirely on board with every article, I think they did overestimate how much the world would be willing to accept those ideals as the legitimate ones to strive for. Over time, human rights has become very, very capacious. It's become a very broad term. I don't think people disagree so much with those two words, but they may disagree on what particular content they want to insert into that category. But the category itself is now so broad that it encompasses almost everything. And you have pretty much every political program now feels a need to justify itself, of course, aside from Trump, to justify itself by saying that it has some relationship to the promotion of human rights. So it's become something that means everything and nothing at the same time.
4: I think the only way to fully understand the history of the Universal Declaration and to some extent the history of human rights as they've evolved in the wake of the Declaration is to look at this document as a form of narrative and to take seriously the way in which a particular narrative, even if it has no mechanisms for legal enforcement attached to it, the way in which that narrative creates particular kinds of realities and inspires people in particular kinds of ways. And if you take narrative seriously in that way, that raises some really interesting and troubling questions, I think, about human rights in the contemporary world. Because one of the things that the narrative of the Declaration is attempting to do is to supersede other alternative narratives that might be understood to be more destructive and more localist and more prone to generating human conflict. But some of those narratives, right, narratives of nationalism, for example, or of particular kinds of religious fundamentalism, they're extremely powerful narratives. And in fact, they often harken back to a kind of history and an idea of community that long precedes the kind of history and community that the human rights language is making an appeal to. And very often those narratives actually actively push against the narrative of universalism that we see in a document like the Universal Declaration. What happens in those moments of tension between different kinds of narratives, especially when more localist narratives often tend to be more evocative for local communities, I think is a really live question. And I think that the way in which nationalism and religion and other kinds of narratives are competing with this kind of universalist narrative.
5: The real change which must give to people throughout the world their human rights must come about in the hearts of people. We must want our fellow human beings to have rights and freedoms which give them dignity and which will give them a sense that they are human beings that can walk the earth with their heads high and look all men in the face.
0: I think it's quite telling that right now we're seeing a rise in the same conditions that many people are comparing to the situation before World War II. Nativism, xenophobia, racism, angry exclusionary populisms arise in authoritarianism. Of course, a whole range of similar phenomena across the world. And those are developments that work against the basic premise of human rights, which is that there's a common humanity that unites us all, and that's centrally important to defining our obligations to each other. The trends today are to step away from that common humanity and assert ourselves in much more narrow tribal ways.
3: It turns out that human rights are some values among others, and they need to be pursued. They need to be pursued better than they have been, but also as part of a much wider project. For one thing, it seems as if majorities don't like human rights in many places. So we have to figure out how to connect human rights to things that they care enough about, that they tolerate human rights promotion. One of those things, I think, is much more attention to distributional fairness than human rights movements have been able to advance so far.
1: Professor Samuel Moyne from Yale University. Our other guests were Associate Professor Jenna Reingold from Colgate University, Professor Barbara Keyes from Durham University, and Professor Alison Brisk from the University of California, Santa Barbara. Rear Vision is an ABC Radio National production. I'm Anthony Fennell. Until next time, cheers.
6: From Australia, that was Rear Vision. Up now, it's The Conversation from the BBC.
7: Hello, I'm Dashiani Navanayagam, and welcome to The Conversation from the BBC World Service. This is the programme which explores the female experience through the lives of two women living in different parts of the world. Firstly, just so you know, it's likely this conversation may cover violence against women and girls, because today we're exploring how the manosphere, a growing online community of men, is impacting women's lives and attitudes towards women around the world. This network of content creators promote a male-centered view of the world on issues including masculinity, gender roles, and men's place in society, and often encourages extremely misogynistic beliefs and behaviours. Joining me to discuss this is Kutulwano Mokwathi, a doctoral researcher at the University of the Western Cape in Cape Town, whose research examines the emergence of the African manosphere, particularly in South Africa and Botswana. And also with us is Song Suk Moon, a sociologist at Vassar College in New York State. Having grown up in Seoul, Song Suk's research focuses on gender in South Korea. It's great to have you both on the programme. Hello.
8: Hello.
9: Hello.
7: I'd like to begin with a better understanding of what is the manosphere. Kutulwano, how would you define it?
9: The manosphere is best understood as an umbrella term, where there are a range of interconnected online communities that focus on masculinity, male identity, romantic relationships, and these ideas can be found on various social media platforms. The various groups or subcultures, they have different belief systems. The subcultures are called men's rights activists, red pill communities, they're incels, pickup artists, and men going their own way. Men going their own way, just as an example, these are a group of men who want to separate themselves or divorce themselves from any form of relationship with women. They believe that to be in romantic partnerships is to take away from who they are as real men. They also believe that it makes them weaker, or for you to be a man in a relationship, it means that you are allowing yourself to be a beta, if you will, or a simp is another term that they like to use.
7: You mentioned a few different subcultures there, red pill theory, pickup artists. What do they believe and where do they overlap?
9: The common belief systems that they have are they're very anti-feminism. They preach or teach that feminism is the reason why men are becoming oppressed or men are facing adversities and difficulties. They believe that women should be in an inferior position, or women are born to be subservient to men. The red pill theory is based on the 1999 film The Matrix, which stars Keanu Reeves. And so Morpheus is a character also in the film, and he gives Keanu's character an option. There are two pills. There's one red pill and there's one blue pill. If you choose the red pill, you will be awakened to what they call true female nature. And true female nature is what they say is how women manipulate men. Women are vindictive, women are cruel, women use men for their own gains. And you will be able to remove yourself from that, or free yourself and liberate yourself from that. If you choose to take the blue pill, it means that you are comfortable in your state of delusion and that you are accepting of the world the way that it is presented to you, and you're still captive and held hostage by those ideals.
7: Song Suk, would you agree with this definition?
10: I think in the context of English-speaking Western societies, I think that's very correct. I guess in the context of South Korea, it's a bit different. The term manosphere is not necessarily used. There is something equivalent to that, which is Namcho internet community. And Namcho means man excess, meaning that it's an internet site where more men are users, right? So internet sites essentially dominated by male users. And these are Korean equivalent to manosphere. There are, you know, a number of major internet sites where large number of men, especially younger generation, gather initially for entertainment and some useful information, you know, sports, popular culture. But then they also evolve into the site for discussing social, political, economic issues. And I would agree that they are quite anti-feminist and misogynistic.
7: In the UK, extremism is defined as an ideology that's based on hatred or violence or intolerance. Kutulwano, I just wondered to what extent, you said that the views on these sites are anti-feminist and can be sort of anti-relationships with women, but to what extent are the views promoted in the manosphere extremist ideologies?
9: Well, for a large part of the manosphere, they believe that violence is an inherent male right, where violence is a solution to how to dominate not just women, but one another in order to place yourself highly on this hierarchy of manhood. And it is extremist because to say if a woman rejects you or if a girl rejects you, then you have the right to reclaim your manhood through physical force. You know, so it breeds entitlement, and that entitlement results in various forms of violence.
7: Sung-suk, when it comes to South Korea and the sort of content that's being produced in your equivalent of the Manosphere, I think you called it Namcho science. Yes,
10: right.
7: Mm-hmm. Are there any country-specific ideas you see manifesting online in their attitudes towards women?
10: In this kind of Namcho internet sites, yes. Men are using this kind of derogatory term, 된장녀, to call, you know, some women that they, you know, really hate. 된장 refers to Korean fermented soy paste, which is the major ingredients in Korean cooking. And since it is fermented, it has a strong smell, you know, just like very much fermented cheese in Western culture. And 녀 refers to a woman. Okay, 된장녀 means essentially stinking woman, somebody who is completely disgusting and distasteful. But there is also something similar to that, 김치녀, that's another one, meaning kimchi is a Korean cabbage, pickled cabbage, again fermented. So, you know, it's smelly. So they are using this as a way to really put down women.
7: And do you know what's behind that? Why would a woman be labeled that term?
10: Well, I think it's a combination of, I guess, how misogyny is really interwoven with certain specific cultural reference. So it's interesting that, in fact, you know, there is nothing inherently negative about 된장. In fact, with all this globalization of Korean popular culture, Korean food, 된장 is actually rediscovered as something really very positive and important. But because of the smell, and then maybe younger generation also, they don't like this kind of traditional Korean food ingredients. So it's a very superficial perception of, you know, 된장.
7: Kutulwano, are there features of the Manosphere in South Africa and Botswana that you see as being culture or region specific?
9: Do you know, I find it really interesting listening to Professor Moon speak about the differences in Korea, because from what I see, and this isn't just Botswana or South Africa, but thinking about the Manosphere in Zimbabwe and Kenya as well, because Kenya has seen a great rise in Manosphere rhetoric, is that quite a lot of the discussion points and quite a lot of what they think about or say and preach is mirror images of what is being spoken of in the West. So there are a lot of copycats who try to embody or mimic Andrew Tate. He is seen as someone who's prominent in the Manosphere space. He teaches a lot about what it is to be an alpha male, or, you know, a lot of his fans or people who follow him call him top dog or OG or something of that sort, where they recognize him as the alpha or the man to embody as a blueprint of what manhood and masculinity is. So I don't necessarily see a cultural difference, which you would think, you know, because our cultures are so diverse and there's so many teachings within our cultures about what it is to be a man, that you would see this being presented in the Manosphere, but it's really just speaking points that are mimicked from the likes of Andrew Tate.
7: You mentioned there that some countries are seeing a kind of extreme rise in the Manosphere, like Kenya. It would be really useful to discuss what's driving this and these particular views. Sung-suk, why do you think these ideas are resonating with so many men in South Korea?
10: I think it has really a lot to do with the quite profound and rapid economic change. Particularly, you know, neoliberal restructuring of the politics, economy, and also culture. The younger generation these days are really faced with a very precarious reality, right? That there is no secure, permanent, stable employment.
7: So it sounds like you're saying life is much harder now. There's lack of long-term stable jobs. People are more individual. So these men are looking to scapegoat women for their issues. Is that what you're saying?
10: Right. Yes. And also, when we talk about, you know, life is harder, it's difficult to really measure that, right? But that's the perception, and also there are some really unmistakable facts, right? That their parents, you know, they can compare themselves with their parents who were able to get a job or a series of decent employment over their lifetime, able to get, you know, house and move up economically and have some stability. But young people with much more education and preparation, that kind of prospects are not really there anymore. So yes, I mean, there is really a very profound sense of, you know, being drifted. And it is human nature to really find some kind of explanation for that. So there is that dimension.
7: Kutalwana, what are your thoughts behind the Manosphere and what's driving it?
9: I think, just like Professor Moon said, there's a void that people are trying to fill. And so on the one hand, we have groups of young men who feel disenfranchised, they feel isolated, they're lonely, they're looking for a community. And so when someone online is saying, I have solutions for you, this is your problem, I've identified where your inadequacies are, and this is what you need to do in order for you to rise, to be empowered. And so when you have people also who lack guidance, they lack community, they don't have healthy alternative masculinities, they see these men as a solution. And I think the precarity of unemployment as well, because if you really think about it, in the countries that I focus on, the large majority of people live underneath the poverty line. But these men online are selling dreams, and they're selling, you know, if you work harder, if you work smarter, you can be a millionaire too. And I think people are buying into those fantasies, but they conflict with reality.
7: Kutalwana, when it comes to the motivations of these influencers themselves, is this primarily about ideology, or are they actually building profitable brands?
9: A lot of the men in the Manosphere, they sell merchandise, they sell various products. Some of them have created documentaries, which people have to buy to watch. Some of them have written books. So they sell their workshops, and in their workshops, you can also pay to have personal time with them.
7: So actually, there's a lot of money to be made here.
9: Yes, it is a very profitable business. Most of this, I think, is about selling a product. When you can exploit fear and insecurity, this is something that they use in order to make money, because it is about money. A lot of these people are getting rich based on the fears of these young men that are susceptible to these messages.
7: Sung-suk, you're nodding away there.
10: Yeah, I think the whole thing about our so-called the internet community, and they, in a way, offhook themselves from any kind of moral, ethical, you know, responsibility. That profit motivation is really one main big problem.
7: You're listening to The Conversation from the BBC World Service. I'm Dashiani Navanayagam, and my guests today are doctoral researcher Kutalwana Mokwathi and sociologist Song-suk Moon, discussing the rise of an online community of men called the Manosphere and its impact on women in South Africa, Botswana and South Korea. So you have this very intense belief structure of misogyny online, but how much is it confined to the online space, or is it in fact spilling off into offline behavior, Song-suk?
10: I think it does affect some men in their real life behavior, because there were, you know, instances of men violently attacking women simply because they were angry and they were women. So there is this misogyny and violence against women being discussed and promoted in some of these internet sites, influencing some men. I wouldn't say, you know, all men, but it does have some real life consequences.
7: Kutalwana?
9: Yes, this is one of my major concerns, is this possible pipeline from the manosphere to technology-facilitated gender-based violence, but then also physical violence, where we see a rise of violence within spaces such as classrooms, where boys have angry beliefs and they take their anger and frustration out on their female teachers as well as their female counterparts. And this isn't every man, but if you look at the various incel groups, you see how they praise and they worship men who were responsible for violence. So there is a real danger here where they're taking the messages that they see online and they're transferring that into the physical realm.
7: It's interesting in terms of how men and women are now relating to each other, because King's College London studied 30 countries to find out if there were tensions between men and women. And actually, South Korea ranked first and South Africa second when asked if there were tension between men and women in the country. In South Korea, 76% said yes. Mm-hmm. And in South Africa, 73% mm-hmm. said yes. Kotlwana, have you seen changes in the way that women talk about relationships or safety or work because of these online narratives?
9: I see that a lot in digital activist spaces. We have groups like Women for Change that use their platform to highlight male violence against women, where they speak about the most cruel and despicable crimes that women endure. And we see that too in movements such as Am I Next, which was popularized after a young woman was killed in 2019. So it seems as if every year there is a hashtag that is created in order to honor a woman. There are marches that young women are participating in to highlight the violence against women. Recently in South Africa, the president declared a state of emergency because of all of the violence that women experienced.
7: Sung Suk, what about South Korea? How are women there reacting to this?
10: Yeah, I mean, you know, there are younger generation women with high education, postgraduate education. They are really not interested in marrying or settling down, having children. Many of them really prioritize pursuing their professional career and being financially independent. So in that sense, we see really mainstream change in how women think about marriage, you know, motherhood. This is a quite drastic and rapid change, even among mainstream women, because, you know, until 1980s, beginning of 90s, most women, even with a college education, they were expected to marry, and then they were interested in marrying and settle down and raise families. But such women have become really, in a way, minority among younger generation. And then also more sort of extreme form of this kind of refusal to engage with the men and, you know, the heterosexual relationship, we can see 4B movement. I know many Western media was really talking about this phenomenon. I have to say that it is not a mass movement and mainstreamed one, but it is a very culturally significant development, right? That a group of younger generation women are clearly announcing that we don't want to have a sexual relationship with men. We don't want to date them. We don't want to have a marriage. We don't want to have a child.
7: You know, there may be an assumption from lots of people that these ideas are contained to the people promoting them and the people consuming them. But in South Korea, the manosphere, these Namcho societies, are actually influencing politics. They've made their way into mainstream politics. Sung Suk, can you tell us a bit more about that?
10: Yeah. This Namcho community became an important voting bloc around the presidential election. Former President Yoon Suk-yeol followed up with his pledge with these internet Namcho community members. And he got rid of Ministry of Gender Equality. And then he was really using many other rhetorics, really wooing this man. But the main thing was, yes, the Ministry of Gender Equality was eliminated. But after he was ousted and impeached, the current administration revived. So political candidates running for these positions, they were really trying to use any resource available to gain more votes.
7: Catalano, what do you make of that, that these online group of men became a main voting bloc?
9: I'm not surprised by that. Where you can generate or you can mobilize people, you can control a lot of belief systems and you can implement policies and you can make changes or you can really transform societal beliefs. And it worries me because I wonder how that will impact, you know, in the long term, you know, young girls and women.
7: The UN has said that the tech sector must do more to tackle the threat of online violence against women and girls. Kutulwana, what role has social media and algorithms played in the growth of the manosphere?
9: So I find it interesting how a couple of the men that I've interviewed said that they would go online and they would look for something about business or entrepreneurship. And then the things that would come up are 10 ways to be more powerful, 10 ways to become more of a man, which leads them into manosphere content. And because we know that the algorithm, it is an attention economy. It is driven by the amount of attention and time that you reflect on something. And so they will push that toward you. But then it leads to more and more negative perceptions because the negativity, the controversy, those are things that get your attention, that get your time. And so one of the things that I argue for, especially in the Botswana context, is we need policies on these platforms and we need real codes of conduct. Hate speech should not be allowed. But now, because there is this apparent change, some of these men have tailored their language so that they're not overtly misogynistic, but they're using subconscious wording that still gives out the messaging of violence and anti-woman, anti-feminist positions. But we really do need political intervention as well so that these platforms are held to a standard that abides by a code of ethics, which, you know, it is missing.
7: What concerns you most about the next decade if these trends continue?
10: Yeah, in the context of South Korea, I would say the biggest threat from proliferation of a Namcho internet community would be really the undermining of a democracy.
7: My guests today have been doctoral researcher Kutulwana Mokwathi from Botswana and sociologist Song Suk Moon from South Korea. The conversation from the BBC World Service will be back next week. I'm Dashiani Navanayagam. Thank you for listening.
6: That was The Conversation from the BBC. I'm Saroja Coelho. This is CBC Radio 1. Have a great day.

0: Thank you, John, and thanks for joining us here on North by Northwest this Saturday morning. I'm Margaret Gallagher. And coming up in our first hour, we have music from Blue Rodeo, Crystal Shawanda, and the High Bar Gang. We'll find out how some Canadians are changing their shopping patterns in the face of U.S. tariffs. And we celebrate Lake Ontario in song.
1: I'm Stephanie Mercier in the CBC Vancouver newsroom. In the news, friends and family are remembering Joan Philip, the NDP MLA and wife of Grand Chief Stuart Philip, died on Friday at the age of 74. And Mounties in West Kelowna are looking for witnesses to what they are calling an alleged kidnapping on Tuesday.
0: And in current conditions, Vancouver mainly cloudy, 14. Victoria, light rain, 14 degrees. Prince George, cloudy, 9. Mackenzie, cloudy and 12.
1: In traffic, Highway 3 from Manning Park to west of Allison Pass is down to one lane each direction because of wildfire in the area. Highway 1 through the Fraser Canyon has reopened but is still single lane alternating north of Yale. Over at the ferries, the Horseshoe Bay to Langdale route is a bit up in the air this morning. The Queen of Surrey developed a problem with its propeller shaft yesterday evening, so the 7:40 sailing from Langdale has been cancelled while engineers try and fix it. Three subsequent sailings are at risk of cancellation. Elsewhere at the ferries, there's a 2-sailing wait from Tawassan to Swartz Bay, a 1-sailing wait from Tawassan to Duke Point, and a sailing wait from Departure Bay to Horseshoe Bay. And at the borders, though, minimal waits.
0: Thanks, Stephanie. And we're going to hear more about Joan Philip later on in the program. And another loss this week was, of course, Dolly Parton. Mm-hmm. I remember I was hiking the Stawamish Chief when I found out. And she meant so much to so many people. Did you have a Dolly Parton connection?
1: Well, my daughter really loves Dolly Parton. Dolly Parton funded the Imagination Library with books that went out to kids that were little. And so my kids received some free books through this program. And one of them was Dolly Parton's Coat of Many Colors as a little kid's book. And my daughter just loves that and loves the song. So, yeah, we were quite sad to hear of her passing.
0: Oh, yeah. I mean, that program had a really broad reach. Mm-hmm. I had friends on the Sunshine Coast who also received books from that program. I rewatched 9 to 5 this week.
1: There you go.
0: I'd seen it in the theater in Chilliwack when it came out, and it was fun to look back on it. So big impact there. And we'll hear a song by her in a few minutes. Thanks so much, Stephanie.
1: Back soon.
0: Stephanie Mercier in the Vancouver newsroom. Let's have a look at the BC weather. Along the north coast, we've got rain beginning this morning with a high of 13, 16 inland. Showers or rain tonight and a low of 12. In the Peace, there is a yellow air quality warning in place. Otherwise, clearing this morning with some gusty winds and a high of 22. Mainly cloudy tonight, a low of 12. For the central interior, clearing late this morning but hazy, a high of 20. Increasing clouds tonight with periods of rain by morning, a low of 11. For the southeast, there is a yellow air quality warning in place. Increasing clouds with a chance of showers and a risk of a thunderstorm, high of 22. Clearing late tonight with local smoke continuing and a low of 9. For the southern interior, there is a special weather statement in place. It's calling for possible heavy rain and thunderstorms for parts of the Fraser Canyon, the South Thompson and Nicola. Showers and possible storms across the rest of the region and a high of 18 degrees. Showers and a risk of a thunderstorm tonight with a low of 11. And along the south coast, clouds and showers this morning, chance of thunderstorms, then clearing, a high of 20, increasing clouds tonight, a low of 14. Currently mainly cloudy, Abbotsford 14 degrees, Kelowna cloudy 14, Cranbrook mainly clear and 10, and Fort Nelson mainly cloudy and 7 degrees. And it's 6:15 Mountain here on CBC Radio 1. And as we mentioned, the world is mourning the death of Dolly Parton. The musician, actor, philanthropist, and activist died this week at the age of 80. Now, Dolly Parton was also an incredibly gifted songwriter and storyteller. Here is BC's own High Bar Gang with their version of a haunting Dolly Parton song. And it features the one and only Sherry Ulrich on vocals. This is Silver Dagger.

0: That was Silver Dagger, which was written by Dolly Parton and performed by BC's own The High Bar Gang. And High Bar Gang is old-time bluegrass performed by Sherry Ulrich, Barney Bentall, Wendy Bird, and other great BC musicians. And they are going to be playing tonight at the Knox United Church in Parksville. And I'm sure they will. Well, I'm not sure, but I hope they will play that song. And, of course, the world remembering Dolly Parton. Right now, it is 19 minutes after 6, after 7, Mountain Daylight here on CBC Radio 1. I'm Margaret Gallagher. Thank you for joining in to North by Northwest this Saturday morning. And in the midst of Donald Trump's executive order declaring a name change for Lake Ontario, well, that's making lots of waves. And as we know, the U.S. president says it should now be called Lake America. Manitoba Premier Wab Kanu described Trump's latest move this way.
1: You know when like a rock band is really over the hill and you see them like in a casino playing some song from like 50 years ago? I think that's the part of Donald Trump's presidency we're at now. Like he thought he had a real hit, a real golden oldie with the Gulf of Mexico, and he's trying to bring back that. He's trying to play the hits for his base. But I think everybody here thinks it's a little sad and it's not his best work.
0: And while it might not be Trump's best

That was Lake Ontario Lifeguards by the band Blimp Rock, and they recorded that in 2013, long before Trump's executive order changing the name of Lake Ontario to Lake America, although Trump's order does not oblige other countries or their musicians from following suit. Let's hear another song that references Lake Ontario. You got a wee taste of it in the montage, and fans who were at the kickoff concert for Summer Nights at the P&E last week got to hear the whole thing live. It's from their album 5 Days in July. This is Blue Rodeo and Hasn't Hit Me Yet.

0: That is Blue Rodeo and Hasn't Hit Me Yet, referencing Lake Ontario. And they opened the Summer Nights concerts at the Peony last week. Right now it is 6:30, 7:30 Mountain Daylight. Time for the local news.
1: This is CBC News from Vancouver. It's 15 degrees and cloudy along the south coast, 14 and mostly cloudy in Kelowna. Good morning, I'm Stephanie Mercier. NDP MLA Joan Philip is being remembered as a respected Indigenous leader. The Union of BC Indian Chiefs confirmed her death yesterday afternoon following a months-long battle with an illness. Mira Baines has more about the legacy Philip leaves behind.
2: The Union of BC Indian Chiefs said in a statement that Joan Philip passed away peacefully, surrounded by her husband, Grand Chief Stuart Philip, her children, grandchildren, and family. She was 74 years old and described as a fearless warrior and inspirational leader.
3: Well, I've worked all over this area and my people are from here.
2: Philip was an advocate for her community. She was elected MLA for Vancouver Strathcona in a by-election in 2023. Her illness was announced in early December of last year. Following that, she had been voting virtually when the BC legislature was in session. In a statement, Premier David Eby says BC has lost a powerful and respected leader. He goes on to say his NDP caucus and staff are grieving alongside her family and others who knew and loved her. When the NDP proposed temporarily suspending parts of BC's Declaration on the Rights of Indigenous Peoples Act, she notably opposed the move, forcing BC's premier to back off. Her family is asking for privacy and, in lieu of flowers, donations to the BC Cancer Society. Mira Baines, CBC News, Vancouver.
1: A former BC Conservative leader says current leader Carrie-Lynn Findley has an opportunity to make things right following the departure of multiple MLAs over the past couple of weeks. Trevor Bullen says he worries more could leave, and he hopes Findley takes the time to address concerns.
4: She's not going to get these ones back. That ship has sailed, but there's definitely still a problem. So if we're hearing that there's still another 5 to 6 to leave, Carrie-Lynn's got an opportunity right now to jump in, figure out what the issues with the next 5 to 6 are, hopefully prevent that.
1: Bolin is also urging party members to speak out about any concerns. Over the past 2 weeks, 6 MLAs have announced they will sit as independents, saying they're unhappy with Finley's leadership. Mounties in West Kelowna are looking for anyone who may have witnessed a violent crime on Tuesday. Police are investigating an alleged kidnapping in the area of the Chevron gas station on Industrial Road. RCMP say a man was forced into a gray-colored BMW between about 10 and 10:30 p.m. Investigators believe there were multiple witnesses in the area at the time. Anyone with information is asked to contact police. Some economists say the Bank of Canada's interest rates are expected to remain more or less the same, despite the trade war with the U.S. The next rate announcement is on Wednesday. Vancity's chief economist Judith Bosire says things are likely to stay the same for the remainder of the year. And she says in light of the trade war, there are trends to be aware of.
5: How do businesses and households behave going forward, given the level of uncertainty that we are seeing in the market? That is to say, if employers stop hiring, then all that is going to actually create a different economic environment that will actually force action.
1: The Bank of Canada's last update came in July, when the rate was held at 2.25%, which has remained unchanged since October of 2025. And in Coquitlam, organizers of the Kimchi and K-Food Festival are bringing a taste of Korea to the community for a second year. Michelle Morton takes us there.
6: The goal of the festival is to give you an experience of what it's like to be in Korea without being in Korea.
7: Spokesperson Sori Han says more than 100 vendors came to Coquitlam's Town Center Park to share their culture, including food and drinks, beauty products, and performances. And there's a reason they're hosting the festival in Coquitlam.
6: It has been a huge hub for Korean folks and Korean immigrants for a while, and there is a lot of businesses and communities of Korean descent that operate here.
7: Min Jun Lee says he flew traditional clothing from his store in South Korea to Canada for this event.
8: In Korea, there's a growing trend of experiencing the traditional clothes. Not only local tourists, but also international travelers. They come to Korea, they experience it at the palace. And we really wanted to bring it here.
7: The festival runs Friday and Saturday. Michelle Morton, CBC News, Coquitlam.
1: And a note for travelers at the ferries, there is a cancellation on the Horseshoe Bay to Langdale route this morning after a vessel developed an issue with its propeller shaft. It happened Friday evening. The Queen of Surrey was assisted back to dock with a tugboat. BC Ferries says the 740 sailing leaving Langdale has been cancelled while engineers investigate the issue, and three more morning sailings are at risk of cancellation if the ship cannot be fixed in time. And it is now 6:35 Pacific time, and that is the CBC News. Now back to Margaret Gallagher and North by Northwest.
0: And Stephanie, we are going to check in live at the Kimchi Festival, about an hour and a half from now, and find out what's happening there. So it sounds like a lot of fun.
1: It sure does.
0: Sounds delicious as well. And we were talking about Dolly Parton just our last time you were in here, and I played Silver Dagger by the High Bar Gang. And Rosamund did write to point out that it's not necessarily a Dolly Parton song. It is a traditional song that's been recorded many times over the years, but with different lyrics and arrangements and melodies. And so the High Bar Gang one owes a lot to Dolly's version. So thank you for pointing that out, Rosamund. But she did indeed write many memorable songs and have a really unique interpretation on some beloved songs as well. So thanks, Stephanie. We'll talk to you soon.
1: Back in a bit.
0: Stephanie Mercier in the Vancouver newsroom. And before we get to more music, let's have a look at the weather. Along the north coast, rain beginning this morning, a high of 13, 16 inland. For the Peace, a yellow air quality warning is in place. Otherwise, clearing this morning with some gusty winds and a high of 22. In the central interior, clearing late this morning, but hazy, a high of 20. For the southeast, there is a yellow air quality warning in place. Increasing clouds with a chance of showers and a risk of a thunderstorm, a high of 22. Southern Interior, special weather statement in place, calling for possible heavy rain and thunderstorms for parts of the Fraser Canyon, the South Thompson and Nicola. Showers and possible storms across the rest of the region with a high of 18. And along the south coast, clouds and showers this morning with a chance of thunderstorms, then clearing and a high of 20 degrees. And it is 22 minutes before 7, before 8 Mountain Daylight here on CBC Radio 1. And if you head to the P&E next Saturday, you can catch Juno Award-winning artist Crystal Shawanda. She was born and raised in the Wequimaquan First Nation on Manitoulin Island and signed with Nashville in her early 20s. And she's going to be performing as part of the Tatus Festival, which is a two-day celebration of Indigenous music, art, and food at the fair. It runs September 4th to 5th with performers that include Haley Wallace, JB the First Lady, and George Lee. This is Crystal Shawanda and her song, If That's All It Takes.

0: from her album Sing Pretty Blues. That's Crystal Shawanda and If That's All It Takes. And she's performing at the P&E next weekend as part of the Tadas Festival. That's a celebration of Indigenous art, music, and food at the P&E. She performs on the 5th, but the festival runs the 4th and 5th. Right now, it is 18 minutes before 7, before 8 Mountain Daylight, and it is time to check in with John Northcott of World Report. Good morning, John.
1: Good morning, Margaret. How are you?
0: I'm well, thank you. I feel like it's been a long time since I've said good morning, John, and it's very nice to do that.
1: Yeah, it's been a while, and some of it has been rest and relaxation, but a lot of it has been, was up in Whitehorse for a week, working with our colleagues there and going live from there, taking the show there, and then As It Happens for a week, which was great fun, wonderful to work with our colleagues there. So I've been keeping out of trouble, if there's any concern there from you or the listeners.
0: Okay.
1: That I've not been gainfully employed.
0: Well, I know you are always busy and on top of everything. And I know you have some news headlines to share with us.
1: Well, yeah, indeed. And our Briar Stewart, of course, normally in the London Bureau, but she does get to where the news is whenever she needs to. And she's in Nepal right now, and she really is able to bring us firsthand the reports from what people are dealing with there on the ground. But also, let's remember, there are some 32, at least the latest count, of Canadian citizens or permanent residents who are unaccounted for. So there will be, no doubt, families across this country waiting by the phone or refreshing their emails concerned about what may have happened to their relatives. So watching the situation with the Trump administration, apparently, and we say apparently because we don't know the full details yet, signed a deal for some 65 billion barrels of Venezuelan oil. I'll give you an idea about that. Canada produces about 2 billion barrels a year. So that's a tremendous influx potentially into the American economy. Whether or not it works out is a big question still, though. And a little group from a little flavor, rather, from a band that you might have heard of. Have a listen.
2: Paperback Riser.
1: Hard to believe. 60 years ago today, Candlestick Park, the last... Oh, there was the rooftop concert, of course, and mm-hmm. Apple Records there. But the last scheduled concert by the Fab Four before they then went into the studio to produce, of course, what became genre-changing albums over the years. But this was the last time they performed. It's to the point where, you know, they said when they did perform, they couldn't even hear themselves perform because of the screaming crowds.
0: Oh, yes. Well, they actually performed in Vancouver in the very first Canadian date was August 22nd, 1964 at the P&E, which is on right now. And again, screaming clouds, it got extremely rowdy. I'm told I was not there. Over 20,000 screaming fans. And I hear that it took less than a minute for them to finish performing and get onto the motorcycles to be whisked away because they were worried their riot may ensue. So yeah, a very memorable time at the P&E. Where?
1: Well, there was in Shea Stadium, of course, the famous concert there. And then they performed on that same tour, that what was August of 64. Then they performed in September of 64 at Maple Leaf Gardens in Toronto and performed three times there over their career. Their 66th performance was the last one Canadian date that they performed before going to Candlestick Park. So, yeah, a bit of history there being shared right across the country in terms of the Fab Four. And then going on with, of course, the fifth Beatle, Sir George Martin, contributing as he did to the bands. Although Billy Preston's been called the fifth Beatle, too. So I think that official title is up for grabs. But nonetheless, both of them had a big effect on their studio work after that, for sure.
0: Indeed. Well, the P&E is still there. It has recovered. I went this week. My summer, well, it's a ritual for many people in the province. And saw the chickens, saw the super dogs. Do you have super dogs at the C&E where you are? Do you know the super dogs?
1: And the food?
0: Oh, yes.
1: Are you a food person? Is there a favorite food that you have at the P&E?
0: I always get those little donuts. I know it's not that exciting, but...
1: Tiny Tom. Are they called Tiny Toms where you are?
0: We've got those little donuts and I think maybe Funkin' Dunkin's.
1: Okay.
0: We've got Jimmy O's lunch. My friend Lisa had some fish and chips from Jimmy O's, which has been around forever. And, you know, you got to see what the new offerings are, but I usually keep it pretty simple. How about yourself?
1: It's a trip back in time. Yeah, they used to do a thing called, it was an orange drink, and it was in a big cone. And, of course, I realized now later it was just, they called it honeydew. Not Mountain Dew, but honeydew. And, of course, they now talk about that. You realize how much sugar there was in it as a kid. You used to get bison burgers there. Now you can get bison burgers all kinds of places. The Bloomin' Onions. So they take the whole onion and kind of deep fry it. It's pretty fabulous.
0: We have those, too, and the potato tornado.
1: Yeah.
0: Had some really good...
1: It's a trip back in time.
0: Yeah, had some really good bannock at the indigenous vendors section there with some delicious smoked salmon. So, you know, it reflects the province.
1: Yeah. Well, I like bannock. I like a bannock burger. I had a bison burger on bannock in Red Deer back in the day, and that was quite delicious.
0: Well, this could go on for a long time.
1: Yeah.
0: We should ask listeners what they like to eat at their various fairs, and we're going to check in at the kimchi fair later. So we will talk to you tomorrow, and... I hope you have something delicious to eat before now and then.
1: I'll do my best.
0: Okay.
1: Take care.
0: Nice
1: Cheers.
0: To chat with you. Okay. Bye-bye. Bye. That is John Northcott at World Report. And if you have a favorite fair food, you can email us, nxnw@cbc.ca. It can be any fair or festival around, summer festival or fair around the province. And speaking of food, Old Dutch for Lay's, Red Rose for Lipton, Kicking Horse for Folgers. A growing number of Canadians are trading their American brand for Canadian ones. And CBC's Schlock Talati hit up a farmer's market to talk to people about their shopping habits.
2: Well, I like buying local. I like supporting local.
3: The times we live in, it's time to go elbows up.
4: I'm boycotting everything American that I can.
5: It's a responsibility that I have, and I urge all Canadians to look and see what the label is. And the boycott is clearly working with the liquor. It's not that big of a market, but it really digs at them, and I think we just have to keep it going.
2: Even before everything with the U.S., I was very pro buying local, and just reinforces it. I've given up my Amazon cart, so I've stopped using that. I actually go to the physical store now rather than just ordering it online, and then just try my best to be conscious of where I'm buying from.
3: We are dealing with a really unreasonable guy down south, so we gotta do what we gotta do to serve this country, man. Because when you're buying local, you're not just helping a big corporation, you're helping local families, you're helping a kid go to dance, for example, right? And all this money is gonna get trickle down into our local economy, so yeah, it's always a good idea to buy local.
6: It does become significantly hard to do that sometimes, though, as Canadians, as many of the things that we need are produced or manufactured elsewhere. Specifically, our daughter is actually a type 1 diabetic, so her medical supplies are not created or made here in Canada, and it's going to significantly impact our costs. We will be buying Canadian as much as we always have, but I hope that we can figure out a way so that we can bridge and mend our relationship with the U.S. in the future.
4: I'm boycotting everything American that I can. Haven't traveled to the U.S. and I don't intend to. Everything that I can boycott with U.S. In fact, I just booked, I was booking a condo in Mexico, and the owner is American, and I would have had to pay in U.S. dollars, and I withdrew my bid to book that condo because I'm just not interested in dealing with anybody in the U.S., period. And I have a lot of American friends. I've lived on the border, and I have a lot of American friends, but right now I'm just really angry. And, as polite as we are and as forgiving and so on and so forth, I'm even angry with my friends. And so for now, I just can't even communicate with them. I was down in Mexico when the new administration took hold, and the response from all the Americans was, we're so embarrassed and I'm so sorry. Well, that's good lip service, but for darn sake, do something about it. And that's where my anger is coming from. It's do something about it.
0: Some voices from a farmer's market, and thanks to CBC's Saskatchewan's Schlock Talati for putting that together. And we have a new series starting next week called Buy BC. We're going to highlight BC producers of things we use every day, from clothing to cleaning products. And we're going to kick things off with Jennifer Robinson of Loco BC. This is a nonprofit organization aimed at nurturing local business at all levels through research and resources. Go to locobc.ca if you want want to check it out now. And we're going to wrap up our August series later this morning with a live check-in at the Kimchi Festival, which is about to get underway for the day. That's at 8:10 a.m. And if you are doing something this weekend you'd like to let folks know about, email us, nxnw@cbc.ca. That's nxnw@cbc.ca. And this week's episode of The Debaters exhibits facts and funny when they ask, do museums make you smarter? Isabel Zatoun says yes, if that is the right frame of mind, but Wasim El-Monzer believes that the notion is nothing but ancient history. Here's Wasim arguing that museums do not make you smarter.
7: I used to think, like a fool, museums made you smarter, and I would seek them out on my travels. Now, I don't want to brag. I've traveled all over the world to do comedy. Most of those places have been Ottawa. Last time I was here, I went to the Canadian Museum of History. I thought, here's a good chance to learn something. I walk right in. The guy at the front says, hey, where are you going? I said, I'm here to learn. He said, it's $24 plus tax. I said, would you look at that? I'm learning something already. I thought museums were free. I don't know. I went with good scholarly intentions. I walk in, I saw a 40-foot canoe. I said, my word. I wonder what the significance of that canoe is. And then I saw a little placard explaining it. It was a 900-word paragraph, and I was like, I don't care that much, I gotta be honest.
0: That is Debaters comedian Wasim El-Monzer and his debate on museums, and then Deborah Kimmett and Don Kelly play by their own rules when they discuss whether rules were meant to be broken. The Debaters airs today. That's at 3 p.m. Pacific, and you can also find this episode on the Debaters podcast or at cbc.ca/thedebaters or on your CBC Listen app. On the CBC Listen app is where you can find all the segments from this program as well. Just look for North by Northwest. And it is 6 minutes before 7, before 8 Mountain here on CBC Radio 1. Saskatoon's Katie Tupper has one of those voices that is impossible to forget. Vibe and host Rohit Joseph caught up with the Saskatchewan songstress for a conversation on this afternoon's Vibin. You can hear how Katie fell into music almost by accident after earning her marketing degree. Here is Katie Tupper now with Right Hand Man.

0: Thank you, John, and thank you for joining us this Saturday morning here on North by Northwest. I'm Margaret Gallagher. Coming up this hour, there's a new sport to watch at the next Olympic Games, flag football, and both the men's and women's Canadian teams have qualified to play. We're going to tackle that story next. Then, family secrets, demons, and angry female ghosts. They're all part of Jen Suk Fong Lee's thriller, The Hunger We Pass Down. It is up for a BC and Yukon Book Prize, and we'll hear from Jen about 30 minutes from now. And we remember Joan Phillip.
1: I'm Stephanie Mercier in the CBC Vancouver newsroom. In the news, as Margaret mentioned, NDP MLA Joan Phillip has died at the age of 74 after an illness. She is being remembered by family and friends this weekend as a tireless advocate for Indigenous peoples. And Mounties in West Kelowna are looking for witnesses after what they are calling an alleged kidnapping on Tuesday night.
0: In current conditions, Vancouver, mainly cloudy, 15. Victoria, mainly cloudy, 13 degrees. Bella Bella, foggy at the airport, and 11 degrees.
1: In traffic, Highway 3 from Manning Park to west of Allison Pass is down to one lane each direction because of wildfire. Highway 1 through the Fraser Canyon has reopened but is single lane alternating north of Yale. Over at the ferries, there's some issues this morning on the Horseshoe Bay to Langdale route. The Queen of Surrey developed a problem with its propeller shaft yesterday evening, and so three morning sailings have now been cancelled. The 7:40 from Langdale, the 8:50 from Horseshoe Bay, and the 10 a.m. from Langdale. BC Ferries says there are more sailings that are at risk of cancellation later on today. So if you are planning to take that route, please do check their website for the latest. Otherwise, there is also a one sailing wait from Tawasin to Duke Point and a sailing wait from from Departure Bay to Horseshoe Bay. The 10:55 is your next with space there. And at the borders, minimal waits.
0: Thanks, Stephanie. I think lots of people trying to get the most of the summer before school starts travel in. I suspect it's going to get very busy.
1: I imagine so.
0: And lots of people heading to fairs and things. John Northcott and I were talking about favorite fair food. And Patricia wrote to say that we were at the Cobble Hill Fair last weekend. In addition to the vintage tractors, sheep herding, Knights in Action, 4-H Animals, Jaws of Life Demo, and Volunteer Fire Department, the Agriculture and Craft Hall. The best food, of course, was the pancake breakfast. You have to get there before 9 a.m., though. Mm. So do you have favorite fair food?
1: Yeah, you know, I love the pineapple Dole Whip.
0: Oh, that's right. It's pretty much the only place
1: it's
0: you
1: only
0: find
1: place.
0: It.
1: You used to be able to get it at the racetrack.
0: You used to be able to get it all everywhere.
1: Yeah, but now I only find it at the P&E, usually. Yeah.
0: Yes. Well, I like those. You know, the donuts. I eat the donuts.
1: Yeah.
0: And whatever new fangled thing is.
1: Yeah, those are always fun. My kids love tornado potato.
0: Oh, yeah. Yeah. You can't go wrong with the tornado potato.
1: Pretty delicious.
0: You could maybe put too many weird seasonings on it.
1: I guess. Yeah.
0: And if you wanted to check, I don't know if they have potato tornadoes. But Mary wrote to say that the Salmon Arm Fair parade is today at 9 a.m. It starts on Highway 1. It's going towards the fairgrounds. And she's going to be marching by with the shoe swap pipes and drums.
1: Oh, fun.
0: Yeah, good times. Mm-hmm. All right. Thanks so much, Stephanie.
1: Talk to you soon.
0: Stephanie Mercier in the Vancouver newsroom. If you have something going on around the province you'd like to let folks know about, you can email us at nxnw. We're also taking suggestions on the best fair food. Food from the fair. Not at the food fair. You know what I mean. Food at festivals. Any outdoor delicious food, indeed. All right, let's have a look at the BC weather before we head to flag football. Along the north coast, rain beginning this morning with a high of 13, 16 inland. Showers or rain tonight with a low of 12. In the Peace, there's a yellow air quality warning in place. Otherwise, clearing this morning with some gusty winds and a high of 22. Mainly cloudy tonight, down to 12. For the central interior, clearing late this morning, but hazy, a high of 20. Increasing clouds tonight with a chance of showers and a risk of a thunderstorm, or a risk of periods of rain by morning, a low of 11. In the southeast, yellow air quality warning in place, increasing clouds, chance of showers, risk of a thunderstorm, high of 22. Clearing tonight with local smoke continuing, a low of 9. For the southern interior, there's a special weather statement in place calling for possible heavy rain and thunderstorms. Storms for parts of the Fraser Canyon, the South Thompson, and Nicola. Showers and possible storms across the rest of the region, a high of 18. Showers with a risk of a thunderstorm tonight, a low of 11. And along the south coast, clouds and showers this morning, a chance of thunderstorms, then clearing, high of 20, increasing clouds tonight, a low of 14 degrees. It is currently lightly raining in Hope, 14 degrees. Kamloops, mainly cloudy, 15, and in Golden, mainly cloudy, and 8 degrees. And it's quarter after 7, after 8 Mountain Daylight here on CBC Radio 1.
2: Hi, I'm Sarah Parker, quarterback for the Senior Women's Flag Football National Team. And myself, along with my teammates from Team Canada, have qualified our country for the LA 28 Summer Olympics.
3: Hi, my name is Guillaume Bellin. I'm a defensive back for Football Canada. We just recently qualified Canada for the LA 28 Olympics.
2: It feels like I just witnessed the biggest dream ever, and it hasn't sunk in yet.
3: You want to think that you're prepared to, like, react, but you just live it.
0: As you just heard, a different version of football is taking its game to the Olympics. Flag football makes its debut at the 2028 LA Games. And recently, both the Canadian men's and women's teams have qualified to take to the field in 2 years. And for what's happening on and off the field, we're joined by Paul Lapolice. He's the head coach of the Canadian men's national flag football team. Hello there.
4: Hi, Margaret. How are you?
5: I am well, thank you. And congratulations to you, because the men's team qualified for the Olympics after winning a game against Mexico on August 16th. What went through your mind after that game ended?
4: Well, it was the last play of the game. So to win on we had to tie the game up against Mexico. Mexico's number 3 in the world. We went into this tournament ranked 10th. So we had already upset the number 2 team in the world. And now to play Mexico, with everything on the line, we stormed back to tie it up. It went into overtime. We had to go first. We were able to score a touchdown and get the 2-point to force them. And then they took a shot on the first play, and our Guillaume Bolland, our captain, got underneath it, intercepted it. Now, there was a little bit of question whether he was in bounds or not. So as soon as we saw the ref say he caught that interception in bounds, our entire team just ran on the field, knowing that, you know, like in overtime, that's it, game over. We've just punched our ticket to the Olympics.
5: Oh, that is fantastic. And I understand the women's team qualified a day before the men on August 15th. What does it mean to have both national teams going to the games?
4: Yeah, I mean, it's one thing. It's something for Canadians to be proud of. And especially, I don't know if, you know, every sports fan in Canada is going to be excited about that yet, because they don't know about flag yet. I'm sure the Olympics will bring that. But for the people, you know, flag football has been a niche sport. For the people who have grown up and have a passion for flag football, especially in the province of Quebec, province of Saskatchewan, you know, it's great for them to see the success of maybe people that they've coached. So I think that's awesome. And then from a logistics standpoint, just understanding, like, the 3 teams that are going to make it next, they do not qualify till June of 2028, 2 months before the Olympics, so almost 2 years from now. So for us to do it now, and we're the only country that both teams are in. Now, the U.S. is in, but they didn't earn that. You know, they're the host city. So we're the only team that actually earned the 2 bids that we're able to have both men's and women's programs. So from a fundraising standpoint, from a partnership standpoint, from a workload standpoint of just having meetings and talking about practice plans and everything for the Olympics and everything, we know that both teams are in. So it's outstanding.
5: That is pretty exciting. And can you just break down the differences between flag football and, I guess, what you call tackle football?
4: The biggest difference would be the size of the field. It's only a 50 yards long. It's only 25 yards wide compared to a CFL field that's 65 yards. So it's much smaller. And that's why you only have, on defense, you only have 4 defenders, and you have 1 rusher or blitzer who's going to blitz the quarterback every play. So, you know, when you make this field smaller, you can't have as many players on the field. And then basically for an offense, the ball's thrown a lot. There's no kicking in the game. And how you get a first down is the ball starts on the -5 yard line, backed up, and you have 20 yards to, you have 4 downs to get 20 yards. And then you would start first and goal from whatever yard line you start on. So you have basically 8 plays to get a touchdown, and then you go for 1 or 2 after. The other big thing is, you know, there's a lot of laterals in this game. So some of the countries are just going to start lateraling it back to other athletes, and then they can run or pass.
6: Oh, but by lateral, you mean the...
4: Throw it behind. Yeah, throw it backwards.
6: Okay.
4: Yes.
6: And why do you think flag football was picked to be an Olympic sport?
4: I don't think tackle will ever come in as a sport because of not enough countries doing it. How you would get, the roster size is too big to have a tackle team. Or flag, you could get by, and it's you can.

0: former NFL players. Does that lack of tackling perhaps make flag football more appealing to some players and maybe even viewers?
1: Here's what my take on why flag football is attractive right now. A couple of points. I think the first and foremost point is if you want to play, if your organization wants to have a flag football program, it's way different than the tackle game. In tackle, you need 100 helmets, and the helmets are $250 a piece. You need 100 shoulder pads. You don't have that in flag football. The pathway to playing flag football compared to hockey or other sports is so much easier. You need footballs, you need flags, and you need cones. You need some coaches. So like the ability to start playing is much easier. And I think the other reason it has grown so much is really the growth and explosion of it as a women's sport. So if you're a family, like my family, I have three children. My oldest daughter played flag. My middle son played flag football, but my youngest daughter plays flag football. So a family can go, hey, on Saturday afternoon, we're taking everybody to flag games, but it's the whole family. So having a female component, there isn't that in tackle. Mm-hmm. That makes, I think, it very attractive.
0: As you say, it's getting to be more popular, but it's still not at the point where this is likely to be a career for many of these players. So tell me about the background of the people hoping to take home gold for Team Canada.
1: Yeah, that's the thing I like so much about the coaching these players is we have a player on our team who's a doctor. He's a family physician, and he's one of our best football players, but he finds the time to train and be ready to go for us. We have a player working on his doctorate in AI. We have players that are teachers, lawyers on the women's side. So the thing that is that should be applauded for these players is we went on 7 trips last year, San Diego for a week at a time. So basically 7 weeks where the players had to be away from their jobs, away from earning a living to be, representing their country and doing their best. So we're pretty proud of the fact that these guys have careers. It's kind of cool that, it's somebody that it's could be somebody right down your street compared to, athlete making $18 million a year or whatever. So that's a great thing. And I do think the thing people have to have a good understanding is, I think sometimes they hear flag football and they think it's beer league flag football. This is not like if you tried out for our team, you better have some elite football skills. And, we have a guy who played 6 years in the NFL. We have multiple guys who played in the Canadian Football League on our roster. Like our roster is very good.
0: And well, this show is broadcast across BC. Any BC players we should watch for?
1: Well, Michael O'Connor, our starting quarterback, is from Orleans, from the Ottawa area, but he went to college at UBC, won a national championship playing for for UBC, was also a starting quarterback for a couple of games for the BC Lions. So Michael makes his home out in Vancouver. I think he's studying to be a firefighter, but he's been outstanding for us. And just since he stepped on board his first game ever, he beat the United States. And teams really have woken up that we have a very, very talented quarterback north of the border.
0: Excellent. Now, what do you think Canada's chances are in flag football in the 2028 Olympics?
1: Well, let's start with the women. They won the world championship. And they have an outstanding quarterback in Sarah Parker, who we feel is one of the best, if not the best quarterback in the world. So when you have good quarterbacking, a lot of things can go well. So we fully expect them to be, in the championship medal playing for the gold. And we expect our roster, it'll be, we'll continue to get better and we'll be in a position where we're also playing for a gold.
0: Well, you got a couple years almost to get ready. So congratulations and we'll be rooting for you.
1: Thanks, Margaret. Appreciate it.
0: Paul LaPolice is the head coach of the Canadian men's national flag football team. And the men's team and the women's team have qualified for the upcoming Olympic Games. It is 26 minutes after 7 after 8 Mountain Daylight here on CBC Radio 1. That's 88.1 FM, 690 AM in Vancouver, and 90.5 FM in Victoria. Namgis blues musician Garrett T. Willie was born in Campbell River and grew up between Kincombe Inlet and Alert Bay. He's playing a special concert tonight at an event called Wild Salmon Blues. It's at the Qualicum Beach Civic Center, and it's presented by the Namgis First Nation. You'll hear remarks from

hereditary chiefs from the nation, discussions about the state of wild salmon, and music from Gabriola Band Broadband, and also Garrett T. Willie. So from his new album, Bill's Cafe, this is Garrett T. Willie and Golden Highway.

0: That is Garrett T. Willie and Golden Highway from his album Bill's Cafe, named for his grandfather's establishment in Alert Bay. And Garrett T. Willie plays the Qualicum Beach Civic Center tonight at an event called The Wild Salmon Blues, presented by the Namgis First Nation. We are going to hear from Jen Suk Fong Lee after the news, and we'll also remember Joan Phillip. It is 7:30, 8:30 Mountain, time for the local news.
1: CBC News from Vancouver. It's 14 degrees and cloudy along the south coast, 9 degrees and cloudy in Prince George. Good morning, I'm Stephanie Mercier. NDP MLA Joan Phillip is being remembered by those closest to her as strong and fearless. Phillip died yesterday at the age of 74 after a months-long battle with an illness. She represented the riding of Vancouver Strathcona and was the wife of Union of BC Indian Chiefs Grand Chief Stuart Phillip. Also known as Amshen, Phillip has been described as a respected Indigenous leader who dedicated her life to fighting for justice, human rights, and the environment. Judith Sayers is president of the Nuchalnuth Tribal Council and was a longtime friend.
2: I think Joan is just going to be known for her giving nature, for everything that she gave to all people. All people everywhere. And her smiling face, and wearing her red hat, her iconic red hat.
1: Earlier this year, BC Premier David Eby announced Phillip was very ill and her colleagues were all praying for her. In its statement on Friday, the Union of BC Indian Chiefs said Phillip's family asked for donations to the BC Cancer Society in lieu of flowers. BC Conservative leader Carrie Lynn Findlay is set to host a press conference Monday with the Conservative caucus, which has suffered a wave of defections. Six legislators have resigned from the party in the past 2 weeks. Bruce Banman was the latest, quitting Thursday and urging other Conservatives to follow, regardless of their political affiliations. RCMP in West Kelowna are looking for witnesses to a violent crime. As Dale Boyd reports, police are investigating an alleged kidnapping.
3: It was Tuesday, August 25th, when RCMP say a man was kidnapped, forced into a gray-colored BMW. Police say two men were involved in an altercation around 10 to 10:30 p.m. It happened in the area of the Chevron gas station on Industrial Road in West Kelowna. Investigators believe there were multiple witnesses in the area at the time who have yet to speak with police. West Kelowna RCMP are interested in speaking with anyone who observed the incident or the gray BMW leaving the area around that time. They're also asking anyone with surveillance video, dash cam footage, or cell phone recordings to contact police. West Kelowna RCMP say the investigation is ongoing. Dale Boyd, CBC News, Penticton.
1: A historic home in the township of Langley, popularly known as the Little Red House, has been destroyed by fire. The house stood for almost 140 years. The township's archives say the home, properly known as McIver House, burned down early Thursday. Rob Rind, a Township of Langley councillor, shared videos of the house engulfed in flames, calling its destruction incredibly sad. Rind says many people have photographed, painted, and stopped to admire the house over the years. Interest rates are expected to remain unchanged at 2.25% ahead of the Bank of Canada's announcement coming September 2nd. As Busma Mughal reports, some economists are weighing in on whether unexpected shocks from the U.S.-Canada trade war will affect those rates.
4: Vancity's chief economist Judith Basire says a big reaction from Bank of Canada at this point is unlikely. She says the rate is expected to remain unchanged for the rest of 2026, but adds rates could go up if the trade war escalates and inflation rises.
5: If this continues on for the next through the next quarter, then we're likely to see the prices of things actually starting to go up. And that is when we see the buildup for this inflationary pressure.
4: She is watching out for the impact of these tariffs on spending habits and jobs linked to non-tariff head sectors. Amit Sidhu, economist for the BC Real Estate Association, says tariffs topped with a war in Iran will keep the housing market weak.
6: People are going to be very reluctant to pursue entering the market so long as this volatility continues to persist.
4: He points out upward pressure on fixed mortgage rates will also remain unchanged over the medium term due to inflation. Bisma Mughal, CBC News, Vancouver.
1: And BC Hydro says record high water levels in the Williston Reservoir likely caused a massive new island to form in the man-made lake. Images of the floating island were captured by local boaters as well as satellite. about 100 kilometers west of the WAC Bennett Dam. Bob Gammer speaks for BC Hydro.
7: We haven't had a full reservoir in 14 years. When we have full reservoirs, these higher water levels can lift material that may have been lodged along the shoreline in a sheltered bay and then allowing it to float free.
1: Gammer says the island can no longer be seen via satellite and is not expected to have any operational impacts on the reservoir. He says BC Hydro is keeping an eye out for the island's possible reappearance. And a quick note for travelers at the ferries. There are some cancellations this morning on the Horseshoe Bay to Langdale route after a vessel developed an issue with its propeller shaft. The 740 from Langdale, the 850 from Horseshoe Bay, and the 10 o'clock sailing from Langdale have all been cancelled. BC Ferry says further sailings are at risk of cancellation. And it is now 7:35 Pacific time, and that is the CBC News. Now back to North by Northwest with Margaret Gallagher.
8: And Stephanie, we've had a few tasty suggestions from listeners about fair food, food at the fair. And you've got one to share?
1: Mm-hmm. I have a note from Luce who writes, good morning, instead of the tornado potato, you must try the wiggle chips. In my opinion, they are the best. Wiggle chips are definitely my favorite. I also love the funnel cakes with the traditional cinnamon sugar sprinkle.
8: Very nice. And Jennifer has a vote for the beaver tails. And Carly from Steveson says, Stephanie, I heard you mentioning pineapple Dole Whip. I'm also a big fan and have good news for you. It's available at a small outlet called Screamers in Steveston on 3rd Avenue in front of the Gulf of Georgia Cannery.
1: Oh, good to know.
8: And they also serve soft serve cones dipped in chocolate. So that's Carly from Steveston.
1: Delicious. Thank you.
8: All right. Thanks so much, Stephanie.
1: Back soon.
8: And thank you, Carly. And everyone who has written in, you can email us at nxnw@cbc.ca. And let's have a quick look at the weather before we get to our next programming. Along the north coast, we have rain beginning this morning, a high of 13, 16 inland. In the Peace, a yellow air quality warning is in place, otherwise clearing this morning with some gusty winds and a high of 22. For the central interior, clearing late this morning, but hazy and a high of 20. Southeast, there is a yellow air quality warning in place. Increasing clouds with a chance of showers and a risk of a thunderstorm this afternoon and a high of 22. Southern interior, special weather statement in place calling for possible heavy rain and thunderstorms for parts of the Fraser Canyon, the South Thompson and Nicola. Showers and possible storms across the rest of the region, a high of 18. And along the south coast, clouds and showers this morning with a chance of thunderstorms, then clearing and a high of 20 degrees. 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And it is 22 minutes before 8, before 9 Mountain Daylight. And as you've been hearing in the news, Joan Phillip, the NDP MLA for Vancouver Strathcona and wife of Union of BC Indian British Columbia Indian Chiefs Grand Chief Stuart Phillip has died at the age of 74. The UBCIC released a statement saying that Phillip, also known as Amshen, died peacefully, surrounded by her family, on Friday afternoon. Judith Sayers is the president of the Newchalmouth Tribal Council, and here's what she had to say about her friend of 40 years.
2: Joan was an amazing person. She was so giving. Her whole heart was put into her work, you know, and for a long time, she was a council member at Penticton Indian Band. And then she made the choice to run for provincial politics for the NDP. But whether she was on council or whether she was an MLA, Joan gave of herself. And she always pursued the best possible solutions for First Nations and Indigenous people in this country. And, you know, and I say that liberally because, you know, her impact was nationwide. So, you know, Joan involved herself in things that would make positive changes. She was a voice that many people heard. And she made sure that she was always very clear and concise about what she wanted. You know, Joan was a mother. I don't remember how many children they have, but she was very dedicated to raising her family, ensuring that they knew everything about their culture and their language. You know, she was very proud of her children. She talked about them often. And so you knew that She's just that kind of a person. You know, she was a friend to so many of us and supported us in every way possible that she could. No matter where she was and what she was working on, she was just that. And, you know, she was the love of Stuart Phillips' life. And the opposite was true as well. They had a great union, supporting one another, being with one another. It was just always great to see the two of them together. I think Joan's legacy was, it's so varied. You know, she worked on so many fronts, you know, whether it was First Nations rights, you know, that was one of her passions, supporting people who were not well off in this life, people that needed being spoken for to be their spokesperson, you know, and bring some sort of relief into their lives. I think Joan is just going to be known for her giving nature, for everything that she gave to all people.
8: Judith Sayers is the president of the Newchanuth Tribal Council, speaking about her longtime friend and colleague, NDP MLA, Joan Phillip. Phillip, also known as Amshen, died yesterday at the age of 74, and the UBCIC is asking people to donate to this BC Cancer Society in lieu of sending flowers. 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And the time is now 18 minutes before 8, before 9 Mountain Daylight. Acclaimed author and frequent CBC contributor Jen Suk Fung Lee isn't afraid to explore the shadows. Her novel, The Conjoined, is a literary crime novel that was nominated for several prestigious awards. And her best-selling memoir, Superfan, How Pop Culture Broke My Heart, is a sharp look at female rage and family grief through a pop culture lens. Jen Suk Fung Lee's latest novel is an intergenerational story about demons passed down through women in a Chinese-Canadian family and what it may take to finally break free from the past. The Hunger We Pass Down was published by Penguin Random House last fall and is now up for a BC and Yukon Book Prize. Jen Suk Fung Lee stopped by North by Northwest when the book first came out last September, and here's our conversation.
9: Hi, how are you?
10: I am well, thank you, and thank you for coming in. Congratulations on the book.
9: I'm so excited to be here, thank you.
10: It was such a compelling and surprising book in so many ways. It begins in Hong Kong in 1938 in a house called Nam Ku Terrace. What is the story of Nam Ku Terrace?
9: Nam Ku Terrace is actually real. It's an old, dilapidated mansion in Hong Kong. If you go online and you Google it, there's all these photos of it. The gardens are totally overgrown. There's weird fencing that's fallen over. And one of the things that you see a lot is that ghost hunters in Hong Kong will actually try to enter it and see if they can hear the ghost or see the ghost, because the rumor is that it was used as a house to house comfort women during World War II, and that the ghosts of these women haunt the halls and rooms of Nam Ku Terrace. And now I read that and I thought, how is that not a novel yet? So I wrote it.
10: Yes. So you begin with that happening with one of the four women in the generations that we go through. And then the book also takes place in the present in a very specific East Van neighborhood, Cedar Cottage. Why did you use that as a setting?
9: I think Cedar Cottage is a neighborhood right now that really exemplifies the sort of push and pull of gentrification in Vancouver. Now, the thing about Vancouver, as we all know, is that gentrification moves around. It doesn't like stay in one spot forever. But I think for the moment, Cedar Cottage is very much, you see this sort of collision of like people who've lived there for a long time, whose families were perhaps immigrant or working class. And then you see these other people moving in who are renovating the older houses or tearing them down and building new ones. And the businesses are totally changing. And I think it's probably pretty easy to get a, you know, matcha latte in Cedar Cottage these days. And I felt like that kind of collision of community was a really good sort of place to explore the past and the present and the ghosts that very porously move between those two.
10: And one of your main protagonists, Alice, lives in Cedar Cottage, in the house that she grew up in as a not a privileged child of immigrants. And now she has this on the surface kind of perfect life selling fancy diapers to people. She feels guilty about her matcha lattes. Tell me a bit more about how you came up with the character of Alice.
9: I think she's very much like me in that way. It's like I grew up in an immigrant family which didn't have a lot of money, a lot of kids, never enough to go around. And yet here I am now as an author living a pretty privileged life in a lot of ways. Like, I love a good latte, let's be honest. And I think that in a way, Alice as a character, it's kind of like I'm poking fun at myself. Like, I never want to take myself so seriously that I can't write a character that is really just a parody of me. But she, the whole thing that she does with the cloth diaper business, all the things that she does are sort of markers of like successful Vancouver type of mom culture. She hates because she knows that, you know, her grandparents would hate this. She knows where she comes from. And yet it's like a compulsion to like live this way. And I kind of really like that tension for her.
10: And the book goes back and forth between 1938 to 1924 and kind of going back and forth till they meet. You've got the lives of four women, the great-grandmother Gigi, comfort woman, mm-hmm. in the house, her daughter Betty, mm-hmm. who is born in that Namku Terrace, Judy, who is Alice's mom, self-made Chinese-Canadian real estate maven.
9: She's a real dynamo, Margaret. A real dynamo is Judy.
10: And then we've got Alice. And how did you set about creating these characters? Did you start with one and then build the others or work backwards? Or
9: it's so funny to me because I think one of the very first things I ever wrote was the conversation that Alice and her mother, Judy, have on the phone when her mother is like screaming at her over her cell phone while she's driving in her champagne-colored G-Wagon. And it was very like, it came to life for me, the two of them and their relationship with each other. And that formed the basis for everything else. Like, Betty and Gigi came later when I was thinking about how we wanted to go back to Namku Terrace. What's the lineage from there to here? But really, it was so funny to me, Judy and Alice and their dynamic rather than their individual characters came to me first. Because, I mean, let's be honest, does my mother talk to me like that? Yes, but she's not a top realtor, though, you know.
10: And the book is, you go into the different perspectives of each character, even though there are arguably, you know, Alice might be more dominant for part of it. But what's it like to go inside each of those characters and explain the motivation from their point of view? Because especially within the context of this generational conflict.
9: Yeah, character work is really fascinating to me. And like, I think the way that I write is I always want to immerse myself in whichever character I'm exploring at that moment. And for me, it's kind of like an out-of-body experience. And like, maybe actors also have this experience. I'm not sure. I'm not an actor. But like, I sit down to write. Like, Gigi in particular was very, very immersive for me. I could see the room that she was sleeping in. I could see the other women that she was imprisoned with. I could see the soldiers that she was, you know, forced to spend time with. And it felt like I could almost feel like the silk satin of her dresses. And I am really, really hyper-focused when that occurs. And that occurred for every single one of those characters. And it's a real gift, actually, to be able to do that, because without that really deep character work, I don't think that my writing would work nearly as well. And yeah, so that I basically disappear into a fake person, which sounds super weird, but it's true.
10: I believe it. I believe it. And the book is also full of demons, which could be real or imagined. And it's also full of unspoken intergenerational trauma. How are these related?
9: Well, I always say that intergenerational trauma is the real horror show of our lives. And I was thinking about the traumatic things, that events that happened to all four generations of these women, and how those things could be personified in a ghost or a demon or what have you. And what would it be like if, you know, we all have our hurts and pains and we carry things from, you know, our mothers and grandmothers. What would it be like if we could actually have a conversation with that trauma? What would that sound like and what would that look like? And that's like where that came for me. And again, it makes me sound pretty weird, but like also think about how, what would it feel like? Would you feel good, like you're letting things go if you could speak to your trauma? Or would it feel terrifying? Or both?
10: There's this heaviness that the women in each of the generations has to live with. And then we see these little escape hatches in some ways through, for example, Judy's husband, Tom, who has a very different experience. It stood out for me. They're talking about being at the Peony, which is so specific, place specific, and the kids screaming on one of the rides, and Tom hears joy and Judy hears terror.
9: I think that I love Tom. I generally don't have a ton of interest in writing male characters, but I love Tom very much. And I think that he represents for Judy, as you say, an escape hatch. He's the possibility for goodness for her. And I think, as you say, each of these characters have that. There's a possibility. And for a lot of them, it's a baby they're going to have, like if they find themselves pregnant. For a lot of them, it's their children that already exist or whatever it is. It reminds me when I was pregnant, and anyone who's been pregnant would know this, is that when you're pregnant, your body is flooded with all of these happy hormones and you feel like super, super happy. And all of those weird, anxious, depressive thoughts that you may have had before are kind of like pushed to the side or they almost disappear. And I really wanted to sort of create that atmosphere. Like, this is a moment full of potential possibility, all of those things. And I wanted to give those moments to those women. Do I take them away? You'll have to read it to find out.
10: And it's called The Hunger That Is Passed Down. What is the hunger for you?
9: It's so interesting because I was actually thinking about it this morning. There are two different hungers for me in this book. There's the hunger for survival, which speaks to the resilience of these women to continue going, even though they're clearly cursed and haunted. And there's also the hunger we pass down also refers to the actual trauma, the bad stuff. Because, you know, we all talk about whether our children look like us. We all talk about whether, you know, in my case, my son is a pretty good writer and clearly he must have got that from me because where else? But they also inherit all of our bad stuff. Like, they inherit all of those old memories, all of that body trauma, everything. So yeah, it speaks to resilience, but it also speaks to the bad stuff that we pass down to our children.
10: And the ghosts or the monsters in this book are also culturally specific. Alice has a Filipino tenant, formerly her nanny, called Pinky. She experiences them through her own cultural lens. What kind of research did you do into that aspect of the book?
9: Oh, yeah. I remember the very first Google search was Asian lady demons is what I looked up. And it led me in many different directions. The wonderful thing about Asian countries is that every single one of them has an angry Asian lady demon who wants to destroy men. Love it. And, you know, specifically for Pinky's backstory, I was looking up a creature called the Aswang. And the Aswang can take various different forms in Filipino storytelling, including one who she detaches from her legs and the torso and the head flies through the night. And she has a really long, skinny tongue. And what she does is she sticks her tongue into the navels of pregnant women and sucks out their fetuses. So I did take a lot of inspiration from her. She's pretty awful, but also really interesting. And after I wrote a bunch of stuff for Pinky, who I love very much, she's a really lovely character, I had a really wonderful cultural sensitivity reader, Precious DeLeon, who's a writer in Calgary. And she read through it and she had so many good suggestions for the storytelling, but also for like who Pinky, like what her motivation was. And so, yeah, honestly, I really encourage anyone to Google Asian lady demons. You will find some good stuff in there.
10: Why do you think there are so many Asian lady demons?
9: That's a good question. I do believe that women in Asian countries and of the Asian diaspora are not encouraged to feel rage or anger or any kind of those ugly emotions. And, you know, usually storytelling is passed down from grandmother to mother to daughter. And in order for them to make sense of the things that they're feeling, they channel the rage and the angry stuff, and they make up these Asian lady demons. And in the case of, like, say, the Aswang, a lot of those stories came during Spanish colonialism. And so I think is that women are constantly trying to make sense of the horror that is their lives, and they're doing it in these storytelling mythic ways.
10: Interesting. I grew up in a family of very strong Asian women, and I heard a lot of ghost stories.
9: Yeah. Yes, we love our ghost stories.
10: You also touch on the expectations put on girls and daughters, particularly Chinese daughters. How do you see this changing through the generations?
9: I think there's a real difference between when I was writing, let's say, the mother-daughter relationship between Betty and Judy, where there's a lot of anger, there's a lot of suppression, there's a lot of, like, you know, discussion about survival and, like, making your child tough and making sure she can, you know, live through the horrors of her life. And then I think about the relationship between Alice and Luna, and Luna is, I think, 14 in the novel. And I think that over time, like, the trappings change for sure. Like, Luna is obsessed with, like, makeup and, you know, really likes, you know, female rappers and stuff. And, like, the trappings change. But I think that desire for survival, the desire to make sure that nothing can harm your child, doesn't change. The methods might change a little bit, but that actual sort of, like, I think, push to make sure your children are safe never really does change.
10: Mm. And this is also a book about dark family secrets. What is the, I guess, the least harmful way to share these? Because there's that debate. You keep these, this darkness, you protect the next generation from these secrets, but then they come back to literally haunt this family.
9: They come back to haunt almost every family, yes. I think. But I will say, everybody's, like, perspective on this is going to be different. There are some families who will not and do not want to share, and that's totally fine. It's a decision that we all make. I think, like, for me, I've always been really honest with my son about the history of our family. I've never lied to him about it, but I had a wonderful therapist. Everyone knows Jen's been in therapy for most of her life. It's fine. But I had this wonderful therapist when I was younger, and when I was pregnant, I was asking her these questions. How do you be honest with your child about, you know, the terrible things that have happened in your family? And she gave me some really great advice on how to do it in developmentally appropriate ways for whatever stage your child is at. And what I find I'm really proud of is that even though my relationship with my mother can be really conflicted, and certainly was when I was younger, not so much anymore, and I've been honest with my son about that, he still has a really great relationship with her. So he knows that she used to be a certain way, that our dynamic can be upsetting, but he also knows that his relationship with her is really nice and lovely and exactly what a grandparent-grandchild relationship to be. So I think my honesty has not colored his relationship with her, and I think that's a really positive thing, and it's possible. That's all I would say to other people.
10: What would you say to people who want to set about looking into their family's past?
9: Be prepared for anything. Be prepared for many surprises. And also be prepared that a lot of pain is going to come up, and you're going to feel that pain, I think, more than you know. Also be prepared, though, but there's also really lovely things that come out, really lovely surprises that are funny or they're really touching. Like, recently, for years, my grandfather had a barbershop in Chinatown. I never saw a picture of it. And then recently, I found a photo of it in the Vancouver City Archives, which was, like, a real gift. And I realized that the name of his barbershop, he had renamed it after my dad. And I didn't know that until I saw the sign, because I had never seen the sign on it. And I'm like, well, what a lovely surprise that he had named his barbershop after his only son. So you get little surprises like that, which are really nice, too.
10: And even within this book, there is so much trauma and drama, but this sense of family connection still comes through.
9: Yeah. I mean, I think that as much as we try to escape our families, particularly when we're young, in a crisis or a disaster, or in this case, a terrible curse and a haunting, you need your family, because they are the only ones who will understand and the only ones who don't need it explained to them. So, I mean, I guess I'm saying I love my sisters and my mom, if they're listening.
10: Well, I loved this book. It was such a wild and unexpected ride, as I said, and I really appreciate you coming in to talk about it.
9: Oh, thank you so much, Margaret.
10: That's Jen Suk Fung Lee. Her book, The Hunger We Pass Down, is published by Penguin Random House. It is up for a BC and Yukon Book Prize. Those prizes will be handed out on September 19th. And tomorrow, we'll get a glimpse of changing Hong Kong and Shanghai in the 1980s and 90s, as well as Vancouver, when we visit the Polygon Gallery with internationally acclaimed photographer Greg Girard. Right now, Stephanie Mercier is here with the news headlines.
1: NDP MLA Joan Phillip is being remembered this weekend after her death yesterday at the age of 74. And BC Hydro is keeping an eye out for the possible reappearance of a mysterious floating island in a northern BC reservoir. We'll tell you more about that and more news coming up at 8:30.
10: And we are going to check in live at the Kimchi Festival in just a few minutes, heading to Coquitlam. And then we're going to wrap things up with a visit to Groove Cat Records. Jeremy Ratt takes us there in another edition of Sound Advice. Stay with us. News is coming up. One family physician cannot take it all on.
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11: 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Coming up later today, it's Quirks and Quarks with Bob McDonald.
12: As global warming spurs wildfires, flooding, and heat waves, many are simply tuning out the climate crisis, like the proverbial frog in the pot of boiling water. But new research offers a way to break through that apathy.
13: This is World Report. Good morning, I'm John Northcott. Officials in Nepal now say at least 669 people were killed in catastrophic flash floods this week. More than 2,400 remain missing, including at least 32 Canadians and permanent residents. Search and rescue teams are combing through swamp villages as desperate families wait for word on their loved ones. The CBC's Briar Stewart is in one of the hardest hit areas and files this report.
14: Heavy equipment digs through thick layers of mud that has settled on top of what was a busy commercial street on the edge of the Trishuli River. This area is the Dungay Bazaar. It was a hub for local villagers, including those living up Nepal's steep, lush mountains. Now crews are going through it with dogs, searching for those who were buried in the torrent of water and mud.
15: Can you tell me, was your house down the street?
16: Yeah.
15: Here? Where was it?
16: My home is there.
14: Rishika Kelwar stands off to the side with a large crowd looking down what was her street. The 17-year-old and her family weren't at home when the water rushed in. She was in Kathmandu for school and they were at work.
16: We are so happy to see my parents, family members and others, but I am very sad. There are many people who lost their life. There are many people who lost many things, so I am not happy. I am very sad.
14: Outside of the command center where Nepal's military is staging rescues, people line up to read the names of those who have been safely airlifted out of the disaster. Standing in the line is Ramesh Kayesh, who's holding a picture of his brother. He was working as a driver at a hydropower plant. He saw a video on social media of his brother's bus at the site just as the water started to rush in. Somehow his phone stayed on for 5 hours, he told CBC News. I think that maybe his vehicle could have been tossed to the side by the water. Hundreds of people continue to be airlifted after being stranded when roads washed away. The country's government estimates it could cost around $7 billion to rebuild. Briar Stewart, CBC News, Dungay Bazaar, Nepal.
13: Search efforts are also continuing in neighboring Tibet. Chinese officials have reported at least 7 deaths and more than 500 missing. Ukrainian officials say at least 37 people were killed after a Russian strike sparked a fire that burned through dozens of homes. Firefighters are battling the flames at a warehouse in Bucha, just outside Kyiv. Ukrainian leaders say that the Russian attack on the site triggered secondary explosions, and they suspect the building was being used to improperly store ammunition. The incident is now under investigation for possible criminal negligence. More than 40 people were injured and hundreds forced from their homes. It comes as Ukraine's capital region remains under near-constant Russian bombardment for a third straight day. Niger's government says that its security forces have regained control after heavy gunfire and explosions erupted across the capital overnight. Residents woke up to the sound of gunshots ringing through the city. Sustained shooting broke out near Niamey's main international airport, which houses a major military base, and around the presidential palace. Security forces blocked key access roads while hunting for the attackers, who officials described as mutinous soldiers. People in Iceland are voting today on whether to reopen EU membership talks. The referendum was triggered by rising political global tensions and economic challenges. But concerns about losing domestic autonomy are splitting the vote. Julia Chapman reports.
17: Iceland hit pause on joining the EU over a decade ago, but the geopolitical climate has brought the idea back. Donald Trump's threats towards Greenland have caused unease in Iceland. US tariffs have also played into voters' thinking. Last year, President Trump raised tariffs on all Icelandic imports to 15%. Reykjavik resident Gunnar Tryggvason says he feels Iceland could more easily stand up to the US president as an EU member.
18: It might help us to be a part of a bloc.
17: But the debate has been dominated by domestic issues. Icelanders are worried about giving up control of their fishing industry, which makes up 40% of the country's exports. Soaring inflation is another issue on voters' minds. The Yes campaign points out this vote isn't the final say on EU membership. If talks resume, there would be another referendum on any deal reached with Brussels. Julia Chapman, CBC News, London.
13: U.S. President Donald Trump says the United States and Venezuela have signed the world's biggest oil deal. In a social media post, Trump claimed the U.S. has secured majority control of roughly 65 billion barrels of Venezuelan oil reserves. The announcement follows weeks of negotiations aimed at giving American companies long-term access. BC NDP MLA and Indigenous activist Joan Phillip has died. Born in North Vancouver, Phillip was the granddaughter of actor and Tsleil-Waututh First Nation chief Dan George. She married Stuart Phillip, grand chief of the Union of BC Indian Chiefs. Politically active throughout her life, Joan Phillip won a seat in the BC legislature in 2023, where she continued to champion Indigenous causes. Federal NDP leader Avi Lewis says she spent a lifetime fighting for justice. Her cause of death has not been released, but her family is asking for donations to the BC Cancer Society in lieu of flowers. Joan Phillip was 74 years old. Ottawa's point person on military procurement says the trade war with the United States is making it hard for Canada to proceed with major military purchases from American defense companies. The head of Canada's Defense Investment Agency says the public is simply not in the mood to see lucrative military contracts headed south right now. Danielle LeBlanc met him in Kelowna and brings us this report.
19: I think that would be a very difficult thing to do, especially after this last week.
20: Stephen Fuhr, the Secretary of State for Defense Procurement, says Canadians are unlikely to support major military contracts going to American firms in the current political climate.
19: We're not happy that we are in a situation that we didn't provoke. We're in a position that we don't deserve.
20: Fuhr says the priority now is finding international partners in places like Europe and Asia.
19: So working with others who want to work with us that add value to what we're doing, I think we're carefully considering that a lot more. Again, not to diminish the relationship with our traditional partner, but things are different now.
20: He says there's no point in hoping the situation will simply return to the way it used to be.
19: So we're on the receiving end of this change, and it's our job to look for new opportunities and pivot as fast as we can to meet the moment and never put ourselves back in this position again.
20: Military analyst Richard Shimuka of the McDonnell Laurier Institute says Canada will need to find a way to keep working with the United States on continental defense.
21: And Canadians just don't understand that you can't do this alone. We can have a 10% defense budget, and it may not be enough.
20: Ottawa's stance could impact upcoming purchases of U.S. helicopters, as well as the multi-billion-dollar deal for American F-35 fighter jets, which remains under review. Danielle LeBlanc, CBC News, Kelowna.
13: BC residents whose properties were expropriated during construction of the John Horgan Dam may have lost more than they initially bargained for. Some had hoped to salvage buildings that now sit abandoned near the new reservoir on the Peace River. Tom Summer reports.
22: A boat glides around a section of a new reservoir created by the John Horgan Dam, still known by many as Site C. Vacant homes sit on the banks of the river, set to be demolished this fall. BC Hydro says the land beneath the structures could be eroded by the reservoir, making the homes unsafe and the demolition necessary. Nidra Forrester lives on Dudley Drive near the empty homes. She feels items like garden sheds, fences, and garages could be salvaged.
23: People have been told just outright, no, and it certainly shows that Site C was not a green project.
22: BC Hydro says some houses were demolished before the reservoir was filled in 2024, but other properties remain in limbo. Guy Armitage lives on Adam Street and says his backyard was expropriated for the dam, but not his house. He says many homeowners like himself are still waiting for purchase offers or additional compensation.
24: The uncertainty creates fear.
22: BC Hydro has acknowledged community interest in the vacant homes, but said the plan was always to demolish the buildings. Tom Summer, CBC News, Hudson's Hope.
13: And finally,
25: paperback writer.
13: 60 years ago today, four guys from Liverpool stepped off a stage in San Francisco and never played another scheduled concert. It was August 29th, 1966 at Candlestick Park. Exhausted by deafening screaming and inadequate sound systems, the Beatles decided to walk away from live touring for good. Instead, they locked themselves inside Abbey Road Studios. The decision changed music history, opening the door to experimental studio masterpieces like Sgt. Pepper and Abbey Road. Let me take you down, that is the latest national and international news from World Report. I'm John Northcott. This is CBC News.

0: Thanks, John, and thanks for tuning in to North by Northwest on this Saturday morning. I'm Margaret Gallagher. And are you looking for some new tunes? Groove Cat Books and Records just reopened in Vancouver's West End, and Jeremy Ratt takes us there for another edition of Sound Advice in about half an hour. But first, we're going to check in with the Kimchi Festival, which is about to get underway in Coquitlam.
1: I'm Stephanie Mercier in the CBC Vancouver newsroom. Joan Phillip, NDP MLA and the wife of Grand Chief Stuart Phillip, has died at the age of 74. She is being remembered by the Premier as a powerful and respected leader. And BC Ferries will be conducting sea trials on the Queen of Surrey this morning, hoping to get it back into service on the Sunshine Coast today after a propeller shaft problem.
0: In current conditions, Vancouver mainly cloudy, 14 degrees. Victoria partly cloudy, 13. And Terrace mainly cloudy and 11.
1: In traffic, Highway 3 from Manning Park to west of Allison Pass is down to one lane in each direction because of wildfire. Highway 1 through the Fraser Canyon has reopened but is single lane alternating north of Yale. At the ferries, as I mentioned, problems on the Sunshine Coast this morning because of mechanical issues on the Queen of Surrey. Three morning sailings have been cancelled. Three more sailings are currently up in the air, according to BC Ferries, while it tries to fix the problem. So please do check ahead if you are planning to take that route today. Elsewhere, there is a one sailing wait from Tawasin to Duke Point. The 11:30 is your next with space, and a sailing wait from Departure Bay to Horseshoe Bay. The 10:55 is your next with space, and also a one sailing wait from the Lower Mainland to the Southern Gulf Islands. The 10:50 is your next with space on that one, and at the borders, still minimal waits.
0: Thanks so much, Stephanie. And speaking of islands and ferries and such, Alan wrote to say that they're heading to Bowen Island today to play bagpipes at the Bowen Island Festival Parade. So, and we're going to head to the Kimchi Festival in just a minute.
1: So much happening this weekend.
0: There is a lot happening this weekend. I know you're keeping us up to date on everything we need to know in the news. Talk to you soon.
1: Back in a bit.
0: Stephanie Mercier in the Vancouver newsroom. And let's have a quick look at the weather around the province. Along the north coast, rain beginning this morning, high of 13, 16 inland. Showers or rain tonight with a low of 12. For the Peace, there's a yellow air quality warning in place. Otherwise clearing this morning with some gusty winds and a high of 22. Mainly cloudy tonight, a low of 12. For the central interior, clearing late this morning, but hazy, a high of 20. Increasing clouds tonight with periods of rain by morning, a low of 11. For the southeast, there is a yellow air quality warning in place. Increasing clouds with a chance of showers and a risk of a thunderstorm, a high of 22. Clearing late tonight with local smoke continuing and a low of 9. For the southern interior, there's a special weather statement in place that's calling for heavy rain and thunderstorms for parts of the Fraser Canyon, the South Thompson and Nicola. Showers and possible storms across the rest of the region, a high of 18. Showers with a risk of thunderstorms tonight and a low of 11. And along the south coast, clouds and showers this morning with a chance for thunderstorms, then clearing, a high of 20. Increasing clouds tonight with a low of 14. Currently cloudy and 14 in Abbotsford. Kelowna, light rain, 14 degrees. Williams Lake, misty at the airport and 8 degrees. And it's 14 minutes after 8 after 9 Mountain Daylight here on CBC Radio 1. And summer is, of course, a great time for festival lovers, and we've been celebrating some of BC's many festivals throughout the month. And now it's time to wrap up our August festival series with something spicy. The second annual Kimchi and K-Food Festival is about to get underway for the second day at the Coquitlam Town Centre Park. And to find out more, we are joined by Sori Han and Soji Kim. They are the MCs for the day, long celebration. And they're on the line now. Good morning, Sori.
2: Good morning. So nice to have us here. Thank you.
0: Nice to have you here. And good morning to you, Soji.
3: Good morning.
0: Thanks for taking my call. And Sori, I'll start with you. Why celebrate kimchi?
2: Yeah, it's a very commonly well-known food across Canada in 2026. It's a great entryway, and it's also something that people are curious to learn how to make and how to consume and the types of. And what's really exciting today is not do we only have a booth for learning how to make kimchi. We're going to have a live demonstration with professional chefs on stage to show you how the process of making kimchi is done.
0: Mm, delicious. And so, Gi, how do you like to eat kimchi?
3: Well, it's usually best paired with like a fresh white rice. In the mornings or in the lunch. Kimchi is such a staple food in Korea, so it'll be a great way to really learn about it at the festival.
0: And what other kinds of K-foods can people enjoy at the festival, Sogi?
3: So we have a bunch. So we have our traditional kimbap, which is rolled rice with a bunch of ingredients in the middle. We also have tteokbokki, which is spicy rice cake that people really enjoy. We also have ton, which is pancakes, but it'll be a twist of Korean mixed into it. So we have the kimchi pancake and the savory pancake.
0: It all sounds delicious. And sorry, do you have a favorite way to eat kimchi?
2: Yeah, my favorite way to eat kimchi is for every single meal as a Korean person. So whether I'm eating toast, pizza, rice, is something that that goes along with all my meals.
0: Okay, and I imagine there are many different kinds of kimchi available at the festival for people to sample.
2: Yeah, so yes, not only do you have like the typical kimchi, we have the lots of different types of kimchi that you may never even heard of. The original kimchi, which is a white kimchi, you'll be able to see that, radish kimchi. So we have different vendors not only teaching you how to make it, how to taste it, but also selling for you to take home as well.
0: It sounds delicious. And Sogi, this is a celebration of Korean culture in general. I understand there's going to be a lot of dance as well. What is happening on the dance front?
3: Yeah, so yesterday we had our K-pop competition, which went really great. Today, our main event will be the breakdance competition. And so not only is it Korean culture, it's incorporating a bunch of people from everywhere to be able to enjoy this festival.
0: Excellent. And sorry, also K-beauty is having a huge moment in general and at the festival. What is happening on the K-beauty front?
2: Yeah, I'm glad you're asking that. I mean, not only do we have two K-beauties hosting the event today, you're going to be able to get some samples of new K-beauty products. You're also going to be able to talk with people who are, you know, daily users of K-beauty. So if you have any questions, we'd love to help you out and see what might be suitable for you. But I believe there is packs of Korean facial masks you can also take home as well. So that's really exciting.
0: I think I'm actually wearing some Korean sunscreen right now. So, Sogi, why do you think it is?
2: Me as well.
0: Oh, good. Sogi, why do you think it is so popular, K-beauty, right now around the world?
3: Well, K-beauty's been becoming increasingly popular. I think it's because we can offer a lot of really good products. And I would say it's a little bit cheaper compared to other beauty products that I've seen. But it'll still get you a great Korean glass skin that everybody's looking for.
0: It's interesting, too, with the tariffs coming in and so many of products that people use coming from the U.S. There's of course, people are looking at local options, but then increasingly we seem to have more options available from places like Korea. And it seems to be growing so much. And Sogi, there's a lot of contemporary dance and street food, but I understand there's also going to be hanbok experiences. For people who don't know, what does that entail?
3: So hanbok is our traditional clothing that we used to wear every day, and you get to experience the beauty of hanbok at the festival. You can rent it and walk around the festival area, take pictures. So it feels like you're really in Korea rather than coming to a festival.
0: Can you describe what this beautiful garment looks like for people who haven't seen it?
3: So it's very colorful. They've brought in a lot of different colorways that people can wear. And then it'll be for ladies, it'll be very much a dress with a tie up front. Whereas for men, it'll still be the same material, but it'll be very much a tie, like a suit, but like a lighter version.
0: And sorry, will you be wearing that today?
2: Yeah, today Sogi and I will be wearing our hanbok. I haven't worn a hanbok since 1996, maybe, so I'm really excited. And what's really exciting that I'm excited to see is for women, the Korean hanbok has a completely different silhouette than a lot of Western dresses. So there's a big bell bottom, and the way it moves and flows, it's going to look great on Sogi as well.
0: What does it mean for you to be wearing this garment? As you say, you haven't worn it for so long.
2: Yeah, not only is it like a way for me to honor my culture and my tradition and try on the clothing of my people, hanbok has evolved significantly in the last 30 years. It's gotten more modern, easier to wear, and there's actually a lot of daily hanbok items that people choose to wear integrated into their modern lives. So I'm really excited to see what it has to offer.
0: And Sogi, who do you hope comes to the festival?
3: Sorry?
0: Who do you hope comes to this festival?
3: I think anyone. Yesterday we had quite a bit of mixed crowd. And today I'm hoping for anyone to come and enjoy Korean culture, not just for Korean people, but even Canadians as well. I think it'd be great to really incorporate our two cultures together to be able to have this unifying moment with us today.
0: And sorry, what does it mean to be able to celebrate

0: and then taking that knowledge even further and to see how we can, how we laugh and dance and sing and join us in doing those things.
1: I want to ask each of you what you're most looking forward to today. I'll start with you, Soji.
2: I am really looking forward to all our performances. Yesterday, we had a really big Korean traditional wedding, and today we're expecting to see a lot more performances that are very traditional to our Korean culture. So really excited to see that and to see the crowd get in and get involved with us all at the performances.
1: And how about you, Sori?
0: Yeah, we have a big raffle at the end of the night where the winner will be able to go for a round trip to Korea from Korean Air. So that's going to be a really, really exciting raffle draw. But for me, it's going to be trying all the food vendors I haven't tried yesterday.
1: Oh, yes. It's good people you've had 2 days to do it, but people can start today at 11 a.m. and go straight to 8 p.m., am I right?
0: Exactly.
1: All right. Well, I know you two have a very busy day ahead of you, and thank you so much for checking in about the festival, and have a great day ahead.
0: Thank you.
1: All right. Bye-bye.
2: Thank you. Bye.
1: That is Sori Han and Sogi Kim. They're co-hosting the Kimchi and K-Food Festival. That's happening later today from 11 a.m. to 8 p.m. This is at the Coquitlam Town Center Park. And you can find out more by going to their website. That's kimchifest.ca. kimchifest.ca. And of course, K-pop is so popular around the world. I mean, BTS and Blackpink are now global superstars. And one of the biggest fourth generation K-pop groups is IVE, I-V-E, who recently played at Rogers Arena in Vancouver. Here's their song about a toxic relationship, so toxic that is compared to the flu. And that is the name of the song.

That is Ive with Flu. A top K-pop band was just here earlier this month, but you can experience kimchi and the K-food festival and lots of Korean culture happening today for the second day. This is the Kimchi Festival happening at the Town Center Park in Coquitlam from 11 a.m. to 8 p.m. And we spoke with the MCs just earlier. And in other festival things happening, well, farmers markets anyway, Maureen wrote to say that she's heading to the Creston Valley Farmers Markets. It's got brimming with a diversity of vendors. There's Thai massage, locally grown produce, craft beer, bread, lots of organization drawing attention to upcoming events such as the annual fall fair. Also, it's garden time, so there's lots of pear processing that's happening. And there is a fundraising concert, Maureen says, with the talented Max Francis and several local musicians donating their talents to their refugee committee at 7 p.m. at the Kootenai River Secondary School Auditorium. This is by donation. That is tomorrow night at 7 p.m. at the Kootenai River Secondary School Auditorium. And this is from Maureen, who's writing from the Creston Valley. Also, there is a note here from Rosemary Thompson, the artistic director of Opera Kelowna. They've got their closing night tonight with The Marriage of Figaro. That's starting at 7:30 p.m. at the Kelowna Community Center, directed by Brian Diedrich. And Rosemary will be conducting it, and there will be a stellar Canadian cast. You can go to operakelowna.com for more tickets and information. That's operakelowna.com. The Marriage of Figaro at the Kelowna Community Theater, starting at 7:30 p.m. And we've also got some music for you. This is The Wheat and the Barley and their tune Campbell's Farewell to Red Gap, and they are playing at the Crescent Beach Legion. That is today. They're celebrating their 30th anniversary, and they promise lots of dancing and folk funk fusion, a blend of Celtic, Slavic, and many other traditions from around the world with blues, folk, and jazz. That starts at 8 p.m.

0: Just a little bit of Campbell's Farewell to Red Gap from The Wheat and the Barley. You can catch them in concert today. This is going to be at the Crescent Beach Legion at 8 p.m. And we're going to head to the new location of Groove Cat Records and Books after the news with Jeremy Ratt. It is 8:30, 9:30 Mountain Daylight. 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
1: This is CBC News from Vancouver. 15 degrees and partly cloudy along the south coast, 14 and mostly cloudy in Victoria. Good morning, I'm Stephanie Mercier. NDP MLA Joan Phillip is being remembered as a respected Indigenous leader. The Union of BC Indian Chiefs confirmed her death Friday afternoon following a months-long battle with an illness. The CBC's Mira Baines has more about the legacy Phillip leaves behind.
2: The Union of BC Indian Chiefs said in a statement that Joan Phillip passed away peacefully, surrounded by her husband, Grand Chief Stuart Phillip, her children, grandchildren, and family. She was 74 years old and described as a fearless warrior and inspirational leader.
3: Well, I've worked all over this area and my people are from here.
2: Phillip was an advocate for her community. She was elected MLA for Vancouver Strathcona in a by-election in 2023. Her illness was announced in early December of last year. Following that, she had been voting virtually when the BC legislature was in session. In a statement, Premier David Eby says BC has lost a powerful and respected leader. He goes on to say his NDP caucus and staff are grieving alongside her family and others who knew and loved her. When the NDP proposed temporarily suspending parts of BC's Declaration on the Rights of Indigenous Peoples Act, she notably opposed the move, forcing BC's premier to back off. Her family is asking for privacy and, in lieu of flowers, donations to the BC Cancer Society. Muir Baines, CBC News, Vancouver.
1: A former BC Conservative leader says current leader Carrie-Lynn Findley has an opportunity to make things right following the departure of multiple MLAs over the past 2 weeks. Trevor Boland says he worries more MLAs could leave, and he hopes Findley takes the time to address concerns.
4: She's not going to get these ones back. That ship has sailed, but there's definitely still a problem. So if we're hearing that there's still another 5 to 6 to leave, Carrie-Lynn's got an opportunity right now to jump in, figure out what the issues with the next 5 to 6 are, hopefully prevent that.
1: Boland's also urging party members to speak out about any concerns. Over the past 2 weeks, 6 MLAs have announced they will sit as independents, saying they are unhappy with Findley's leadership. Mounties in West Kelowna are looking for anyone who may have witnessed a violent crime on Tuesday. Police are investigating an alleged kidnapping in the area of the Chevron gas station on Industrial Road. RCMP say a man was forced into a gray-colored BMW between 10 and 10:30 p.m. Investigators believe there were multiple witnesses in the area at the time. Anyone with information is asked to contact police. Some economists say the Bank of Canada's interest rates are expected to remain more or less the same, despite the trade war with the U.S. The next rate announcement is expected Wednesday. Vancity's chief economist, Judith Bossire, says things are likely to stay the same for the remainder of the year. She says, in light of the trade war, there are trends to be aware of going forward.
5: How do businesses and households behave going forward, given the level of uncertainty that we are seeing in the market? That is to say, if employers stop hiring, then all that is going to actually create a different economic environment that will actually force action.
1: The Bank of Canada's last update came in July, when the rate was held at 2.25%. Environment Canada is warning of lightning storms for parts of southwest BC. The agency says a low pressure system is tracking over the south of BC, creating possible storm conditions. A special weather statement has been issued for the Fraser Canyon and South Thompson regions for possible storms. The forecast is calling for possible localized heavy rain as well as lightning strikes. And a mysterious floating island spotted on Williston Lake in northern BC seems to have vanished as quickly as it appeared. The CBC's Matt Preprost has the details.
6: Pretty amazing sight to see.
7: Mackenzie resident Rocky Avery says he's seen plenty of trees floating in the Williston Reservoir, but never a massive island of them. Local boaters spotted it this month, about 100 kilometers west of the Bennett Dam, and BC Hydro later mapped it using satellite data. The island was big, 9,800 square meters, about the size of 2 NFL football fields.
8: You know, islands like this are
6: rare.
7: Bob Gammer says the Williston Reservoir is full for the first time in 14 years, and that it's possible the landmass broke off from the shore before winds carried it out into the open water. It's not known where the island originated or where it's ended up. Gammer says it hasn't been seen in recent satellite photos.
6: It doesn't mean it's gone to the bottom of the reservoir. It may have returned to a more sheltered area along the shoreline.
7: Gammer says the island does not pose a risk to the dam, and Hydro is keeping an eye out for its possible reappearance. Matt Preprost, CBC News, Fort St. John.
1: And it is now 8:35 Pacific time, and that is the CBC News. Now back to Margaret Gallagher and the final half hour of North by Northwest.
8: I'm just looking at the web story on the CBC site, and that is a big island.
1: It is.
8: It's a very mysterious.
1: Yes, indeed.
8: I was, it's also the name of a dessert, floating island. I was in Quebec,
1: right.
8: And that appeared, a floating island, on at least one of the menus that I saw.
1: Did you try it? Oh, okay.
8: No, I had all sorts of other delicious food there. But yeah, just great. I hadn't been to Montreal for many, many years, and just a wonderful experience, I have to say, and good food there. Different kinds of floating islands, though.
1: Right, yes.
8: So, well, I hope Matt will keep us up to date on what happens with that.
1: That's very interesting.
8: And I have a question for you. Have you had any peaches this year?
1: Oh, loads. Yes, I love peaches.
8: And do
1: yes.
8: you eat them fresh or do you cook with them or freeze them?
1: Both.
8: Or?
1: All of it.
8: Excellent.
1: Yeah. Peaches are the best.
8: Yeah. Well, you'll want to tune in tomorrow because Haley Landa, our baking expert, is back with a couple of ideas for peaches that I hadn't thought of and a really great recipe, which is in the newsletter already if you want to go to the newsletter that Jeremy puts together. Maybe I'll make some up for you tomorrow.
1: Delicious.
8: All right.
1: Okay.
8: Talk to you soon. Thanks, Stephanie. That's Stephanie Mercier. I'm not really trying to get her to make me something with peaches, but maybe she will. I'll make her something. If you have peach ideas, send us an email, nxnw@cbc.ca. And of course, Haley Landa will be here with her peach suggestions tomorrow. Let's have a look at the weather before we get to some sound advice at Groove Cat. Along the north coast, rain beginning this morning, a high of 13, 16 inland. In the Peace, there's a yellow air quality warning in place. Otherwise, clearing this morning with some gusty winds and a high of 22. For the central interior, clearing late this morning, but hazy, a high of 20. In the southeast, a yellow air quality warning is in place, increasing clouds with a chance of showers and a risk of a thunderstorm, highs to 22. And for the southern interior, there is a special weather statement in place calling for possible heavy rain and thunderstorms for parts of the Fraser Canyon, the South Thompson, and Nicola. Showers and possible storms across the rest of the region, highs of 18. And along the south coast, clouds and showers this morning with a chance for thunderstorms, then clearing and a high of 20. And it's currently 22 minutes before 9, before 10 Mountain Daylight here on CBC Radio 1. And are you looking for some music to pep up your playlist? We have some sound advice from people in the know. This is our monthly feature where we get music picks from BC's independent record stores. And this time round, we're paying a visit to Groove Cat Books and Records. Cat and John Hughes are the owners, and they recently moved into Vancouver's West End neighborhood. And that is where story producer Jeremy Ratt met up with John. Have a listen.
9: So we were in New Westminster for 4 years, and we were a cultural hub. We had a lot of writers, artists, artisans, musicians come in and just sort of ply their trade. We had a lot of events, and we are planning one here for our grand opening. You know, from the 4 years in New West, now we're needing to really formally introduce ourselves to the neighborhood here in the West End. As I said, sort of been a short time that we've been here. We're looking at having the grand opening a weekend or two after Labor Day. And very interesting, last night, my wife Kat and I were walking along English Bay, and we heard this amazing guitar music. And there was a fellow just wailing away on his guitar, playing what sounded like a very difficult solo. And we waited till he was done and approached and asked if he would consider playing here for the grand opening. And he said he would do it. So his name is Martin. I can't call to mind his last name. So he's Martin, the Mystery Man guitar player. We have a tentative agreement to have him play here at Groove Cat for the grand opening sometime in September. And that, it just seems a little bit kismet. This is what we do, is connect with local artists, artisans, writers, etc., and offer them a place to ply their trade and hopefully make a little bit of money for the artist. Yeah.
7: Was it this past month you made the move from New Westminster?
9: That's correct. My wife Kat and I and our kitty cat Chester made the move from New West to the amazing West End of Vancouver. And we're both cat lovers, and sadly, our original kitty cat, Luna, she passed about a year and a half ago, and we rescued Chester about a year back. He's having a bit of a struggle adjusting to the move, but, you know, we're integrating him slowly, so doing it at his pace. And we've been here, I guess, 10 days, something like that. Couldn't be happier. Marvelous place.
7: Really love that. I'm sorry to hear about your cat, Luna, and I hope Chester's doing all right.
9: Yeah, we hope to have Chester back tomorrow. I know kitty cats can sense things, and I think that maybe he sensed that I was up to something this morning, i.e. an interview with CBC. Maybe he just seemed kind of nervous, and he didn't really want to come in, so we let that slide.
7: Yeah. Well, I was promised a whole piece with Chester. No, I'm kidding.
9: I'll get back to him on that. I'll let him know that he's the opportunity's waiting for him, and he can put his paw print on that when he chooses.
7: I love that. And going back in time for a moment here, how long has this passion for records and music been in your life, John?
9: Oh, since day one. I mean, with my family growing up, my family played a lot of blues, jazz, soul music, and rock stuff when I was a kid. It was hard to get to a family gathering without hearing the Beatles or the Stones or Van Morrison, Tina Turner, and then, you know, moving into more original performers, Muddy Waters, B.B. King, that kind of thing. Yeah.
7: Oh, yeah. And of course, we're also here for our sound advice column that we recently kicked off. And this is basically calling up different local record stores, or in this case, visiting a local record store and just asking them for some music picks. Now, John, I understand I asked you, what is a new song from a BC artist you think people should check out? And what you had to offer was a little bit off the beaten path.
9: Right. So I was talking about a record label in Victoria, and I only became aware of them just through a former neighbor who plays or played decades ago in a band in Edmonton, punk band called The Nerve. Mm. And so the label has, so I guess what they do is pick up older and more, I don't know if obscure is the right word, bands that just never got the opportunity that they probably should have, veering toward the punk and the metal side of things. Supreme Echo is the name of the label. Reimagining, reinvesting time, and remastering their tapes and turning them into vinyl records. So the album that we've got from The Nerve is called Self Autopsy, and it's a little bit like crossover before there was crossover. I think the date on it is 1978 or 79, something like that. So one of the very earliest punk bands in Edmonton. And if you listen to it, it's kind of like, is this a metal band or is this a punk band? And then the vocals kind of, I think, weigh in more heavily on the side of punk. But you're really kind of in that spot where it's, you're trying to figure out, is this metal punk and is this crossover? What is this? Really unique stuff. But the label has put together, as I say, all of these really cool remastered tapes that have been turned into vinyl for a lot of Canadian punk and metal bands. One of the ones I'm really looking forward to getting in is Witch's Hammer. They're from North Delta, great metal band from the 80s. You also have other bands from the 80s, local, Cradle, who are from Burnaby and Burnaby area. Another one, Sacred Blade. The list goes on of these great bands that we have an order in that should be here soon, I hope. I don't know. We've only got the one, as I say, the album by The Nerve at this moment. We should have probably another dozen titles from this label shortly. So I'm really looking forward to that, and I hope people will come check them out.

0: We don't have as much space as we might like here, but we make the most of it. So we have a ton of genres. As you can see, it's folk, jazz, blues, country, classical, with the records. But then when we get into your straight up rock, pop, metal stuff, we kind of mix it all in with just alphabetization. So if you're looking for, I don't know, a Joan Jett record, you'll find next to it a James Gang record, next to some, you know, early ambient stuff, Jean-Michel Jarre, Jethro Tull, Elton John, the list goes on of really cool stuff.
1: What goes into picking the right records for your store, do you find?
0: Our customer base, very much so. There is a big desire for 80s pop, 70s classic rock, 60s psychedelia, punk, metal, hip-hop, jazz and blues. Those are probably our most popular genres, and that is how we curate here.
1: That's awesome. Is that like popular amongst some of the older listeners or also some of the younger ones as well?
0: Well, we get people of all ages buying vinyl. I mean, one of the coolest things about being in New West before we moved out here to the West End was there was a high school close by, and these students would come in and they wanted vinyl from bands like The Cure, Fleetwood Mac, Black Sabbath, AC/DC. And it was really refreshing to have those kinds of discussions. We could talk about punk, funk, jazz, blues, techno, the Rolling Stones. It sort of mix it all in with a discussion about Margaret Atwood, Aristotle, Dostoevsky, Plato, you name it, Marcus Aurelius. And you kind of had this mix of music and books that made life so supremely groovy. And that was what we worked with. If you connect the two, you find a place in the soul that is all about community. And that's what we've done here. We did that in New West. We're in the process of doing it here in the West End, a community place where people can get into the groove of blues, jazz, punk, funk, techno, with all the cool books, whether they're into philosophy, self-help, or straight up fiction, whatever your jam is, we've got it all here. A place for the soul. It's all about community and love.
1: That is supremely groovy.
0: We aim to please.
1: What are some of the, that brings me to my next question with our sound advice column. What's a song you've got playing a lot in the store as of late?
0: We have spun, because we have a good connection with DOA, Joe Keithley, the lead singer from Vancouver's amazing punk band DOA, used to live, or I guess still lives close to where we used to be in our shop. Mm-hmm. And so we'd come by from time to time and drop off some of his records. We have one that we would spin quite often, DOA's War on 45. It's got a song in there called War. People probably recognize that as the tune that Edwin Starr made famous. War, what is it good for? Absolutely nothing. So I would spin that regularly, and I've done so here. It's a song that sadly remains all too relevant today, but it's a great song, my very favorite version of it, DOA's version

0: That's a little bit of DOA's take on war. I'm here in Groovecat Books and Records, and John joins me now. How do you go about balancing this ratio? Because I'm seeing vinyl, I'm seeing board games, comic books. I mean, what went into the design of this space here?
1: Again, that comes down to what does the public want? Board games and puzzles, very popular. People love that kind of stuff. We've got some really old retro stuff. We've got a copy of The Bionic Woman from the 1970s.
2: Wow.
1: Yeah, so that's kind of fun. People will come in from time to time and ask if we have genre X, and sometimes we strike out, or if there's a certain book. You know, we try to get that for them. We've got a customer list that we offer to let people know, you know, their book has come in, if we're able to get it through a trade credit piece or something along those lines. Come by and chill, grab a book, listen to some tunes, and meet Chester when he's back in the store.
0: And with the celebration sometime in September, I hope folks can go check that out. And of course, that brings me to my final question in our sound advice column. Is there a band or an artist that you just think needs more love? What have you got for us, John?
1: So on Good Friday this last April, or I think it was in April this year. Anyway, we had our first open mic night. And there was this incredible band called Lazy Dynamite. And they had one of their guitar player and singer come and perform a solo act on this tune called Squid Surfer. The house was packed. We had all kinds of performers. Everybody was on point. It was brilliant. It was a place for people to come and showcase their musical talent. But Lazy Dynamite, Squid Surfer, it was a live performance for the ages. The passion, the humor had us all rolling in the aisles. We kind of couldn't believe what we were hearing at that point. Live music at Groovecat Books and Records, that's what we like to do.
0: Living up to their name, let's have a listen. This is a Lazy Dynamite, something explosive with Squid Surfer. John, thanks so much.
1: Thank you very much, Jeremy.

0: that was Squid Surfer by Lazy Dynamite, and that is a song that John Hughes from Groove Cat Records thinks deserves more love, or the band deserves more love. And you can actually catch them live on September 30th at the Roxy Cabaret, and they are part of the Bullies open mic on September 2nd. That was part of our sound advice column. Thanks to Jeremy Ratt for heading to Groove Cat Books and Records down in the Vancouver's West End for their picks. He also suggested listening to, for new music, from North Delta, Witch's Hammer. And something they're playing in the store a lot these days is DOA's classic version of the song War. You can check these all out, the suggestions, in the North by Northwest newsletter that Jeremy Ratt puts together every week. 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There's a link where you can get this week's newsletter, which includes Haley Landa's peach cobbler recipe. She's going to be on the show tomorrow to tell us all about what to do with seasonal peaches. And speaking of sound advice, if you have a BC indie record shop that you think we should highlight for our sound advice column, send us an email, nxnw@cbc.ca. Perhaps you are the owner of a record store or of an employee who would like to share your sound advice. And thank you for tuning in this Saturday morning here on North by Northwest. I'm Margaret Gallagher, and it is just about 3 minutes before 9, before 10 Mountain here on CBC Radio 1. And we've been hearing the news of the passing of Joan Phillip this morning. And Zoe wrote to send her heartfelt condolences to Grand Chief Phillip and family. She says, I first met Joan when she was head of lands department for the Penticton Indian Band and on the band council. She welcomed me with warmth and grace to our meetings at the band office. And back then I was a nervous local government employee feeling very much out of my depth, unsure of cultural protocols and the perceived do's and don'ts of interacting between our governments. This was long before TRC and Senator Murray's 74 calls to action became prominent and actioned. Joan Phillip taught me with stories, historical anecdotes, and just plain kindness. We shared data, policies, and plans where it crossed over or benefited both government entities. This was all done over coffee and goodies. Her sincerity, her resolve, determination, and great sense of humor will be greatly missed. Lim-lipped Joan, and that is from Zoe from Parksville. Thank you for sending that note, Zoe. And right now, we are just coming up towards the end of the program, and Stephanie Mercier is here with a look at the news headlines.
1: In the news, there's a bit of trouble today at the BC Ferries on the Sunshine Coast. The Queen of Surrey is having an issue with its propeller shaft. Three sailings have been cancelled already this morning. Three more are at risk of cancellation if the issue cannot be fixed. Mounties in West Kelowna are looking for witnesses to what they are calling an alleged kidnapping on Tuesday. And in the north, BC Hydro is keeping an eye out for a mysterious floating island that appeared and then disappeared again on Williston Lake over this summer. You can read more about that story and see some photos on our website at cbc.ca/BC. We'll have those stories and lots more throughout the morning.
0: Thanks so much, Stephanie. And have you ever been in a book club?
1: I have been in a book club. I am not in one currently.
0: Okay. Well, you know what is hot in book clubs right now?
1: What's that?
0: Sports teams are forming book clubs, and we're going to hear all about it and what that does for team spirit. We're going to hear from Sarah Nurse.
1: Oh, okay.
0: Yes. We've also got Haley Landa coming in tomorrow with a peach recipe, and I'm very excited to be able to take listeners to the Polygon Gallery, where international photographer Greg Girard has his first ever retrospective. Mm-hmm. He's taken pictures around the world, including many pictures in China, in Hong Kong during great periods of change, and Vancouver, of course. So all that coming up. See you tomorrow. Have a great day.
2: Newfoundland and Labrador is famous for its friendly people, its gorgeous landscapes and coastlines, and its proud military history. But where in this narrative is the Indigenous story?
3: Demasduit was a Beothuk woman. It's just an all-around tragic series of events.
4: 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Canada's chief trade negotiator, Janice Charette, sits down with host Catherine Cullen for a rare interview, her first since talks collapsed between Canada and the United States last week. What will it take for both sides to return to the table? On The House, after World Report.
5: This is World Report. Good morning, I'm John Northcott. Officials in Nepal now say at least 626 people were killed in catastrophic flash floods this week. More than 2,400 remain missing, including at least 32 Canadians and permanent residents. Search and rescue teams are combing through swamped villages as desperate families wait for word on their loved ones. The CBC's Briar Stewart is in one of the hardest hit areas and files this report.
6: Heavy equipment digs through thick layers of mud that has settled on top of what was a busy commercial street on the edge of the Trishuli River. This area is the Dungay Bazaar. It was a hub for local villagers, including those living up Nepal's steep, lush mountains. Now crews are going through it with dogs, searching for those who were buried in the torrent of water and mud.
7: Can you tell me, was your house down the street
8: here?
7: Where was it?
8: My home is there.
6: Rishika Kelwar stands off to the side with a large crowd looking down what was her street. The 17-year-old and her family weren't at home when the water rushed in. She was in Kathmandu for school and they were at work.
8: We are so happy to see my parents, family member and other, but I am very sad. There are many people who lost their life. There are many people who lost many things, so I am not happy. I am very sad.
6: Outside of the command center where Nepal's military is staging rescues, people line up to read the names of those who have been safely airlifted out of the disaster. Standing in the line is Ramesh Kayesh, who's holding a picture of his brother. He was working as a driver at a hydropower plant. He saw a video on social media of his brother's bus at the site just as the water started to rush in. Somehow his phone stayed on for 5 hours, he told CBC News. I think that maybe his vehicle could have been tossed to the side by the water. Hundreds of people continue to be airlifted after being stranded when roads washed away. The country's government estimates it could cost around $7 billion to rebuild. Briar Stewart, CBC News, Dungay Bazaar, Nepal.
5: People in Iceland are voting today on whether to reopen EU membership talks. The referendum was triggered by rising global political tensions and economic challenges. But concerns about losing domestic autonomy are splintering voters. As Julia Chapman reports from London, polls suggest the outcome is too close to call.
9: Iceland hit pause on joining the EU over a decade ago, but the geopolitical climate has brought the idea back. Donald Trump's threats towards Greenland have caused unease in Iceland, which is a NATO member but has no military. US tariffs have also played into voters' thinking. Last year, President Trump raised tariffs on all Icelandic imports to 15%. Reykjavik resident Gunnar Tryggvason says he feels Iceland could more easily stand up to the US president as an EU member.
10: The tariffs that he's putting on Canada and is threatening to put on European countries as well. It might help us to be a part of a bloc.
9: But the debate has been dominated by domestic issues. Icelanders are worried about giving up control of their fishing industry, which makes up 40% of the country's exports. Soaring inflation is another issue on voters' minds. There is already extensive cooperation between Reykjavik and Brussels. Iceland is in both the EU single market and the Schengen zone. Ólafur Hardarson is a professor at the University of Iceland.
11: We are currently adopting around 75% of EU regulations already, but we have no voting rights, no representation.
9: The Yes campaign points out this vote isn't the final say on EU membership. If talks resume, there would be another referendum on any deal reached with Brussels. Julia Chapman, CBC News, London.
5: Ottawa's point person on military procurement says the trade war with the United States is making it hard for Canada to proceed with major military purchases from American defense companies. The head of Canada's Defense Investment Agency says the public is simply not in the mood to see lucrative military contracts heading south right now. Daniel LeBlanc met him in Kelowna and brings us this report.
12: I think that would be a very difficult thing to do, especially after this last week.
13: Stephen Fuhr, the Secretary of State for Defense Procurement, says Canadians are unlikely to support major military contracts going to American firms in the current political climate.
12: We're not happy that we are in a situation that we didn't provoke. We're in a position that we don't deserve.
13: Fuhr says the priority now is finding international partners in places like Europe and Asia.
12: So working with others who want to work with us that add value to what we're doing, I think we're carefully considering that a lot more. Again, not to diminish the relationship with our traditional partner, but things are different now.
13: He says there's no point in hoping the situation will simply return to the way it used to be.
12: So we're on the receiving end of this change, and it's our job to look for new opportunities and pivot as fast as we can to meet the moment and never put ourselves back in this position again.
13: Military analyst Richard Shimuka of the McDonnell Laurier Institute says Canada will need to find a way to keep working with the United States on continental defense.
14: And Canadians just don't understand that you can't do this alone. We can have a 10% defense budget, and it may not be enough.
13: Ottawa's stance could impact upcoming purchases of U.S. helicopters, as well as the multi-billion-dollar deal for American F-35 fighter jets, which remains under review. Daniel Leblanc, CBC News, Kelowna.
5: An autistic teenager in Gatineau, Quebec, is at the center of a growing debate over the province's French language rules. He was denied an exemption from French language requirements by the provincial government. Advocates and politicians say these decisions are often arbitrary and demand a complete review of the process. Gloria Enriquez reports.
15: I think it's a humanitarian issue.
16: Quebec Liberal Party candidate Elisabeth Prass says the bar for students with disabilities to prove they cannot learn French is too high. There is no mechanism to appeal the denial of a French disability exemption. Prass says that needs to change. The issue is emerging because of 18-year-old Henry Gendreau.
17: All I can say is that is for the governments to do better.
16: The Gatineau student requested the exemption because he didn't pass the French requirements at his English high school. Quebec's Charter of the French Language grants children with serious learning issues a waiver, allowing them to be educated in English. But Quebec's education ministry rejected it, and he was removed from his post-secondary studies. Under provincial policy, exemption requests are done by the school. Quebec Solidaire candidate Alejandra Saga Mendez says the process needs to be more transparent and include parents.
18: It's an obstacle instead of being a partnership that we can create.
19: This is unjust.
16: Constitutional lawyer Julius Gray argues the exemption process skews towards refusal.
19: So what they should have asked themselves, first of all, is this a good faith demand for an exemption? It is.
16: Outgoing CAQ Education Minister Sonia Lebel declined to comment. The PQ and Conservatives didn't respond. Gloria Enriquez, CBC News, Montreal.
5: And finally, India's fight against dengue fever is getting a major boost. The country's drug regulator has approved a Japanese vaccine to help combat the mosquito-borne disease. The approval comes as dengue cases spike well beyond the traditional monsoon season. As Neha Punya reports from New Delhi, health experts worry the virus is becoming a year-round threat.
20: 42-year-old Rajkumar is a tailor who works next to an open drain in a densely packed urban slum in Delhi. He says dengue-carrying mosquitoes breed here year-round, and people like him are often sick.
21: Getting dengue means you can't work for a long stretch. My family struggles to eat then.
20: Dengue used to be a monsoon disease across South Asia. Now, rising temperatures and erratic monsoon rains help the dengue-carrying Aedes mosquitoes breed longer and travel farther. According to some estimates, India accounts for almost one-third of the global dengue burden. But a new vaccine could help Indians fight the illness known as breakbone fever. India's drug regulator has approved a shot developed by Japan's Takeda Pharmaceutical that protects against all four dengue virus strains. Dr. Manju Sodhi is a general physician.
22: The dengue vaccine is good at doing what it matters most, keeping people out of hospital.
20: But the shot will only hit the shelves early next year and only through private hospitals at first. Experts say that for the vaccine to truly make a difference, it needs to be accessible to everyone. So families like Rajkumar's don't have to put their lives on hold every time a mosquito bites. Neha Punya for CBC News, New Delhi.
5: And that is the latest national and international news from World Report. 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Their top story this hour, CBC's Katie Nicholson goes to Ohio to check in on how the trade war is affecting business people there. cbcnews.ca. I'm John Northcott. Thanks for spending part of your weekend with us here at CBC News.
0: Time now for a look at the BC weather. For the North Coast, rain beginning, a high of 13, 16 inland. For the Peace region, a yellow air quality warning, clearing, a high of 22. For the Central Interior, clearing but hazy, a high of 20. For the Southeast, a yellow air quality warning and the risk of thunderstorms, a high of 22. For the Southern Interior, heavy rain possible and thunderstorms with a high of 18. And for the South Coast, clouds and showers, a high of 20.
1: I'm Catherine Cullen, this week on The House.
2: We put it all out on the field. There was no stone unturned. We did everything we thought we could.
1: We've got Canada's chief negotiator in her first interview since trade talks broke down. We'll ask Jana Charette why the Canadian and U.S. stories don't match up and whether Canadian officials believe they can trust the U.S. in any future negotiations. Plus, are Hill watchers on whether counter tariffs are the right move? And as the Quebec election campaign kicks off, who could benefit from this trade war? We'll hear from a Vermont senator who is trying to stop Donald Trump's tariffs on Canada. And two guests who can hardly believe they're on the show together.
23: Who was premier longer? Let's just figure that one out.
1: Former Alberta premiers Jason Kenney and Rachel Notley have joined forces to argue for Canadian unity before the Alberta referendum. But will we have to separate the two of them? But first, Canada's chief trade negotiator on dealing with Trump's team. The House is now in session.
24: People oftentimes, they'll ask me, who's the worst to deal with on trade? And I said, that's easy, Canada. They are the worst to trade. And they feel entitled, and just we can't have that.
1: Well, one of the people the Trump administration has been dealing with is Jana Charette. She is Canada's chief trade negotiator. And on Friday afternoon, we sat down for an exclusive interview, her first since Canada walked away from the negotiating table. Hello, Jana Charette. Welcome back to the House.
25: Thank you, Catherine. It's great to be back.
1: It has been about 10 days since Donald Trump posted online that there was a all caps exclamation mark deal subject to the finalization of documents. The next day, Minister LeBlanc, U.S. Trade Representative Greer shook hands in front of the cameras. When all of that was happening, were you feeling pretty certain that Canada and the U.S. had something both sides could sign?
25: When I think back to those hours, I thought that we had the outlines of a deal, to use President Trump's terms. I think we had the outlines of an agreement that we thought we could work towards, but we still had a lot of work to do to finalize that agreement to make sure that all of the details were locked down, all the I's were dotted and the T's were crossed. And in a trade agreement, Catherine, nothing's agreed till everything's agreed. So I think, you know, the Canadian side, we were using the language of we were working towards, we had a path towards, we were hopeful about, but we weren't there yet.
1: Do you think it was a negotiating tactic on Donald Trump's part to say kind of had a done deal?
25: I think President Trump operates in a way where he sees every agreement as a deal. And we've seen this in other arrangements he's come to with other countries, other parts of his professional life. He sees, you know, he wrote a book, The Art of the Deal. So he is a guy about deals. So I wouldn't want to speak for what was in his mind, but we were working towards something that we thought was going to be an arrangement in the best interests of Canadian workers, Canadian farmers, Canadian businesses.
1: Ambassador Greer told my colleague Rosemary Barton about his view of why talks broke down. He says that the U.S. had offered Canada the best deal in the world. Here is his description of what happened next.
26: Minister LeBlanc went back to Ottawa and they spoke with Premier, spoke with the Prime Minister, and when they came back, they had some additional views, they had some additional requests, they had some additional things that were too much for the United States.
1: He says Canada had additional requests, wanted too much. The Prime Minister says it is the Americans who started changing things at the 11th hour. Do you view this as a difference of opinion or dishonesty?
25: Oh, I think that I would see this as a difference of opinion. If those are my only two choices on offer, I'd see it as a difference of opinion. Canada began these negotiations very much from the perspective that we were seeking a mutually beneficial arrangement with the United States. that had the potential to stabilize our trading relationship with them, provide opportunities to see it grow. We were seeking very much to avoid the Section 338 tariffs from coming into effect, and we had a deadline of midnight August 19th to do that. We were trying to seek meaningful relief, commercially meaningful relief from the Section 232 tariffs that were affecting Canadian businesses and workers. And we were hoping, as I said, to kind of see the opportunities for it to grow. Canada did have the best trade deal in the world. It was called CUSMA. It was called USMCA, TMEC for the Mexicans. It provided tariff-free, duty-free trade between our three countries. That's the best trade deal in the world. What we were trying to do was come to an arrangement which would have the lowest rate of tariffs on the narrowest basket of goods with the best market access. So the best trade deal overall and the best trade deal for each of our key strategic sectors. That's what we were working towards.
3: And yet, you know, Greer mentions the premiers. Ontario Premier Doug Ford has said he was not ready to support that preliminary deal reached last week. Manitoba Premier Wab Kanew said mid last week he thought Canada should keep fighting. If the premiers were so unhappy, if they wouldn't necessarily have agreed to put U.S. booze back on Canadian shelves, was that preliminary deal already dead in the water?
25: So, I would say the Prime Minister continued to have discussions with the premiers. I was at the negotiating table, so I was not part of those talks. My instructions were very clear, and that was to continue to work towards trying to get the very best deal for Canada in this process of negotiations. And at the end of the day, the Prime Minister is the one that made the decision that the deal ultimately wasn't good enough, because what the Americans were offering was not enough, and what they were asking for was just too much.
3: I want to dig into some of the specific issues that have come to light. Let's start with autos. Canada's ambassador, Mark Wiseman, says Canada cannot accept a trade deal with the U.S. unless it ensures the survival of a robust Canadian auto assembly and parts industry. If that was your goal, then why were you reportedly willing to accept a baseline tariff of 15%, which the industry says would have made them unprofitable?
25: So I think the starting point here is to acknowledge, when we look at every trade arrangement that the United States has made as part of their kind of reorienting their trade policy with the world, in no case has any country been able to secure an agreement unless they agreed that U.S. products were going to, goods were going to enter into the market tariff free. So we wouldn't even got us started in the negotiations if we had not been willing to at least understand that we were going to face some tariff for Canadian products coming into the U.S. market and U.S. products coming into Canada tariff-free. What we were trying to do was benchmark the tariff rate that a sector would pay to the best deal on offer of any country in the world and do better than that, particularly for a sector like autos, where on the basis of USMCA, Canada and auto producers in Canada face a higher burden in terms of facing very stringent rules of origin. So we were looking for a deal which would offer a preferential tariff rate, credit for being a USMCA partner, and a discount for U.S. and Canadian content against that tariff.
3: Did it worry you, though, that it would ultimately be locking in, by putting it in writing, even if it was the lowest possible rate of tariffs, a rate that an industry couldn't survive?
25: So we had lots and lots of discussions with automakers in Canada and producers of auto parts. And we were trying to make sure that we were representing the interests of all parts of the sector. You will have heard, for instance, that there was a talk that about medium and heavy duty trucks. Let me be very clear, Catherine. From the very beginning of the negotiations, Canada was talking about all of the auto sector.
3: Okay, well, I want to get to that exactly, because as you know, there is an alternative view on that that some of the Americans have been voicing. So if we're going to talk about medium and heavy trucks, let us listen to what Commerce Secretary Howard Lutnick says about that. He says that the objections around autos were a sort of poison pill rather than a legitimate concern.
4: Well, the words medium and heavy duty trucks were raised in these trade negotiations at Friday at 4 o'clock. Never. Like I just said, I met with LeBlanc 10 times. I spoke to Carney twice. These were not raised. These were not part of it. It's a different thing. These were things they put in order to make it end.
3: You laughed. when he said, you know, we spoke 10 times to LeBlanc. I spoke to Carney twice. You laughed when Howard Lutnick was saying that.
2: I would say laughed.
3: Well, you had a visible reaction to it. I wonder, I mean, you said to me earlier in this interview, difference of perspectives, not dishonesty. That sounds like a different facts we're talking about. You just told me a moment ago, this came up days ago, he's saying no, 11th hour. How should Canadians make sense of that?
2: I think if you... Canada has been resolute throughout these negotiations that we were talking about the entirety of our automotive sector. We were talking about the production by every car manufacturer in Canada and auto parts as well. So we were talking about passenger vehicles and light trucks. We were talking about medium and heavy duty trucks. We were talking about buses produced, for example, in Quebec.
3: So
2: or in Manitoba.
3: Lutnick is wrong.
2: What I'm saying is that Canada consistently, when we talked about the automotive sector and in many, many exchanges of documents through the negotiating process, we were talking about all parts of the automotive sector.
3: So what Howard Lutnick said there a moment ago is wrong.
2: It's true that Canada raised medium and heavy duty trucks at 4 o'clock on Friday afternoon. We also raised them on Monday, Tuesday, Wednesday, and Thursday. Howard Lutnick was not at the negotiating table. We were negotiating with Ambassador Greer and his team, and it was very clear, confirmed as late as 4 o'clock on Friday afternoon, that Canada had consistently been raising medium and heavy-duty trucks, as well as a number of other sectors in which we were seeking tariff relief.
3: Let's talk about another issue, the discoverability of French-language content on streaming services. Canada has said this was a red line. The Americans have said they didn't really care about this issue. It was not make or break for them. Is that true?
2: Well, it is true.

0: say in Canada's future trade deals. Ambassador Greer says this is about alignment on tariffs, something that Canada has done before with the U.S. Canadians will remember tariffs on Chinese EVs under the Biden administration. Is what Ambassador Greer is talking about, is that something that Canada would have gone ahead with, the specific tariffs on specific sectors in order to keep the U.S. happy?
1: I think what, so there's kind of two parts to your question. In terms of this issue of aligning on tariffs, I think Canada at all times indicated that we were prepared to be involved in conversations with the United States, cooperating to try and build strong protections for our markets from products that might be coming in, that from non-market economies that were subsidized. We were prepared to talk about that. We were prepared to consult on it. We were prepared to align where it's in Canada's interest. Where we want to draw the line, and we always did draw the line, was we were not prepared to have our tariff policy set by the United States, and we were not willing to accept a situation where the United States would dictate who we could do free trade agreements with. On the free trade agreements, I'd like to be very clear about this. This is unfortunately a business of details. On free trade agreements, that topic came up quite late in the discussions, because we never got to that in the drafting room, it was never clear whether what the Americans were seeking from us was a consultation about future free trade agreements, some kind of a sign-off on them, or actually a veto. But it was clear that there was an interest on the part of the United States in constraining or limiting Canada's ability to enter into future free trade agreements for important products like primary steel that would come into the Canadian market.
0: Given where we are now, accusations, counter-accusations, new tariffs, name-calling, Lake Ontario, Lake America, how hard is it going to be to get back to the negotiating table now?
1: I think of it as our pens are down, but the door is open. And why do I say that? I say that because Canada is a country that believes in free and fair trade. We are ready to go back to the table if the United States, as I think Minister LeBlanc said earlier this week, we're prepared to go and work with the United States on a deal that would be in the economic interest of Canadians, as long as it doesn't impact on Canadian sovereignty. Because Canada, fundamentally, we believe in a strong North America. We can believe North America can be the most competitive economic region in the world, and we're prepared to work with the United States to make that happen.
0: Can you trust them as negotiating partners?
1: I think that trust is earned, and trust is earned through the fine print of a trade agreement that was under negotiation right up until those final moments in the day on Friday, in the night, I should say, on Friday.
0: In closing, this has been a huge part of your life for months now. Mm. When you look at where we are now, Lake Ontario, Lake America, the president talking about Canadians as clowns that need to fall in line, he said, or the consequences for Canada will be far worse. I wonder how you feel about where everything stands right now, Janice Charette.
1: There's a lot of emotion about the relationship between two countries that have been friends and allies and partners since the creation of both of our countries. What I feel right now is I'm proud. I'm proud of the work that that my team did. I'm proud of the work that the Canadian team did in terms of making sure we fought every single minute of every single day for Canadian workers, for Canadian farmers, for Canadian businesses, to make sure that we were out there protecting their interests. And I know we didn't leave anything. We put it all out on the field. There was no stone unturned. We did everything we thought we could.
0: Any regret?
1: Maybe a few more hours sleep along the way, Catherine, but no regrets.
0: Janice Charette, thank you very much for this conversation.
1: Thank you, Catherine.
0: Canada's chief trade negotiator, Janice Charette. Okay, we've got the Canadian negotiator's perspective, but what are the politics around all of this? And how do we move forward after threats of more tariffs and taunts about butt kissing from the Ontario Premier? We've got some of the top Hill watchers to help us make sense of it all. Paul Wells is an author and podcaster here on The Hill, and Shannon Proudfoot is a feature writer with The Globe and Mail. Paul, Shannon, welcome back to the house.
2: Hi there.
0: Shannon, Janice Charette called it a difference of opinion between the two sides. Based on what else we heard in that interview, is it that simple?
2: I thought that was an interestingly

0: diplomatic way for her to put it, because I take her point that there are great subtleties and that a lot of these things live in the details and in the weeds. But in some cases, it seems like they're miles apart. I have a tendency to think the U.S. administration likes to engage in gaslighting. Like if you think of the history and the practice, that tends to be the way they handle things. So when they're saying that things came up on Friday at 4 o'clock and she's saying, well, yeah, it did, but also Monday, Tuesday, Wednesday, I tend to take that seriously. But it's interesting to me, since we're talking politics on this, that if she is being diplomatic about that, that's maybe an attempt to turn down the temperature a little bit and not outright call the likes of Howard Lutnick a liar on CBC, maybe.
1: Paul, what are you thinking?
2: Yeah, I think there is still a preference on both sides. Certainly Jameson Greer on the American side with his extraordinary interview with Rosemary Barton this week and the entire Canadian crew, there is a preference that some sort of negotiated agreement find its way back to being a possibility in the next several weeks. And therefore you get Janice Charette refusing to take a shot at the other negotiating party. But I think the sort of gestalt of the last week of negotiations was that that's not likely to actually happen, regardless of good faith, because the American point of view, the American position was not a position, it's a process. It's a process of ever-escalating improvised demands in which no country is permitted to respond with tit-for-tat measures. And if you can't have peace and you're forbidden to fight, then you're not in a situation that you can possibly accept. And I think what happened in the home stretch was that the Canadians finally accepted that that was the situation they were in.
1: So, Shannon, we're here now. The Prime Minister is up against this huge U.S. economy and a Canadian population that seems to largely agree mm-hmm. with his decision to walk away from the deal. But there are concerns about how this trade war is going to affect their cost of living. Are counter tariffs the right move by Mark Carney at this moment?
0: Part of me wants to say this is not my wheelhouse and it looks like his, so I'll defer. But they did go out of their way when they presented the counter tariffs on, I think it was Tuesday. I don't know.
1: It's been all a blur now.
0: It's been a week, one of the days before this day. They went out of their way to say this time, whereas the previous time under the Trudeau government, it was very strategic. It was Florida orange juice and Kentucky bourbon and things like that. This time they underlined that this was about preserving the competitiveness of Canadian products. So it was a very... it was almost literally tit for tat in that they were trying to give Canadian products still a chance to survive. So in that sense, there's a coherence to it. It makes sense. That went hand in hand and they stressed over and over the supports for small and medium businesses. Wob Kanoe was out this week. It's always interesting when he sort of gives us a glimpse from these minister to minister meetings. He said that the timeline the prime minister was talking about was like 2 years. Like this was not a short yes. runway set of supports. We're in it for the long haul, however long it takes. So that suggests a certain amount of patience, whether they're just waiting out this iteration of the American government. I mean, I know there's lots of thoughts about what shifts with the midterms. I noted with great interest when Trump leveled this idea of the 50% auto tariffs, he postponed them to January, which is fascinating to me because that is not a dude who passes the marshmallow test a lot, right? And so for him to defer that, there's something in the wind for him too that maybe suggests some opening.
1: That's a really interesting point. Paul, the Conservatives are demanding of the government that they release the deal and recall Parliament. And they do seem, I will say, particularly incensed that Prime Minister Mark Carney will speak to the EU Parliament before Canada's Parliament returns. How likely is it that the Conservatives are going to get what they're looking for here?
2: To some extent, they just got part of it. I was struck by how Madam Charette's responses were so detailed that they amounted to a pretty full accounting of, like, so short of tabling the text of a proposed agreement, which is, you know, there's sort of strong cultural hesitancy against doing that. Doug Ford has refused to do the same thing in the Ontario legislature, and he's refused to recall the Ontario legislature. So short of tabling a text, the kind of explanation that Janice Charette just provided is pretty close. I mean, you get a pretty strong sense of how those negotiations went. As far as recalling Parliament, I think it would be perfectly legitimate and kind of preferable for the government to refer trade questions to the appropriate parliamentary committee, which could meet before all of Parliament returns. The fact remains, though, that the European Parliament will not guffaw and heckle Mark Carney as he speaks, whereas the Canadian Parliament would. You can understand his hesitation.
1: Shannon, I want to talk about the, let's say, the undercard of the Canada-US fight. Ontario Premier Doug Ford, Paul referenced him a minute ago there, told Trump this week, I'm sure we all noticed, to kiss his rear end. And Trump responded by calling Ford less intelligent than his late brother, Rob Ford. I mean, we've seen the sort of Doug Ford flare up causing tension in the U.S. relationship. We think back to the Ronald Reagan ad. Is Ford helping or hurting the federal government right now?
0: It was interesting, right? Because he was in full flight one day inviting Donald Trump to kiss his caboose, and the next day came out and walked it back, right? And was much
1: more. He didn't walk it back, but I think that matters. Yes, he just was like, "Oh, we're going to keep the temperature lower,"
0: but he equivocated.
1: He did not. He has not rescinded the kissing invitation.
0: Fair. The kissing invitation is still there. Fair, but there was some moderation of tone, shall we say, which makes you wonder what backroom conversations are going on. Historically, he has liked to play the bad cop to Mark Carney's good cop. Mark Carney kind of upset that apple cart. This time he's playing tough cop. Like, two things are true with Doug Ford, right? His province has perhaps the greatest exposure here and also the biggest carrot or stick in terms of like the LCBO. We know that he was reluctant to slash not willing to put U.S. booze back on the shelves. And with steel and autos, Ontario is going to feel a lot of pain here. So legitimately, he has a lot of skin in the game. Another thing is true, at the risk of being horribly cynical, that his approval ratings are in the basement and there's an election sort of coming, and that playing Captain Canada has worked really well for him. So as to whether that helps or hurts the federal case, probably turning down the temperature helps because, you know, Donald Trump is a man who operates by id. There's spite there when he feels like he's been disrespected. And Doug Ford was pretty spicy this week. But I suspect that serves him in a lot of different ways.
1: Paul, you are in Montreal and the Quebec election campaign just kicked off this week. Seems to be turning into a real battle between the incumbent CAQ and the sovereigntist Parti Québécois. How do you think the trade war is likely to affect the outcome of this election?
2: It is already looking like it could be huge. The Parti Québécois was heavily favored to win this election. They want to have a referendum on secession. And the spontaneous reaction to that notion was Donald Trump is trying to swallow Canada whole. And we're going to, like a lot of voters said, we're going to bite off the Quebec-sized chunk of Canada and just feed it to him. That seems unwise. So the PQ leader, Paul St-Pierre Plamondon, quite recently, only several days ago, said, okay, look, I won't hold a referendum while Trump is president. That seems to have actually made support for his party kind of shaky rather than firmed it up. There was a poll on Friday morning that suggested that the once fading Coalition Avenir Quebec, the incumbents, are now back even with the Parti Québécois. It's now a race again. And the CAQ leader, the incumbent premier, Christine Fréchette, said as she launched the campaign, my main opponent, the person I'm running against in this campaign, is Donald Trump, which is A, ridiculous. He's not on the ballot. B, very canny. She's essentially pushing Trump into PSPP's face, even as he tries to retreat. So the whole campaign, it's day two or three, the whole campaign is about Donald Trump so far.
1: Okay, well, listen, appreciate getting both of your perspectives this week. It's been wild, and appreciate your insight. Thank you.
0: It has, absolutely.
2: Thank you.
1: Paul Wells and Shannon Proudfoot. As Canada prepares its counter-tariffs against the U.S., there are also Americans who are fighting back against the trade war. On Thursday, one senator announced he'd be introducing a new bill to repeal and refund tariffs imposed by U.S. President Donald Trump. Senator Peter Welch is a Democrat representing the state of Vermont. Senator Welch, thank you for making time for the House.
3: Thank you.
1: Donald Trump has shut down or worked around every effort to stop him from imposing tariffs on Canada and the rest of the world so far. Why do you think your bill will make a difference?
3: We want to show solidarity with Canada. These tariffs, arbitrary decisions by the president, in my view, without any authority, are very destructive. They're very destructive for people on the Canadian side of the border and for those of us on the American side of the border. So these are extremely damaging. I have to tell you, I'm very impressed that Prime Minister Carney basically stood up to a bully. And what I'm calling on in this legislation is for my Republican colleagues who, by and large, oppose tariffs, and especially on Canada, where we have good relations, to stand up to the bully as well. These are damaging and should be revoked.
1: When you say you want to show solidarity, is this ultimately then symbolic? You too accept that this is probably not going to change things for Canada?
3: I don't accept that at all. I mean, we're going to have an election coming up, and ultimately the will of the voters is going to weigh in. And one of the big issues in these border states, especially Maine and Michigan, which are two crucial states about who controls the majority, are these tariffs. Because especially along the northern border, but this is really, I think, true in the U.S., we really value our relationship with Canada. Vermont is one of 34 states whose biggest trading partner is Canada. Our tourism industry is down 40% as a result of the insults that the president has hurled towards Canada. This is all damaging to the people we represent. And that's true whether you're a Democratic senator or a Republican senator. So our legislation, Senator Gillibrand and I, wants to revoke these tariffs. And we also want to give our Republican colleagues an opportunity to stand up and defend the people in their states who enjoy a good relationship, but will be harmed by these tariffs.
1: You talk about the damage that has been done already by Canadians choosing not to visit the United States. Right now, Canada is in the process of putting in place counter tariffs. And there's a debate in this country about even stronger measures that could be potential bargaining chips, using oil and gas, hydro, even potash, a crucial fertilizer. What would you say to Canada's government about limiting access or adding export charges to any of those things as a way to push back against the United States?
3: Well, I know that Canada is doing what it thinks it has to do in response to the arbitrary action of the president. So I totally understand it, and I defer to Canada to make its own decisions. But make no mistake, that'll hurt us. We get in Vermont our electricity, a significant part of it, from Hydro-Quebec. We have a tourism industry that is very dependent on visitors from Canada. So these decisions that are made at the governmental level, but also by citizens not coming down here, that really has a negative impact on us. But what we understand and what I'm saying is that we've got to stop the trade war. We have to go back to what has been decades, if not centuries, of very cordial and close and intimate relations with Canada, who's been our biggest trading partner, has always been with us on issues and even on wars where you've lost lives alongside our soldiers. So this trade war is something that the president did start. And I see Canada is obviously put in a position where they have to respond. They can't ignore it. But the damage will be on both sides of the border. So that's why Senator Gillibrand and I want to end the trade war.
1: You say you want to end the trade war. We've got to stop the trade war. Do you believe that Canada can have trustworthy, good faith negotiations with the Trump administration right now?
3: Well, trust but verify. I don't. The trust is broken. There's been a rupture. And, you know, your prime minister has been very candid about that. So what we have are written agreements that are enforceable on both sides. So the trust part, I think, is unfortunately is broken, because trust actually is what is so profoundly important in the long-term relationship that we've had with Canada. We knew, and you knew, we would have each other's back. And we knew that each side would drive a hard bargain to represent the people on both sides of the border. But also, it was with a desire to have a win-win outcome where both sides were going to be benefited by an agreement. By the way, step back. We had what President Trump called the best trade agreement in the history of the world, the United States-Mexico-Canada agreement. And he's torn that up. So it's truly bizarre. And I can only imagine what it is like for a Canadian citizen or government official who's hearing the president of our country on one hand saying this is the best agreement we've ever had, and then on the other hand tearing it up and then unilaterally imposing these tariffs.
1: Before I let you go, Senator, I really do want to ask you, you mentioned the midterms earlier. Some Canadian politicians are pinning their hopes on the midterms, arguing that Trump will be more willing to make a deal afterwards. Do you think that's a reasonable expectation?
3: Well, so nobody knows what will motivate the president. It's not rational what he's doing, going to a trade war with our best and closest ally, Canada. And this is the caution I have, is that he acts in a very impulsive way. There's no economic theory that supports his decision to inflict these tariffs that does damage to Canada and does damage to us. So there's an arbitrary quality there that means none of us can really count on what the president may do. But I do think the elections will have a major impact on the Senate and on the House. And there is an opportunity here for voters to express their concern that there's a disregard from our president about the affordability issues that are hurt and intensified as a result of these tariffs that raise costs for everybody.
1: Well, as you say, Senator, nobody really knows what comes next. It's a strange time between our two countries, but I appreciate you taking the time to talk to us. Thank you.
3: Likewise. Thank you.
1: United States Senator Peter Welch of Vermont. I'm Catherine Cullen, and you're listening to The House from CBC Radio. 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
4: And so you are digging
5: well,
4: us.
5: Me.
4: I hope
5: excuse
4: you understand,
5: me,
4: Premier. You're headed towards $4 billion in interest payments. You're already spending more in interest on 17 of the 21 government than you are on 17 of 21
5: Kenney,
4: government
5: it
4: departments.
5: Is quite rich.
4: We can't
5: Mr.
4: continue
5: Kenney,
4: to dig into this debt hole, Premier.
5: If I could, please. It is really quite rich.
1: Two longtime political rivals now joining forces at a high-stakes moment. Jason Kenney and Rachel Notley, former Alberta premiers of different political stripes, former opponents across the legislative aisle, now teaming up to lead a pro-unity campaign ahead of October's referendum in Alberta. They are the newly announced co-chairs of a Canadian Chamber of Commerce campaign that's focused on the economic cost of uncertainty around separation. And I am pleased to share they both made time for the House this week. Jason Kenney, Rachel Notley, thank you for being here.
6: Good to be here.
7: Great to be here. That clip was a blast from the past, hey, Rachel?
6: Yeah, it sure was. I think I got a few more digs in than we actually heard in that clip, I just want to say.
7: Well, the voters had the last say. What can I say?
6: Well, who was premier longer? Let's just figure that one out.
1: So, okay, I was going to ask if you two have buried the hatchet, and now I'm really not sure. Rachel Notley, is this weird to be doing this with Jason Kenney?
6: You know, it's honestly not. There are some common beliefs and values that we actually do share, and they may be outnumbered by those things that we don't. But the matter at hand is definitely front and center on the list of things that we do both care about and agree on. So we've been in places and talking before about our disappointment with the path that Alberta seems to be on right now as it relates to the matter of its relationship with the rest of the country. And so it's not really surprising that we would come together on this issue.
1: But Jason Kenney, I mean, is there a part of your brain that is just a little bit bemused to be doing an interview with Rachel Notley with Common Cause right now?
7: Well, not for me. I've been getting a fair bit of stick about it from my friends on the Alberta hard right, but so it must be a day ending in Y. but Rachel, did you ever think I was a thoughtful moderate? I mean, the truth is, I hope Rachel will confirm this. I've always tried to do politics without it getting personal. And I can tell you this, I made a point when I launched the whole effort to create the United Conservative Party through a complex set of maneuvers. I wrote a memo to myself and I said, never personally criticize Premier Notley. I didn't think I needed to. I didn't think it was beneficial. And I actually believe in an old fashioned virtue called civility. Not that I've done it perfectly in my political career, but I respect Premier Notley's public service and the depth of her convictions. And So this is not a natural thing for me to do. We still have our differences of opinion, but we both believe that we should put patriotism ahead of partisanship. And I think everybody should on something like this.
1: Okay, so Rachel Notley, what are you actually intending to do with this campaign?
6: Well, I think the first thing, of course, is to just simply raise the profile of not only the campaign, but of the position of the Canadian Chamber of Commerce and the fact that there's a lot of consensus within Canada and Alberta's business community that Alberta staying a strong part of Canada is good for the economy, it's good for business, it's good for working people. And so this is an opportunity through this somewhat unique pairing to just essentially raise that first point very clearly to those who are wondering how they might vote on October 19th.
1: Jason Kinnear, I want to talk about the potential effectiveness here. Some of the people supporting Alberta's separation, they're probably also some of the people who wanted to see you step down as premier. What makes you think you can reach them?
7: Oh, I can't. Not the hardcore separatists.
6: Me, on the other hand.
7: They really like, you know, those hard right separatists really like Rachel.
6: Yeah, totally.
7: Listen, here's the truth. Okay. The hardcore separatists cannot be persuaded. And I think they are about 10% of the population, maybe a little more. I want to remind you that, you know, Pierre Poilievre was won in a by-election in East Central rural Alberta a year ago, where there were two separatist candidates that got less than 1% of the vote. In the 2021 election, at the height of Justin Trudeau's unpopularity and COVID stuff, there was a new separatist party led by a former Harper cabinet minister, I'm afraid to say, Jay Hill, that could only find 29 candidates of the 100 in Western Canada. They got less than 1,000 votes per riding. So this has always been a marginal movement. I think it got hypercharged by people with a variety of grievances coming together and getting organized around COVID. This whole thing has become the new right-wing unicause. If your number one issue is vaccine skepticism or chemtrails or diversity and immigration or Ottawa environmental policy or globalism, whatever it is, separatism is a convenient umbrella for these preoccupations. Those people cannot be dissuaded. The persuadables are not traditional NDP supporters either. They overwhelmingly will be voting for national unity. This persuadables are a segment of Albertans, typically conservative voters, typically center-right, who are patriotic Canadians in their heart. No separatism won't work, but they think this is a chance to send Ottawa a message, to get additional leverage, to steal a play from Quebec. And those are the folks we really need to reach out to and say, this won't make things better. It will destabilize our economy, drive away investment and people. We've seen this movie before, and Quebec regrets that they went through 50 mm-hmm. years of economic stagnation, in part because of the national question dominating.
6: And if I could just like build on that too, I mean, another way to put it is just basically to those people who are in the send a message camp, really what this campaign is about is saying to them, listen, you are going to send a message, but it's not to who you think and it's not what you think. In fact, what's going to happen is the message is going to go to investors. It's going to go to customers. It's going to go to suppliers. It's going to go to prospective members of your workforce. And the message is going to be Alberta is not a certain environment within which to put your investment dollars, your business contracts, or to move your family to contribute to Alberta's growth. And so that's the piece that we're talking about. And that's what the Canadian Chamber can bring to the table because they have that knowledge and that expertise. And that's the group we're trying to talk to. It's like,
7: totally agree.
6: It seems like a good tactic, but it's going to have unintended consequences.
1: And Jason, I'm going to get in here because I do want to ask you a specific question related to this. You know, you think of another example, like you raised the question of Quebec, but let's think about Brexit for a moment. Some people in the UK felt that during the Brexit vote, part of the problem was the idea that political elites were trying to tell people what to do. Is there a danger that having two former premiers is actually going to evoke a little bit of this, well, you guys can't tell me what to do energy?
7: Yeah, for sure. But again, I think amongst the people who are most hostile, not just skeptical, but hostile to a quote unquote elites in general, political elites in particular, they tend to be far gone into the separatist camp. Okay. And they're going to crawl over broken glass. Another to vote to separate on October 19th, and they hope in a second round next year. So part of the message that Rachel and I need to convey and the chamber and representing that important grassroots business voice is to the folks who want stability. They see optimism now. They see the federal government finally working with Alberta on a future for our largest industry. They see, you know, it's not perfect, but real progress, a new optimism in the Alberta economy. And they are natural entrepreneurial Albertans who are optimistic about the future. They don't want to turn in on ourselves in a never-ending bitter cycle of recrimination. Those Albertans, we need to convey how important it is to turn out and vote. Because, you know, you talk about Brexit, how close it was. If we get, like, let's say 40% turnout, that scenario I think is quite plausible. That's what it was when I had an equalization referendum a few years ago. It's not inconceivable that 20% of the province will show up as either hardcore separatists or in the send a message camp, and then we trip our way into a yes vote and into a wood chipper for the next year.
6: Mm-hmm. You know, one thing I would say in answer to your question as well, Catherine, is that part of this campaign is also about sort of raising awareness amongst those, what Jason refers to as those grassroots business folks. And not to go too far back into time and history, but back in the day, a million years ago, when we were in government, you know, we were trying to convince both Ottawa and BC to say yes to the expansion of TMX. And one of the most effective tools in our toolbox was actually mobilizing those grassroots opinion leaders in communities across interior BC and in a number of different places in Ontario and in Toronto. And we did that by asking, you know, local chamber folks, business people, local municipal leaders to speak to their sort of opposite numbers in other parts of the country where we needed to move the dial on public opinion about the value of the pipeline. And we watched in real time as that impacted public opinion around the issue. Because at the end of the day, you know, in this incredibly weaponized social media environment, real people armed with real facts, talking to people with whom they have relationships, collegial relationships, conference relationships, business relationships. That's how we make good decisions and how political opinions can move. And really, that is a critical part of this chamber campaign. So it's not just about Jason and me. It's really about activating all these, you know, grassroots business people across the country.
1: Jason, I would love to know what you think the impact of this heated up trade war with the United States, things really being taken to the next level this week, is likely to have on the Alberta referendum vote.
7: I think it's probably marginally helpful to those of us on the pro-unity side, because it, you know, it's renewing a sense of patriotism. Don't forget, about half of people in Alberta were born outside of our province. Not just immigrants from abroad, but many, many Canadians from elsewhere. So I think this is connecting us on that common patriotism. Also, it helps to remind folks that many of the key separatist leaders have explicitly said they see separation as step one in becoming part of the United States. And so I think this helps to put into focus that this is not a risk-free send-a-message protest vote. This is serious business. And if you want to do Donald Trump's bidding and pave the way for Alberta to become a resource colony of Washington, then vote yes.
1: Rachel Notley, you are obviously both former premiers. What piece of political advice would you give Premier Smith about the best thing she can do right now?
6: Well, yes, that's a toughie. I mean, you know, she's been all over the place on this. You know, she's essentially now trying to claim that she's pro-unity, while at the same time, this matter is on the ballot because of her intervening multiple times in many different ways to get it on the ballot. So, you know, honestly, if she could just settle down and stop talking for a while, that'd probably be a win. Certainly, you know, as we know, as it relates to the trade war, I'd certainly like to see Alberta be part of the team and support the country and spend
1: Does
6: a little
1: that mean
6: less
1: using
6: time
1: oil? Does that mean using oil as a bargaining chip?
6: Cozying up to the United States. It means not announcing from the rooftop that there's a lack of consensus across the country on different leverage points. It means maintaining the ability to exercise a complicated, sophisticated strategy when and where we need to, as opposed to sharing components of it with Donald Trump to make friends. I don't know exactly what she thinks she's trying to achieve, but it's not helping. So I'd rather see her be a little clearer about her loyalty to Canada. You know, I've heard people say, geez, you said you're pro-Canada, but we haven't seen a word about it from you. And so, you know, certainly, she's... Anyway, not got a lot of credibility on this.
1: Jason Kenney, we got 20 seconds for a last thought from you on this, please.
7: Well, I make a point of not giving public advice to my successor. I do think the one simple thing, Alberta could join the 9 other provinces in the American booze ban or Saskatchewan case tariff tax. Low cost, no cost. It would increase sales of Alberta products. And apparently that's registering in Ottawa. I do think that we should be clear that Canada is, if this thing is escalated by Washington, willing to use our strongest tools, which is, I think, a potential export tax on our energy products, including Central Canadian electricity, just to send a message that it's not in America's interest to ratchet this thing up even further.
1: Okay, we are going to have to leave it there. We know that is a contentious discussion, certainly with Premier Smith. Appreciate both of you coming together to talk to us on the House today. Thank you so much.
6: Thank you, Kath.
7: Thank you.
1: Former Alberta Premiers Jason Kenney and Rachel Notley.

0: Okay, that is it for us this week. Our crew on the house is Emma Godmere, Benjamin Lopez Steven, and our senior producer this week is Derek Vanderwijk. Technical production by Miguel Plant. I'm Catherine Cullen. Thank you so much for listening.
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1: 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And then it's Day 6 with Brent Bambury.
5: Canada has chosen to defy the U.S. administration and the world has taken notice. But Canadian businesses will pay the price. Charlie Sykes talks about the cost of defying Trump and why it's still so rare. Today on Day 6.
6: This is CBC News from Vancouver. Good morning, I'm Stephanie Mercier. NDP MLA Joan Phillip is being remembered by those closest to her as strong and fearless. Phillip died yesterday after a months-long battle with an illness. She represented the riding of Vancouver Strathcona and was the wife of Union of BC Indian Chiefs Grand Chief Stuart Phillip. Also known as Amshen, Phillip has been described as a respected leader who dedicated her life to fighting for justice, human rights, and the environment. Judith Sayers is president of Nuchalith Tribal Council and was a longtime friend.
7: I think Joan is just going to be known for her giving nature, for everything that she gave to all people everywhere. And her smiling face, you know, and wearing her red hat, her iconic red hat.
6: In a statement Friday, the Union of BC Indian Chiefs said Phillip's family asked for donations to the BC Cancer Society in lieu of flowers. Joan Phillip was 74. West Kelowna RCMP are looking for any witnesses to a violent crime this week. As Dale Boyd reports, police are investigating an alleged kidnapping.
8: It was Tuesday, August 25th, when RCMP say a man was kidnapped, forced into a gray-colored BMW. Police say two men were involved in an altercation around 10 to 10:30 p.m. It happened in the area of the Chevron gas station on Industrial Road in West Kelowna. Investigators believe there were multiple witnesses in the area at the time who have yet to speak with police. West Kelowna RCMP are interested in speaking with anyone who observed the incident or the gray BMW leaving the area around that time. They're also asking anyone with surveillance video, dash cam footage, or cell phone recordings to contact police. West Kelowna RCMP say the investigation is ongoing. Dale Boyd, CBC News, Penticton.
6: Officials in Nepal now say more than 600 people were killed in catastrophic flash floods this week. More than 2,400 remain missing, including at least 32 Canadians and permanent residents. Search and rescue teams are combing through swamped villages as desperate families wait for word on their loved ones. The CBC's Briar Stewart is in one of the hardest hit areas and files this report.
9: Heavy equipment digs through thick layers of mud that has settled on top of what was a busy commercial street on the edge of the Trishuli River. This area is the Dungay Bazaar. It was a hub for local villagers, including those living up Nepal's steep, lush mountains. Now crews are going through it with dogs, searching for those who were buried in the torrent of water and mud. Rishika Kelwar stands off to the side with a large crowd looking down what was her street.
10: We are so happy to see my parents, family member and other, but I am very sad. There are many people who lost their life.
9: Outside of the command center where Nepal's military is staging rescues, people line up to read the names of those who have been safely airlifted out of the disaster. Hundreds of people continue to be airlifted after being stranded when roads washed away. Briar Stewart, CBC News, Dungay Bazaar, Nepal.
6: U.S. President Donald Trump says the United States and Venezuela have signed the world's biggest oil deal. In a social media post, Trump claimed the U.S. has secured majority control of roughly 65 billion barrels of Venezuelan oil reserves. The announcement follows weeks of negotiations aimed at giving American companies long-term access. Venezuela's interim leader, Delcy Rodriguez, welcomed the agreement, saying it will bring massive private investment and help modernize the country's oil industry. And finally,

0: The state of Tennessee intends to rename Nashville International Airport after Dolly Parton. The country music legend died earlier this week at the age of 80. The change will require the approval of the Metro Nashville Airport Authority. And that's the CBC News from Vancouver. For more news anytime, you can go to our website, cbc.ca/bc. Looking at the BC weather, for the north coast, rain beginning, a high of 13, 16 inland. Showers for the Peace region, otherwise clearing, some gusty winds, a high of 22. For the central interior, clearing but hazy, a high of 20. For the southeast, the chance of showers and risk of a thunderstorm up to 22. For the southern interior, possible thunderstorms, a high of 18 degrees. And for the south coast, clouds and showers, then clearing with a high of 20 for Metro Vancouver.
1: Hello, I'm Brent Bambury. This is Day 6.
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6: It's time to teach Canada you can't do this anymore.
1: Canada shows resistance in trade talks, but it comes with a price. That's coming up on Day 6. Today, settler violence roils the West Bank.
7: I don't know what the future holds.
1: A Palestinian humanitarian worker foresees a grim future. Dolly Parton's message to working class women.
8: I actually have a button that says Dolly Parton for president.
1: How Dolly forged her connection to the working poor. And the old movie star who keeps coming back.
9: Well, now I've seen everything.
1: Why cartoons can't get enough of Peter Lorre. All today on Day 6, the Putting the Loon in Looney Tunes edition.
10: Canada is like a loft apartment over a really great party, you know?
11: This week on What's Happening with the Neighbors Downstairs.
12: Mark Carney, the Prime Minister, picked up more than 20 points in the last week or so when he started bashing Trump. Okay, so that's his playbook. And the Canadian people are kind of the useful idiots of that process.
1: That's U.S. Trade Counselor Peter Navarro's take on the trade war that's blown up in the past week. And sure, that's one way of looking at it. Here's another.
4: This, to me, high school talk, feels like being asked to go in a strip poker game in a bathing suit.
1: That's silver-tongued Canadian political columnist Chantal Hébert.
4: Can we at least agree that the economic consequences of that deal as it was shaping up to be would have been dire?
1: Well, Chantal, it seems we can't.
13: And so to think that they're going to go to war with Donald Trump and actually win that war with the U.S., I think it's foolish on their part.
1: That's U.S. Transportation Secretary Sean Duffy while being interviewed about the Indy track he helped set up around the White House last weekend.
13: None of this would happen without Donald Trump. That's why it's happening, because we have a president who loves sporting events like this.
1: I mean, so long as you're focused on what's important, you know, on a weekend of critical talks with your largest trading partner. Turns out Duffy wasn't done. He had a few other things to say about Canada.
13: It's a country that doesn't have a military.
1: When was the last time you checked, Mr. Secretary?
13: It has a country that has a single-payer healthcare system that's failing.
1: Okay, it's certainly not perfect, but failing?
13: They have record-high euthanasia rates.
1: Well, medical assistance in dying is legal in Canada, but what does that even have to do with trade? And then there was this from Jameson Greer, who played down the consequences of a trade war for the U.S.
14: There's no possible way it can really affect U.S. well-being.
1: He's the top trade negotiator for the U.S. Shelley Pingree is a congresswoman from Maine.
15: Of course, it's going to have a huge impact on us, and it already has. That could impact our potato, blueberry, lobster, lumber industries, all of which are very vulnerable because we have such integrated economies.
1: And speaking of Maine, Vice President J.D. Vance was stumping there on Tuesday and called Canada a state. He says it was an accident. And he went on with his speech.
16: Canada is a country that has underinvested in its military that quite literally would get invaded by a foreign country were it not for the umbrella of protection provided by the United States of America.
1: So remind us once again, what foreign countries have threatened Canada in the past year?
17: What I'd like to see, Canada become our 51st state.
18: Let it become a state.
17: To be honest with you, Canada only works as a state.
1: And now U.S. President Donald Trump has issued an order that Lake Ontario be renamed Lake America. Never mind that the name comes from the Wendat people. It predates both Canada and the United States, or that there's a lot more of the lake on the Canadian side of the border.
15: Excuse me, it's just utter baloney.
1: So, buckle up. There's more to come in the weeks to come on The Neighbors Downstairs. And that's Neighbors with a U. Charlie Sykes is a conservative writer and broadcaster. In 2016, he opposed Donald Trump as the Republican Party's pick for the U.S. presidency. That made Sykes one of the first and most vocal Never Trumpers. Charlie Sykes is a former editor-at-large of The Bulwark. He writes the Substack to the Contrary and is host of the podcast of the same name. He's also the author of several books, including How the Right Lost Its Mind. Charlie Sykes, good morning. Welcome back to the program.
19: It's good to be with you again.
1: What did you think of Canada walking away from the deal that our side said was unacceptable?
19: Well, on one level, it wasn't that surprising, given that Mark Carney has been among the leaders of the free world who've been saying that America is no longer the leader of the free world. And he's been very, very outspoken about it. On the other hand, it was shocking because I think we've gotten so numbed to people giving in, giving Donald Trump his way, that when you saw something as dramatically defiant as what Mark Carney did, it felt like kind of a political earthquake, maybe an indication, as the New York Times is now suggesting, that the age of capitulation to Donald Trump may be fading.
1: Yeah, the entire world seemed to sit up and take note when there was this moment in the negotiations that Carney said no more. What did you make of the global reaction?
19: Well, I think that for much of Trump 2.0, the rest of the world has been, you know, scratching its head about Donald Trump. How do you deal with him? Do you kiss up to him? Do you give him bribes? Do you try to appease him? And there's been a growing recognition that no, as Prime Minister Carney said, that many of the deals with the Trump regime turn out to be written in pencil, by which I think he was implying that we have a country whose policy is often governed by presidential whim. And so this act of defiance might be contagious. It might be inspiring to others to say that, no, you know what? You can actually say no to Donald Trump.
1: Do you think that will also take effect within the United States itself? Because watching this unfold from our side, Trump did not campaign on annexing Canada or Greenland. When he started talking about it, to me, it seemed insane. But in the U.S., it was largely just accepted as business as usual. Certainly Republicans climbed on board. How do you explain that?
19: Well, first of all, I want to stress that I have never met anyone in the United States who is mad at Canada, who wanted to go to war with Canada. I'm actually old enough to remember when Blame Canada was a comedic meme on South Park before it became the official U.S. policy. I think that most people reacted when he was talking about Greenland and Canada by just simply rolling their eyes. You know, there's been this sense of, well, he's joking. He's just trolling. We can't take him seriously or literally. And the reality is that, you know, that attitude has led to the normalization of a lot of crazy and dangerous things. We have become numb to some of this. Mm-hmm. It turned out that his trolling about Greenland was taken very seriously by the people of Greenland and by Denmark and by our NATO allies. And you can really trace the growing rupture with our NATO allies to his threats to actually invade Greenland. So that turned out not to be a joke at all. And the same thing, I think, is happening with Canada. The people were kind of rolling their eyes. Is this just a social media troll by Donald Trump talking about Canada as the 51st state? What we saw, though, is that attitude of deep contempt and lack of respect seeped into the trade negotiations and ultimately has led us to this remarkable, crazy, all-out trade war with a country that most Americans regard as one of our best friends and closest allies.
1: Yeah, and there's going to be economic damage as a result of this war. We're resisting what was described by some as an extortionist deal. But the effect of that, there is a real price attached to it, and that price will be paid in Canadian jobs and businesses. Why do you think more American institutions failed to take that path? Why didn't they take the risk that we're taking and say, yes, we know there's going to be costs attached to this, but it's worth doing?
19: Well, I hope that more institutions are starting to do that and will do that in the future. But I think the calculation was that if you caved into Donald Trump, if you capitulated to him, even prematurely, you would buy yourself some peace, or you would buy yourself some exemption from Trumpian retaliation or extortion. That has turned out to be a very, very bad bargain. Because I think that what media networks, law firms, universities, and others have discovered is that appeasing Donald Trump does not buy you that kind of peace. In fact, what it has done, it has emboldened Donald Trump to push, you know, past one line after another. In fact, you know, Trump himself has said he's kind of amazed at what he gets away with. Yeah. So every single time an institution or a country caves into Donald Trump, Trump thinks, you know, maybe I can go even further. So I do think there's a growing recognition that with Donald Trump, there's not really a middle way, that you either defy him or complete capitulation, that he doesn't want halfway measures. And even if you do give in to him and surrender to him, that does not necessarily mean that he's going to leave you alone, or that any deal you have struck with him will be durable, you know, past his next whim.
18: But now we're in a trade war. What price do you think Canadians and Canadian businesses will have to pay for this war?
19: It's going to be a considerable price. It will be costly, but it's worth it. It's worth it because sometimes the value is more important than the price. Sometimes it is worth it to stand up to the bully. Sometimes it is worth it to stand up for something you believe in, to stand up for what's right, even if it is costly. And I have to tell you, I wish more people in American politics and American institutions had come to that conclusion years ago.
18: I first talked to you in 2016, Charlie, because of an interview that you had with Trump when he was the front runner in the race to become the Republican presidential nominee. And even though you're a conservative, even though you were a Republican at the time, you identified as a never Trumper in that interview. And then Trump became president twice. And you've spent the last decade holding firm on resisting him. What did that cost you?
19: Well, I don't regret it in any way whatsoever, but clearly what it cost me was excommunication from my former tribe. It cost me exile from the people that I used to associate with, and there's a real price. And you know, we talk about politicians who are afraid of losing their jobs. It's sometimes more than that. You lose all of your connections, your community. Now, when I went into exile willingly back in 2016, I kind of knew that we were going off into a small desert island. I never suspected it would be as small or as unpopulated as it turned out to be. I really did believe back then that more Republicans, more conservatives would have recognized Donald Trump as the threat to all of those values and would have stood up to him. Instead, many of my closest friends, including the former Speaker of the House of Representatives, Paul Ryan, decided that they could make bargains with him. They would make a Faustian bargain. If we give him a little bit, maybe we'll get something we want. We'll get the tax cuts. We'll get the cuts in regulation. But the problem with Faustian bargains, especially with Donald Trump, is that you may get in the short term something you want, but it turns out that the butcher's bill is much, much higher than you expected. And as the Republicans found out, and as many other institutions found out later, that price is really your soul. It's your self-respect. It's your sense of dignity. And I have been amazed at so many people who are willing to surrender that dignity to go along with Donald Trump, even though they know that so much of what he is doing is dangerous and deeply offensive to fundamental democratic values. You know, I've repeated this over and over again, just to remind people that a clown with a flamethrower still has a flamethrower, but he's still a clown, too.
18: Do you think our countries will find a way forward in the near future, Canada and the United States?
19: In the near future? I'm afraid not, because we can talk about the economic price of this trade war, but I think the much greater and more lasting cost of this will be in trust. And this is true of much of the rest of the world that has decided that they can no longer trust or rely on the United States, that the United States was no longer a reliable leader or partner or friend. And how do you get that back when you break a friendship of a couple of centuries? It may not be exactly like interpersonal relationships, but it's hard to imagine a moment where the rest of the world's going to go, okay, Donald Trump was, even though he was elected president twice, is an aberration, and let's go back to the kinds of relationships we had before. I think those relationships are going to be extremely difficult to repair and to recover.
18: Charlie Sykes, wonderful to talk to you. Thank you for being with us today.
19: Thank you so much.
18: Charlie Sykes is a conservative American writer and broadcaster. He writes the Substack on the Contrary. Coming up on day six, a Palestinian in Ramallah talks about life under the threat of settler violence.
20: People eventually leave and then the land is taken.
21: Have you ever set a big stack of TNT on the road, hoping to blow up your nemesis, but the detonator itself explodes? Have you ever pulled the ripcord of your parachute and only a bunch of silverware comes out? It's not your fault.
22: Acme is evil.
18: That's Will Forte in the new movie Coyote vs. Acme, which is out now. This movie is a blend of animation and live action. It stars Lana Condor, John Cena, and...
23: Looks funny. Daffy Duck, thank you.
24: I say Foghorn. I say pay attention in the back, Foghorn Leghorn.
23: Well, I'm here for the pantsless modeling gig.
18: That's Canadian actor Eric Bauza. He voices nearly all of the toons in the new movie, including mad scientist Dr. Laurie.
25: Oh, Dr. Peter Laurie, don't worry, Granny. I will return one day.
18: The character of Dr. Laurie has appeared many times in classic Looney Tunes cartoons, and it's based on a real person, the early talkies movie star, Peter Laurie.
26: I, a poor peasant, have conquered science. Why can't I conquer love?
18: That's Peter Laurie in the 1935 film Mad Love. Laurie was often typecast in Hollywood films as a mad scientist or the sinister foreigner. He was 5'3", large-eyed, and gap-toothed with a soft, vaguely European-accented voice.
27: Yeah, this is Peter Laurie speaking.
18: His distinct look and sound made him ripe for caricature. Animators loved him, especially at Looney Tunes, whose caricatures were far more grotesque than the real man himself.
27: Yeah.
18: They made Peter Laurie into a gangster's henchman.
28: They make me laugh.
18: A fish.
29: Well, now I've seen everything.
18: A parody of himself.
30: I haven't seen such a beautiful bubble since I was a child.
18: And the memorable Dr. Laurie.
31: Why did you hit me in the head, Leopold? Don't you know that might make me very angry now?
18: But that's not the only place you would have seen or heard him. Laurie lookalikes became a stock animation parody that long outlived the man himself. So if your cartoon needed a bug-eyed, sweaty, lovable creep, look no further.
32: Yeah.
18: There's Ren in Ren and Stimpy.
33: I want you to meet my friend Stimpy. He's an idiot.
18: A maggot in Corpse Bride.
34: Wedding feast.

0: genres. Peter Lorre, the archetype, is the trope that keeps on giving.
1: Well, that's very nice of you. Thanks for your interest.
0: The soft-spoken actor died in 1964, forever typecast. But in the new movie Coyote vs. Acme, mad scientist Dr. Lorre finally gets his redemption arc.
2: This is not funny. Now, cartoons are supposed to be funny.
0: After decades of creating nefarious products for Acme Corporation, he risks his life to expose corporate malpractice. Peter Lorre, the man, would probably approve.
1: I hope you are more impressed with me now, huh?

0: That's the sound of a sledgehammer being used to destroy a monument in a Palestinian village in the occupied West Bank. The man swinging the hammer is Zvi Sukot. He's an elected member of the Israeli Knesset, a far-right lawmaker, and a settler. He says the monument glorifies violence against Israelis. His actions have been widely condemned. And tensions in the West Bank are already high. Attacks on Palestinians by Israeli settlers and soldiers have spiked in recent months, and this week plans to expand settlements in the West Bank also move forward with the controversial E1 settlement plan. Bushra Halidi is the global humanitarian policy lead for Oxfam. She is a Palestinian citizen of Israel. She's originally from Jerusalem. She lives and works in the West Bank and has relatives in Gaza. Bushra Halidi, good morning. Welcome to the program.
1: Hi, thank you so much for having me, Brent.
0: There was a lot of news earlier this week about Israel moving forward with its E1 settlement plan in the West Bank. What is the E1 plan and why is it significant?
1: E1 is not new. Palestinians and human rights organizations and even diplomats and I think the Canadian government itself has previously been warning about it. And that's been happening for decades. But I think what's new and why is it's back in the news is that the Israeli government has opened a bidding for the first, I think, more than 1,000 settlement units. And that's part of a wider plan of about 3,400 units that was advanced last year. And E1 is actually a strategically vital area of occupied Palestinian land between occupied East Jerusalem and the largest Israeli settlement of Ma'ale Adumim. Building there would just create this corridor of Israeli settlements and infrastructure, which basically severs the north of the West Bank to the south of the West Bank and isolates East Jerusalem completely from the rest of the Palestinian territory. And what it means that, for example, a nurse that is traveling from Bethlehem towards Ramallah, or a student that's trying to reach a family, or if I'm even trying to visit relatives, or an ambulance that's trying to reach a hospital would be forced onto much longer routes that are controlled by Israel. And these, you know, roads, they can be closed at any time. And it means more checkpoints. It means more time taken out of our lives. It also threatens many communities, almost 4,000 people with forcible displacement, because these are not just empty hills that are waiting to be developed. Palestinians live there. They have homes, they have families, they have their animals, and they have their histories there. And often, like it's said that E1 threatens the prospects of a two-state solution, any prospect for peace and any prospect for a Palestinian future state.
0: The prospect for peace doesn't appear to be very good given the violence that we've seen in the West Bank and the escalation of tensions between the settlers and Palestinians. You, as you mentioned, you're in Ramallah. What effect is settler violence having on the lives of Palestinians in the West Bank?
1: I mean, settler violence is one of the many ways Israel forcibly displaces and makes life impossible for Palestinians. This is happening every single day. We have settlers burning trees and homes. They're stealing livestock. They're cutting water lines. They block roads. They throw stones at our cars while we're driving from one city to the other. The objective and the effect is to make life so impossible, so exhausting, that people eventually leave and then the land is taken. And so this is how occupation basically settles into

0: our time, right? It's not just our land. That is basically our life. Our life is entirely designed and occupied by Israel's occupation. And I'm a Palestinian woman. I'm from Jerusalem. I live in the West Bank. My husband is from Gaza. And there's like a complicated ID system that Israel imposes on us. So for example, I can't drive with my husband into Jerusalem because he has a different color ID. He can't come with me to give birth when I gave birth to my son in a hospital in Jerusalem, because again, he has the wrong color ID and he couldn't get a permit to come with me. So I gave birth entirely on my own with, you know, doctors that don't speak the same language I do. It's something that's so profound. It reaches right into the intimacy and the ordinary family life.
1: The U.S. ambassador to Israel, Mike Huckabee, said in an interview last week that the violent settlers are just a few bad apples. He said that there are only a few hundred settlers out of a total of more than 500,000 Israeli settlers in the West Bank who are the ones that are causing problems. How do you respond to what he said?
0: I mean, if these are simply isolated criminals, the way he's describing them, how can they besiege families for days? And why do they act with such confidence alongside Israeli soldiers? And the Israeli government is continuing to fund and to protect and to legalize the settlements and the outpost from which much of this violence emanates. And so this idea that there are a few individuals behaving badly, you know, and me as a Palestinian living on the same land as these settlers, we have a separate legal and military infrastructure system that dictates our lives that is completely separate to what dictates the settlers' lives. They have rights and privileges that are completely denied to us, although we share the same land. So the Israeli states, you know, same with the E1 project. It continues to expand settlements and provides the infrastructure. It distributes the weapons. It deploys the soldiers to protect the settlers and maintains near total impunity. So you can't detach the person attacking the home from the state structures that have placed them there and made that attack possible. So the real test of the statement from Huckabee, it is whether the U.S. or Canada or others impose consequences, not only on a few embarrassing individuals, but on the Israeli officials that are there and come to Qusra and come to Nablus, you know, and embolden these settlers.
1: You mentioned your husband is from Gaza. I assume his family is still there. And Israeli attacks in Gaza are ongoing. The amount of territory the Israeli military controls is expanding. Can you tell us something briefly about that situation?
0: Yeah, thanks for asking. So Gaza is also not a distant story for me at all because my husband's from Gaza. So his family has been displaced again and again. I really cannot tell you how many times they've been displaced. I mean, it's more than 10, 12. Some of them were able to leave for Egypt, but most of them got trapped because Rafah closed and we were never able to evacuate them out of Gaza. And yesterday, I was FaceTiming with my brother-in-law. And as I was speaking to him, I screenshotted the picture with my nephew. There's basically a massive airstrike right behind him and like smoke and... It's surreal that it's almost 3 years that this has been our lives, you know, watching our family basically be completely made destitute, destroyed everything in terms of our history, in terms of my family, my husband's family's home, and seeing your nephews starving. It has been the most traumatic years for us and extremely difficult. And when people say, you know, ongoing attacks in Gaza, I hear that as a family member and as well as a humanitarian. And, you know, every alert that we receive, you know, I'm trying to ask like who lives in the area and who might still be there. And any gap in communication is like terrifying. And my son knows his family in Gaza through separation and through forcible displacement and through loss. Like he has never met his grandparents, his uncles, his aunties, his cousins. And that's, I think, for me, one of the cruelest part of the system that Israel has imposed on us. A child's relationship with his grandparents is shaped by borders and permissions and genocide and is imposed by an occupying power. But, you know, us as Palestinians, we didn't need to wait for a legal label to recognize what was being done to our families, the destruction of their homes and their schools and hospitals and agricultural land and everything that is necessary to survive. And also just I want to say, like, we're not victims and we're not numbers. Gaza is really, truly people's home. It's family, it's memory, It's food, it's humor, it's the sea, it's neighborhoods, it's the future. And survival, it should not be mistaken for consent or used to romanticize how strong Palestinians are, how resilient we are. You know, our resilience is not permission to keep testing how much suffering we can survive.
1: You mentioned you're a mother and you have children. How do you see Palestinian youth looking at their future? What are they imagining for themselves looking forward? You started this conversation by saying effectively the idea of a two-state solution was over. So what is this next generation imagining for itself going forward?
0: I have to keep kind of a hopeful reality going. I have a 7-year-old child who asks a lot of questions, a very challenging one. And it's very hard to imagine a future here before the war. So 4 years ago, and I actually conducted a report on Gaza's youth. And we asked them the question, like, what was your hope for the future? And 95% of respondents at the time, they felt abandoned by the world and had no hope for the future. I can't imagine what these children, there is no thinking of the future in this place. It's the present day and how we survive the day and go through tomorrow. We have become extraordinarily skilled at proving our humanity, but it's been extremely hard to feel hopeful. And I have to say today was one of those days where I felt very desperate and very homeless, hopeless. And I don't know what the future holds, really. It's really difficult to answer this question.
1: Bushra Khalidi, thank you for being with us today.
0: Thank you for having me.
1: Bushra Khalidi is the Global Humanitarian Policy Lead for Oxfam. She's based in Ramallah. Coming up on Day 6, how working rural poor women saw Dolly Parton and how she saw them.
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3: Okay, I'm here. What do you want?
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3: Help me with what?
4: Hear me out. In 2012, you closed the Jane Doe case.
3: Who cares?
4: You didn't want to close that case. I think you had to.
1: That's a clip from Hulu's crime show, Furious. It's one of the biggest shows of the summer, but it's not exactly a stroll on the beach.
5: Your first case is an FBI agent, and you think you have a serial killer.
4: I do.
1: Furious tells the story of Catherine, a serial killer with a painful past, and the FBI detectives, also women, who are determined to track her down. Critics have called it a Me Too crime drama and a post-Epstein thriller. The hotly anticipated finale drops on Monday, but should you watch it? Laura Miller is a books and culture columnist with Slate. Laura, good morning. Welcome to the show.
6: It's great to be with you.
1: The finale of Furious is out on Monday, but for those who haven't tuned in at all yet, what do they need to know about the premise of this show?
6: Well, the show is the story of an FBI agent. She's really a probationary agent, but she's also an experienced detective because she was a homicide detective for the NYPD. And her name is Alice. And she gets called in by her former partner in the homicide division. And the two of them decide that they think there's a serial killer killing men and that the killer is a woman. And the show is both about the killer, a woman named Catherine, and Alice's attempt to first convince her bosses that this is even happening. They mostly can't believe that it's true. Mm-hmm. And then to finally catch the killer.
1: Just for context, it's loosely based on an old Bob Rafelson movie from the 80s called Black Widow.
6: Yeah.
1: What was that film like? Was it similar at all to Furious?
6: Well, that was what they would call an erotic thriller. It was about a female serial killer played by Teresa Russell who would seduce these rich men and then kill them, making their deaths look like accidents, so that she could get their money. And then Deborah Winger played the female FBI agent who was trying to catch her, and the killer and the FBI agent have this erotic attraction themselves. Furious is completely different from that, although it does have an element of the killer and the detective having something in common. It's just not sort of sapphic attraction. Mm-hmm. It's that they both have a history of trauma.
1: Now I'm thinking that it sounds a little bit like Killing Eve. Did you see anything either thematically or in terms of the relationship between the two principals that made you think of that show?
6: The premise sounds like Killing Eve, but the tone is also completely different from that show, okay. which is sort of stylized and has a lot of dark humor. And there's dark humor in Furious as well, but Furious is about domestic violence and sex trafficking and sexual abuse and mm-hmm. the indifference of authorities to perpetrators of these crimes when they happen to be rich and powerful, and complicity of all different kinds. And then what Alice and Catherine, the killer, have in common is they both refuse to accept that.
1: Those are serious themes, and Furious has been described as a Me Too thriller. It's also been described as a post-Epstein thriller. Does either one of those strike you as a fair characterization?
6: Yeah, both of those seem reasonably fair to me. It's a dark show, you know? It's about trauma, particularly the trauma that women suffer at the hands of men, but also other women in a position to help them who betray them instead, because there are complicit people of both genders in this story, as there was in the Epstein story. Yes. It does have some funny moments. There is this incredible relationship between Catherine and a disabled man that she cares for, who's played by Steve Way. And he is very funny and very biting and kind of a great comic relief as you get later into the show and you realize just how dark some of the characters' histories are. But it's not the murder side of things is not kind of played for laughs the way it is in Killing Eve.
1: In Killing Eve, yeah.
6: Yeah.
1: Yeah. Well, what about the acting of the principals? What about Alice and Catherine? How are they handled?
6: They're both fantastic performances. Emily Rossum as Alice is a woman who had to leave her previous job because her boyfriend, who worked in the same police department, was abusing her. And when she reported him, everyone she worked with except for her partner turned on her. So she is constantly suppressing what she really thinks or feels. And she also has like a boss at the FBI who just wants her to answer the phones. And the character move that Rossum came up with for Alice is tying her hair back. Like whenever she ties her hair back, we know that she's just pulling everything in so that she can behave in the professional way that she needs to behave in order to get her job done, despite everything that she's encountering. And then Catherine, played by Lola Pettigrew, she's just like this feral waif. She looks like a little doll. And as a result, everyone thinks that they can just do whatever they want with her. And she goes through a series of sort of exploitative men who she sort of lulls into a false sense of security by seeming like this abusable toy, and then she turns on them. And these are, you know, really complex performances because both of these women are filled with anger, but in order to sort of vent that anger or realize the justice that they both want to seek, they have to hide that rage. And I do want to shout out Quincy Tyler Bernstein, who plays Nora, who is the head of the FBI Sex Crimes Division, the division that Alice tried to get assigned to. She also has seen a lot, and we get the impression experienced a lot, and she becomes sort of a mentor for Alice, but she has a drinking problem. She herself has this complicated, compromised past. And just another just fantastic performance.
1: So these sound like incredibly detailed performances.
6: Yes.
1: Very layered. And it also sounds like they're carrying around a lot of baggage, which could be oppressive. And since the show is about the quest for justice, and we know how futile or difficult that quest can be, it doesn't sound like any of this is adding up to a satisfying ending.
6: Well, I guess that depends on what you find satisfying. I mean, the thing that I love about this show is its moral ambiguity. Mm-hmm. I have seen the ending. I won't spoil it, but I felt like it really worked. It is a show that is about both, as you said, the difficulty of obtaining justice and then also that furious impulse to get it even if it's not necessarily the way that you thought you believed it should be executed. And we know just from watching the whole series unfold that Alice and Catherine have a lot in common. And in some ways, they are mirror images of each other, resulting from different situations in their lives. And so it's just so satisfying to see those two finally come together and sort of recognize each other at the same time that Alice is still trying to thwart Catherine.
1: Laura, so nuanced and complicated performances, difficult themes, the burden of trauma, obviously one of them. But for all of the critical praise, what's your message to the masses? Furious, should we watch it?
6: That is a tricky question. I think that for some people, it's going to be too much. It's going to be too dark, too raw. But for me, this show was so powerful and so real that it has to be one of the best shows I've seen all year. I just feel it's very true to the experience of so many women and to the experience of other people who are just trying to find justice in the world. It's powerful, it's morally ambiguous, and it just feels completely real to me.
1: Laura Miller, thank you very much for being with us today.
6: It's been my pleasure.
1: Laura Miller is a books and culture columnist with Slate.

0: Parton died this week. She was 80 years old, but what a life. Dolly Parton was revered and adored as a singer, a songwriter, and an icon of kindness with a seemingly limitless ability to bring people together. She was also someone with a very distinct look, one that she developed early, crafted carefully, and stuck with.
1: When I was little, I patterned my look after the town trollop in our town. I guess that's what you call them. Well, I thought she was the most beautiful thing. She had all this makeup and hair and all the tight clothes and everything I wanted, so it impressed me.
0: According to Sarah Smarsh, that look is one of the ways Dolly Parton stayed connected to her working class roots. Smarsh is the author of She Come By It Natural, Dolly Parton and the Women Who Lived Her Songs. I spoke to Sarah Smarsh in 2020. Well, Dolly has told this joke many times, that it takes a lot of money to look this cheap. And given the kind of ribbing that she's endured for her appearance, why do you think she has maintained her look over five decades?
2: Well, this really gets at the heart of what I think Dolly Parton is all about. Mm-hmm. So she leaves East Tennessee in this poor holler that she came from and very much loved and still loves in the 1960s, and she set off to become a star in Nashville and then eventually conquered the whole world as a crossover in so many ways in popular culture. Well, over the course of all of those decades, of course, she had the money and the smarts and all the other resources that would be required to sort of transform herself if she so chose. Mm-hmm. By transform herself, I mean class herself up, if you will. Quit with the too tight clothes and the too low neckline and the too high hair and the too much makeup and the too twangy voice. But instead, she really kind of dug her heels in, doubled down even. You know, she not only continued to do all of those things, which are sort of trappings of home for her, but did it to an almost, to such an extreme effect that to some folks, she almost represents a caricature. And so there is a kind of performance going on there. And the, the mission, I think, and I would add mission accomplished, is that in her doing so, she forces the listener or the viewer to reconcile whatever negative stereotypes that they have about mm-hmm. the place that she comes from: dumb, ignorant, bigoted, foolish. And while walking around with that sort of physical shell, immediately, just by being herself in the deep ways and the real ways that are down underneath all of those layers, just kind of obliterates all of those negative stereotypes.
0: Let's listen to one of her songs, then we're going to talk about it. Okay, here she is. Here's Dolly Parton.

0: That's Dolly Parton's first hit. The song's called Dumb Blonde. And Sarah, a lot of people thought the song was a joke about Dolly herself. But that's not what's going on here. What's the real message of that song?
1: Well, the real message, and it just gave me goosebumps even thinking about it, really, is that she is in that song saying, don't underestimate me because of what you see. It's just delicious that first big hit for her really sums up what would be the narrative of her life and career in a man's world, which is a woman who indeed was underestimated and whose creative genius indeed was under discussed while people were perhaps discussing the size of her breasts. Ultimately, the joke would be on them. And indeed, she's, you know, decades later, finally receiving, I think, the multifaceted adulation and admiration for all of her realist parts and the pieces of herself that don't have anything to do with gender stereotypes or being a sexual object.

0: But definitely her creative output was connected to her understanding of feminism as a woman in the world of country music in the 1960s. And when you look at her early songs, Just Because I'm a Woman, The Bargain Store, Down from Dover, these songs are classics and timeless, but they were not played on the radio. Why not?
1: She was an incredibly radical songwriter in her time. And at that moment, you know, Dolly Parton is coming from a place where there isn't, you know, what my family would call book learning. She was never on a college campus in a classroom discussing feminist theory or reading the transformative feminist texts of the day. And yet she just deeply understood in an organic way, you know, the extent to which it is indeed a man's world. And along the way, the very realist stories that she could tell were therefore stories of rebellion against that sort of patriarchy. And, you know, why didn't it get played here? Well, because radio stations were run by men who felt threatened and offended by her words.

0: one of Dolly Parton's most popular songs. That's Jolene. Sarah, what does that song in particular say to rural and working class women?
1: Jolene speaks to all sorts of people, but the way in which it connects with the space that I come from and the poor rural place that Dolly Parton called home is, I think, in some ways the sort of the simultaneous vulnerability and strength in the voice. And even though that storytelling is in a romantic context, there are a lot of parallels for women in economically disenfranchised places. So that simultaneous vulnerability where she's saying, please don't take my man, and that simultaneous strength, I would argue, where, you know, regardless of whether she's begging some woman not to take her man, she nonetheless is the one with the power of the voice in the song, and she is the one telling the story. And I would add to just the haunting melody of that song, even though it has some aspects of pop production, it's very country at its heart.
0: You started writing elements of this book at the time of the 2016 U.S. presidential election. Why did you feel compelled to write about working class women in relation to that election?
1: In 2016, amid that fraught political climate that's not so unlike the one that we're experiencing right now in 2020, I was dismayed by the extent to which headlines over and over were telling a story about the rural place that I come from that suggested that everything that for me represents the wrong direction for our country politically and ideologically, mm-hmm. supposedly was rooted in and to be blamed on my people, if you will. Mm-hmm. And I knew that wasn't the complete story. I am from a white working class family, and none of them hold the political views that they were being sort of made synonymous with in national headlines. And that same moment, Dolly Parton emerges with her first album in a long time and her first big arena tour in many years. And I was seeing how people of from all walks of life were kind of gravitating around her as a figure in popular culture, loving her. She was really just kind of unifying all these groups of people that were supposed to hate each other. I saw it in those arenas on that concert tour. I saw it on social media. And it occurred to me, darned if Dolly Parton doesn't represent the best of rural America, you know? And so I wanted to help round out the story about what that space can and does produce.
0: Sarah Smarsh, thank you very much for being with us.
1: Thank you for having me.
0: Sarah Smarsh is the author of She Come By It Natural, Dolly Parton, and The Women Who Lived Her Songs. That interview first aired in 2020.

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1: from the headlines.
2: And here we go. This is Riff from the Headlines, our weekly quiz. We give you three riffs linked by one story in the news. And if you guess the story that links the riffs, you can win a Day 6 tote bag. First, here's a recap. This is last week's clue.

The Beatles with Two of Us, Chicago and Harry Truman, and Tyrone Davis with Can I Change My Mind? And Mariah Raduha of Winnipeg guessed the headline we're looking for. Harry and Meghan decide to move back home to the UK. Congratulations, Mariah. A Day 6 tote bag will be on its way to you soon. Now, here's this week's clue.

0: 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One right answer will be picked at random. 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
0: Coming up next, it's Because News with Gavin Crawford. Later today, stay tuned for Just Asking with Saroja Coelho. And that's our show for this week. Day 6 was produced by Lori Allen, Annie Bender, Michelle Parisi, and Pedro Sanchez. Our senior producer is Gord Westmacott, and I'm Brent Bambury. It's 10 days to the Canadian tariff deadline, 11 days to the NFL's opening day, and 7 days till we meet again on Day 6.
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4: 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And on demand on CBC Listen. A podcast for runners that only works if you're actually running, and a police recruitment campaign that capitalized on the popularity of true crime. Terry O'Reilly puts the awe in audio on Under the Influence in half an hour. But up first, it's Because News, after the news.
6: This is CBC News from Vancouver. Good morning, I'm Stephanie Mercier. The Premier has called a by-election for the riding of Abbotsford Mission. This is the riding where MLA Rianne Gasper resigned to allow the new BC Conservative leader to run. Gasper was first elected in 2024 and was serving as the party's deputy whip. Voting day for the riding will be Saturday, September the 26th. The Union of BC Indian Chiefs says BC legislator and Indigenous leader Joan Phillip has died. The organization says the NDP MLA died peacefully Friday afternoon, surrounded by her family, including husband Grand Chief Stuart Phillip. Joan Phillip had been battling an illness for months. She was first elected in Vancouver in a 2023 by-election and won again in the general election the following year. Overseas, people in Iceland are taking a vote today on whether to reopen EU membership talks. The referendum was triggered due to global political tensions and economic challenges, but concerns about losing domestic autonomy are splitting the vote. As Julia Chapman reports from London, polls suggest the outcome is too close to call.
7: Iceland hit pause on joining the EU over a decade ago, but the geopolitical climate has brought the idea back. Donald Trump's threats towards Greenland have caused unease in Iceland. U.S. tariffs have also played into voters' thinking. Last year, President Trump raised tariffs on all Icelandic imports to 15%. Reykjavik resident Gunnar Tryggvason says he feels Iceland could more easily stand up to the U.S. president as an EU member.
8: It might help us to be a part of a bloc.
7: But the debate has been dominated by domestic issues. Icelanders are worried about giving up control of their fishing industry, which makes up 40% of the country's exports. Soaring inflation is another issue on voters' minds. The Yes campaign points out this vote isn't the final say on EU membership. If talks resume, there would be another referendum on any deal reached with Brussels. Julia Chapman, CBC News, London.
6: Interest rates are expected to remain unchanged at 2.25% ahead of the Bank of Canada's announcement on September 2nd. As Bisma Mughal reports, economists are weighing in on whether unexpected shocks from the U.S.-Canada trade war will affect rates.
9: Vancity's chief economist Judith Basire says a big reaction from Bank of Canada at this point is unlikely. She says the rate is expected to remain unchanged for the rest of 2026, but adds rates could go up if the trade war escalates and inflation rises.
10: If this continues on for the next through the next quarter, then we are likely to see the prices of things actually starting to go up. And that is when we see the buildup for this inflationary pressure.
9: She is watching out for the impact of these tariffs on spending habits and jobs linked to non-tariff hit sectors. Amit Sidhu, economist for the BC Real Estate Association, says tariffs topped with a war in Iran will keep the housing market weak.
11: People are going to be very reluctant to pursue entering the market so long as this volatility continues to persist.
9: He points out upward pressure on fixed mortgage rates will also remain unchanged over the medium term due to inflation. Biswa Mughal, CBC News, Vancouver.
6: A historic home in the township of Langley, popularly known as the Little Red House, has been destroyed by fire. The house stood for almost 140 years. The township's archives say the home, properly known as McIver House, burned down early on Thursday. And BC Hydro says record high water levels in the Williston Reservoir likely caused a massive new island to form in the man-made lake. Images of the floating island were captured by local boaters as well as satellite. Bob Gammer speaks for BC Hydro.
12: We haven't had a full reservoir in 14 years. When we have full reservoirs, these higher water levels can lift material that may have been lodged along the shoreline in a sheltered bay and then allowing it to float free.
6: Gammer says the island can no longer be seen via satellite. He says Hydro is keeping an eye for its possible reappearance. And that's the CBC News from Vancouver. Looking at the BC weather, for the north coast, rain with a high of 13, 16 inland. For the Peace region, clearing with some gusty winds, a high of 22. For the central interior, clearing but hazy, a high of 20. For the southeast, a chance of showers and the risk of a thunderstorm, up to 22. For the southern interior, possible thunderstorms, a high of 18 degrees. And along the south coast, clouds and showers with a chance of thunderstorms, then clearing and a high of 20 degrees.
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14: Because news.
13: With Gavin Crawford. Ah, hello, Canada. I am Gavin Crawford. Welcome to Because News, Canada's funniest news quiz. I'm here today with three people who swear they were nowhere near Coachella when Madonna's corset went missing. Pinched and cinched, it's this week's panel. She is from the land of the Edmonton Oilers and ready for yet another run at the Stanley Cup. Third time's the charm for Alice Moran.
15: Please let this be the time.
13: He says he is willing to drive those belugas to the States just for gas money. Everyone loves Chris Siddiqui.
16: I'm here to win, Gavin. Not here to make friends.
13: And finally, she would like to reassure Canada Post that losing $1.57 billion could happen to anyone. Here to put her stamp on things, it's Jan Caruana. All right, panel, are you ready to make some games out of the news?
15: Yes.
16: Yes.
13: Then let us begin.
17: Here we go.
15: Yeah.
13: Panel, it's time to play a new game we call Right Tune, Wrong Lyrics.
15: Oh.
13: That's right. You are about to hear the music of the night from the Phantom of the Opera, a song I'm very familiar with. But to spice things up, I have been handed this envelope with the lyrics to a completely different song.
15: Ooh.
13: Which song? Okay, we'll see how this goes. Have a listen to the right tune with the wrong lyrics and see if you can figure out the headline behind the mashup.
16: Okay.

0: That was legitimately so beautiful.
1: Oh my God.
2: All right, there you go, panel. There is your right music, wrong lyrics. Can you tell me what news story inspired me to mash those particular lyrics onto that particular song?
3: I actually know this, Gavin. It's that they plan to ruin the Phantom of the Opera with those lyrics that you just sang.
0: Wow.
2: Possibly. Alice?
0: Is it that the Tragically Hip are getting a musical?
2: You are correct for the point. Yes, that, of course, was ahead by a century by the Tragically Hip. The headline reads, The Tragically Hip Jukebox Musical to debut in Hamilton. It's been 10 years since the Tragically Hip played their last concert, but now their music lives on in a brand new form. The show officially opens next Friday. Would you care to guess what this Tragically Hip musical is named?
3: It's called Trouble at the Hen House. It's called Day for Night. It's called Grace 2. It's called Wheat Kings. Any of these? Any of these? Right?
2: No. Alice?
3: Phantom House.
0: I mean, I also think it's Wheat Kings, and I think it's probably about a fictional agrarian feudal system.
2: Jen?
4: Hello, Gordy. Well, hello, Gordy. No?
2: It is actually called It's a Good Life If You Don't Weaken.
4: Oh, Chris, you were so close. If you had guessed like 9 more songs.
2: Yeah.
3: I had that on my list.
2: That is the name of a classic Tragically Hip song. It's a Good Life If You Don't Weaken. The musical is being produced under the guidance of Michael Rubinoff, one of the producers of Come From Away. Years ago, he says he approached the band about using their music for a show. The band said yes, but only on one condition. What was that one condition?
3: Actually, I know the actual answer, Gav. It's mm-hmm. that Mandy Patinkin must play Gord Downie.
5: You are ahead by a century.
6: New Orleans is a sinking.
2: Those are all great guesses. Does anyone know for real what the condition was?
4: I think the condition was, the band's condition to the producers was they can have the catalog of music, but the musical couldn't be like about them.
2: You were correct for the point, Jan Caruana. Oh, the show could not be about the band. As a result, the musical, which is about to debut, it's not about the band. Hmm. What story do you think it tells instead?
0: Well, when I think of the Hip, I think of like driving to the cottage with your friends. And so I think the musical is actually based on a true story that happened to me and my friends, where we were all on the way up to the cottage and my friend broke up with her boyfriend. And then we were all just at the cottage with the man who cried the entire time. And also, he was our driver, so we had to drive all the way back with him.
3: That's what I call Trouble at the Hen House.
2: That is a good guess. It actually takes place in 2002 and is about an exiled Iraqi journalist who says something on air that forces him to flee the country. He comes to Canada, where he falls in love with the owner of a record store.
3: Whoa!
0: That's nice.
3: Cool!
2: The story unfolds in what is unarguably Canada's hippest location. Bonus point, what is Canada's hippest place?
3: Ossington.
2: No. Oh.
0: The Chuck E. Cheese by the airport?
2: Also no, Jen.
4: I'm going to guess, given the content matter of the music, I'm going to guess Kingston, Ontario.
2: You were correct. Kingston, where the band originally formed.
4: Which I would like to give a shout out to Kingston because I actually love Kingston. There are great restaurants in Kingston. It's a really nice downtown area, very strollable. You're on the water. You can take the Thousand Island boat tour. Come on.
0: Yeah, and they have an Arby's.
2: Fair.
4: Can't beat it.
2: The musical features many of the band's best-loved songs, ahead by a century, Wheat Kings, Courage. Just for an example, here is a clip from the show featuring the two leads, Talia Schlanger and Ali Momin. Oh.

0: Jen, you're tearing up.
1: Yeah. Yep.
0: And for any Because News fans who are listening and think that voice sounded a little familiar, it's because Talia Schlanger also does this.
2: Because News with Gavin Crawford.
0: That's right. You already knew she was talented from that, and now a singer too.
3: I would love for her and someone to be in the audience and go, "I know this voice because this is Gavin Crawford."
0: Are you guys Tragically Hip fans?
1: Yeah.
3: Yes.
1: Yeah, I think they revoke your passport if you say you're not.
3: Yeah.
0: What do you? How do you feel about a jukebox musical though? Well, on board, not.
1: I think it depends. Like, I think people have very specific feelings about this band and these songs in particular. So to hear them kind of redone by these beautiful, beautiful voices, but in arrangements that maybe strip away a little bit of the original kind of, like, you know, drama of the song.
3: But also exposes a new generation to all the poetry of Gord Downie and the other boys.
0: Alice?
4: Mamma Mia was the most transformative theater experience of my life. I will watch any jukebox musical and have a grand old time because I'm like, hey, I already know this one. Yeah. It's not like when you go to a musical and you're like, where's this going? I know exactly where it's going.
3: Book of Mormon.
4: I can sing and dance in the aisles. Let's go, bud.
3: Was there a Green Day jukebox musical?
0: There was.
4: American Idiot.
0: Right. Yeah. I'm on board with this Tragically Hip musical because I think every once in a while there should be a musical for straight people.
3: Thank you, Gavin. No one ever considers the straight people.
4: Yeah. When are we going to get a Transformers musical?
1: Oh, Alice, now that you've spoken it, it into life.
4: And I have a part coming my way.
0: Aside from the obvious risks of reimagining these iconic songs, the show's producers are worried about another, much more imminent threat. What big threat are producers worried about?
4: The heat death of the universe.
0: Fair. Jen.
1: I know what I would be afraid of. People singing along, because that's the danger of a jukebox musical.
3: Right.
1: Because you sit there, everybody knows the words, so people are singing along, and you're like, I didn't pay $160 to hear you sing Bob Cajun, Diane.
0: You are correct for the point. Here is producer... Here is producer Michael Rubinoff.
5: It's been a big problem. You know, they're doing Rocky Horror Show on Broadway right now, and they've had to ask people to stop shouting out. It's not a movie. It's live theater.
0: I mean, that's the whole point of Rocky Horror, but this could be different.
1: Maybe pick a different one. Well, like, I went to see, was there like a Temptations musical? It was something like that. It was jukeboxy. And they had to put these giant, giant signs in the lobby that says, we love that you enjoy the show. We're so happy that you're here. But please don't sing along. It's like before we just used to have to worry about Werther's. Now it's like, oh, no, not us. I will survive.
3: Excuse me, ma'am. Can you come this way, please?
1: Never.
0: If you could turn anything into a musical, what would you turn into a musical?
4: Transformers.
0: Fair.
2: Because News. With Gavin Crawford.
3: Talia Schlanger, everybody.
0: On the show this week, panelists Alice Moran, Jan Caruana, and Chris Siddiqui.

0: Fennell, this week, every major media outlet in the country was warning against a, quote, potential covert influence operation here in Canada. It is happening on YouTube. How is YouTube covertly influencing Canadians?
1: It's pushing all those AI fruit people videos where like a woman named Strabalina keeps getting cheated on over and over again.
0: Good guess, but no.
2: Is it ASMR? Is it just like, make sure that you're paying as much as you possibly can for bread at Loblaws?
0: The sneaky Loblaws ASMR.
3: Are we all looks maxing?
0: We are all doing that currently.
3: I can tell.
0: The headline from CTV News is, network of YouTube accounts pushing Alberta separation.
2: Good boy.
0: A group of Montreal researchers uncovered 20 YouTube channels that have racked up 40 million views.
1: Uh-oh.
0: Pushing Alberta separation. Many of them use the same script with a similar message. Have a listen.
4: Four Canadian provinces. Tired of begging Ottawa for basic respect.
5: Exhausted from pleading with Ottawa for fundamental dignity.
6: Bypassed barriers that no longer serve the national interest.
1: Okay, so as an Albertan, I can immediately hear that those guys aren't from Alberta.
3: They're from internet.
0: They are from internet. One of the researchers told CBC News the narrators perform a Western Alberta perspective, but from what the researchers can tell, they're not authentic Albertans. How can they tell they're not authentic Albertans?
2: The placement of their diphthongs?
3: Jen, this is the CBC. You can't say that.
2: Honestly, that got a way better laugh than I thought it would.
0: I'm readjusting my diphthong now.
3: Hey.
0: Yeah, do you mean like that they don't say eggs?
2: Eggs.
0: A dozen eggs?
1: Hello? Milk?
0: Yeah, like my uncle does.
3: Oh, sorry.
0: Here's some eggs for breakfast. Alice, how can they tell they're not authentic Albertans?
1: Oh, they haven't had a couple of pops. If those guys were like a couple of beers deep, I'd be like, oh yeah, that's, I know, I went to school. That's Travis.
3: That's Travis.
0: Chris?
3: I mean, they're giving it away because, you know, as we all know, Russia had interfered with the American election. So it's just like very thick Russian accents that they're like, hello, my name is cowboy oil worker and Wayne Jones. I hail from in the Edmontons. Say, go Hockey Oilers team.
1: I mean, the real giveaway is if they were actually good Alberta boys, every third word would be the F-bomb. Like, it just would.
0: Here is what one of them said that's kind of a dead giveaway.
4: Rail interchanges south of Winnipeg and Regina, they move Alberta's product daily.
1: Yeah, the fact that he said Winnipeg and then didn't dog on Winnipeg, not from Alberta.
3: Regina.
1: A guy from Alberta doesn't say Regina without having a hard giggle.
3: No one says Regina without having a hard giggle.
0: Some of the commentators are also AI avatars, as it turns out, surprisingly. Another was just revealed to be a paid voice actor from the U.S.
3: Huh.
0: One of the videos claims that 65% of Albertans, 61% of Saskatchewanians, 58% of Manitobans all support something. What does this video say the majority of the prairie residents are wildly into?
1: Boston pizza.
0: Jen, according to them, what are that huge percentage of Westerners very into?
2: Polyamory. No. I think they're very into changing the name of Saskatchewanians. It's too long. Just call them Skatchies.
3: Skatchies.
1: Skatchies sounds like something you catch in
2: when so you're in been to Saskatchewan.
3: Yeah.
0: The answer is separating and becoming part of the U.S. Mm-hmm. These particular videos, well, here you can hear them for yourself.
4: The Western provinces just dropped a political bombshell that is shaking Ottawa to its core, declaring moves towards the 51st through 56th statehoods with shocking authority. And with this news, Mark Carney lost it on live TV, throwing a full-blown tantrum while the country watched in disbelief.
3: I like the idea of Mark Carney throwing a full-blown tantrum. That guy would never do that. He's the most calm, collected.
0: Oh, you missed the moment when Mark Carney threw a full-blown tantrum?
1: Mark Carney is the guy who bit someone's ear outside the Oilers game the other day.
2: I mean, I know we're all joking, but I would really like to hear Mark Carney get mad at me a little bit.
1: Yeah.
3: Jim, it's the CBC.
2: I don't care. He can CBC anything I have talked
3: about.
2: Fund me, Daddy.
0: What is even happening?
3: This is the same network as Heartland.
1: Yeah, Jan, there are horses present.
2: Clip clop.
0: To be clear, there is obviously a separatist movement in Alberta, but that's not this group. These videos all show more interest in joining the United States and basically fomenting discontent. After this story broke, the clips suddenly started disappearing off of YouTube.
2: No.
0: As we were writing this round, we kept going back and the clips would just be gone. Oh. But later in the week, CBC News revealed who was behind the videos. Who was it?
2: Wayne Gretzky.
3: No, it has to be Americans.
1: Is it Russia?
0: The headline, Dutch YouTube creators behind Alberta separatist videos getting millions of
1: Hold
0: views.
1: Up. We helped them in the war.
2: That'll teach them to make fun of our clogs.
0: The YouTube accounts are linked to the Netherlands, and the various actors were hired by people who seem to live there.
7: I can make your AI video for you. You trust me, I am from here.
2: No, you're the Swedish chef.
7: You're
2: bork, bork, bork.
7: You're bork, bork.

0: APTU. Stinky.
1: All right, take that fun aunt hat off now for a moment. It has to do with slop, AI slop.
2: Oh, slop truth.
3: Is it slop? Slop.
1: It's not slop.
3: Give it up, do slop.
2: Deep down and again inside the AI slop.
1: Wow.
0: They know what they want.
1: The younger people in the audience are clapping along.
3: That's a beautiful song about how a lot of people in your life fade away over time.
1: Mm-bop.
3: Mm-bop. Listen to the lyrics. They're really sad. Have so many relations in this life, only one or two will last.
1: Oh.
2: There's a jukebox musical about it, Gavin. Surprised you don't know.
1: Let's reset this. Let's go back to the beginning. Do not pass go. What is the new fun term for these online videos that peddle AI-fueled discontent?
0: Is it slopaganda?
1: You are correct for the point. It is indeed slopaganda. Slopaganda, when your AI slop has a not-so-hidden political agenda. Panel, did you know the average Canadian lives for roughly 40 million minutes?
3: Ooh.
1: And this week, Time Magazine published an article about something we should all be doing to improve the quality of each precious minute. According to Time Magazine, what should we all be doing every day just before bedtime to improve our lives?
0: Oh, God, is it protein? Is it getting more protein? Everything's protein. Are they trying to sell me a protein pillow now? So when I go to protein sleep, pillow. I can get protein through my face through osmosis.
2: Yep.
0: I can dream about eating 12 eggs for breakfast because no one's getting enough protein.
1: According to Time Magazine, why you should do a 2-minute mortality check-in.
2: Mortality?
1: Yes, that's right.
3: Is that a seance?
0: Light as a feather, stiff as a board. Light as a feather.
1: It involves asking yourself one key question. They say before you go to bed, ask yourself one key question. What is the question?
2: Is it, how do you feel after a full day?
1: You're close.
2: Okay.
0: Is it something like, did you make a positive change in the world today?
2: Yeah.
0: Or did you live your best life today?
2: What did you do for yourself today?
0: What did you do for others today?
2: Who let the dogs out?
1: The question, according to Time Magazine, you should ask yourself in order to affirm your mortality is this. If today were truly my last, what would I want to have done differently or done more of?
0: Oh, okay.
2: Hate that. That's so morbid. What is today?
1: And then you set an intention to do more of that the next day. Okay. The article also recommends a soothing internal monologue that you can help focus your nightly mortality check-in. What inner monologue does Time Magazine suggest you recite?
0: Is it, 1 in 8 people die in their sleep. May the odds be ever in your favor.
1: It is not. Chris?
2: You might know this one, Gavin. Mm-hmm. It goes, the world is changing. I am a presta. I can feel it in the water. On my thornike. I can feel it in the earth. Much that once was is lost.
1: Is lost
2: for none now live who remember it.
1: It's not the opening monologue from Lord of the Rings.
2: Yeah.
1: Time Magazine says you should say, my time on Earth won't last forever. Someday I'll die. And when I do, I might regret how much time I spent stressing about work. Tomorrow, I'll text my sister and take a break outside.
0: Okay.
3: Sorry. They're saying you should be less stressed, and their suggestion is text your sister?
2: Yeah. But what you text your sister is, it came to the creature Gollum, who took it deep into the tunnels of the Misty Mountains. And it consumed him.
1: If today were your last day, what do you wish you'd done differently?
0: Well, if today were my last day on Earth, I'd really regret investing so much in RRSPs. Jeez.
1: According to the headlines, thinking about death is not the only thing people are doing in bed

0: these days. The Guardian newspaper reported on a new social media trend that's got people doing all sorts of chores from the comfort of their endy. For the point, what is the trendy name for doing chores and paperwork in bed?
1: Oh, is it spreadsheeting?
0: It is not, Chris.
2: It's called working overtime under the covers.
0: Good guess. The Guardian headline reads, bedtime stacking.
1: Oh, come on.
0: A cozy way to do chores. That's right. Bedtime stacking, according to The Guardian, is going to bed early around 8:30 p.m., but with a whole stack of stuff to do. Here's the person who posted about it first, Lena Pham from TikTok.
3: A bedtime stack is when you go to bed early, you decide to just do as much as you can at the same spot without leaving.
1: No. I thought we weren't supposed to do anything but sleep in bed.
4: That is correct. That's sleep hygiene.
2: You're supposed to turn off all screens before you go to bed so you can sit there with a book.
0: Not anymore. Now you got a stack. While talking to the camera, Lena holds a stack of items she plans on going through while in bed. What items do you think are in her bed stack?
2: So like sweeping and dusting and stuff, but she can only do it like in her immediate 2 foot kind of...
0: A very long broom.
2: Around her is super clean, but the rest of her house is just filthy.
0: She is surrounded by hand cream, lip masks, chips, a planner, a book, an iPad, a television remote, a massager, and a small bottle of water.
4: Does she not know the risks of hanging out in your bed too long? You could be like Charlie and the Chocolate Factory's grandparents who are all stuck in bed forever.
1: Also, who's applying hand cream and then eating chips?
2: Guilty as charged.
1: Psycho.
0: Yeah, I feel like once you've used the hand cream and the massager, you're pretty much done.
4: Yeah, I do.
0: That is it for this edition of Because News. This week's champion is Jen Caruana.

0: this is Jan Caruana, winner of Because News. Congratulations to my runners-up, Chris Siddiqui and Alice Moran. Because News is written and produced by Elizabeth Bowie, David Carroll, Gavin Crawford, Phil Lung, and Jess Klimowski. This week, they had help from Jana O'Connor. Rounding out the team, Aaron Conway, Bronwyn Page, Diana Markulin, Chris Lyons, and our recording engineer, Paul Hodge.
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0: have spent my career in recording studios. The company I co-founded owned 4 recording studios in Toronto and 4 more in New York City. Audio was our product. I've always been fascinated with sound. There's something about the power of audio that never ceases to amaze me. It's also remarkable how audio captured the voices of historic people. Some long before film was married to sound. Here is an audio recording of James Naismith, the man who invented basketball. He created the game in 1891 during a blinding snowstorm. For days, his students couldn't go outdoors, so Naismith invented a game in the gymnasium to keep them occupied. Here, the Canadian-born Naismith tells the story in an audio recording.
1: One day, I had an idea. I called the boys to the gym, divided them up into teams of 9, and gave them an old soccer ball. I showed them 2 peach baskets I'd nailed up at each end of the gym, and I told them the idea was to throw the ball into the opposing team's peach basket. I blew a whistle, and the first game of basketball began.
0: If you're a Lord of the Rings fan, here's an audio recording of J.R. Tolkien reading from The Hobbit, and he does a pretty good Gollum.
2: Suddenly up came Gollum and whispered and hissed, "Bless us and splash us, my precious. I guess it's a choice feast. At least a tasty morsel it'll make us all." And when he said Gollum, he made a horrible swallowing noise in his throat. That is how he got his name, though he always called himself my precious.
0: Joseph H. Hazelton actually witnessed the assassination of Abraham Lincoln in 1865. He was only a schoolboy on that infamous day. He recorded this recollection when he was 80 years old.
3: "I was standing looking directly up at the president's box. I happened to turn my eyes to the right, to the main entrance. I saw Wilkes Booth enter. As he went up the steps to the right, towards the dress circle, and then towards the president's box, I wondered in my childish way what he could be doing there in such a garb on such an auspicious occasion. I didn't have long to wait. There was a flash and a report. President Lincoln had been assassinated. There are not words enough in the vocabulary of the English language to describe the awful hush fell over that house when the shot was fired."
0: Not long ago, another audio recording that was thought to have been lost was discovered. It was a recording of Gordon Lightfoot from 1950. He's singing a Christmas carol in St. Paul's Church in his hometown of Orillia, Ontario. The recording was full of scratches and very hard to hear. But a sound engineer named Rob Curry had just been watching the Beatles' Get Back documentary, where director Peter Jackson had used AI technology to isolate John Lennon's voice on a very rough demo tape. The result was so good, the remaining Beatles were able to finish the song titled Now and Then.
4: I know it's true. It's all because of you.
0: Curry used a similar process for the Lightfoot recording. It started like this. But listen to how angelic Lightfoot sounds at the age of 12. It's the magic of audio. There is some audio magic in the world of marketing, too. Today, we'll listen to some of the most creative audio ideas from around the world. Audio ideas that make you stop and think about issues like organ donation, homelessness, and the plight of Indigenous women. 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So, put your ears on and listen up.

0: 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Yet, only 32% are registered as organ donors. 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Just go to organtissuedonation.ca. But so few people do it, or remember to do it. Back in 1937, an advertising agency called WB Donor was founded in Detroit by a 23-year-old named Wilfred Broderick Donor. Today, it employs close to 1,000 people and is one of the largest independent advertising agencies. It has a Toronto office called Donor North. While the name has nothing to do with organ donors, this ad agency came up with a very simple yet intricate radio message to encourage organ donation. Titled The Donated Commercial, it was created in a highly unusual way. It was assembled using 48 donated parts from other commercials.
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0: It was a very smart ad demonstrating that something could be brought to life with donated parts. It was launched on Spotify during National Organ and Tissue Donation Week. 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In Australia, an organization called White Lion helps young people at risk. Advertising agency Ogilvy wanted to help White Lion generate donations to help the homeless. Over 46,000 young Australians live on the street there. To most, they are invisible. So Ogilvy looked to the streets for an idea, and they spotted something else that has become virtually invisible. Payphones. There are still 15,391 payphones on the streets of Australia, and three times that number of homeless youth live on the streets. So the advertising agency decided to make the loudest call. Using advanced telephony technology, they called every payphone in Australia at exactly the same time. While it's easy to ignore a homeless person, it's harder to ignore 15,391 phones ringing at once all over the country. When the public did answer the phones, they heard a message from homeless people.
19: Hello?
20: Oh, hi. Wow. I really thought you'd given up on me. But I've just got to say I'm pretty glad you answered. I'm one of 46,000 young people who are right now calling out for help.
0: The phone messages explain some of the reasons why people become homeless.
21: Some of us have been kicked out of homes.
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0: The budget for this idea was just $3,700. 15,391 phones rang that day. $76,000 was donated, for a return on investment of 1,900%. By calling all of Australia's payphones at once, White Lion challenged the country to finally notice its 46,000 homeless youth. on the lighter side of life, Progressive Insurance created an unusual audio idea. For a few years now, they have been running multiple campaigns, one with spokesperson Flo from Progressive, and another one with Dr. Rick. As we've mentioned before, Progressive calls Dr. Rick the world's foremost expert in parentamorphosis, a condition used to describe young homeowners who start turning into their parents when they buy their first home. It's based on the psychological insight that when young people buy their first homes, they start to exhibit the qualities of their older parents as major life responsibilities start to weigh them down. And Progressive wanted to reach these new homeowners in a humorous way to convince them to insure their homes with Progressive. It's a very funny campaign. Dr. Rick tells them that they don't always have to use the speakerphone on every phone call. They don't have to wear socks and sandals. And they don't have to Google Google. In this commercial, Dr. Rick stands in front of a dumpster with his therapy group.
2: These are my tissue box covers.
3: Remember, tissues come in their own boxes. It's important for young homeowners to let go of the things turning them into their parents.
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3: All right, who's next?
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3: Yes, you can. In the dumpster. Yeah.
0: And recently, Progressive produced an unusual audio idea. As they say on their website, through fieldwork, seminars, and group sessions, Dr. Rick has helped young homeowners everywhere unbecome their parents. But unfortunately, there is only one Dr. Rick. And since he can only reach so many sufferers at once, he's created an audio book. Titled Dr. Rick Will See You Now, Progressive says the audiobook is like a one-on-one session with the man himself, filled with strategies, exercises, self-assessments, and bite-sized wisdoms that homeowners need to combat parentamorphosis.
11: Next, imagine a man standing with his arm outstretched as he leans the majority of his weight against the side of a building. This pose is called the Leaning Tower of Dad.
13: This is a simple fix. Relax your shoulders, relax your arms, relax your legs. Just relax in general. If you see a wall or a structure nearby, resist the urge to lean against it. You don't need help standing, and neither does that building or pole. You're standing, not bracing for impact.
0: The tongue-in-cheek book was actually distributed through Audible. It had over 12,000 downloads. It generated over 1,700 global ratings from listeners, boasting an overall rating of 4.8 stars. It was the most downloaded audiobook from a brand last year, a big win for Progressive. And remember, Dr. Rick says you don't have to say howdy to people you meet. You're not a cowboy. Jameson Irish Whiskey created an amusing radio campaign to celebrate St. Patrick's Day and to remind people to drink and act responsibly. So Jameson produced radio commercials by recreating actual police scanner reports from past actual St. Patrick's Day incidents.
14: The following events are police transcripts from St. Patrick's Day.
17: Attention all units. Westside Hotel. See security officer regarding a woman screaming, "Kiss me, I'm Irish," while yelling at her reflection in a lobby mirror.
18: City Zoo. Contact security regarding a male and female skinny dipping with seals and feeding them corned beef and cabbage.
22: Uptown. Dispute. A man fell off a bar stool and is accusing another man of moving it. All bar stools appear to be bolted to the floor.
14: It's St. Patrick's Day. Don't push your luck. Drink responsibly. Jameson Irish Whiskey.
0: They are hilarious. I've said it before, you can't beat the inherent humor of real people. 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
0: Over in Zurich, Switzerland, a fitness retailer called Exna Sport wanted to motivate runners. Lots of people take up jogging, but 6 out of every 10 struggle to keep motivated and stay with it. So Exna Sport chose audio and created a podcast called Run Time. In the podcast, famous marathon and Olympic athletes talk about running across 12 episodes. They talk about their most famous races, what challenges they faced, how they overcame them, and share their elite running secrets. But here's the best part. Exna Sport and their advertising agency developed an app that uses speed sensors and GPS data to measure whether runners were actually running. Not just moving, but running. If the user stops, the podcast pauses. When the user runs, the podcast starts again. It was the first podcast of its kind, and each episode is longer than the previous one, so users can keep increasing their fitness levels. The podcast motivated runners to stick with it, made the listeners run more entertaining, and users learned how to become a better runner. And with every completed episode, runners could unlock a discount voucher for running equipment. The Runtime podcast was so successful, it became the number one fitness app for runners in Switzerland, proving that audio can be very moving. The Australian Federal Police, or AFP, is the federal law enforcement agency of the Australian government. It is tasked with investigating and preventing serious crime, ranging from terrorism to human trafficking. As crime becomes more complex, the skill sets required to stay one step ahead also become more complex, requiring a more diverse police force. But law enforcement has an image problem. It's often seen as an outdated and male-dominated organization by the very recruits it needs to attract. To overcome this, the AFP wanted to reposition itself as an organization that, quote, outsmarts serious crime with intelligent action. And it wanted to do that by attracting more female officers. In order to attract diversely skilled police candidates, AFP and its advertising agency created an unusual recruitment campaign. One of the top podcast categories in nearly every country, including Canada, is true crime. And research shows that 75% of true crime listeners are female. In Australia, true crime is not only one of the fastest growing genres, it attracts a female audience aged 17 to 25, the exact target age for police recruits. So AFP and its ad agency created a 6-episode podcast series called Crime Interrupted. Each episode opened the vault to a particular notorious crime story, creating an intriguing narrative. And every hour-long episode included interviews with officers, victims, and even criminals, and showcased the diverse skills police officers used to solve the crime.
5: By the number of victims that he targeted, it wasn't just one child or two children, it was hundreds of children.
10: Her nose was bleeding profusely.
23: I was led into the house and I was met with another two guys, one with a handmade pistol, another one with a machete.
0: To maintain engagement, each episode was released weekly across all major podcast platforms, each offering a truly compelling picture of a career in the AFP. And every episode was linked to the AFP's recruitment hub. Instead of spending money on traditional media, the Australian Federal Police created their own channel that people actively sought out. The results exceeded all expectations. The Crime Interrupted podcast was downloaded 460,000 times in 6 weeks. It reached number one in Spotify's Australia True Crime chart, and it hit number two in Spotify's national podcast chart. Visits to the AFP's recruitment website increased 114%. Female applications went up 40%. The proportion of female applicants as a percentage reached the highest level ever on record. The Crime Interrupted podcast is regarded by the Australian Federal Police as their most successful recruitment campaign in history. And it showed the power of podcasting. According to Amnesty International, sexual stereotypes continue to be a major factor in violent attacks towards Indigenous women and girls. Indigenous women are 16 times more likely to be murdered or go missing than any other group. And 4 out of 5 Indigenous women will experience violence in their lifetimes. In an effort to change this, Toronto advertising agency BBDO partnered with Muskrat Magazine, a prominent Indigenous art and culture publication. Together, they focused on a key insight that the hypersexualized Indian princess portrayed in popular movies continues to perpetuate false stereotypes that lead to violence. The most famous of these portrayals is the story of Pocahontas, watched by generations of families with their young children. What many believe is a fairy tale is actually the first documented account of a missing and murdered Indigenous girl. It was time to flip the script and tell the real story of Pocahontas, whose real name was Matoaka. The way Matoaka's real story was told is remarkable. A full-length alternative audio track was created to sync up to Disney's Pocahontas movie. It was a Herculean undertaking. The entire movie was rewritten and revoiced, word for word, syllable for syllable, and perfectly lip-synced by Indigenous writers, actors, and musicians, all done from an Indigenous perspective. Screenwriter Lauren Delery explains.
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0: Titled Missing Matoaka, it sets the record straight on harmful misconceptions and stereotypes surrounding the story of Pocahontas. 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It had such an impact, the advertising agency has been alerted that Disney is now working on applying a warning before its Pocahontas movie. 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
0: Audio often doesn't get the respect it deserves. It's usually considered a lower art form than movies and television. Yet the reality is very few can do it well. Note also that this episode is about audio, not just radio, because audio has escaped the confines of radio now, and it's more powerful than ever. It made Australians notice and help the homeless. It framed the possibilities of organ donation in an arresting way. One of the most boring industries made people laugh with an audiobook. And a whiskey brand made people smile while asking them to behave responsibly on St. Patrick's Day. Sometimes audio can be simple, like the Jameson radio commercials. Sometimes it can entertain, recruit, and keep you running. And sometimes it can even take on ambitious goals, like recording an alternate audio track to an entire Disney movie to tell the truth behind the fairy tale. It's a sound you can't ignore when you're under the influence. I'm Terry O'Reilly. This episode was recorded in the Terrastream Airstream mobile recording studio. Producer Debbie O'Reilly. Sound engineer Jeff Devine. Under the Influence theme by Casey Pick, Jeremiah Pick, and James Ayton. 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
9: Hi, this is Terry Lucy McNeil from Pontypool, Ontario. Fun fact, Jameson's Irish whiskey was named after John Jameson, who was Scottish.
12: I'm Saroja Coelho. Coming up on Just Asking, a U.S. murder trial involving a mother accused of killing her children has put a spotlight on postpartum mental health. What do you want to know about mental health in early parenting? Call us right now, 1-888-416-8333.
15: This is CBC News from Vancouver. Good afternoon. I'm Stephanie Mercier. Officials in Nepal now say more than 600 people were killed in catastrophic flash floods this week. More than 2,400 remain missing, including at least 32 Canadians and permanent residents. Search and rescue teams are combing through swamped villages as desperate families wait for word on their loved ones. The CBC's Briar Stewart is in one of the hardest hit areas and files this report.
16: Heavy equipment digs through thick layers of mud that has settled on top of what was a busy commercial street on the edge of the Trishuli River. This area is the Dungay Bazaar. It was a hub for local villagers, including those living up Nepal's steep, lush mountains. Now crews are going through it with dogs, searching for those who were buried in the torrent of water and mud. Rishika Kelwar stands off to the side with a large crowd looking down what was her street.
24: We are so happy to see my parents, family members and others, but I am very sad. There are many people who lost their life.
16: Outside of the command center where Nepal's military is staging rescues, people line up to read the names of those who have been safely airlifted out of the disaster. Hundreds of people continue to be airlifted after being stranded when roads washed away. Briar Stewart, CBC News, Dungay Bazaar, Nepal.
15: In BC, ferry service is resuming on the Sunshine Coast route today after hours of delays and cancellations this morning. BC Ferries says the Queen of Surrey, which operates between Langdale and Horseshoe Bay, has now been fixed after an earlier problem with its propeller shaft. It says the vessel is resuming service after sea tests. A second vessel that sails the same route, the Queen of Coquitlam, also had a mechanical issue this morning, but has also now been repaired. BC's premier has called a by-election for Abbotsford Mission. This is the riding where MLA Rianne Gaspar resigned to allow the new BC Conservative leader to run. Gaspar was first elected in 2024 and was serving as the party's deputy whip. Voting day for Abbotsford Mission will be Saturday, September the 26th. Meanwhile, BC Conservative leader Carolyn Findlay is set to host a press conference on Monday with the Conservative caucus, which has suffered a wave of defections. Six legislators have resigned from the party in the past 2 weeks. A mysterious floating island spotted on Williston Lake in northern BC seems to have vanished as quickly as it appeared. The CBC's Matt Preprost has the details.
25: Pretty
2: amazing sight to see.
6: McKenzie resident Rocky Avery says he's seen plenty of trees floating in the Williston Reservoir, but never a massive island of them. Local boaters spotted it this month, about 100 kilometers west of the Bennett Dam, and BC Hydro later mapped it using satellite data. The island was big, 9,800 square meters, about the size of two NFL football fields.
19: You know, islands like this are rare.
6: Bob Gammer says the Williston Reservoir is full for the first time in 14 years, and that it's possible the landmass broke off from the shore before winds carried it out into the open water. It's not known where the island originated or where it's ended up. Gammer says it hasn't been seen in recent satellite photos.
19: It doesn't mean it's gone to the bottom of the reservoir. It may have returned to a more sheltered area along the shoreline.
6: Gammer says the island does not pose a risk to the dam, and Hydro is keeping an eye out for its possible reappearance. Matt Preprost, CBC News, Fort St. John.
15: Joan Phillip, the NDP MLA for Vancouver Strathcona, has died. She was also the wife of Union of BC Indian Chiefs Grand Chief Stuart Phillip. In a statement, her family says she died peacefully, surrounded by family, on Friday afternoon. Joan Phillip was 74 years old. And finally,
20: Jolene, Jolene, Jolene.
15: The state of Tennessee intends to rename Nashville International Airport after Dolly Parton. The country music legend died earlier this week at the age of 80. The change will require the approval of the Metro Nashville Airport Authority. And that's the CBC News from Vancouver. Looking at the BC weather, for the North Coast, rain tonight, a low of 12 degrees. For the Peace region, mainly cloudy with a low of 11. For the Central Interior, rain before morning, a low of 10. For the southeast, the risk of a thunderstorm and local smoke, a low of 9. For the southern interior, risk of thunderstorms with a low of 11. And along the south coast, increasing cloudiness this evening with a low of 14. On Sunday, clouds and showers with a high of 18 degrees.
21: Hi, I'm Bob McDonald. Welcome to the best of Quirks and Quarks. On this week's show, we peel back the layers of what it means to be human. We start with a story from January about how to beat self-doubt. We also hear about why our brains tune out the climate crisis. And if when I look at green and you look at green, we're both seeing the same green. We'll uncover a widespread network of scientific fraud that threatens the trust we have in science. And we'll navigate across rough Arctic oceans to the Kitsisut Islands near Greenland, where ancient Inuit seafaring communities hunted and camped 4,500 years ago. All this today on the best of Quirks and Quarks. When we set out to become the best versions of ourselves, our own doubts are often our worst enemy. Maybe you want to eat better, drink less, or exercise more to become healthier overall. But sticking to new habits to achieve our long-term goals can be notoriously difficult. Dr. Patrick Carroll wanted to find out why, so he started investigating how much confidence we need to meet our goals. And since having doubts can stop you from reaching your goals, he wondered what can stop self-doubt. And the surprising answer is more doubt. Dr. Carroll is a professor of psychology at Ohio State University at Lima. Hello and welcome to Quirks and Quarks.
25: Hi, Bob.
21: First of all, what were you hoping to look at in your study?
25: Well, in my previous research, as you mentioned, I had shown that doubt really kills commitment to goals. And so I began asking the question of what might kill doubt. I came across some interesting research that was done at Ohio State University where you can have doubt at two levels. You can kind of think about it as a self-attribute, and that's just a plain thought, no different from I like ice cream. But like all thoughts, you can hold them with either confidence or doubt. So it's ironic that doubt can apply to anything, including doubt itself.
21: You mentioned that there's two kinds of doubt.
25: Yes.
21: Now, the first one I understand. Okay, I'm not sure I can do this, whatever's before me. But what's the second kind?
25: It's called metacognitive doubt. And you can think about cognition as a thought. Like, I have doubts about this goal. but we can vary in just how sure or unsure we are of those thoughts. And that has big implications for whether we use those thoughts or not. So metacognitive doubt is a subjective sense of certainty or uncertainty of the thought that you're holding.
2: When you talk about goals in your study, what goals did you focus on?
25: Your most important personal goal. So we left it up to them to decide what goal to think of. For the most part, I think that those are the ones that really guide us over the long term.
2: So like, I want to be an astronaut one day or...
25: Exactly. And those are the types of goals that do come out is I want to become a doctor. I want to become an astronaut, you know, butcher, baker, candlestick maker.
2: Okay. Or in other words, to be a better version of ourselves or a healthier version of ourselves.
25: Exactly.
2: Well, how did you go about studying this?
25: Well, I did two studies. The first study was with an online sample. So all ages, all ethnicities, you know, different walks of life, the political spectrum. And we had them fill out a scale designed to measure their doubts and their most personally important goal. We then asked them to think about a time when they had experienced doubt or confidence in their thinking. And then we just simply asked them to rate their commitment to their most important personal goal. And what we found was consistently the same thing. Those who had higher goal doubts and had thought about a time that they were confident, they were less committed to their goal. But for those who had doubts and wrote about a time when they felt doubtful, they actually showed higher commitment to their goals.
2: Wow.
25: So it was really an ironic effect.
2: Yeah, it is. You would think that if you're thinking about your doubts, you'd reinforce them. But you're saying that doubting your doubt actually reduces the doubt. It's like a double negative here.
25: Exactly. It is shown, you would think, it'd be additive. That is, doubt plus doubt equals more doubt. But in fact, what you show is the reverse. It's non-additive. So doubt plus doubt equals less doubt.
2: Wow. So what was the second part of your study?
25: Second part of the study, we took a student sample because presumably they're at a point in their life where they're thinking about those, you know, personally important goals. And we asked them to fill out the scale measuring their goal doubts. But this time what we did to manipulate metacognitive doubt is we drew from prior research suggesting you can do it by getting people to write their thoughts with their non-dominant hand. And it's a line of work called embodiment research. Essentially, people use their own bodily movements as cues to infer the validity of the thoughts they have in mind. So they take their shaky handwriting with their non-dominant hand as a cue that their thoughts, that is the doubts they're writing out, must be invalid. And thereby they hold them with less confidence or more doubt.
2: And what did you find when you looked at their confidence?
25: So we took a measure of commitment to the goals at the very end. And we showed that whereas confidence in their doubts went down, commitment to their goals went up. And so they're holding less confidence in their own doubts.
2: And these are the people that wrote with their non-dominant hand. So their handwriting was terrible when they looked at it. And their confidence went up.
25: Yeah.
2: Well, how powerful a tool do you think inducing doubts into your doubts can be in helping us achieve our goals?
25: Well, I think it can be pretty powerful. You know, it's a simple technique. Parents, counselors, peers, friends can, you know, do this in others and get, you know, these ironic effects of greater commitment under conditions of initial doubt.
2: Is there anything that we can do at home to apply this principle?
25: it's kind of a hotly debated topic, whether you could do it to yourself. But, you know, write out your doubts with your non-dominant hand and, you know, kind of see how it feels. Or if you know someone who doubts whether they can achieve their goals, like a parent knows their kid has doubts about whether they can achieve their goals. If you just tell them, just write this out with your non-dominant hand or shake your head while you're writing it out as if to say no. We use that cue as well to indicate that our thoughts aren't valid. I think you could have some pretty big effects. And it's not like it costs any money to do.
2: So if you don't believe you can get something done, look at the reasons why you believe that and doubt that.
25: Yeah.
2: Dr. Carroll, thank you so much for your time.
25: Well, thank you, Bob. I appreciate it.
2: Dr. Patrick Carroll is a professor of psychology at Ohio State University at Lima.

0: 10 years on from the Paris pledge to limit global warming to 1.5 degrees, a sobering message.
1: President Lula, you have called this the COP of truth. I could not agree more. And the hard truth is that we have failed to ensure we remain below 1.5 degrees.
2: That was CBC's Susan Ormiston reporting from the COP30 climate summit in Brazil. In his opening remarks, UN Secretary General Antonio Guterres had strong words about our future if we don't limit our carbon emissions.
1: It could push ecosystems past irreversible tipping points, expose billions to unlivable conditions, and amplify threats to peace and security. Every fraction of a degree means more hunger, displacement, and loss, especially for those least responsible. This is moral failure and deadly negligence.
2: It's a powerful message, the kind we've heard many times before. Yet the latest figures from the Global Carbon Project show we are on track to emit more carbon dioxide from fossil fuels this year than ever before. And despite the barrage of natural disasters we've seen, like wildfires, hurricanes, and floods, many are simply tuning out the climate crisis. Like the proverbial frog in a pot of boiling water, it's getting hot so gradually we stop paying attention. And this is something Dr. Rachid Dubé wanted to investigate, to see if there's a better way we can communicate the urgency of this crisis. Dr. Dubé is a computational cognitive scientist and assistant professor at the University of California, Los Angeles. Hello and welcome to our program.
3: Hi, Bob. Thank you for having me.
2: What made you realize that we might be that frog in a pot of boiling water?
3: That is a good question. I think for me, one of the most interesting data that I've seen is that belief in climate change, I'm talking mostly about America right now, but belief in climate change in America has been steadily rising in the past 10 to 15 years. So more and more people are believing that climate change is real and it's happening. More people are also getting worried about climate change in general. It's not at a big level, but it's rising a little bit. But the most interesting graphs for me and the data for me is that the percentage of people across all political aisles that say that climate change is an important issue for them and it's a voting issue for them has remained relatively stable at around 35% to maximum 40%. So climate change was just not a talking point in the last election in America. It's still not a talking point in most of the local elections that's going on. So I think that to me is a very interesting aspect that's going on, right? Like, so people believe climate change is happening. People somehow think that, you know, climate change will be bad for America or for the rest of the world, but it's just not a voting issue. People don't care about climate change. And that has just remained steady in the last 10 to 20 years. So I think that to me was the first aspect that I just found super puzzling and super important to study.
2: So how did you study this effect?
3: So in this study, what we found was that when we present people temperature data, like when we show, you know, how the temperature has changed in the past 50 years to 100 years for different towns across Europe and America, and we showed them that rising trend over a period of time, and we asked them, how worried are you about climate change and how important do you think climate change is an issue? People think, you know, it's kind of an important issue. Maybe they're slightly worried about climate change. But when we presented the same underlying trend in a different format, in a discrete format, where we presented people how much the local lake in a particular town has changed over a period of time, whether or not it used to freeze and does it freeze now, then people's worry and urgency about climate change was significantly higher when they were presented the temperature data. You know, maybe in the 1940s, 1980s, it used to freeze a lot, but now it doesn't freeze as much. When people see this, it gives them this kind of thing like, oh, things have really changed, right? It used to happen, something used to be good, and now it's not good anymore. Whereas when we're presenting people this temperature data, and I would argue like when we talk about carbon dioxide emissions and things like that, it is very abstract in our perception, right? Like, you know, it's getting hotter, so what? Right? But when we help people recognize and understand that climate change is already affecting their lives right now, and it will affect their lives in personal dramatic consequences, then people sit up and take more notice about climate change.
2: So why does that effect happen? Why the lake freezing would snap people out of this seeing climate change as a new normal?
3: I would say there are two aspects to it. So just the mere fact that I'm talking about lake freeze,
4: right? You're already kind of imagining, you know, back in your childhood days, you could go to your local lake, you could maybe go ice skating. There was a bit of a winter tradition about it. And now that's lost, right? When I'm talking about a lake used to freeze, a lake doesn't freeze, you're immediately doing some kind of vivid mental imagery about this scenario. When I'm talking about temperature, there's probably not much concrete imagination that you're doing when I'm talking about temperature or carbon emissions. The other aspect to it is people think that things have suddenly changed when we talk about lake freeze, even though this change in the lake freeze has been gradual in our perception, right? Like, it's not like until 1980, it always used to freeze. And then suddenly after 1980, it stopped freezing. You know, there are some years where they will freeze. You know, that's natural variation. That will also happen, right? But this lake freeze aspect snaps us out of this. Things are slowly, slowly changing. But it's like, oh, things have suddenly dramatically changed.
2: So why do you think we humans tend to do this, to sort of adapt to things?
4: Basically, what's happening with climate change is our minds are gaslighting us into thinking it's not a big deal. Even though I've been working on climate change 5 to 10 years almost now, I still sometimes think it's going to be okay. And what happens with climate change is that if you look at in the last 50 years or last 100 years, the rate at which we have emitted carbon in the atmosphere is unprecedented and insane. But in our daily perception, in our window of cognition with our limited memories and our limited attention span, climate change is only leading to slow and gradual changes in daily weather. Right? So there will be some days that are particularly warm. There'll be some winters that are particularly warmer and, you know, maybe lake has not frozen or something like that. But in our daily experiences, climate change is not leading to drastic changes instantly right now. In our small window perception, climate change seems very slow and very gradual. Even though, you know, if I was to magically transport you 30 years in the past, you would be absolutely blown away by how different, you know, your summers used to be and our winters used to be. And I would say that this argument also applies to other aspects too, right? Like rising inequality, our adaptation to gun violence, or political violence for that matter too, right? So that, I think, is the biggest tragedy of climate change, that it's happening really fast in Earth's cycle, but in our perception, it's happening way too slowly.
2: Now, beyond the freezing lake analogy, I understand that you were in Los Angeles during the terrible wildfires, the beginning of 2025. What did you experience?
4: I just moved to LA. I could see the fires from my balcony, actually. We were just at the edge of the evacuation warning sign, but we decided to evacuate when the ashes were pouring down, basically. It was pretty, pretty horrible. Very anxiety-inducing, too. I think I feel very lucky, because if the winds had gone a different way, it could have been even more devastating than it was. So I think we had lucked out a bit over there, and we had to evacuate, and we were lucky enough that we had set of friends that we could stay at their place for a week before we could come back to our place.
2: So what would you say to a listener who's ready to surrender to climate change as a new normal and has just tuned it out?
4: I would say to the listeners is that there's a big difference between an Earth that is warm by 2.5 degrees or 3 degrees. I do say that we need to use a kind of a binary framing to communicate about climate change. But I would encourage us to get away from a binary kind of thinking in terms of thinking about the consequences of climate change. We have to deal with the effects of climate change for the centuries to come now. It's not going to be the case that by 2100, we reach 2.5 degrees Celsius or 3 degrees Celsius and it's the end. That's not what's going to happen. Every degree of warming that we can prevent is going to save countless lives, and it's going to save countless number of sufferings. So if people are feeling hopeless about national level politics or international level politics, there's so much we can do at the local level. Make our towns more resilient to climate change. Connect to your neighbors in terms of uncertainty, in terms of rising climate disasters. Having a good, solid local base, you know, that

0: This has always been one of my favorite scientific and maybe philosophical questions. Do you see what I see? For example, is your experience of the color red the same as mine? Well, a new study suggests that it is. Using brain imaging technology, scientists in Germany have determined that human brains respond essentially the same way to colors. This startling discovery was made in part by Dr. Michael Bannert. He's a postdoctoral student with the Vision and Cognition Lab at Tübingen University in Germany. Hello and welcome to our show.
1: Hello. Thanks for inviting me.
0: First of all, what colors did you use for this vision test?
1: In our study, we used three colors that were easy to distinguish. That's why we used red, green, and yellow.
0: Now, why did you choose those three?
1: We wanted to make sure that we have stable estimates of brain responses for the colors that we used. And this means that we have to deal with a trade-off. Either we show large numbers and have less reliable estimates for each, or we choose a small number of colors and have more reliable estimates to those few.
0: So how did you record people's brain activity when they were looking at the colors?
1: The method that we use is called functional magnetic resonance imaging. And what it does is that it measures the magnetic properties of the blood in our brains. And as parts of our brain become active during task execution, this means that energy consumption changes in certain areas, and the consumption of energy leads to a change in the magnetic properties of the neural tissue, and that's what we can measure with fMRI.
0: Now, the fMRI machine, that's that giant donut that a person has to lie on a slab and put their head into the hole in the center. Is that it?
1: Yes, right, exactly.
0: So how does that setup work? They've got their head in this big machine. How are they seeing the colors?
1: So the colors are projected onto a screen that's presented at the end of the tube on a screen, and people have their heads in a head cage, and on top of this head cage there's a mirror, and that allows them to, while lying on their backs in the scanner, to see what's at the end of the tube, so to speak. Of course, there's not enough space for a monitor to fit into an MRI machine, and also it is highly magnetic too, so it will also be a danger to the participants if we put anything magnetic into the scanner room. So we need to work with this projection setup.
0: What did you see happening in these people's brains when they were looking at the different colors?
1: So what we saw was that different colors elicit different patterns of brain activity in each individual brain. And these differences in patterns were so strong that you could predict what color a person was seeing after training a computer model based on the brain patterns from that same subject, but recorded at a different time. This is not new, so this had been done before. What's new in our study, though, is that we showed that it is possible to distinguish brain responses based on color from a subset of our subjects, and then predict what color a person is seeing based on their brain activity that had never been used in training that classifier. And this suggests that some of these differences between the colors are preserved across different brains.
0: Okay, so let me see if I got this right. You're saying that you put people in the scanner, they looked at colors, you saw patterns appear in their brains, then you looked at patterns in these other people's brains and said, okay, they're looking at red. Is that how it worked?
1: Yeah. So the challenge was just to get the computer model that was used to classify these brain responses to predict it across brains. This was really the key to get this color cross decoding going.
0: Well, what does this tell us about the way our brains work?
1: One, yes, to different brains, there's a tendency for the same colors to look roughly the same or similar, I would say. Certainly similar enough in order to allow you to predict what color a person is seeing based on color responses from other brains. So to that extent, they are similar. That does not mean that there are

0: aren't any differences. And the second lesson I think that we learn from this is that the reason we can cross decode colors between brains is that there seems to be a systematic relationship between the way that our brains encode visual space and the way color is encoded in those same brains.
1: But basically, you're saying that if you and I both look at the color red, the response in our brains will essentially be the same patterns.
0: Similar, not the same, but yeah, similar enough. Yeah.
1: And if you want to get an idea of just how sensitive the human eye is to color, just go to a paint store and look at all the chips of paint that are on the wall, the colors you can choose from. It's amazing how many hundreds of them there are.
0: Yeah.
1: Dr. Bannert, thank you so much for your time.
0: Thank you very much.
1: Dr. Michael Bannert is a postdoctoral student with the Vision and Cognition Lab at Tübingen University in Germany. I'm Bob McDonald, and you're listening to the best of Quirks and Quarks on CBC Radio 1 and streaming live on the CBC News app. Just go to the local tab and press play wherever you are. The science publishing business is an esoteric but vital part of the scientific process, but it's facing a huge challenge: organized fraud. What's supposed to happen is that scientists research something and submit their findings to a journal. The journal editors recruit other scientists who work in that field to scrutinize the paper for issues or problems with its method or argument. Sometimes it's sent back to the authors for revision, and then ultimately the reviewers recommend it be accepted or rejected for publication. This is a big part of how scientists share their findings with each other and the world. Well, over the summer, a study came out that's shaking the very foundations of integrity in science. Scientists analyzing many thousands of retracted and suspicious studies, documented on sites like Retraction Watch and PubPeer, have uncovered a widespread network of scientific fraud that threatens the very trust we have in science. Dr. Reese Richardson led the work. For him, this all started when he and a colleague began looking into why scientists decide to study certain genes. What ensued from there took him down a rabbit hole of shady science so deep that he hasn't looked back since. Dr. Richardson is a postdoctoral fellow in meta-science and computational biology at Northwestern University in Chicago. Hello and welcome to our program.
2: Thanks for having me, Bob.
1: First of all, tell me what you saw when you first became suspicious about the extent of this publication problem that you saw in this paper.
2: Right. So part of my research has to do with why people study particular genes. There are a lot of genes in the genome. Most of them are completely understudied, and a small number of them receive a lot of attention. So we noticed that there was a particular class of genes, namely microRNAs. The discovery of microRNAs actually won the Nobel Prize in medicine last year. And we noticed that microRNAs had suddenly become very, very popular, but that the people that were publishing on them tended to all be from the same place, largely from hospitals in China, and they seemed to be publishing in the same journals. And the articles seem to be quite similar, as if they had been written from the same template. And as it turns out, many of them had. And that's sort of how we got started on this.
1: Can you give me an example of some of the similarities that you saw?
2: If you read the titles alone, it almost read like a Mad Lib, where you could select a particular cancer, a particular gene, and a particular pathway. So it would say something like, gene A targets gene B in cancer C via pathway D, or gene A does this in this cancer via this axis. And we started to pick out some of them just based on that. But also, people started to notice that these publications tend to all feature the same images in them, not just in style, but completely identical images in papers that are from different institutions, from different authors on different cancers published at different times.
1: Wow.
2: So it's not just similarities, but outright identical patterns between these articles.
1: Well, what did all these similarities between these studies tell you about how this was happening?
2: Right. So We had actually an existing collaboration with a researcher at the University of Sydney in Australia named Jennifer Byrne, and she's one of the co-authors on this study. And Jenny introduced us to the idea of paper mills. Have you heard of paper mills before?
1: Well, you can explain it to me.
2: Yeah, certainly. They've really only been documented in the last 10 or 15 years. But these organizations, for what we know about them, are thought to write papers at scale, largely from templates, and then sell authorship positions on those papers to scientists that want a credit on their resume. They want to appear as more productive scientists, or their employer is requiring them to publish in addition to practicing medicine or teaching or any of their other responsibilities.
1: Oh, I see. So is this the issue of publish or perish?
2: Oh, yeah. No. Yeah, that's exactly what we're talking about.
1: Okay.
2: Papers are basically like currency in science. So it helps a lot if you're trying to get promoted, if you're trying to get hired, if you're trying to keep your job, to have papers. Some universities, for instance, this is very commonplace in places like India and Pakistan and was recently made illegal in China. Some universities will actually offer cash bonuses if you publish a paper in a prestigious enough venue. So there's a lot of incentives to get people to put out papers that are not good. And this huge industry has sprung up to take advantage of that.
1: Okay, so these paper mills are producing fake paper. Are they using AI to produce these fake papers?
2: For the majority of the time period that we look at, generative AI models like ChatGPT were not widely available.
1: Huh.
2: So it's likely that somebody was actually writing these from a template and grabbing text from one place and grabbing images from another. But with the advent of generative AI, this is probably going to accelerate quite a bit. Because it lowers the barrier for entry into writing scientific papers significantly.
1: So who's behind the fraud?
2: Right. So that's a big unknown that we're not really sure about in many cases. There have been a lot of journalistic exposés of paper mills and how they work. Many are based in India. Some are based in China. There is one that was recently exposed by a colleague of ours that operates in Russia, in Ukraine, and around the former Soviet bloc. But their clientele can be basically anywhere. They're largely in countries where there are fewer opportunities to do legitimate research, but there's so little actually known about how big this industry is, what fields they operate in, etc., that we really don't know what the overall geographic extent of paper mill clientele is.
1: Wow. Okay, so that's the paper mill producing the fake papers. Now, what about on the other side of it, the publications, the journals?
2: So a lot of people assume that this is something that only happens in sort of backwater journals, stuff that nobody reads. That is not the case at all. These are journals that are owned by large European and North American publishers like Elsevier, like Springer Nature, like Wiley. And these products get cited quite often. We were able to collect a set of around 30,000 different paper mill products, largely assembled by volunteer sleuths that were pouring through large amounts of the scientific literature at scale. And a lot of these paper mill products wind up having hundreds of citations on them, not just from other paper mill products, but from all around the scientific literature. And many of them are in high impact journals, which traditionally the number of citations that a journal gets has been used to gauge how trustworthy that journal is.
1: Boy.
2: And that just doesn't work.
1: Well, how did you go about uncovering the network behind these shady papers?
2: Right. So we had a few different case studies in how these things operate. One of those case studies had to do with looking at papers that share the same images in them when they shouldn't be sharing the same images. And a lot of these observations have been recorded on a site called PubPeer, where scientists can comment on any scientific article. So we use PubPeer comments to detail a network of more than 2,000 papers that all share images and thus probably all come from the same place. Another case study we actually did what I was calling digital archaeology, where we had this website of a paper mill based in India that was operating entirely out in the open. And they advertised to their clients which journals they could get you published in. And we cataloged over time using archived web pages how this list of journals had changed. And then we did a number of other case studies, like we looked at how editors can be involved in the publication of fraudulent science. We uncovered dozens of editors at a handful of journals that were handling problematic papers way more often than you would expect by random chance. Mm-hmm. And many of those editors, either before our study or after, have now been removed from their positions at these journals because they were likely not just complicit, but directly involved in schemes to publish fraudulent papers at scale.
1: Well, besides using the same images, what other indicators did you have that these papers were fake and pumped out by paper mills?
2: Right. So we talked about generative AI, right? But actually, there was even more rudimentary text generation stuff going on as early as like 2015. This is just one indicator that we use. But basically, around 2015, a lot of journals started using text similarity software to check submissions for plagiarism. And in response to that, people that wanted to plagiarize something started putting their plagiarized content through a paraphrasing engine that will swap out particular words. But this would lead to established scientific terms like breast cancer, for instance, being tortured into phrases like bosom disease, or p-value becomes p-esteem, or artificial intelligence becomes counterfeit consciousness. This phenomenon is called tortured phrases. There are thousands of them that have been discovered and documented on a site called the Problematic Paper Screener. And the fact that these tortured phrases make it into the scientific literature not only suggests that the articles were probably plagiarized from somewhere, but that nobody actually read them before they were published in a supposedly peer-reviewed outlet.
1: Wow.
2: So that is a strong indicator of paper mill involvement.
1: Now, I know that in your study, you mostly focused on digging into the papers from the journal PLOS One, which does a lot of medical science. Why did you choose that one?
2: So we chose PLOS One for a couple of reasons. And this is just one of the case studies, right? We also examined Hindawi Journals, which is an imprint of Wiley that is now defunct. It's since been closed because of paper mill infiltration. And we also looked at IEEE conferences. But the reason that we brought a lot of focus on PLOS One in particular is because PLOS One has historically had a large paper mill problem. There are, to date, around 1,000 publications that have been retracted in PLOS One, many of which were for suspected paper mill involvement. But also because PLOS One is a journal that actually lists the editors that handle a particular article. Most journals do not make that information available. And finally, PLOS actually makes all of the data associated with those articles available to download at once. Most publishers don't do that. If you want to get access to high throughput data, you have to download things one article at a time. And that just wasn't what we were looking for. So PLOS really made a valuable case study for a number of reasons.
1: So when you put it all together, what did you see? How big a problem has this become?
2: Right. So the full extent of the problem is chief among all unknowns here. But here's what we do know and what our study helps shed light on. Paper mills and networks underlying systematic fraud can be thousands of articles wide, hundreds of people wide, and they are robust organizations. And from the evidence that we've seen, they're probably growing. And they also are very good at evading detection. They're very good at adapting to market pressures. and they very rarely see consequences. So we estimated that only around 1 in 4 paper mill products that make it into the peer-reviewed scientific literature will ever be retracted.
3: Boy.
2: Under all of these conditions, it suggests that we are in a perfect environment for growth of this industry.
3: So when you say growing, any sense of how much?
2: From the body of suspected paper mill products that we assembled, which, again, is probably just the tip of the iceberg, and there are definite biases in this corpus in time and in field. When you look at this corpus and its growth year over year, it looked like it was doubling in size every year and a half.
3: Wow.
2: For context, the scientific literature only doubles in size every 15 years. That's a trend that has been consistent since the turn of the 20th century. In short, it looks like systematic fraud is outstripping the growth of overall science by orders of magnitude.
3: Wow, that's astounding. Well, apart from the work to identify this by you and other scientists, what are the publishers of these scientific journals doing to control it?
2: Good question. Very little. A lot of publishers have joined together for initiatives, like there's one called United to Act that is specifically publisher agreements to do more research on paper mills and to research strategies on how to attack them. But most publishers really aren't interested in attacking this problem head on, in part because these publishers, through the open access publishing model, it's called, make money in proportion to the amount of papers that they publish. They don't make money for papers that they don't publish or for papers that get retracted later. Moreover, many publishers employ ludicrously small integrity teams whose job it is to find papers like this and to investigate them and to correct the scientific record.
3: So if all these fraudulent papers are out there, how challenging does this make it for honest scientists to do their work?
2: It makes it really difficult, right? So for instance, we talked about microRNAs. The microRNA literature, broadly the literature about all non-coding RNAs, is rife with paper mill products. And it makes it very difficult for people that are working in these fields to navigate the literature and to find plausible hypotheses to test or to look for things. When you're looking through the scientific literature, you're looking for people that have done investigative work that you do not have to repeat, right? You're looking for facts that you can build off of. You don't necessarily want to be doing things over, but it looks like there is a ton of misinformation, particularly in these specific fields. So it makes it really complicated for scientists that are just trying to do their jobs.
3: So can this problem of fake scientific publications ever be reined in?
2: I'm very much an optimist. So I tend to believe that this is something that can be stopped. But it requires a concerted effort on all fronts. There are certain prerequisites that I think we need to meet if we're ever going to nip this in the bud. One of them is we need to get away from profit-based publishing. The scientific literature should be a public good. It should not be a marketplace. I also believe that we need to move away from quantitative indicators. So we talked about publisher perish. We should stop counting people's publications and citations to those publications as a marker of quality. And finally, we're all competing for an increasingly scarce pool of jobs and an increasingly scarce pool of resources. And efforts like that led by the United States to cut funding to scientific infrastructure are only going to make that situation worse. So I believe we need to double, tenfold multiply our societal investment in science if we really want a commitment to scientific integrity and truth.
3: Dr. Richardson, thank you so much for your time.
2: Thank you, Bob.
3: Dr. Reese Richardson is a postdoctoral fellow in meta science and computational biology at Northwestern University in Chicago.

0: A voyage to the remote Kitsisut Islands north of Greenland is a hazardous one even today. That's partly because these small islands are situated in an unusual area in the high Arctic that never freezes. The only way there is to cross a 53-kilometer stretch of unruly open water, regardless of the time of year. Yet, we know ancient humans were there thanks to archaeological evidence they left behind. But how far back does evidence of humans on these islands go? Well, scientists from Greenland and Canada, with the help of local community members and hunters, went to investigate. And they discovered hundreds of archaeological features dating back to about 4,500 years ago, as well as lasting impacts to the environment. Altogether, their findings shed new light on the Paleo-Inuit people's remarkable nautical capabilities and the role they played as ecological engineers on the islands. Canadian Dr. Matthew Walls was part of the team that went to Kitsisut. He's an associate professor of archaeology at the University of Calgary and led the study. Hello and welcome to Quirks and Quarks.
1: Hello, Bob. Nice to join you.
0: So take us to the Kitsisut Islands. What's it like there? Paint me a picture.
1: Well, it's an incredible experience. When we went, I had spent many months looking at them through satellite imagery and things like that. And so I had sort of expected them to be kind of empty and barren. But actually, they're very busy places during the summer. So there's a nesting colony of thick-billed muir. It's a species of seabird that nest in the cliffs around the islands by the thousands. So it's a very loud place in the summer. And you can imagine it's 24-hour sunlight. So there's constant activity of the birds. And it's actually quite a lively place.
0: Well, why doesn't the water freeze around these islands?
1: It's what's called a polynya in the Arctic. These are areas where, for a variety of local factors, the ice doesn't, or it has kind of a limited extent. And in this particular area, it's partly the geography. You get this ice bridge that forms across what's called Smith Sound between Greenland and Canada. And then you have a combination of wind and currents and a few other factors, but this creates an expanse of water that doesn't freeze throughout the winter. So you have a kind of refugia for sea mammals there, as well as very rich phytoplankton blooms that feed a very unique ecosystem.
0: Now, if it's 53 kilometers from shore, can you actually see the islands from shore? Like, it makes you wonder why people would go there in the first place.
1: Yeah, so on a very clear day, you can see across to Greenland, and you can also see across to Canada on the other side. But that's a very rare circumstance where you have clear weather. And that's partly because of the mixing of the currents. You often have fog banks and all kinds of weather in the area that makes them very rarely visible. But one thing that you can clue into is the movement of birds, which go out to the islands. And so I think there's always some indicator that there is something there.
0: Well, once you got to the island, what kind of archaeological features did you find there?
1: Well, this was very striking for an archaeological crew because there's hundreds of features all over the beach ridges there. And these are quite small islands, so a couple hundred meters across. Everywhere you look, there's pieces of basically ancient campsites. So old tent rings, hearth features with charcoal still in them, and scatters of bone and artifacts, things like that. So lots of clues that people have been there and returned many times over.
0: So what would they have been doing on such small islands with so many birds?
1: Well, there's a few clues around that. So the campsites themselves are located directly under the bird cliffs. So the birds are a very important reason why they're traveling out there. You can collect eggs and you can also hunt the birds as well. And indeed, we found scatters of bird bones associated with the features, including some of the bones that we used radiocarbon dating to get a better understanding of the time frame there.
0: You mentioned some of the artifacts you found were tent rings. What are those?
1: Yeah, so from this period, there's very distinct tent rings. They're very small, if you can imagine, between 3 and 5 meters. And they have these, we call them axial features, which are basically stone features that run down the center of them. And then on both sides of the tent, you have sometimes different representations of different activities. So different types of stone tools or bone tools, things like that.
0: So the rings define the outside of the tent, the size of the tent?
1: Yeah, essentially it's a skin tent that you're pinning down to kind of keep it stable when there's wind and things like that.
0: Oh, I see. This, like we use tent pegs today, they use stones to hold the tent down.
1: Exactly.
0: What about the journey to the Kitsisut Islands? I mean, 53 kilometers, what would that journey have been like for them?
1: Yeah, so there's a few ways of estimating that, but we think it you know, at minimum, it would have been a trip of about 15 to 18 hours of very difficult paddling. You'd have to know an awful lot about the weather in order to be able to do that. And because if conditions change when you're halfway across, you could be in significant trouble being blown off course into Baffin Bay. And we know a little bit about the watercraft from the period because there are a couple sites in the Arctic where you just get small fragments. So these tend to be pieces of wooden frames that would have had a skin covering that you can seal with fat. So something very similar to kayaks and umiaks that later Inuit communities use. So it probably would have been something fairly similar that they're using to travel out there.
0: But if you say that there's fog and there's currents, that also means some navigational skills.
1: Yes, absolutely. So they'd have had to have a lot of knowledge about seafaring, essentially, which isn't quite how we really understood them prior to this discovery. The implication here is that, you know, they could certainly intercept sea mammals or seabirds and have reach across all these different components of the Polynya system.
0: Now, I understand you also had local hunters as part of your study. What did they teach you about the place?
1: Yes, absolutely. I should emphasize, too, I'm representing a team of people here with my collaborators, Mari Kleist and Paulina Knudsen from the University of Greenland. We do a lot of archaeological work with local community members, and it's really quite an experience traveling out to the islands with them as well, because they know a lot about nuances of the environment and, you know, going feature by feature, looking at these archaeological signatures, they can tell you a lot about what they mean in terms of the decisions and lifeways that those people would have experienced.
0: Now, usually when people go places, they have some kind of impact on the environment. Did these ancient Inuit impact the islands in any way?
1: Yes, I think it probably a number of different ways. So, you know, just by virtue of hunting the birds and collecting eggs, they are related to their population dynamics. But another important feature that we often observe through things like satellite imagery is that they seem to have played a very important role in transferring nutrients from the sea to the landscape as well. And at this very early period, one of the things we can see is that you get these little tiny clusters of vegetation in what otherwise is a polar desert. And those are often associated with either seabirds or archaeological sites. And so there's some sort of maybe collaborative engineering in terms of the growth and development of the terrestrial system, that is the vegetation and soils that are associated with these sites.
0: They added vegetation or improved it?
1: Well, I think by taking animals out of the sea and butchering them or doing all those kinds of activities around the campsite, there's a transfer of nutrients. So things like phosphorus, nitrogen, carbon. And you can see these clustering of vegetation even thousands of years later where there's been a process of succession. They've become anchor points for the development of vegetation and then soils as a result of that as well.
0: They fertilize the soil.
1: Exactly.
0: So what's your takeaway from this study in terms of our understanding of the Paleo-Inuit people of Greenland?
1: Well, I think it opens up many great new questions about the long-term influence of those communities through time, and maybe helps us rethink some of the big questions in the present around the co-management of some of these areas between Greenland and Canada. So there is, I think, a very good argument within this for the kind of sustained and well-supported sovereignty of communities in terms of making environmental choices in this area.
0: Dr. Walls, thank you so much for your time.
1: Thank you very much, Bob. Pleasure to join you.
0: Dr. Matthew Walls is a professor of archaeology at the University of Calgary. And that's it for the Best of Quirks and Quarks this week. If you'd like to get in touch with us, our email is quirks@cbc.ca. Our webpage is cbc.ca/quirks, where you can check out our past episodes and find more information on the research we covered in the show. 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Quirks and Quarks is produced by Rosie Fernandez, Amanda Buckowitz, Sonia Biting, and Livia Dyring. Our senior producer is Hannah Hoag. I'm Bob McDonald. Thanks for listening.
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6: I'm Saroja Coelho. Coming up on Just Asking, a U.S. murder trial involving a mother accused of killing her children has put a spotlight on postpartum mental health. What do you want to know about mental health in early parenting? Call us right now, 1-888-416-8333.
7: From CBC News, The World This Hour, I'm Gina Louise Phillips. Dozens of masked Israeli settler militants attacked homes on the outskirts of the occupied West Bank village of Kuzra today. It's the latest incident in the escalating settler violence on Palestinians. Dominic Valaitis has more on this.
8: Footage obtained by Reuters shows today's attack. A Palestinian home in the occupied West Bank village of Kusra is surrounded by around 50 masked Israeli settler militants. Saddam O'Day was one of seven people trapped inside the building at the time. They entered the house and started hurling stones at us through the windows, he says. When the army arrived, they fired tear gas at us. Four people were injured by the gas and two were injured by the stones. The soldiers detained five men and a sixth man was injured. Those arrested were later released. The Israeli military says it arrived at the scene to remove rioters and protect residents inside the house. This was the first major attack since a siege by settlers in the area earlier this month that drew an international outcry. In June, Canada imposed a fifth round of sanctions on individuals and entities facilitating extremist settler violence in the occupied West Bank. Dominic Valaitis for CBC News, Thessaloniki, Greece.
7: To Nepal now. Rescuers continue to use helicopters to lift flood survivors to safety after this week's devastating flood tore through a mountainous region on the Nepal-Tibet border. The number of bodies recovered in Nepal has risen to almost 670, with another seven in Chinese-controlled Tibet. Nearly 3,000 people remain missing, including 32 Canadians, Canadian citizens, and permanent residents. Nepal's finance minister said it would cost between $4 to $5 billion to repair all the damage. In Ukraine, firefighters scramble to put out flames following one of Russia's deadliest airstrikes. Officials say at least 37 people were killed and at least 50 residential buildings were damaged in overnight strikes near Kyiv. Ukrainian President Volodymyr Zelensky says the first strike hit a building where explosives were stored, a facility that should never have been placed next to residential buildings. He's now vowing to punish those responsible. New Brunswick is the latest province to ban cell phones and smart devices from the classroom. When school starts next month, most students will not be allowed to use them at all, while high school students will only be able to use them during their lunch break. Shane Fowler has the details.
9: We've got to relearn to actually be together face to face, look into our eyes.
10: Education and Early Childhood Development Minister Claire Johnson says students have suffered from screens since their inclusion in the classroom, since they were heavily relied upon during COVID-19. She's announcing that the start of this school year, younger students will no longer be permitted to use mobile devices at school. The province states that licensed childcare facilities will only be permitted to use screens for 30 minutes a day and banned altogether for children aged 2 and under. High school students are getting phased in to the new policy.
9: At lunchtime, they can still have access to their phones. For now.
10: But in early 2027, teens will also be subject to the all-day ban. The province didn't provide details on exactly how those bans will be enforced, but it does say that personal laptops and tablets used for education purposes will still be permitted. Shane Fowler, CBC News, Oromocto.
7: And ending in Winona, Ontario. Premier Doug Ford unveiled a new sign on the shore that reads Lake Ontario, now and always. The sign is in response to U.S. President Donald Trump's bid to change the name from Lake Ontario to Lake America. His executive order only applies to the U.S. federal government. Prime Minister Mark Carney also rejected the name change. That is The World This Hour. For CBC News, I'm Gina Louise Phillips.
11: Looking now at the BC weather. Along the north coast, rainy overnight, a low of 12. For the Peace region, clouds overnight, a low of 11. For the central interior, periods of rain before morning with a low of 10. For the southeast, the chance of a thunderstorm and local smoke, a low of 9. For the southern interior, also risk of thunderstorms overnight with a low of 11. And along the south coast, increasing clouds and down to 14. Clouds and showers on Sunday, a high of 18 degrees in Vancouver.
6: Hello, I'm Saroja Coelho. This is Just Asking, live across the country. On this show, we take your questions about the week's news stories and help you figure out what it all means in your life. 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
12: This trial has really captivated people across the country and sparked conversation on maternal mental health.
6: The murder trial of Lindsay Clancy, a mother in Massachusetts accused of killing her children, has brought new urgency to the conversation around postpartum mental health. 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What about postpartum OCD or anxiety? 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Call us with your questions about mental health in the early months and years of parenting. 1-888-416-8333. You can also join the conversation online, cbc.ca/myquestion. Then in our second hour.
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6: Technology is giving employers new ways to monitor their workers, from keystrokes to mouse movements to facial expressions and physical movement. What are employers allowed to track and watch without telling you? Does tracking improve productivity or injure the trust between employer and employee? What questions do you have about surveillance in the workplace? Call us right now, 1-888-416-8333. This is Just Asking. We are live right now.
14: You take any human being and you want to kind of break them down. You would mess about with their routine, take sleep out of the equation. You would isolate them from other people and you'd kind of mess around with their diet and things like that. After a woman's had a baby, all of those things are affected. And then we sort of question why women are struggling after giving birth.
15: I was eating my kids' leftovers. I just didn't want to make a healthy meal for myself. But I finally got to a point where I was like, I'm not doing good.
16: The most isolating feature of postpartum OCD and the one that keeps women from getting help the longest is intrusive thoughts. These are unwanted mental images, often of harm coming to the baby.
17: I was holding my daughter and my mom came towards me to take her so that I would go upstairs and rest. And I told her if she took one more step towards me, I'm gonna call 911. I went back and checked my records and they did mention that they suspected postpartum psychosis.
18: Moms and new parents need to see that they're not alone when they are feeling those types of things after having a baby.
6: For many new parents, the birth of a child is this joyous, wonderful time in their lives. But pregnancy, birth, and those first months and years of parenthood can also be a real mental health roller coaster. And you might be hearing a lot more about mental health after childbirth because of a trial that is unfolding in the United States. 36-year-old Lindsay Clancy is accused of killing her own children in 2023, and she doesn't dispute that she took their lives. The question at the heart of this trial is whether or not she can be held criminally responsible. A jury heard closing arguments this week that said Lindsay Clancy was suffering from postpartum psychosis at the time she killed her children. And this is a really devastating story. It has captured global attention. It's ignited this really important conversation about postpartum health. And one big thing that has been coming out since the trial began is how little support and information people can access when they are hurting. So today, we want to talk about postpartum mental health, and that includes postpartum depression, anxiety, OCD, and psychosis. What do these conditions look like? How do we recognize them? How do we treat them? And if we are the support people in someone else's life, what do we do if we see them struggling after becoming parents? I'm joined by two guests this next hour. Dr. Crystal Clark is a reproductive psychiatrist and the head of psychiatry department at Women's College Hospital in Toronto. And Megan Weiss is a registered psychotherapist who works extensively with people in the postpartum phase. You can call us with your questions, 1-888-416-8333. Again, with all your questions about mental health after childbirth, 1-888-416-8333. Dr. Clark and Megan, thank you so much for being here.
19: Thanks for having me.
20: Thank you so much.
6: Dr. Clark, maybe we could get a sense of what people are actually experiencing after a child is born. We're in such a celebratory state of mind, but why is the postpartum period this important time in a new parent's mental health?
19: Well, despite the joy that goes with having a baby, there's a lot of stress, right? And there's a lot of hormonal changes and things happening in the body. And we know that for some, there is sensitivity or an abnormal sensitivity to the hormonal dysregulation that goes with having a baby that can lead to the onset of mental illness. Pair that with sleep deprivation, on-demand breastfeeding or feeding in general, and it can be a lot. And it's a very vulnerable time for the mom who's trying to recover and manage all these changes.
6: Megan, you have a practice where people talk about going through this. What have folks told you about how they're struggling at this time?
20: Yeah, well, I think, I mean, to echo a little bit of what was said is the birth trauma as well, right? Birth plan, how everything goes, the healing with regards to whatever method of delivery was done, bonding and connecting with the baby, right? These are all aspects that are really difficult. Sleep deprivation is a huge one that keeps coming up. And the support system, I think there's a strain on relationships, especially between the parents sometimes, because it is a different, like you've never been through that before, right? So it's a very unique experience. And I don't think there's a lot of insight or education out there for women going through for the first time.
6: Well, this is a wonderful opportunity for us then, because education is such a big part of what this kind of conversation can do. So maybe we'll just start by laying out a few terms. Dr. Clark, there are many different postpartum mental health conditions, but I suspect that the one that most folks listening are familiar with is postpartum depression. Maybe you could tell us what that looks and feels like.
19: Sure. So postpartum depression actually isn't very different from major depressive disorder, which is a disorder where people are experiencing sadness or lack of interest and often other symptoms, including changes in their appetite, where they're overeating or losing their appetite completely, sleep disturbances where they can't sleep or sleeping excessively, and also hopelessness, worthlessness, and in worst cases, suicidal thoughts and even suicide attempts. What we see in postpartum depression is a depressive episode like that, but it is typically triggered by the hormonal changes of that time period, particularly what we see post-delivery. So the estrogen is so high and other hormones are so high in pregnancy, but then they rapidly come down at delivery. And that change, that shift is linked with the onset of postpartum depression. But it's a depressive episode in the postpartum period.
6: Thanks so much for that, Dr. Clark. If you've just tuned in, you just heard the voice of Dr. Crystal Clark, who's a reproductive psychiatrist. It's part of our conversation today about postpartum mental health. We're talking about what parents go through after the birth of a child. And, you know, we live in a culture that celebrates, of course, the arrival of babies, but that means that there can be a lot of shame for folks as they're trying to grapple with some of the hardships that can come with such a big change in life and some of the things that Dr. Clark and Megan have been describing. If you have a question that is about your own life and what you've been experiencing as a new parent or about parents in your community, you can reach us and ask any question you want about postpartum mental health, 1-888-416-8333. Again, I'll say that number for you, 1-888-416-8333. Megan, something that we came across as we were preparing for this conversation was the difference between the term baby blues and postpartum depression. Maybe you could explain for us that divide.
20: Yeah, so the baby blues is shortly after delivery. And postpartum depression kind of can show up later. So basically, like any mom kind of going through, especially in the first 6 weeks, some sadness, can be very deep sadness and just not feeling connected with the baby. But then they tend to notice a shift, a change. They start to feel a little bit better. They start to feel a little bit more like themselves and connected. That would be more aligned with baby blues, and postpartum depression would just go beyond that. It doesn't, you don't get that relief. You continue to feel like basically the symptoms that was described prior, right? That depressive, it gets worse, very lonely, very sad, fatigued.
6: When people come to you and they're showing those sorts of symptoms, how tricky is it for them to recognize or to accept that they might be dealing with postpartum depression?
20: Well, I think it is difficult. There's a lot of stigma around becoming a new parent, right? This almost this pressure of you need to love your baby immediately and feel happy and grateful that you have this baby that maybe you've been longing for so long. And so once they do start to identify that they're not necessarily feeling the way that they thought, there is a lot of shame. It takes a little bit of time for them to connect in some aspects. In some situations, clients come to me because their doctors have done the pre-screens and have recommended that they've come to therapy. So they're coming in already aware that they have these symptoms of whether it's depression or anxiety.
6: Well, we've been very lucky to have someone talk to us about what her experience has been like. Before the show, we spoke to Just Asking listener Haley in Hamilton, and she shared some of her postpartum story with us. Here's the first part.
1: My story is I have two children. My postpartum experience when I had my daughter and I had my first child was like an intense, like euphoric love for her when she was born. And this kind of euphoria, it was almost like being high. Like that's the only way I can possibly like describe it. And I felt like that for a few weeks, and it felt like a superpower. Like I didn't need to sleep. I had so much energy. I could cope with all the things that were happening and coping with all the crying. Like it was an incredible experience. And I genuinely thought it would happen again when I had my second. And when he was born 2.5 years later, it was radically different. I felt nothing, like really actually nothing, and a very deep sadness. And I remember coming home from the hospital and just like weeping. And it was so scary. I'd been expecting that euphoria and kind of like looking forward to it, like kind of getting that like initial high back, you know, and then all of a sudden it was very, very different. And I found it extremely challenging to deal with the sleep deprivation, to deal with the crying and the witching hour and all of that. It was just so much more challenging without that kind of extra little bit of energy. So I think my first question is, why were those experiences so different? Like, do we have any research about why they vary so much, especially if I'm like one woman having, you know, having two kids?
6: Dr. Clark, how would you answer Haley?
21: Hi, Haley. Great question. And I would say that we don't have enough research at this time to really predict, even after someone has had like a euphoria or a depression or anxiety with their first child in the postpartum period, we know that they're at risk for experiencing that same, you know, just or in your case, it's not a risk. It sounds like it would have been very welcome to experience that euphoria. But we know that it's possible to have that same experience with the next pregnancy. However, it's not necessarily predictive. We know that the next pregnancy and delivery can go very different, and we don't know why it might vary from birth to birth.
6: Thanks for that, Dr. Clark. Folks, if you're listening to Haley's story and you have questions about your own story or the story of someone you care about who's just had a baby or maybe in the last months or days is adjusting to life as a new parent, you might also want to ask Dr. Clark or Megan a question, 1-888-416-8333. You can also find us online, cbc.ca/myquestion. I want to stay with Haley's story for a moment. And wow, what an open-hearted description of her own life. It's really a gift to be invited into somebody's life like this. She had another question for us.
1: After I had my son, I was diagnosed with postpartum depression, and I decided not to be medicated for it. I genuinely did start to feel better. Like, we sleep trained him. It was spring, kind of there was more light in the sky, started getting more sleep and did start to feel better in a noticeable way. I had an extremely challenging time going back to work, not a supportive employer at all, and lost my job, which was an extremely stressful experience. And I started to feel really profound and debilitating anxiety. That anxiety was mostly the inability to sleep. Like, I was so wound up, I would go 4 days at a time without sleeping. And it was debilitating to the point where I couldn't work. I think it was one of the most scariest experiences of my life. And I was diagnosed with an anxiety disorder around when he turned 2. So it was about 2 years after he was born when I got my diagnosis. And, you know, luckily had a really supportive family doctor, and I did cognitive behavioral therapy, and finally was given like medication, or finally chose to take the medication that I was prescribed. And what was so shocking about taking the medication was, as soon as it started to hit my system, it was like for the first time in 2 years, I recognized myself again. I started to feel the way that I felt before my son was born. And I guess the anxiety was so slow in coming, or it was so present for that whole period of time, that it had to become debilitating in order for me to kind of recognize it as a problem and deal with it properly. So my second part of my question is about timing, and, you know, how long do symptoms of postpartum anxiety and depression last? And I have been able to give myself some grace recently with kind of describing that period of anxiety as postpartum anxiety and kind of linking those two things together. I think it's easier to process than, oh, you just had this severe anxiety and it came out of nowhere. So I think any insight regarding that would be really helpful as well.
6: Haley, thank you so much for letting us tell everyone about your own story. Megan, Haley didn't get her diagnosis until 2 years after her son's birth. How long can the postpartum period actually last?
20: Well, I know that I think the DSM-5 says like 5 or 6 weeks, but I think it could be years, especially when I'm working with moms. It takes a long time for your hormones to balance out. And then when you're having multiple kids, your body is not ever really regulating itself. And I know Dr. Clark could probably speak more to this with scientific knowledge, but that is something that I know is that when I'm treating postpartum anxiety, depression, I'm treating it for quite some time and navigating, because symptoms change, our needs change, the development of your child, the pressures, the strains, the sleep regressions, like, it's ongoing, right? It doesn't end abruptly all of a sudden.
6: You know, something that felt quite clear as Haley was speaking is how important terminology was for her. Mm-hmm. Actual, something tangible that she could hold on to seems to have provided her with a lot of comfort. Is that something that you see in your practice, Megan?
20: Absolutely. Absolutely. I think people want to know what's going on. They feel more like they can understand, or they can wrap their head around it, or they can research it more when they have an idea of what it is, right? They also just don't feel alone. I think it's a very isolating time in people's lives. Yes, it's so exciting. We talk about it, all the good things, but the hard things there's so much shame around it. So we kind of really do isolate. And so when these terminologies or there's research or education about certain topics or things that are going on, people can really feel like it's normalized and they can feel validated and supported.
6: Megan, thank you for that.

0: Cheers! It is great to be back in Ottawa, Ontario. Ottawa. There are many prestigious collections here, but none more impressive than the Canadian National Collection of Insects, Arachnids, and Nematodes. This library is among the largest in the world, so I assume the bugs are organized using the ewy decimal system. Time now to meet two debaters who are a parasite for sore eyes. This comic listens to poetry on audiobook because she finds the format really speaks to her. It's Isabel Zotten. Come on out, Isabel. Isabel Zotten, making a triumphant entry, taking the podium to my left. And this comic quit playing Jenga after 10 blocks because that was all he could stand. Making his debater's debut, it's Montreal's Wassim El-Munzer. Wassim, striding across the stage confidently to my right. Debaters, your topic is one that's absolutely pre-hysterical. Museums. Does visiting them make you smarter? Ottawa has so many museums, there's even a museum about Ottawa called the Bytown Museum. I wanted to see the exhibit about the construction on Bank Street. But unfortunately, the display isn't finished yet. Time now for a debate that won't exceed the statute of limitations. So, whereas their artifacts, displays, and exhibits offer interactive and engaging ways to learn, be it resolved that museums make you smarter. Isabel, you are arguing for this, please. You have 2 minutes, starting now. Isabel Zotten.
1: Now, there's only one piece of evidence that we need to know that museums make you smarter, and that is that Donald Trump is currently trying to ban them. I ask you, what is smarter? Is it having a high degree of mental ability? No. Is it having a large wealth of knowledge? Closer. It's being able to show off to strangers at parties with random, impressive sounding facts. Thank you. Thank you. It's true. And where do we collect these fun and useless facts? A museum. And if you use big words like Babylonians or Mesopotamia or Xenomorph, that's like the party equivalent of having a master's degree. And if you combine a big word with the intellectual piece de resistance, a date, say something like, Cathasia was a microcontinent that rifted off Gondwana during the late Paleozoic approximately 538.8 million years ago. Thank you. And it's your party now. Now I ask you, if museums didn't make you smarter, why would so many schools go to them on field trips? Now, when I went with my 10th grade class to the Royal Ontario Museum, did I learn about the incestuous royal families of Egypt? No. But did I learn that Martina Pellegrino, names have been changed to protect the innocent, was dating her cousin? Yes, I had never learned so much. You all have never learned so much. I learned all of that in a museum. Thank you.
0: Isabel Zotten, everybody. Yes. Thank you, Isabel. Now, insisting that a dumb person visiting museum rarely exhibits smarts, let's hear from Wassim El-Munzer.
2: I used to think like a fool. Museums made you smarter, and I would seek them out on my travels. Now, I don't want to brag. I've traveled all over the world to do comedy. Most of those places have been Ottawa. Last time I was here, I went to the Canadian Museum of History. I thought, here's a good chance to learn something. I walk right in. The guy at the front says, hey, where are you going? I said, I'm here to learn. He said, it's $24 plus tax. I said, would you look at that? I'm learning something already. I thought museums were free. I don't know. I went with good scholarly intentions. I walk in, I saw a 40-foot canoe. I said, my word. I wonder what the significance of that canoe is. And then I saw a little placard explaining it. It was a 900-word paragraph, and I was like, I don't care that much, I gotta be honest. I'm gonna assume it floated and move on with my day. It's homework, that's all it is. I've even been to the British Museum. The British Museum is free. I mean, they stole everything in the museum, so. Kind of makes sense, you know? I finally got to see all the stuff they looted from my parents' country of birth, which is Lebanon. You know, it's free to enter, you know? But when you leave, they ask for a donation. That's how they get you. As I was leaving the British Museum, three kids, they came up to me. Harry, Ron, Hermione. Swaddled up to me and they said, excuse me, sir, would you like to make a donation to the museum? I was like, I feel like I already did. Was that my grandmother's cutlery I saw back there? Thank you.
0: Wasim Al-Munzer, everybody. Woo! Yeah. All right, debaters. It is time now for the bare knuckle round. We're debating whether museums make you smarter. So here's an arrow heads up. If you stay Tutankhamun relaxed, you could T-Rex your opponent's argument by turning this segment into the irony age. Wow. After that one, the others will paleo in comparison. So let's see how this plays out starting now.
2: The word museum comes from the Greek museon, which means a seat of the muses or a place of contemplation dedicated to the muses, the nine Greek goddesses of the arts and sciences. You want to know when I learned that? My phone told me.
1: That may be true, but now, thanks to the rise of artificial intelligence, asking things of your phone is getting less and less reliable, okay? We need a return to, like, practical primary evidence, you know? Like, if I wanted to know about you instead of Googling you, I could go to the British Museum because they have your family photo album as part of their permanent display. And I would know for sure.
2: I just wish they had museums about cool stuff that we want to learn about. I looked at the museums, the Museum of War, Agriculture, Cold War, trees? Make a museum people want to go to. Reality TV museum. TikTok dance museum. Golden Retriever puppy museum. Monster truck appreciation museum.
1: I will say they did briefly in Ottawa have a temporary display called the Trucker Convoy. And it was not popular. It was not popular. People didn't like it. Not very popular.
2: That's right. I forgot about that. I didn't read the placard.
0: All right. That seems like a good place to stop. That's the bare knuckle round, everybody. Time now for the firing line. In my hand, I have a list of questions on museums brought to you by the Royal Canadian Mint Museum. Royal Canadian Mint Museum, the only place in Canada where pennies are still worth something. I count that as an applause break, even if it was just one person. The Canada Agriculture and Food Museum here in Ottawa recently held an educational event where volunteers demonstrated how to do what? Isabel?
1: How to identify different types of wheat, and visitors said that it was the best nap they had ever had. Very well received.
0: I will give a point for that. Wasim Al-Munzer.
2: The correct answer is no one knows because no one went.
0: No, the Agriculture and Food Museum recently held an educational event where volunteers demonstrated how to prepare a hide for tanning. Yeah. Also an exhibit at the Ottawa Fetish Museum. Finish this quote from American novelist Elizabeth Kostova. I believe in walking out of a museum before what? Isabel?
1: Before the dinosaurs come alive.
0: That's a good tip. I'll give a point for that. Wasim El-Munzer.
2: Before you spend $57 on a tote bag at the gift shop, just so you feel like you've gained something from the experience.
0: Also a good answer. We'll also give a point to that. Elizabeth Kostova says she likes to walk out of a museum before the paintings you've seen begin to run together. Important to point out that Elizabeth Kostova likes mushrooms. That's the firing line, everybody. Good points either side. And it's almost time for our Center Point Theater audience to vote. But first, here again to make no bones about the fact that to him, museums are ancient history. Let's hear again from Wasim El-Munzer.
2: Museums are just something to do. There's something to do for people who want to seem smart. You know, the type of people who use the word cinema. Elitists who own different forks for different foods, who wear scarves indoors. People with names like Mortimer, Cornelius, or Ethel. Who needs them, I say? Look at me, I'm smart, and I've never even been to the Louvre. Museums can't make you smarter. The U.S. has over 33,000 museums. I rest my case.
0: Yeah! Wasim El-Munzer, everybody! Is against museums and makes some very strong points, crowd liking it. But let's see, here again with her belief that by visiting museums you can fix stupid. Let's hear again from Isabel Zotten.
1: I have a daughter who's 4 years old, and she goes with me to the museum every Sunday, and she says that her favorite animal is an Anomalocaris canadensis. Right? That's true. I have a friend who is 37. He has a PhD, and he thinks French fries taste better reheated. My daughter is way smarter than that guy because of museums. Some people might argue. In this modern high-tech world, we want games, we want experience. Museums are boring. And to this I say, good. We're all permanently plugged into a glowing dopamine overload that's destroying our brains 24 hours a day. So sit down in a comfortable, climate-controlled museum and stare at a 2,000-year-old brick from the Han Dynasty. Be bored and feel your brain healing itself. Thank you.
0: Yeah. Isabel Zotten. Interesting. Audience, it is up to you to decide by applause who agrees that when it comes to betting that museums make you smarter, the smart money's on Isabel, Isabel Zotten. Okay. Nice love for Isabel. And who agreed with Wasim that angels fear to tread in museums, but fools rush in? Wasim El-Munzer. All right. No recount required on this one. The winner is Wasim El-Munzer. Museums do not make you smarter. Big hand for Wasim El-Munzer and Isabel Zotten, everybody.
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0: All right, Ottawa, I have just one question for you. Are you ready to meet your next pair of debaters? Then so we shall. This comic filmed herself getting arrested at a protest rally and was dragged off kicking and streaming. It's Toronto's Deborah Kimmett. Come on out, Deborah. One of our very favorites. instead taking the stage to my left. And this comic's explanation of yin and yang isn't half bad. It's Ottawa's Don Kelly. Don Kelly, hometown. Hometown hero, Don Kelly. This is a good one.
4: Hey, Steve.
0: Your topic is one that we think rules. Rules. Are they meant to be broken? There's a new rule I'd like to make. Canadian senators should have to show up to work at least a couple times a week. Right now, it's like some of them don't even know where the chamber is. Because thanks to ongoing construction here, the last time they went, it was in a different place. And another new rule, if you get a government contract and can't complete it on time, you owe every taxpayer in the country a buck a day. Am I right? Now for a debate that I'll happily rule over. So, whereas going against them encourages critical and independent thinking, fosters creativity, and can lead to positive change, be it resolved that rules are meant to be broken. Deborah, you are arguing for this, please. You have 2 minutes, starting now. Deborah Kimmett.
5: Every rule I followed changed over the course of my lifetime. Wait 30 minutes after eating before swimming. Wrong. Never jaywalk. I lived in Napanee, Ontario. If we had one light and no traffic, if you didn't jaywalk, you never got home. When I was Catholic, we couldn't eat meat on Friday or we'd go to hell, and then they canceled hell, and we could eat meat. So the first hot dog I threw up, just in case they changed the rules in mid-bite. Yes, I was afraid to swallow a wiener. Before this show, I was warned repeatedly not to use the word wiener. Wiener, wiener, wiener, wiener. Or as you say in Ottawa, honorable member. Breaking rules is all we ever remembered. We remember the rule breakers, like Eve. God said, eat anything, but not the apples. Eve said, are you kidding? That's stupid. And then she made a pie. We got pie because of Eve. So everybody remembers Eve because she was the original rule breaker who stood there and took it like a wiener. Wiener, wiener. See, it's fun. Thank you.
0: Deborah Kimmett. Excellent point from our rule breaker, Deborah Kimmett. Now, here to explain why he makes it a rule to play by the rules, it's the one who wants to rule over this debate, Don Kelly.
4: Yeah, I used to think that rules were made to be broken, like eggs and wedding vows. But rules give us comfort that there's safety and order in the world. Even in school, I was following the rules. I only got in trouble because I have mild OCD and no one knew what it was then. So the teacher would get mad. I was always fidgeting, lining up my pens and pencils, straightening pictures. She got so mad one time, she made me write on the chalkboard, I do not have OCD 300 times. But I was gonna do that anyway. But now some people think every single rule brought in is government overreach, an infringement on my

0: Hitchhikers, they always follow the rule of thumb. In June 2025, the Toronto Star reported the federal government broke rules for 9 years when it did what? Don.
1: When they supported Ottawa's project to develop an efficient and effective light rail transit system.
2: When they kept letting Sophie Trudeau sing. He's with Katy Perry now.
0: 2 points. The Toronto Star reported the federal government broke rules for 9 years when it awarded $100 million in ArriveCan contracts without proper oversight. Reader's Digest's list of 14 obscure etiquette rules that you probably break all the time includes gossiping, overusing fragrances, not giving an RSVP, and announcing what? Deborah.
2: Announcing that you did shrooms. Over and over and over again.
0: Don Kelly.
1: Announcing a land acknowledgement with no intention of actually giving any land back.
3: Oh.
1: My people find that very rude.
0: I'm going to give you however many points you want for that. Reader's Digest list of 14 obscure etiquette rules, gossiping, overusing fragrances, not giving an RSVP, and announcing your bathroom breaks. Don't do that. Although I feel like the staff at Reader's Digest does eat a lot of fiber. And that is the firing line, everybody. We are racing towards that magical time when our Centerpoint Theater audience votes. But first, here again to tell us why, if you live by the rules, you'll always be golden. Let's hear again from Don Kelly.
1: Rules can work for you. Now, I'm Indigenous. Any Indigenous people here tonight?
4: Yeah.
1: All right, I'll be quick because if more than three of us gather in one place, the Ottawa police consider it a gang and the show gets shut down. And I was going to use that rule when we had to deal with the worst rule breakers in history in Ottawa, the Freedom Convoy, right? 3 weeks they occupied our fair city. I was so sick of it. I was going to get two of my Indigenous friends together. We were going to go down there with ski masks and waving Mohawk warrior flags. We would have had that protest shut down in 5 minutes. They'd be sending in the dogs, tear gas, right? Oh, but when it's white people protesting, right? They get a warning. Yeah, be careful in the bouncy castle. You don't want to hurt yourself. The cops weren't even following their own rules, and that's why I say everyone needs to follow the rules, because rules rule. Thank you.
0: All right. Don Kelly. Well done. Now, here to tell us why she doesn't break a sweat when she breaks a rule, let's hear again from our resident rule breaker, Deb Kimmett.
2: The truth is, the higher up you go, the less rules apply to you. Pay your taxes on time, unless you're rich, then never mind. You can't get elected in your own riding, you go to another province. There is no justice in this city of Ottawa. I say enough of this obedience. Take back the night, Ottawa. On your way home, go the wrong way down one of your hundreds and hundreds of one-way streets. Go on a tulip-picking rampage. And when you get caught with a bouquet on your hands, you declare diplomatic immunity. Thank you.
0: Deborah Kimmett. Yeah. Deborah Kimmett getting the Ottawa crowd riled up. Look out, diplomats. All right, it's time to vote by applause.

0: How many of you, like Deborah, rule in favor of breaking the rules? Deborah Kibbitt. Woo! Listen to that crowd, Canada. Yeah. And how many of you fell ruly, madly, deeply in love with rule lover Don Kelly? Yeah. Yeah, well, this crowd of rebels knows who they want to win. The winner is Deborah Kibbitt. Rules are meant to be broken. Big hand for Deborah Kibbitt and Don Kelly, everybody. Well, that's all for this week. I'm Steve Patterson saying some rules were made to be broken, and so are all new attached pairs of wooden chopsticks. I'll argue with you again soon, Canada. Good night.
1: The Debaters is created by Richard Side. This week's episode was produced by Nicole Callender, Chloe Edbrook, Dean Jenkinson, and Graham Clark. With continuity by Graham Clark, Diana Francis, and Gary Jones. Technical production by James Perella and Pascal Jobin. Story editing by Gary Jones. With special thanks to Katie Ellen Humphreys, David Pride, and Emily Ferrier. 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
3: I'm Dr. Brian Goldman. This is White Coat Black Art in the Summer. Today, we're bringing you an episode that first aired in May of last year. I hope you like it. An estimated 6.5 million Canadians do not have a family doctor. One of the bigger reasons why is that fewer med school grads are choosing to be family physicians. And some family physicians already in practice are closing their offices.
4: Do you want to just grab the small stuff? Maybe clear out the chairs in the front?
5: Okay.
4: And just act as an elevator?
5: Yep.
3: This is not the usual sound you hear in your GP's office. Medical charts, wall-mounted ophthalmoscopes and blood pressure cuffs, a weigh scale, an examining table. The remains of a family doctor's practice that's closing for good. The physician is Dr. Fan Hua Mang. Her practice was in Mississauga, Ontario. What makes this moment of closure startling is that Dr. Mang, age 53, is nowhere near retirement age.
6: You push it down to move it down.
4: Yeah.
3: White Coat senior producer Colleen Ross paid a visit to Dr. Mang on closing day 10 months ago as her examining table was carted off.
7: I've had thousands of patients on that exam table, and it makes me sad. But I'm glad that another physician's going to take them and use them, and then they won't end up in a landfill somewhere. So it's just sad to see it go because it's the end of my role as a family doctor. It's a symbol of the end of an era. Yeah.
3: It's an era that Dr. Mang has voluntarily ended. So what makes a physician who isn't ill and has lots of productive years ahead of her pack it in?
7: Basically, I burned out. It was physical and mental exhaustion. I found myself overburdened with more administrative work than I'd ever seen. By the end, I was reading maybe about 100 reports a day coming in, and I just couldn't keep up with the volume. Our income pretty much stagnated. As a consequence, when expenses started to go up, we started to lose personnel. So we used to have a nurse that the three of us could hire, and then as our costs started to escalate and as income continued to stagnate, we could no longer afford to hire a nurse. And that's the reason for the increased administrative burden, was not to have enough resources to help us field the incoming reports. So most evenings I was up till midnight or after midnight, pretty much all day Saturday and Sunday. Then I found myself forced to reduce my office hours. I was normally 4 full days a week, and in order to increase time for administrative work, I dropped it to 3 days a week. And that meant I dropped my income by 25%. So it just reached the stage where we could not sustain. I didn't want to risk getting sick, and so I made the decision that we were going to close.
3: The issues Dr. Mang complained about, crushing paperwork, high overhead and lower pay than specialists, and pay that hasn't kept pace with inflation, are what other family physicians complain about. Even so, closing her office comes at a high emotional cost.
7: So my box is filled with a lot of old charts. These are patients who have been seen, and their charts will now need to go into storage. We've got them alphabetized and organized by year last seen. So as I go through I remember these patients very well. And this is someone who I'm hoping has landed on his feet. He is a cancer survivor, and I'm really hoping that he doesn't fall through the cracks now that he has to find a new doctor.
3: That she quit family medicine is not news these days. A 2024 survey by the Ontario College of Family Physicians found that 65% of family doctors surveyed said they plan to leave or change their practice in the next 5 years.
5: There we go.
3: 10 months after she closed her practice, Colleen Ross brought me to Humber River Hospital in Toronto to meet up with Dr. Meng and find out what she's doing these days.
8: You're looking for Dr. Meng?
3: It may surprise you. It sure surprised me. No, Dr. Meng isn't back doing family practice. What she is doing is teaching new medical grads the ins and outs of family medicine.
9: There she is.
10: There you go.
11: Hello.
10: Brian Goldman. Nice to meet you.
12: Come on in.
10: Nice to see you.
12: So I was going to introduce you to the front staff, but you already saw him. Do you want to? Let's
11: do that.
12: Why
11: don't you give us a hi, my name is...
12: Perfect. Hi, my name is Dr. Meng, and I am a family doctor. I had closed my practice in Mississauga, and then I found this position where I could teach family medicine residents at a new family medicine teaching unit here at Humber River Hospital. So let me just take you through the clinic.
11: This must be a very different setup to what you had.
12: Yes.
3: The Schulich Family Medicine Teaching Unit here opened in 2023. A few thousand patients have been enrolled. The teaching unit reflects the community it serves. Lots of seniors, single parents, and people from racialized backgrounds. The kinds of patients who really need family doctors.
12: So I'm going to take you now into our supervisor's room, where at any given afternoon or morning, there will be two supervisors, each assigned to probably two or three residents, and so it gets to be a pretty busy room.
3: Dr. Meng is one of the preceptors who works alongside five full-time family physicians who work with 11 residents in family medicine. We'll meet two of those residents she teaches a bit later. I can't get over the irony of a doctor quitting family practice because she burned out, and turning around and mentoring budding family doctors. But this is my first chance to meet with her myself, and I have lots of questions.
11: What was not sustainable about it?
12: Well, part of it was workload, part of it was patient demands, and part of it was finances. So my payment model was family health group. So I was essentially fee for service. If I saw more patients, I was paid more. If I saw less patients, I was paid less.
11: Can you say how much you actually took home?
12: I would say that probably it was $60,000 a year.
11: That's ridiculous.
12: Yes. So about $5,000 a month, right? So it didn't matter how much I was billing. I was paying a lot of overhead.
11: My first year as an emergency physician in 1982, my billings were $60,000 a year. And I had no overhead because I was an emergency physician. I just want people to understand what you're talking about. That's almost poverty. And I know there are people who are going to complain, but look, you're a physician. And you were taking home $60,000 as of last year when you quit?
12: Absolutely.
11: That is insane.
12: Yeah. The reality is you were paying for your staff. You were paying your rent. You were also paying for a very expensive electronic medical record that didn't exist when you first came out of training. You were paying for secure messaging software. You were paying for internet faxing. And now you were paying for cyber insurance. Yet your income had not changed.
11: Do you think the system has let family doctors like you down?
12: Absolutely, because I'm not at the age where I should be retiring, right? I could easily have kept my practice probably for another 10, 11 years. And so I didn't leave because I didn't want to be a family doctor, right? I'd already committed 20, 25 years to my patients. I left because if I kept doing what I was doing, I would have become ill.
11: And you stuck it out for over 25 years. You must have loved family medicine. It must have hurt that last day.
12: Yeah. Most of my patients were related to each other. So we had 3 and 4 generation families. And so it's difficult to say goodbye. Like I said goodbye to 1,000 people. It was like doing grief counseling. Everybody was crying. I was holding their hand. A lot of them were seniors. But I still remember maybe the last week I was there, a 17-year-old came up to me and she was crying. And we talked about issues with her boyfriend. We talked about birth control pill. But we also talked about the fact that she was petrified about how she was going to get care with me being gone. So I just put my arm around her when she was saying goodbye. And it finally dawned on me that she had been with me since birth. Mm-hmm. That gives you a sense of kind of the connection I had with patients over so many years. That's what made it hard. It was because if you love family medicine, it's because you like people. You like being with people and you like that continuity.
11: And there are other countries where they would assign your patients automatically, not based on your duty to find them another family doctor. And you took that duty seriously, didn't you?
12: I did. I probably went over and beyond what most people would have done. So I did that to help about 90% of my patients find a family doctor in the community. Because if you look at the political climate now, I am releasing 1,000 patients who could end up being orphaned. It's hard to find a family doctor.
11: By the way, remember that cancer survivor Dr. Mang mentioned as she was clearing out her office 10 months ago? You'll be glad to know she found a family physician to take care of him. Dr. Mang is certainly glad about that. So that's the past, and now you're here at Humber River Hospital at the Schulich Family Medicine Teaching Unit. What made you decide to get into that?
12: I always had a passion for teaching and couldn't take advantage of it until I freed up my schedule. So once I closed my practice, I thought to myself, well, how do I keep my hand in family medicine? Like, it's in my blood. I can't just give it up. And so I thought to myself, well, let's find out what teaching opportunities there are. And then next thing you knew, I was here. And so when I decided to come here and teach residents, I thought to myself, well, this is a little hypocritical. I've left the practice and now I'm coming back to encourage them to go into it. Well, the reality is I love family medicine and I want to find a way to sustain it.
11: So now she's gone from family physician to teacher of young family doctors. She doesn't teach by example. Instead, she observes from another room as the residents do histories and physicals on their patients.
5: Just interesting, because this is the first time I've actually paid attention to the cameras. I can see the view of two exam rooms. So this is the view that you have when you're supervising a resident.
12: Correct. So I will be supervising at any given time at least two residents, if not three. I'll have three cameras on. There's no way I can watch all three at the same time, but
5: you're
12: I will.
5: You're like an air traffic controller.
12: I sometimes feel like one. And then as the residents are working through their patient histories, there will be several pauses in the interview where they will leave the room and then come into the supervisor's room, and we will have a discussion together on what the patient has brought in terms of concerns. Together we'll formulate some kind of a management plan of what things to look for in examination, what investigations to order, what treatments to offer, what referrals need to be made. And then they return to the patient, and again I watch them on video as they convey that information to the patient.
11: Now that we've met Dr. Mang in her new role as teacher, let's meet the future family physician she's trying to mentor.
9: Nice to meet you.
5: Nice to meet you.
11: That's Dr. Corey Forster. He's a first-year resident. He and Dr. Mang are discussing the patients who will be visiting the clinic later on.
9: So these patient, husband and wife, coming in today for follow-up of some recent blood work. The wife has been diagnosed with type 2 diabetes, and I think we should focus this assessment really on discussion of lifestyle management and education, and then discuss plans for follow-up 3 months from now to recheck her sugars, A1C, other metabolic profiles, and see, you know, how she's doing with those lifestyle changes.
12: No, I agree. And this patient, from what I could see, already had an issue with high cholesterol, is on a medication for it. The only sort of little clinical pearl I'll share with you is it's always daunting to patients when they're told for the first time, oh my goodness, I now have diabetes. And you and I have looked at the readings, and they're actually not that bad. She just qualifies for the diagnosis of diabetes.
11: So gently breaking it to patients that they have diabetes is something Dr. Mang is comfortable teaching residents like Dr. Corey Forster. I'm much more interested in what she tells them about what drove her to quit family medicine. Do any of them actually ask you, how do I avoid what happened to you?
12: They haven't come that far yet, although I think the best answer I can give them is you can't actually fix all the problems, because if you could, I'd still be in my practice. A lot of them are system problems, you know, reports coming to you that you probably don't need to be reading, and why are they being sent to you? Why is it that I have to refer to a specialist on average 4 times before I can get them in? So I'm honest with them that there are some things they cannot fix.
11: You have to refer patients to a specialist 4 times? Why? Because they decline the referral?
12: Absolutely, right? So mental health has always been an issue, but now other things were coming to light. dermatology, urology, memory clinic. There's a good example where if I refer, well, sorry, you're not in our catchment area. Or, well, we've got an appointment for them. It'll be in over a year. And some of these patients were not referred until their state of cognitive impairment was getting pretty moderate to severe.
5: So what are you telling these young, budding family physicians at the beginning of their career about that?
12: Well, I will tell them that as much as I criticize the payment model for some of these family health organizations and family health teams, the reality is they have the right idea in terms of working in teams, in a group of family physicians, with some nursing, with social workers on site, with dietitians, pharmacists on site, makes a huge difference.
5: Seriously,
12: I didn't have access to that.
5: A completely different kind of practice, like a team-based practice where they actually work in a team, not a team in name only.
12: Absolutely. It needs to be more system-wide because one family physician cannot take it on all on.
5: Do as I say, not as I did.
12: Exactly. Pretty much.
3: In Ontario, experts like Dr. Jane Philpott extol the virtues of a team-based approach that just might help family physicians keep from burning out. Philpott is leading the provincial government's primary care action team. Her goal is to connect every person in the province to primary care within the next 5 years. You're listening to White Coat Blackguard. This week, Dr. Fanhua Mang. She quit her own practice in family medicine and now is trying to teach the next generation of family physicians to avoid the pitfalls that caused her to burn out. So far, we've heard from Dr. Mang.
5: Brian Goldman, pleased to meet you.
13: Nice to meet you.
3: But I really want to hear from the young residents who are gathering wisdom from a family doctor who called it quits. Dr. Corey Forrester, who we met before, is a first-year resident at Humber River Hospital. Dr. Bilal Nagash is a second-year resident also at Humber. Currently, the family medicine residencies in Toronto are two-year programs.
5: Bilal, let's start with you. You're in your second year of residency. What are your plans following your residency?
14: Yeah, so I got accepted to do a Global Health and Vulnerable Population Fellowship through U of T. It's a third-year residency program, working mostly downtown in different clinics, and through that, we'll be gaining more exposure to vulnerable patients, working with them in various settings, such as the homeless population in clinic, in the eMERGE, throughout the city.
5: What do you want to do after that?
14: Yeah, so in general, I really want to prioritize and do family medicine. I think, you know, I got into medicine for that purpose. I'm born and raised in this area of Toronto, Northwest Toronto, and I hope to eventually serve this area long term. There's a lot of vulnerable patients. There's a lot of refugees, newcomers that come to the country in this area and end up settling here long term. Growing up in this part of Toronto, I see the value that family doctors provide for the patients here.
5: But there is a risk that you could fall in love with global health and end up working in one of those clinics where your skills and your knowledge would be well accepted and much appreciated.
14: 100%. I recognize that. And I wouldn't say no to like an opportunity like that. I think there's always a balance in family medicine. That's what we learn about. Like there's so much opportunity. There's so much different career paths and breadth of experiences that you could get involved with.
5: Corey, let's turn to you. You're in your first year of residency. Have you started to think about what kind of practice, what you want to do when you finish residency?
9: I really value and believe in family medicine and the services that we provide as primary care physicians. I also really value the longitudinal relationships that we form and the bonds that we form with our patients. You know, the motto is cradle to grave. That's something that I really enjoy doing. The problem is that essentially, every physician, family physician who I've spoken to, who's worked in the field, has told me, don't just do primary care because it is not sustainable and you will burn out. And I think when that many people are saying something like that, that's a warning that should be heeded. And so I've gotten as far as wanting to do some amount of primary care, but probably supplementing that with some other type of practice. I definitely have an interest in emergency medicine or hospitalist medicine.
5: Earlier this season, we did shows from Denmark. I was in Denmark, and a colleague, Dr. Tara Kieran, was in the Netherlands, and they painted a completely different picture of family medicine in those countries. It's a destination. It's a desirable job. It's a well-paid job. You know, they have a system where consultants, if they're consulted, they see patients, and you're nodding. So what have you heard about the system as it is right now, Corey, that has said, don't make that your only job?
9: Yeah, so I think primarily what I've heard and been told and have actually witnessed and encountered myself is the administrative burden. The number that's been put out by the various professional organizations is roughly 19 hours of unpaid administrative work per week for an average 40-hour work week. That makes it very hard to sign up for that willingly. Obviously, there are lots of redeeming qualities of family medicine, and I think that's why there are still people in the field, because it's enough to offset some of that burden. But I don't know any other job that would be expected or accept doing 20 hours of work per week that just goes unpaid.
5: Bilal, you're nodding. What are your thoughts?
14: Yeah, I definitely agree. I mean, we hear the challenges on a day-to-day basis regarding family practice, and we even experience it as residents. You know, the administrative burden is not something that, like, our program shies away from. Like, you know, it shows that, you know, there's definitely room for improvement in terms of, like, compensation models or getting that additional support to help with that administrative load.
3: There's corroboration for what Bilal and Corey just said. Compared to specialists, family doctors spend more hours doing paperwork and pay a higher proportion of their billings for office expenses.
5: Are you, like, in addition to hearing the bad news, are you getting information on how to do it better in a more sustainable way? I mean, because, you know, really, I'm almost surprised to hear, you know, I'm a resident and I'm being told, don't make this your full-time job. Corey, you're nodding.
9: Yeah, I mean, there's this great show called White Coat, Black Art that went to look at different models in Europe. And I think, you know, there's a reason why those models work. British Columbia had a very similar problem to what we had here in Ontario, but they actually did something about that. They adjusted their compensation and payment models, and they've seen a massive influx in family physicians. And so I think the evidence, you know, kind of speaks for itself that there are ways of fixing this.
5: So there's a kind of irony here that you're being mentored by Dr. Meng, who shut down her practice last year.
9: Yeah, I mean, I guess there is a bit of an irony to that, but at the same time, it's a very valuable perspective that I think, you know, we're deserving of having. Dr. Meng is a wealth of knowledge and experience, and as trainees, it's important to hear what the realities of practice are.
14: The irony of family medicine is that we all got into this field to really support our patients, but then we end up seeing that it takes a toll on us. You know, I think it's important that we realize that, you know, this field is incredible. Like, the impact that we can have on our patients is longstanding. The relationships we build is amazing, you know, but the workload sometimes brings us, like, into that area of, like, burnout that we always talk about in family medicine, and it's tough.
5: Are there things you're going to do differently? Have you thought about how you want to organize your practice so that you won't burn out?
14: Yeah. So, like, I'm nearing that stage now where I'm very close to practicing independently. So, like, I have kind of mapped out, like, the days, like, in my head. Like, ideally, I would like to do, like, 2 to 3 days of family medicine and then maybe a day of, like, refugee clinic or some sort of long-term care hospitalist work or eMERGE work. Like, a lot of variety just to keep my skills in tune and up to date. But I think at the same time, like, I got into this because I want to do family medicine full-time, like, 5 days a week. But I think that model is not sustainable right now. But I hope at some point it can be, and I could just do family medicine.
5: So, Corey, have you thought if you do a family practice, how you might organize it differently so that you'd be less likely to burn out?
9: Yeah, there are lots of things that I think we are in control of. Leveraging new technologies, so using things like AI scribes and having, you know, robust IT infrastructure is really important.
5: So you're talking about AI doing some of that paperwork for you?
9: Yeah. So, I mean, specifically like charting, for example, there are what are called ambient scribes that will listen to the appointment and will generate notes based on the discussion that took place. And that really helps cut down on the paperwork. A lot of it has to come from system level changes. You know, the fact that we don't have standardized EMR or electronic medical records across our hospital systems is another challenge.
5: Dr. Meng, I want to ask you, hearing Bilal and Corey, what are your thoughts? Because they're, you know, they're the next generation and they seem a little worried, don't they?
12: You know what? They're justifiably worried. And so I specifically came here because I wanted to teach family medicine residents, but I wanted to give them the experience of a community physician, not necessarily someone who's always been in an academic center who may not have as many years of experience. So I was not shy about sharing the reasons why I burned out. And my message to them is, if you can set yourself up in teams, then you can sustain practices where you might work 3 days a week as a family doctor and still have that one day to do your paperwork.
5: And the whole purpose of having the team is that your patients are being looked after in different, potentially being looked after in different ways while you're taking that day off.
12: Agreed. But now we have family physicians pretty much taking on part-time practices. It's sad if a family doctor who wants to work 5 days a week can't work 5 days a week because the system makes it impossible for them. Mm-hmm. So we need to do everything we can, and I mean specifically the Ontario government, to remunerate administrative work. We need to step up.
5: How optimistic are you? I mean, you don't look or sound burnt out. So you must have some layer of optimism teaching budding family physicians today.
12: I do, because I think it's just being around young residents that they're bursting with energy, energy that maybe I don't have as much of as I used to, but they are very, very optimistic. They're very, very hopeful. And you can see in how they approach their patients. They're just thrilled when a new patient joins the practice. I haven't seen that energy in years. My goal is to try and help them sustain. And so there's only so much that I can fix.
9: You know, something that I've heard time and time again is it's not that we have a shortage of family doctors, it's that we have a shortage of family doctors practicing family medicine. Mm-hmm. And that's largely reflective of the fact that so many roadblocks exist in this system that people just can't do it long term.
5: Bill, I'll last word to you.
14: We all got into it because we're passionate about family medicine. I got into this field because I saw the impact that it could have in my own community. Having someone that looks like me, from the same ethnicity as me, coming to my clinic, that impact is there, and it's really, like, it's very visceral. Like, you feel it. So ultimately, we all want to be able to provide this care and provide this longitudinal relationship with our patient. However, there is definitely a lot of support that we need as family medicine providers so that we can better our patients.
5: Well, Dr. Bilal Nagash, Dr. Corey Forster, you both seem like fantastic, budding, young family physicians that I think a lot of people listening to this show would love to have, and I hope you enter practice and enjoy it and are not burnt out. So I want to thank both of you for speaking with us.
14: I appreciate it.
9: Yeah, thank you so much.
5: Dr. Fanhua Meng, thank you for speaking with me.
12: Thank you very much, Dr. Goldman, for taking the time to meet us here at Humber River.
3: Since we first aired this show in May 2025, we have a few updates to share. Dr. Bilal Nagash has completed his third year of training with a focus on global health and vulnerable populations. Dr. Corey Forster has completed his family medicine training and will do a third year in emergency medicine, finishing in June 2027. Dr. Fanhua Meng continues to teach the next generation of family medicine residents. That's our show this week. White Coat, Black Art was produced this week by senior producer Colleen Ross with help from Jennifer Warren, Stephanie Dubois, and Samir Chabra. Our digital producer is Ruby Buiza. I'm Brian Goldman, and I'm proud to bring you stories from the Canadian side of the gurney. See you next week.
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15: There is so much amazing music here on the West Coast. Hey, I'm Rohith Joseph, your host on Vibin', BC's music show on CBC. It's an hour of upbeat new sounds. You can think of it as the soundtrack to your Saturday afternoon. That's Vibin', coming up after the news.
16: From CBC News, the world this hour, I'm Gina Louise Phillips. An overnight Russian strike just outside of Kyiv has killed at least 37 people and prompted officials to open an investigation into why explosives were being stored next to residential buildings, putting civilians in increased danger. Dominic Valaitis has more on this.
17: The overnight strike sparked a huge fire and multiple secondary explosions at the warehouse in Bucha. As the flames spread beyond the warehouse grounds, scores of homes were damaged, while more than 40 others, including four children, were injured. Hundreds of people had to be evacuated from the area. Ukrainian prosecutors have opened an investigation into possible negligence connected to conditions at the warehouse, whether explosive items or materials were legally and safely stored at the building, and whether those using it held the necessary permits and approvals to do so. Last month, a Russian strike on ammunition depots in Vyshnyve killed 9 people and damaged nearly 300 homes. A criminal investigation is currently underway, with Ukraine's President Volodymyr Zelensky pledging anyone found guilty of negligence will be held accountable. Dominic Valaitis for CBC News, Thessaloniki, Greece.
16: President Donald Trump says his government has reached a deal with Venezuela that gives the U.S. control over billions of barrels of oil in Venezuela's reserves. As Steve Futterman tells us, Trump hopes this will help lower American gas prices ahead of the midterm elections.
18: Back in January, only hours after arresting and removing Nicolas Maduro from Venezuela.
19: As everyone knows, the oil business in Venezuela has been a total bust.
18: Donald Trump already had Venezuelan oil on his mind.
19: We're going to have our United States oil companies spend billions of dollars, fix the badly broken infrastructure.
18: Trump claims the deal will give the U.S. control of vast amounts of oil, more than 65 billion barrels. He says that will more than double American oil reserves. And with the U.S. midterm elections about 2 months away, he also says the deal will substantially lower gas prices. But that will not take place overnight. In fact, it could take years to rebuild Venezuela's oil infrastructure. Interim President Delcy Rodriguez, who has become almost a rubber stamp for U.S. policies, says the deal will allow her country's oil industry to recover and modernize. Steve Futterman, CBC News, Los Angeles.
16: Canada's privacy watchdog is taking Google to court in a right-to-be-forgotten case. Privacy Commissioner Philippe Dufresne's office is asking the federal court to order Google to delist specific search results after the online giant refused to comply with his recommendations. The 2017 case involves articles about a criminal charge that was dropped. The person says the fact the article still surfaces has caused social stigma and lost job opportunities and even a physical assault. NASA is preparing for tomorrow's launch of its next flagship space observatory, the Nancy Grace Roman Space Telescope. Named after a pioneering female astronomer and the first female executive at NASA. It will be used to study the science behind dark matter, as well as testing gravity at higher scales and searching for planets outside of our solar system. Dr. Mark Clampin is NASA's Deputy Associate Administrator for Science. He says the new telescope can display a field of view 100 times bigger.
20: Roman is a survey telescope, and it's actually NASA's first big flagship that's designed to conduct a survey. So you can think of looking through your binoculars instead of looking through a straw. It allows you to cover a much larger piece of the sky.
16: The Roman Space Telescope is scheduled to launch tomorrow morning from NASA's Kennedy Space Center in Florida. Groups supporting and opposing Alberta separation are holding rallies today. The pro-separation Alberta Prosperity Project will hold an event in Edmonton, while a Federalist Rally the Vote for Canada event is held in Calgary. That's The World This Hour. For CBC News, I'm Gina Louise Phillips.
21: Looking now at the BC weather. Along the north coast, rainy overnight, a low of 12. For the Peace region, clouds overnight, a low of 11. For the central interior, periods of rain before morning with a low of 10. For the southeast, the chance of a thunderstorm and local smoke, a low of 9. For the southern interior, also risk of thunderstorms overnight with a low of 11. And along the south coast, increasing clouds and down to 14. Clouds and showers on Sunday, a high of 18 degrees in Vancouver.
22: Hey, I'm Rohith Joseph, and this is Vibin. Today, Saskatoon's Katie Tupper joins us on the show. She recently dropped her debut album, Greyhound. Despite Greyhound being Katie's first album, it sounds like the work of someone who's been in the game for a long time. But music was not always the obvious path for Katie Tupper. You'll get to hear more about her origin story, Saskatoon's deep music scene, and the BC musician Katie just loves to collaborate with. Let's get things started with Katie Tupper and Jeans, Fall on My Knees.

0: That's Jeans by Katie Tupper. And Katie Tupper has been good enough to join us right here, right now on Vibin. Welcome to Vibin.
1: Thank you so much for having me. I'm very happy to be speaking with you.
0: We got to start with your voice. It's been described as deep alto. I've heard smoky. To me, it's just distinct. When did you realize, though, you had something special with your voice?
1: You know, from a very young age, I loved singing. But I do remember pretty distinctly being, I think, 15 years old and my voice starting to drop. And then it kept dropping and it kept dropping and it kept dropping and sort of didn't stop. So I think, yeah, it was probably, you know, early teenager, mid-teenager when I realized I can sing lower than some people. And then I took it and I ran.
0: What was that reaction when, you know, your peers or people around you kind of realized, whoa, you can hit those kind of notes?
1: You know, I don't know if people necessarily were generally surprised. They were more so just like, okay, you can stop singing now. We've heard enough of it. But I think when I realized that it was, you know, something special, I think it was once I started or was trying to release my own music, the first EP I made, I was going to school at the U of S, getting my marketing degree. I graduated. There was not a marketing job in sight, obviously. And so I made my own EP. And I remember getting signed to my label that I'm with now, Arts and Crafts. The A&R at the time, she was, you know, nice enough to say, these songs are fine. I love your voice, though. Your voice is very low and strange, and I love it. And so they signed me, you know, kind of saying, make another EP, try again on the music side. But we really like your voice and we're really excited about working with, you know, the right producers, because I was, you know, just producing it myself with a friend. I think that was the first time that I was like, oh, okay, this is the important part that I can contribute to the world of creating is my voice. And how do I do that most effectively?
0: So you were doing a marketing degree. You weren't like in some, you know, classical music school training the voice.
1: No, and I really wish I did, because now I'm lazy. Like to get me to do a vocal lesson is like pulling my teeth out, and I really need to. I'm like, imagine if I could do like crazy runs and stuff. Maybe I could if I practiced. But I do remember halfway through my degree, my dad being like really, really wanting me to go to New Orleans and get a music degree at some school that he found. Like, I do remember there was a point. It's not that my parents were discouraging in my music career. I think just personally, I was like, I'm not going to go and get a music degree. Why would I do that? I'm not going to get a job in, you know, making music. But I remember my dad being very encouraging and wanting me to do that. Sort of once I started like earnestly expressing that I think maybe this could be a job for me, then he was very encouraging and wanted me to do that. But I didn't listen to him. I finished my marketing degree and then I got picked up by a record anyway, record label anyways.
0: It was destiny, whether you knew it or not, right? Well, you know, the next song we're going to be featuring of yours is Disappear. What's the story behind that one?
1: Disappear, I wanted to write about sort of my reaction to a relationship. My reaction was just kind of to like go into my shell and just like squash my feelings. I think how this person chose to love me wasn't healthy either, but it's not a good or bad thing. And I think a lot of the songs, I just wanted to make sure I was giving, you know, every situation and, you know, every relationship sort of a fair shout and like the respect that people do different things when they're faced with different challenges. And this is that particular instance in this song.
0: Well, why don't we hear it now? This is Katie Tupper with Disappear.

0: This episode of Vibin' first aired back in March. Katie Tupper with Disappear. You're listening to Vibin' on CBC Radio 1 and CBC Music. And I'm thrilled to have Katie Tupper here talking about her album, Greyhound. The album's been out a few weeks now. What sort of audience response have you been hearing?
1: It's been so nice. It's been kind of beyond my wildest dreams of people really engaging and connecting to the songs, and it feels like incorporating it into their daily lives, not just hearing it once and then forgetting about it. So I feel very lucky to have, you know, people that care about my music and listen to it and connect to it. I will say Disappear is kind of coming forward as a fan favorite. I think it's just, it's stripped. There's nothing but vocals, keys, and I think we have a little sub bass in there. So I think that that is sort of something that's popping out of just like, yeah, the, you know, the most stripped song and most honest song is the one that's connecting the most, which isn't a surprise. But yeah, it's been really wonderful. And it's gotten me so excited to go out and play shows and to make sure I'm delivering and making these shows the best shows I've ever played. And there's a few fun ones we're going to sneak in that are sort of stripped, just myself and a keys player to sort of make it very special and intimate. But yeah, it's been really wonderful, sort of the response. I feel very lucky.
0: So I got to ask about the upcoming Vancouver show, Fortune Sound Club. As someone who grew up in Vancouver, that's a cool venue. And it's a small one. It is kind of intimate. So is that the feel you're going with?
1: Yeah, we really wanted something to be intimate. I just want to be able to. Vancouver still stands as, if not my favorite, one of my top cities to play in. Vancouver crowds, at least for my music, are so quiet and do not talk at all. And I'm like, oh my God, do you guys hate me? And then in between the songs, it's like this huge outpour and everyone's coming to the merch table and I'm connecting and meeting and talking to so many people. And I think for that reason, I really wanted to make sure that Vancouver was really, really special and feels like it goes beyond sort of just a regular show. And it just feels, yeah, just a little bit more intimate than a standard show. So I'm very excited for that.
0: And I understand you do have a collaborator in Vancouver in Benjamin Millman, the pianist.
1: Yes.
0: I love the Instagram videos you both do. You tend to do that with Benjamin on these like little reels where you'll cover like Olivia Dean for fun with just keys and your voice. How did that partnership come about?
1: I met Ben because sort of at the beginning of my career, when I was putting out my own music, I would get picked up on these opening tours where I was getting paid $100 for an opening slot and expected to drive across all of Western Canada, you know, start in Winnipeg and end in Vancouver and then drive myself back. And I didn't have enough money to pay someone a travel day and a show day. Like I would lose thousands of dollars. So what I would do is get into my Honda Civic and drive from Saskatoon to Calgary. And then I would meet someone that I had never met before, a musician in Calgary, the day of the show. We would run through my songs. And then we would play a 30-minute set. And then I would say, thank you. And then I would start driving to the next city, stop halfway through, sleep, get to the next city the next day, try again. And Ben was one of the people that I played with in Vancouver. I think the first time I played in Vancouver was with Ben. And immediately, you know, it's sort of a gamble when you do that, when you meet someone for the first time and play with them for the first time and then also play a show that same night.
0: No kidding.
1: You have to, you know, there's some hits and some misses. And Ben immediately was like, oh my God, I'm in love with this man. He's perfect. He's such a good friend of mine. And he gets my music and leaves space for me in his playing. And yeah, so Ben's been a part of my Canadian, at least Western Canadian band since I met him. And yeah, a lot of those videos have just been like, we'll already be playing shows and we just sit down. One of us has a song in our head that we need to record. So
0: that's awesome to hear how that partnership came about. Well, we've got one last song of yours to share here before we go. Katie, this one, I've been digging Tennessee Heat. Can you tell me how did that come about?
1: Yes. I'm using Tennessee Heat as a pseudonym for Saskatchewan because Chapel beat me to it. And that is a hard word to rhyme.
0: That's fair. I was about to say, like, it maybe wouldn't hit the same if it was like Regina Heat. I don't know.
1: Well, exactly. Yeah. So we did Tennessee Heat. And yeah, it's just, I love that song. I think it does a good job of capturing the feeling that we wanted to capture. That's just like hot summer falling in love.
0: Oh, I love it. Well, Katie, thank you so much for sharing your time with us today.
1: Thank you so much for having me. It was so nice to talk to you.

Katie Tupper with Tennessee Heat, and a little nod to one of her favorite singers, Chapel Roan. You're listening to Vibin' on CBC Radio 1 and CBC Music. I'm Rohith Joseph, and I'm really looking forward to hearing the full album by this next artist. Here's Mina now with their latest track. This is Archetypal Life.

From Victoria, that's Mina with Archetypal Life. Well, Ade Wolf is a Lagos-born, Vancouver-based artist. He swings between hip-hop, R&B, and Afro beats. His latest tune, it's a bit more sensitive. It's a collab with Alexia Acuna, who's got this buttery smooth voice. Ade Wolf actually compliments it quite well, leaning into his bag with his deep voice and offering this laid-back vibe. This is Ade Wolf and Alexia Acuna with Tie-Dye.

black and blue. From cuddles to kerfuffles, always staring up a bro. Always swinging with the mood. You're my lover, you're my muse. 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But these black clouds don't seem to stay away. 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And your touch is fluorescent, I could hold you for days. Run my hands through your hair, I get lost in the waves. They say life is a party, but with you is a rave. Back

From Guelph, Ontario, that's She Bad, featuring Jamaican-Canadian artist King Kruff. Before that, you heard Lagos-raised, Vancouver-based artist Ade Wolf, featuring Alexia Acuna and their track, Tie-Dye. 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I'm Rohit Joseph. Now, I'm a big fan of Francophone music. Something about the French language just makes for engaging listening. And while we usually assume we got to go to France or Quebec for this music, BC actually has some brilliant Francophone musicians. Artists like Maud, who I just came across thanks to her collaboration with a Vibin' regular, Chin and Jetty. Here they are with Moi.

Vancouver francophone singer Maud and Surrey's Chinnanjetti with Dis-moi. Jessie Ware is a UK artist who loves to channel that disco-era club music. Somehow, her latest tune combines spaghetti westerns and voguing. You'll hear what I mean in just a second. This is Jessie Ware with Ride.

The good, the bad, and the beautiful. That was a fun one right there. That's the Ennio Morricone-inspired disco tune Ride by UK artist Jesse Ware. You're listening to Vibin' on CBC Radio 1 and CBC Music. I'm Rohith Joseph. Now, earlier in the show, I was chatting with Saskatoon's Katie Tupper about the talent in her hometown. One of those talents is a frequent collaborator, and I've got a track for you right now. He goes by VBND, and his latest tune is soulful, psychedelic. This is VBND and Alex Bell with Let Me Let You Go.

from Saskatoon. That's VBND featuring Alex Bell and their tune, Let Me Let You Go. Avery Jane grew up in a music-loving household in Victoria. She got her start in talent shows and musical theater before deciding she wanted to move to Montreal to go all out with music. Here's Avery Jane with I Took Off My Heels.

That's Vancouver-raised, Montreal-based singer Avery Jane with a song called I Took Off My Heels. Well, Trini-born, Langford-based reggae artist Caleb Hart has a new tune that's much needed in a politically divided world. This is Uniting.

Caleb Hart with Uniting. Oakham is a Vancouver-based building designer by day, but a cinematic bass producer by night. His music embraces big sounds, but also those subtle, natural forest sounds and textures. Here's Oakham wrapping up this episode of Vibin' with Solstice.

Oakham helping us feel the daylight there with Solstice. And that's a wrap on this episode of Vibin'. Thanks to Katie Tupper for dropping by. Michael Juck is the producer of Vibin'. I'm Rohith Joseph. Thank you so much for listening. Till next time.